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2: Remains evil. And we'll see a good example of that today on Abounding Grace as we open 1 Samuel chapter 19. If you recall, Saul is envious of David and wants to kill him. But the Lord restrains Saul from harming David. Just as he protected David, he can protect you too. Here's Pastor Ed Taylor starting at verse 11.
3: Now Saul, verse 11, sent messengers to David's house to watch him and to kill him in the morning. Didn't he just say he wasn't going to kill him? Yes. And now he's ready to do it again. Why? Is that was the depth of his heart. I'm sure you've heard the phrase before, but words are cheap. Words are cheap. Actions speak louder than words. And we can see that King Saul, to his son, to appease him, oh, everything's fine. But truly his heart is unchanged, unfortunately. And here he sends messengers to David's house to watch him and to kill him. And Michal, David's wife, told him, saying, if you do not save your life tonight, tomorrow you'll be killed. So Michal let David down through a window, and he went and fled and escaped. And Michal took an image and laid it in the bed, put a cover of goat's hair for his head, and covered it with clothes. So when Saul sent messengers to take David, she said, he is sick. Then Saul sent the messengers back to see David, saying, bring him up to me in the bed that I may kill him. And when the messengers had come in, there was the image in the bed with a cover of goat's hair for his head. Then Saul said to Michal, why have you deceived me like this and sent my enemy away so that he has escaped? And Michal answered Saul. He said to me, let me go. Why should I kill you? David's getting more and more attention. Remember back in chapter 18, verse 7, the ladies were already singing about him with his great exploits at war, comparing him to King Saul. And King Saul so far from God that he was open to the work and the influence of the demonic realm. They were at home in his life. And then he picks up the spear again. And then he goes after at his house, where his daughter is, wanting to take David out. Hold your places here. Would you turn over to Psalm 59 with me? Psalm 59 is a great place to turn as we get a little bit of background on what's going on in this time in David's life. Psalm 59. You'll notice in the title, it says, to the chief musician set to do not destroy, a mitram of David, when Saul sent men and they watched the house in order to kill him. Where is that? 1 Samuel chapter 19. So this psalm is on his heart. During this time, this is what was going on in David's heart. Verse 1. Deliver me from my enemies, O God. Defend me from those who rise up against me. Deliver me from the workers of iniquity and save me from bloodthirsty men. For look, they lie in wait for my life. The mighty gather against me, not for my transgression, nor for my sin, O Lord. They run and prepare themselves, though no fault of mine. Awake to help me, and behold, you therefore, O God, Lord God of hosts, the God of Israel, awake to punish all the nations, to not be merciful to any wicked transgressors. And then that word Selah, remember, in a psalm is a pause. It's a musical instruction. It also can be interpreted as a pause where you know how you take just a deep breath to think about something. This is a heavy psalm to write. As David is, again, not taking things into his own hands, but fleeing for his life, he goes home to a place that should be safe. In verse 6, at evening they return, they growl like a dog, go all around the city. Indeed, they belch out with their mouth. Swords are in their lips, for they say, who hears? They think they're getting away with it. But you, O Lord, shall laugh at them. You shall have all the nations in derision. Verse 9, O you, his strength, I will wait for you. What a great place to be. For God is my defense. My merciful God shall come to meet me. God shall let me see my desire on my enemies. Do not slay them, verse 11, lest my people forget. Scatter them by your power and bring them down, O Lord, our shield. For the sin of their mouth and the words of their lips, let them even be taken in their pride, for their cursing and lying which they speak. Consume

0: Consume them in wrath, consume them, that they may not be, and let them know that God rules in Jacob to the ends of the earth. Another deep breath. At evening they return, they growl like a dog, they go all around the city, they wander up and down for food, and howl if they are not satisfied. Verse 16, but I will sing of your power. Yes, I will sing aloud of your mercy in the morning. You have been my defense and refuge in the day of my trouble. To you, O my strength, I sing praises, for God is my defense, the God of my mercy. There's a little insight of what's going on in David's heart. And you can see he's crying out for God's righteous judgment. He's back and forth. He goes, take him away. No, don't take him away. God, you're my defense. Defend me. No, you are my defense. It's beautiful. Verse 18 now. So David again fled and escaped and went to Samuel at Ramah and told him all that Saul had done to him. And he and Samuel went and stayed at Naoth. I wonder how that conversation went. He went and told Samuel everything that Samuel warned the nation about when they chose the king the first time. How hard that must have been for Samuel to hear. Why? Because of the people's choices, the people are suffering. They wanted a king, they got their king. And their king is corrupt. Their king so quickly turned his back upon the Lord. And not only is David paying the price, but so are others. This is how Saul ran his kingdom. Now it was told, verse 19, Saul saying, take note, David is at Naoth in Ramah. Then Saul sent messengers to take David. And when they saw the group of prophets prophesying and Samuel standing leader over them, the Spirit of God came upon the messengers of Saul and they also prophesied. And when Saul was told, he sent other messengers. And they prophesied likewise. Then Saul sent messengers again the third time, and they prophesied also. This is pretty funny. This is a funny thing that's being described in the scriptures. As Saul is sending people to go take David, when they come upon the prophesying, they get caught up in the prophesying. And don't see this as they become spiritual men all of a sudden. They just get caught up in the action, and they couldn't follow through. So word gets back to Saul. He sends another group. Samuel's there in the spirit. There's really a great picture here. And that's simply this. You are untouchable in the Lord. You are how many times are you going to send people after you? Send people after you. Send people after you. In the spirit, you're untouchable. In the flesh, you're on your own. And you have less than a 50-50 chance of surviving anything that gets thrown your way. Most likely in the flesh, you're going to respond in the flesh, and it's going to make things worse, and the devil's going to win. But here they are. They get caught up in, well, David runs to Samuel, picture Samuel, this prophet of God. He's in that protective place, running to the right place at the right time. He's not running back into the world, although we will see that. Well, we'll see some really sad things in David's life. But at least now he runs to Samuel, that representative of God. He runs to the right place. He's in the right place. And that puts a place of protection of God upon him. God is protecting him. It's not his decisions. His decisions are putting him in the right place. The protection comes from God. God has his hand upon him. And so, it says in verse 22, he also went to Ramah, came to the great well that's at Sekhu. So he asked and said, where are Samuel and David? And someone said, indeed, they're at Naoth and Ramah. And so he went there to Naoth and Ramah, and the Spirit of God was upon him. And also he went on and prophesied until he came to Naoth in Ramah. And he also stripped off his clothes and prophesied before Samuel in like manner and lay down naked all that day and all that night. Therefore, they say, is Saul also among the prophets? Very interesting. A very interesting situation, as Saul at this season of his life is humiliated by the protection of God. Not only were they able to talk, but they went together, you know, Saul and Samuel and David, not only were they able to be encouraged and uplifted, but they were able to go to the next town. And what a time of encouragement. David needed this, as we saw in Psalm 59. It reminds me of the beautiful comfort that comes to God's people by friends, God's spokesmen. Turn over to Proverbs chapter 25. Let's look at a few Proverbs together. How important your words are, church. How important your voice is in the plan and the direction of God. I mean, of course, with your mouth, you can make big mistakes. But man, with your mouth, you can really encourage someone. You can really speak a word in due season. Proverbs chapter 25, verse 11. And how I pray that you and I would use our mouths in a way that would build up and not tear down. That we would edify. In Proverbs chapter 25, verse 11, it says, a word fitly spoken is like apples of gold in settings of silver. A word fitly spoken. Look at chapter 15 now, verse 23. A word fitly spoken. Chapter 15, Proverbs 15, verse 23. It says, without counsel, plans go awry, but in the multitude of counselors, I'm reading verse 22 because I just want to throw that one in. It wasn't a mistake. It was just throwing it in. Without counsel, plans go awry, but in the multitude of counselors that are established, verse 23, a man has joy by the answer of his mouth, and a word spoken in due season, how good it is. Have you ever had a word spoken to you in due season? You know, there's so much technology now that words can be spoken in due season all over the place. If you got a smartphone, you could set up your smartphone just to remind you with a good word in the morning. You're going to say, Siri, wake me up with a good word. Doot-doot. No. You know, whatever she wants to say. It's like, man. You could set up reminders. You can send texts now. You can, I mean, there's so many things that even if God hasn't sent somebody in your life, you could speak a good word to yourself. You can encourage yourself in the Lord. How important it is. But how great it is when God sends a friend your way. Sends a note in the mail. Sends an email perhaps, or a knock on the door, or a phone call. Somebody walks over to your cubicle from the other side of the building. Just God moving upon their hearts, moving upon your heart to speak a word in due season. Turn over to Proverbs chapter 24, verse 26. Proverbs 24, verse 26. Within our fellowship family, it's so vital to speak a word in due season. I mean, you can bring so much joy and happiness to someone by simply giving them what God has given you. Look at verse 26, verse chapter 24, verse 26. He who gives a right answer kisses the lips. Now, you know, a kiss is an intimate thing. It is something of intimacy and closeness. This isn't speaking of a romantic kiss, but rather the kind of kiss of fellowship, the sweetness of intimacy by your words. It's not literally having you go up and, hey, I've got a good word for you. You're just known as the weird person that kisses all the time. Not like that at all. It's not even culturally acceptable in our culture right now. You know, we do the handshake and the hugs and those types of things. But this, you got to remember the culture, even in the Middle Eastern culture, that still to this very day, a kiss on the cheek is very, very close and intimate. But have you ever thought of your words? Have you ever thought of your words being that close and intimate to bless someone else? It's just beautiful. It's so much better than, you know, talking smack. And it's so much better than sarcasm. And it's so much better than talking about things that have no eternal value. It's so much better than just kind of, you know, talking about things where, while they may not be sinful and no big deal, I'm asking you to come back to a sensitivity to use your mouth in a way that when you answer, you have the right answer. It's that reminder of the intimacy that we have in the body of Christ. Now, back in 1 Samuel, we can't move on from this section without talking just a little bit about this gift of prophecy that the Bible teaches is within the body of Christ today. Remember Romans chapter 12? In Romans chapter 12, verse 6, it says, having then gifts differing according to the grace that's given to us, let's use them. If prophecy, then let's prophesy in proportion to our faith. There are some among us today, you have your primary gifting. The thing that moves you is that prophetic gifting. And what I mean by the prophetic gifting is not what some would say today, where you're always thus saying the Lord, thus saying the Lord, thus saying the Lord, and you're trying to prophesy or predict the future. That is not the New Testament gifting of prophecy. Many people, when you'll think of prophecy, think, well, it must be thus saith the Lord. And it always has to be thus, old King James language, thus saith the Lord. It could be, you know, it could be anything, but that's how the folks have been taught and discipled, thus saith the Lord. And indeed, God has said much. In the Old Testament, the gift of prophecy was often in the realm of foretelling, for sure. Telling the future. God had a purpose in giving forth the future through a man's voice. The scriptures yet to be written. But the Bible says that we have been given the faith. We've been given the faith. It's once for all delivered. The Bible, as its revelation of God, is closed. God is not giving new revelation. He's not adding pages to the scripture. We have the word of God handed to us and delivered to us over the centuries. So then what is this prophetic gift? Well, first of all, we don't have time to get into the depth of this, so I would encourage you to go. You can use the app or go to the website, calvaryaurora.org, and I taught through those primary giftings in Romans chapter 12. We spent 1 week per gift. And then a few weeks before that to explain spiritual gifts and the spiritual realm, so you know you don't serve in the church like you serve in the world. You don't serve just with good training or going to class. Like, God has dumped a spiritual gift or two or three into you. And if the prophetic gifting is yours, we need you because it uses your mouth. We need you to speak forth the words that God has given you from His Word. So it's not just foretelling. The New Testament use of this gift is more forthtelling. Speaking forth the word of God. And the definition of what the true prophetic gift is, you know, and it's not just when we gather for afterglows, although when we do gather together for believers meeting and afterglows, we're always desperately praying for those that have the gift of prophecy to speak forth the word. Of course, we want to know. We want to receive. We want to understand. And not only that, this is what happens when you prophesy. Jot it down. 1 Corinthians chapter 14. Verse 2 says, he who prophesies speaks edification, exhortation, and comfort to men. You get three things from that gift, or one of three things, or two of three things, or all three of three things. You get number one, you have edification. That's what? To build one another up. We've already looked at that part of prophecy, speaking forth God's word. Or exhortation. Exhortation is movement. Is movement. You can compare exhortation, or you could contrast, I should say, exhortation with encouragement, those two things. Somebody with the gift of encouragement, which we all want people around us to have the gift of encouragement, don't you? I mean, how would you not want to hear just somebody coming along and building you up, and yes, that's awesome, and yes, let's go do the encouragement. Encouragement takes a person and lifts them up. And who doesn't want to be lifted up? I mean, I know you might have times, I totally understand and completely relate with those dark and dreary days where you just don't want to answer the phone and you don't want to talk to anybody. You got to be careful in those. You could be very self-absorbed and you want, you know, even if you're not praying, somebody's praying that an encourager will come your way just to lift you up because you don't want to stay there. It's a very difficult place, very dark times. I do know it happens, and I do know that even David went through this, as we'll see. But you want an encourager. You want somebody to lift you up. Who doesn't want somebody to lift you up? Of course. Now, an exhorter, not everybody likes exhorters. Because exhorters don't lift you up. They push you on. You know, they move you forward. And when you get pushed around, let me tell you something. I don't know you all that well, but I could tell you this. You don't like it. You don't like to be pushed. You don't like to be pushed physically. I mean, think about it. You're there. You're in line at Safeway. There's only two people in line, but the person behind you, they're pushing their cart so close to you, they get the back of your ankles. Do you like that? Just think of exhortation. It's like, what are you doing? I'm just like, hold on, there's only two of us. There's nobody here. Relax. No, we gotta get going. Or somebody that gets, you know, sometimes you'll be speaking to people and they'll get in your space. I don't know what your space is, but I meet a lot of people, I talk to a lot of people, and some people are like this. And you kind of, you know, you're being very gentle and very kind, you kind of turn over, and then they're like, think exhortation next time that happens to you, because they're getting a little too close for you. You've got that little artificial place that this is my space, and this is, yeah, and you have the same thing in your life spiritually. You like to stand in line at your own pace. You know, I was not too long ago, I don't know what day it was sometime this week, but I was in my lane at the red light, and then right there at Smoky Hill and Reservoir, right there by the church, and then there was the turn lane, and I saw the light turn green, and I wanted to tell that person to take off, but I didn't. The guy next to me, and I don't know what was going on in that gal, but she missed the light, and I was curious, because I thought, she's texting. No doubt about it. She's texting Mr. Non-judgmental pastor guy that I am. And so I peek. That person, she didn't make the light. The guy behind her didn't make the light. And as I'm driving by, I'm peeking through the window. What was she doing? Texting. And the Lord is saying, it's okay, Ed. I got you covered, man. So you think, you know, maybe you miss a light sometimes. Maybe it's not texting. Maybe you're just so caught up with the kids, or you just miss it. You're kind of daydreaming. It happens to us all. And somebody's behind you. You know what you should think? Exhortation. They're not rolling down their window saying, can you please move forward with a green light? We all have somewhere to go. You'll be happy. I'll be happy. That's encouragement. You never see it like that. It doesn't happen like that. But exhortation, it's moving, moving, moving, moving. And in our spiritual lives, we stand in line at a casual pace, and we need to be moved on sometimes. In our spiritual lives, we daydream, or we're caught off guard texting. We're doing something we really shouldn't be doing at all. And God will send what? Someone with the gift of exhortation moving us on. How is that? Well, it's the gift of prophecy often. The person that's given the gift, the person with the gift of prophecy is going to move you on. And God will send that person. Thirdly, those with the gift of prophecy can also bring comfort. It comes different ways. It's speaking forth. God has given some men and women in the church the supernatural ability to take God's word and use it appropriately in our lives. Just at the right time. Instantly. The gift of prophecy, as it moves among the church today, is giving forth the word of God through the anointing of the Holy Spirit. It's not just taking it, you know, it's not like, boom. Therefore, the princes were angry with Jeremiah, and they struck him and put him in prison in the house of Jonathan the scribe, for they had made that the prison. That's the word of the Lord to you. Not like that. It's not just like flipping through and letting the fan catch a word. It's like, no, you are so in tune with the Holy Spirit that and you are gifted. You see the characteristics. You're a person that seems to see things in black and white. And when you see a situation, the Lord just gives you a word. And you know, you should listen to that study. I think many of you have the gift of prophecy, and you're like, I don't even know what gift I have. You've got to know your spiritual gifts. We spent week after week after week, not only in Romans, but also in 1 Corinthians, saying, this is what it looks like. This is what it looks like in your life. Exercise it. I believe one of the accountability we're going to have at the Great White, or not at the Great White Throne, only unbelievers will be there, but at the Bema Seat of Christ, will be why and when we didn't use our giftings. While we sat on them. And then God's going to say, well, you know, didn't you go to Calvary Chapel or Roar? Yes. Well, weren't you? Yes. Well, give me 2 crowns for that, you know, or whatever that is. I don't know how it's all going to go down, but we're responsible to use our giftings for the kingdom of God. We're not just church attenders. This world needs a tangible touch of God. And the way that he touches people is through the Spirit of God in believers of God with the word of God. That's how he does it. Amazing things take place when you yield yourself to the things of God. Amazing things take place.
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4: 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Former Special Counsel Jack Smith spent more than 4 hours testifying before the Senate Judiciary Committee on Tuesday.
5: Former Special Counsel Jack Smith was grilled by Republicans on Capitol Hill Tuesday during his testimony before the Senate Judiciary Committee.
6: I made those decisions without regard to President Trump's political association, activities, beliefs, or candidacy in the 2024 presidential election.
5: Republicans have long maintained Smith used possibly illegal tactics while investigating President Trump's alleged efforts to challenge the results of the 2020 election. In his opening statement, Smith said the charges against President Trump were the result of the evidence. That's politics. I'm Brad Siegel.
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8: Up on I-25, there's a new crash north on I-25 between Downing and Broadway. It's causing a delay. Busy from University as you head up into downtown. Take you about 25 minutes. There's also a crash on eastbound C-470 at Santa Fe. That activity now in the shoulder and traffic a little bit slow there. Southbound Wadsworth shut down at Columbine. There's a bad crash. This is down south of Coal Mine. With traffic, I'm Susan Phelan.
9: Denver weather.
10: Pacific storm system to our south over the next 2 to 3 days is going to keep us cloudy and cool. It's also going to bring some increasing periods of light rain showers late today into tonight. Moderate to even some heavy rain across southern and eastern metro areas. We head into Wednesday, lesser rain amounts to even just some showers further north. Temperatures going to be in the low to mid 50s tonight and Wednesday nights. High temperatures Wednesday and Thursday, about 10 degrees cooler than average, low to mid 60s. Showers end early Thursday, skies clear. It'll be a cool fall night Thursday with lows mid-40s, back to the 70s and sunshine Friday. I'm meteorologist Mark Huer.
11: Current temperature,
12: 68 degrees.
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15: We're continuing to look at this new fundamental, the greatest book in the world, and taking a look at how to understand and study and apply the Word of God. We started looking in our last session at this concept of Paul's gospel, the mystery and this dispensation of the grace of God. Continuing with this idea of Paul's gospel, as we've seen before in Acts chapter 3, how Peter condemned the Jewish nation, the Jewish people, for what they did to Christ. To quote Peter's message in Acts chapter 2 on the day of Pentecost, he says to them, "You have taken Jesus and by wicked hands have crucified and slain." And then in Acts 2:36, Peter continues. He says, "God has made this same Jesus whom you have crucified, both Lord and Messiah, Christ." And so that's the bad news to the nation of Israel. Paul refers to his gospel in Scripture. We see that in several passages in the Word of God. Look at Romans chapter 16 and verse 25. In Romans 16:25, which we just read in the previous session, where Paul says in verse 25, "Now to him that is of power to establish you according to my gospel." The good news that the Apostle Paul proclaimed was completely different than the good news that was proclaimed while Jesus walked on this earth. And the gospel, the good news that Jesus himself proclaimed, that John the Baptist proclaimed, and that Jesus commissioned his 12 apostles to proclaim, it was specifically the good news of the impending coming kingdom, the kingdom of heaven, which was prophesied and promised since the world began, was now at hand. God was about to introduce it. Finally, those promises were about to be fulfilled. That's the good news. But then they rejected Christ the Messiah. They rejected Christ their King. They killed him. They betrayed him. They crucified him. That became bad news for them. But Paul refers to, in Romans 16:25, "To him that is of power to establish you according to my gospel," even the mystery, even the preaching of Jesus Christ, according to the revelation of the mystery. Again, in 2 Timothy chapter 2, once again, the Apostle Paul refers to his gospel, refers to this as his gospel. 2 Timothy chapter 2, verse 8. "Remember," he calls them to remembrance of what he taught them, "remember that Jesus Christ of the seed of David was raised from the dead according to my gospel." So this is not my gospel, as Paul refers to it, my gospel as if it was something that he was just proclaiming like everybody else. It was his gospel uniquely because it was only revealed to him that this now was good news. The good news that salvation comes to Jews and Gentiles through the good news that Christ died in our place on our behalf. And so after the healing of the lame man, as we saw in Acts chapter 3, and we see that Peter condemned the Jews for what they did. What a condemnation when he told them that they killed the Prince of Life. God raised him up. You killed him. What a condemnation. What a public rebuke. What bad news for the Jewish people. But now we have the good news that that death that they inflicted upon him was God's way of providing salvation for the world. Now, if you look at Colossians chapter 1, beginning with verse 28, we have reference not only to, we have reference to Paul's gospel, now he tells us about something brand new. Colossians chapter 1, beginning with verse 24, he is speaking of the church, the body of Christ, and he says in verse 24, I now rejoice in my sufferings for you. The sufferings that the Apostle Paul, that which was inflicted to them for proclaiming this good news, for proclaiming this new truth that God revealed to him, he suffered for it. I rejoice in my sufferings for you and fill up that which behind of the afflictions of Christ in my flesh for his body's sake, which is the church, whereof I am made a minister. And then he says, according to the dispensation of God, which is given to me for you to fulfill the word of God. That verse is packed with significance and meaning for us as we seek to study and understand the word of God rightly divided. He speaks of him, he fulfills the word of God. He completes the revelation of God's word. There's all that's true of the prophetic times. There's all that's true in the, that's coming in the future. And now he completes, he fulfills the word of God. And he says, even the mystery. All right, according to the dispensation of the grace of God, which is given to me, even the mystery, verse 26, which has been hid. So this mystery is exactly that which was hid from past ages and generations, hid in God from ages and from generations, but now is made manifest to his saints. This mystery is the content of the revelation that God gave to the Apostle Paul, which we must distinguish from all the other scriptures, all the other revelations that God gave in and through the prophets. This is something new, hidden God previously, now kept secret, now revealed and exposed openly, because that is new truth. That is a new application of God's new program for us. And he says in verse 27 of Colossians 1, to whom God would make known what is the riches. Here he refers to the mystery again, the riches of the glory of this mystery. Those are superlatives, ways in which the Apostle Paul seeks to reveal and unveil the wonder and amazement of these truths that are contained and revealed in and through the mystery. He refers to them, to him as to the mystery as the riches of the glory of this mystery among the Gentiles. There's something new that is going on. God, the way God blessed Gentiles in the prophetic program, revealed through the prophets since the world began, the only way that a Gentile could be right with God is to become a proselyte, to come through to the Jewish, to and through the God of Israel. You recall Ruth, in the book of Ruth, where she goes to Naomi, her mother-in-law. Ruth was a Gentile, a Moabitess, and she is... Naomi, after the death of Ruth's husband, says, you're free to go. And Ruth says, where am I going to go? Your God is my God. Your people are my people. And she identifies herself by faith with God's people. And that's the way that Gentiles were saved previously. Now, as we said before, Gentiles are saved directly and apart from the Jewish nation. So he says, to whom God would make known what is the riches of this mystery among the Gentiles, which is Christ in you, the hope of glory. Christ in you is what the mystery reveals, one component of the mystery. Christ in you, the hope of glory. Verse 28, whom we preach Christ, warning every man, teaching every man in all wisdom, that we may present every man perfect, complete in Christ. And that's what God has done through this mystery, the glory of this mystery. And that what Paul refers to as the mystery is central to Paul's message and refers to it very frequently. In Romans chapter 11, verse 24, for I would have you know, he says, in Romans 11, 24, for I would not, brethren, that you should be ignorant of this mystery, that blindness has happened to Israel until the fullness of the Gentiles be come in. So the Jewish people are now, today, as we'll see in a future study, in a state of spiritual blindness, and will remain in that state until that blindness is removed, when God completes his current purpose, when he completes his mystery program and resumes his prophetic program with the nation of Israel once we as the church, the body of Christ, are removed from this earth. Understand that while the nation of Israel is in a state of blindness, individual Jews can be saved today in the same way as Gentiles are, by putting their personal trust in Christ alone for their salvation. We saw above that the only way for a believer today to be established is by understanding, by having a belief and adherence to that mystery. And what are the components of that mystery? Well, the mystery is, we'll see, is the wisdom of God revealed today. It is all that God is doing today, how we're to live, how we are to operate as a body that who is in submission to and vitally linked to our head, the Lord Jesus Christ, how we operate as not only members of the body of Christ, but as his members, as those who are in Christ. And Paul's mystery revelation tells us all of that. And that's what we are to occupy our minds with. That's what needs to occupy our attention. And that's important for us to know. So Romans chapter 11, Romans chapter 11 and verse 24. Romans 11, verse 24, that is not the verse I'm looking for, but it's where the Apostle Paul, in verse 25, for I would not, brethren, that you should be ignorant of this mystery, that lest you be wise in your own conceits, that blindness in part has happened to Israel until the fullness of the Gentiles be come in. Israel is today in a spiritual state of blindness. As a nation, they've rejected the Messiah. They've rejected the Christ whom he sent. And then verse 26, and so all Israel shall be saved. As it is written, there shall come out of Zion the deliverer, that's Christ, and shall turn away ungodliness from Jacob. So there'll come a day when that will all be righted, when that will all be removed, and and God will resume his program with the nation of Israel. So we've seen Paul's gospel, the mystery, and now look at 1 Corinthians chapter 2, verses 6 through 13. Again, there's a lot we can learn about what Paul refers to as the mystery. 1 Corinthians chapter 2, beginning with verse 6. Paul says, but we speak the wisdom of God in a mystery. The wisdom of God which can only be grasped by the mature. We speak the wisdom of God in a mystery, even the hidden wisdom which God ordained before the world unto our glory. Verse 6, before that he says, howbeit we speak wisdom among them that are perfect, them that are mature, yet not the wisdom of this world. This is totally different than the wisdom this world offers. It is the wisdom of God. Nor of the princes of this world that come to naught. We speak wisdom in a mystery. We are the recipients of this new revelation. God ordained before the world to our glory, for our benefit, for our encouragement, for our edification, for our maturity. God has revealed this to us. Now, in verse 8, it says, which none of the princes of this world knew. Had they known it, they did not understand what was going on at the death of Christ. Satan and his cohorts, the princes of this world, thought they were defeating God by killing Christ. They did not know that the very death of Christ represented their defeat. For God destroyed the devil and his power through the death of the cross. And so princes of this world, they didn't know it, because had they known it, they would not have crucified the Lord of glory. But then verse 9, but as it is written, eye has not seen, no ear heard, neither have entered into the heart of man the things which God has prepared for them that love him. Oh, this verse is so misunderstood and misapplied. It is taught frequently that these are things that we can't experience here, but that we will experience once we get to heaven. The things we'll see in heaven, we're not seeing now. The things we'll experience in heaven, we're not experiencing now. That's not what this verse means at all. The context of this passage is that these things are revealed now and have been prepared for our glory, for us. So verse 9, eye hasn't seen it, ear has not heard, neither have entered into the heart of man the things which God has prepared for them that love him. But, verse 10, they have been revealed to us, but God has revealed them unto us. Those things which are hidden, those things which eye has not seen, ear has not heard, neither have entered into the heart of man, God has revealed them to us. That he's prepared them for us. He's revealed them to us. God has revealed them unto us by his Spirit. And these things, for the Spirit searches all things, yea, the deep things of God. And then verses 11 through 13 show clearly that the only way that these things can be understood is by those who are indwelt by the Holy Spirit. Christ in you, the hope of glory, and the Holy Spirit, God the Holy Spirit, resides in us. In 1 Corinthians chapter 6, you and I are called, if we have trusted Christ, if we're members of the body of Christ, we're referred to as the temple of the Holy Spirit, who resides within us. He lives in us permanently, without exception, without interruption. And one of the ministries, the Holy Spirit, as the one who indwells us, has many ministries toward us. One of them is described here in beginning with verse 11 through verse 13. For what man knows the things of a man save the spirit of man which is in him? The only reason that we as humans can understand human things is because we have the spirit, the human spirit. Even so there's a comparison here between the things of man and the things of God. The only way that we can understand the things of man is because we have a human spirit. Even so, he says in verse 11, the things of God knows no man. No one, without exception, no one can understand these things revealed in what Paul calls here the mystery truths, but the Spirit of God. And then he says, now we have received not the spirit of this world. The spirit of this world cannot do anything for us. It cannot reveal anything to us. We have received not the spirit of the world, but we have received the Spirit which is of God. Just think of it. We as sinners, we as ungodly, we as enemies of God, who've been reconciled to God by the death of His Son, have received, among many blessings that God gives to us, received the indwelling Holy Spirit. And He enables our understanding of these truths revealed in what Paul calls the mystery. So we've received not the spirit of this world, but the Spirit which is of God, that we might know the things that are freely given to us of God. That word freely is a key word in Scripture, in Paul's letters. Freely means without a cause in us. It is given to us by the grace of God, by His kindness, through unmerited favor, freely given to us of God. These are things that are not reserved for the priesthood or the clergy. This is for every believer, everyone who's trusted Christ, everyone who's been reconciled to God by the death of His Son. These things are freely given to us. We've received the Spirit of God that we might know the things that are freely given to us of God, which things also we speak, not in the words with man's wisdom teaches, but which the Holy Spirit teaches, comparing spiritual things with spiritual. Verse 14 says, the natural man, that's the unsaved, the person who's never trusted Christ, the person who's spiritually dead, the natural man does not receive the things of the Spirit of God. They're foolishness to him, neither can he know them, because these things are spiritually discerned. They can only be understood, they can only be known, they can only be grasped by those who have the Holy Spirit in them. It is the Holy Spirit who helps us understand these truths. Unfortunately, while every believer has the capacity by virtue of the Holy Spirit indwelling them, they have the capacity, the opportunity, the full ability to receive these things which are freely given to all of us. But they can resist that knowledge. People can reject that knowledge. There are people who are so steeped in religion and the traditions of the church and what they've always learned, and the fact that they've, again, taken the Word of God, put it in a blender, and they take whatever they can and they apply it to themselves without distinguishing that God is doing something totally different today that He didn't do before and that He won't do in the future. And, understanding that people reject that truth. People harden themselves to it and live all their lives not enjoying the blessings, the riches, the glory of what God has provided for us, that we might live a life that is fruitful and that is pleasing to God, a life that is approved of God. And the only way for us to be able to grasp all of this is by, as Paul says, rightly dividing the word of truth, by grasping this new revelation, which is what Paul calls the mystery, the Pauline grace mystery truth. We call it because that's what it is. It's revealed to and through the Apostle Paul. It's the grace of God as revealed in that content that God has given to him and to us. But now we have the opportunity to receive and accept those things. What a blessing we have. What a joy to be able to understand those things and live by them.
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4: With SRN News, I'm Keith Peters in Washington. A dozen states across the Midwest into the Plains and Southwest are under a flood watch. Tropical moisture from Hurricane Polo is fueling the flood threat through Wednesday in the southwest and central U.S. and across Texas, the southern plains, and the Midwest. Tropical Storm Rachel is pushing the flood threat late Wednesday through Friday. This comes as an active monsoon season targets the southwest with deadly flooding seen across parts of New Mexico and Arizona. President Trump has wrapped up the Artificial Intelligence Summit at the White House. He and House Speaker Mike Johnson hosted Elon Musk and the heads of Anthropic, OpenAI, NVIDIA, and others as fears grow over the rapid advancement of AI. More details at srnnews.com.
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13: Still dealing with that accident northbound I-25 just after Downing. That crash is in the right lane, causing about a 3 to 4 minute slowdown. Try to stay to the left, I-25 northbound just after Downing. Off Highway Bellevue at DCT Boulevard, just east of I-25, there is an accident reported there, causing some slowing in that intersection. Also, Pena Boulevard outbound, running a little heavy, plan on a couple extra minutes leaving the airport. With traffic, I'm Jeffrey Dalle.
9: Denver weather.
19: Our Denver area forecast tonight, skies are going to be cloudy, and after midnight, we're going to start to see rain showers build in from the south. Lows tonight in the low 50s. With a thick overcast and the chance for steady to moderate rains at times Wednesday, highs will struggle to get to the low 60s. Rain showers will continue Wednesday night under cloudy skies, lows in the upper 40s. Thursday, morning clouds, then added sun. Temps in the mid-60s with dry conditions, sunny skies, upper 70s for Friday. I'm meteorologist Don Watzel.
11: Current temperature?
12: 68 degrees.
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0: And you know what most of us do? Here's what we say. How come I have to step there? How come she didn't have to step there? How come you're calling me that direction? I've never seen anybody else have to go that direction. But what does he do? He gives us enough light to take the step, and then we take the light with us, and then we're here, and now we know what step to take. That's why nobody's life looks like this. Everybody

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2: Cheating a little bit at work, you know, we got to get this business deal done. I'm not going to expose it now. I'll start being truthful later. I mean, the sooner you get back into the light, the better it's going to be for you. Because God always responds to your obedience. He always responds to your obedience. Many of us, what do? Well, you know, when it gets really, really, really, really, really, really, really, really, really bad, then I'll call out to him. Maybe you will, maybe you won't. But if you wait until you hit rock bottom, I'm just telling you, there's a lot of pain to walk back through. The sooner you get back into the light and the more that you remain in the light, the better quality of life you're going to have with God. That's what he's encouraging us to do this morning. The error is, don't believe any of this stuff. Just live however you want. God loves you no matter what. The truth is, if you walk in the light as Christ is in the light, in all areas of your life, not just the few that you think others are looking at, you'll be able to experience God to the full. Now, here's another way to respond to the light of God in error. Really, verses 8 and 10 highlight another error. Notice what verse 8 says. If we say that we have no sin, we're deceiving ourselves, and the truth is not in us. So we're saying we have no sin now. And how about verse 10? If we say that we have not sinned, we make him a liar, and his word is not in us. Here's the error. Listen up, Christians. We falsely believe that sin is not a problem with us. We falsely believe that sin is not a problem with us. If we say we have no sin, we're deceiving ourselves and the truth is not in us. That's for non-Christians, Pastor. Come on. I mean, those sinners out there, you know them. You've met them. You've seen them. There are all those sinners out there. We used to be one of them. We're not anymore. If you say you have no sin, you're deceiving yourself. I mean, I wish I could tell you 30 years ago when I gave my life to Christ, all my sin went away. That it just was magically eradicated. And since 1989, I hadn't sinned. I mean, I wish I could tell you that. I don't know what you're talking about. I've never sinned. I'm a Christian. I've been a Christian for 30 years. Nobody's laughing. I've sinned. Sin still creeps up in me. It's like the Apostle Paul says in Romans 7, for I do not understand what I'm doing. For the good I want to do, I do not do. But what I don't want to do, I'll do. Like, who's going to rescue me from that? But I've learned this law that if it's going on in my life, it's no longer I who do it, but sin that lives in me. Like, do you see that? It's Christians, when was the last time you confessed your sin? See, here's what we don't believe. We don't believe sin's that big of a problem for us anymore, right? Sin is your biggest problem, whether you're a Christian or a non-Christian. If you're a non-Christian, it's your biggest problem because you don't have a relationship with God, because God needs to forgive you. But if you are a Christian, here's the deal. You still can't see it, you can't touch it, you can't rid it, and it kills. And the only cure from sin is the blood of Jesus Christ. It's still your number one problem. Nope, Pastor, that was my number one problem before I got saved. Now my number one problem is my marriage. Nope, sin is the problem in your marriage. If you didn't have sin, you wouldn't have a marriage problem. Did you hear what I said? You got two non-sinners in a marriage, you don't have a marriage problem. It's a spiritual problem, right? No, Pastor, you don't understand. Before I was saved, I was a sinner. But now that I'm saved, I have my biggest problem, my finances. Nope, that's a spiritual problem too. You have sin in the way in which you've handled it. Either you have a lack of contentment for what God's given you, or you're greedy, or you spent more than you have because you have a sin problem that you haven't dealt with yet. Right? I mean, every single problem that you have is rooted in a sin condition. It's still your number one problem. And if you say you have no sin, guess what you do? You're deceiving yourself. We already said the group of people that say that they're Christian but don't walk it out, they're liars. What's a deceiver? A deceiver is one who misleads by false appearance or statement. You're misleading yourself. You're trying to look and act a certain way so that you can pretend that you're actually Christian when you're not actually walking it out. It's called a hypocrite, and the church is filled with them. Hypocrites are people that cannot admit their need for God's grace in their life at any time. And all the way down to verse 10, if we say that we have not sinned, we make God a liar, and his word is not in us. We make God a liar. Have you ever thought about that? I mean, when we say, oh, I don't really have a problem with sin anymore, or we live in such a way that we're not confessing,

0: confessing our sin anymore. Here's what we're saying all the time by our actions. God, you're a liar. God, you're a liar. You're a liar. You say I need your forgiveness, you're a total liar. You say I'm in need of you, God, you're a liar. You're a liar, you're a liar, you're a liar. See, because most of us think that when we come to Christ, it's all about us doing good for God. No, Christ came to live in you. It's God doing his work in and through you. That's why the Apostle Paul says, I have been what? Crucified with Christ. It is no longer I who live, but Christ who lives within me. The life I live in the body, I live by faith in the Son of God who loved me and gave himself for me. In other words, if I'm going to live for Christ, here's what I'm going to do. I am surrendering my life in such a way where Jesus Christ can get done in and through me whatever he wants, whenever he wants, whatever he wants for his glory. That means all my life, at all time that I'm breathing, my life is for Christ. So here's the question. Here's the question. Listen, listen, listen. For those of you who say, well, I never sin. We ask the wrong question. We go to the Word and we say, how do I feel about this? And how am I doing? Right? Like, yeah. I mean, I wrote down some things just so you know. Because I hear these things all the time. Yeah. You know, I hear you on that one. I struggle a bit with that one. That's a little bit of a struggle. Oh, yeah. I can do that. This one doesn't bother me as much. It doesn't bother me as much. This one, it doesn't affect me. This doesn't, I can do this. That doesn't affect me. Yeah, I mean, probably sin, but everybody sins. I mean, let's be honest. I mean, we all sin once in a while. And it's not that big of a deal. Or this one. Here's the other one. Here's my favorite. This one's not a big deal for me. I can see where other Christians would struggle with that, but this one's not a big deal for me. Now, what pronoun do you hear on all those? Me, me, me, me, me, me, me. Here's how I feel about it. Here's what I think about it. The reason we don't confess our sins is because we're looking in the mirror like, I don't really feel that bad about it. I don't feel that bad. I'm okay with it. I mean, we get in these huge arguments in the church whether you can drink or not drink. And what do? We always tell how we feel about it. Well, the Bible just says don't get drunk. So it's really how I feel about it. You're asking the wrong question, right? Should we celebrate Halloween or should we not? It's all how I feel about it. Asking the wrong question. Here's the question. God, in every area of my life, are you getting the most glory through me minute by minute and moment by moment? If Jesus says no, then it's sin. Then we confess our sin so that Jesus can get done through us at any given time what Jesus wants to get done through us. Because it's not how I feel about it. It's not what bothers me. It's not whether I can handle it. It's how does he handle it? How does he feel about it? Is he able to get done what he wants to get done? Do you see why we don't confess our sin enough? Do you see why we don't think it's a problem? Because we still think that the Christian life is about us. It's not about us. It's not about what I'm doing for God. It's about what God's doing in and through me. So I better be asking the question, God, am I living where you want me to live? Am I doing what you want me to do? Am I loving my spouse the way you want me to love them? I mean, think about marriage for a second, for heaven's sakes. I mean, we nitpick to death each other. How many know, by show of hands, Broomfield, you're included in this, that if you look for faults in your spouse, you might be able to find some? Every woman had their hand up first. I don't know why that is, right? You can find that. And then you can go to counseling and pay somebody $150 an hour to tell them what you found. And you can keep going forever. And let me tell you what will change. Nothing. Except you'll be more poor. Or you can ask this question. God, am I being the spouse that you want me to be? Am I demonstrating Christ to my spouse in such a way that if you had full reign of everything in my body, that I would be honoring my spouse the exact same way that you would be honoring my spouse if you were the one living in and through me? See, that's a better question. Because I promise you, if you ask that question, God may show you some things that need to change in you. Do you see? The reason everybody's quiet this morning, nobody's clapping, is we're all uncomfortable with this. See, we thought the Christian life falsely was about us. The Christian life is about Jesus through us. And so we need to care about how Jesus feels about things through us. See, the error is to think that it's not that big of a deal and sin is not a big thing for me anymore. And every time we live like that, here's what we're saying. God, you're a liar, you're a liar, you're a liar, you're a liar. God, you're a total liar. You sent Jesus, I don't know why you sent him. Like, I can get to God on my own. You're a liar. Or God, you've already saved me, but now it doesn't matter that I need you anymore. Now, here's the truth. If you read through the scriptures, you'll see this. There are two different kinds of forgiveness the Bible talks about. One is judicial or forensic. It's kind of like if you picture in a court of law where God declaring you righteous. Here's when that happens. At the moment you confess Jesus Christ as your personal Lord and Savior, it is done. It is paid in full. No one can snatch you out of God's hands. You are His for all eternity, forever and ever. Amen. Even if you sin, you still belong to God, right? You're His. Make no mistake about that. But guess what? There's this ongoing parental forgiveness that takes place all the time. It's like when Jesus was sitting around the table with his disciples the night he was betrayed and telling them he was going to wash their feet. They're like, you're not touching my feet. Peter says, and Jesus says to him, hey, unless I wash your feet, you have no part of me. In other words, I need to ongoing clean the areas of your life that still continue to get stained and dirty. I mean, there's still areas in your life that need to grow. And here's what I found in my walk with Christ. The more I walk with Christ, the more I realize I'm forgiven, past, present, and future. My past isn't catching up to me. My future is secure, and I live in the presence of God's glory, and I know that. But the more I know that, the more I also realize at the same time that there are areas in my life that God is still pruning me and working on me and asking me to confess things so that He can get more glory in and through me. And I found that the more I walk with Him, I don't hear His voice less. I actually hear His voice more. Now here's what I'm telling you this, guys. Listen. When I was a new Christian in my early 20s, and I would go to Bible studies, and I would see somebody who had been a Christian for like 30 years or whatever, there's sometimes where the people that had been Christians longer would talk like this. I would share my heart, but authentically God was, oh yeah, I used to struggle with that when I was you. I used to have that. I'm like, well, when did that stop? Well, when you mature, then you don't have those things anymore. And I used to be like, oh, okay, I can't wait till I mature. Here's what I learned. They weren't mature. They weren't abiding in Christ. If I had known the word the way I know it now, as a 24-year-old, if I would have had the guts to say it, I'm like, oh, I didn't know. You're a liar. But I probably wouldn't have said that at 24. I probably wouldn't say that now either. But the point is, we need to be real comfortable as a church that we can understand that all of our sin, past, present, and future, is completely forgiven. And yet, since it is, and since Christ is in us, and He's perfectly holy, righteous, and true, and He's light, and in Him there is no darkness at all, if there's no darkness and He's dwelling in us, that means in the areas of our life that still remain dark, He starts shining flashlights on them and beacons on them and showing us areas where I'm not in there yet. And God is so patient that He takes us through this process called sanctification, because if when God saved you, He showed you all your stuff at once, you would never stop weeping. You would never stop. God in His grace has to build us and show us He loves us, and then He shows us some other areas we can grow in, and shows us some other areas we can grow in, and shows us some other areas we can grow in. And here's how we respond then. Here's the truth. Ready? I mean, this is the beauty of the whole passage. The beauty is this. If we confess our sins, He is faithful and righteous to forgive us our sins and to cleanse us from all unrighteousness. See, here's the truth. We are called to confess and forsake our sins. You say, well, where's the word forsake in there? Forsake means walk in the light. To confess means literally to say the same thing as. It's two Greek words, homo legeo, the same words. It means we speak the same thing as. We say the same thing as who? As what God says. That's why the question we're asking is not this. The question we're not asking is, okay, where did I sin a little bit this week? Where did I go wrong? What do I need to do better? No, that's not the question. The question is, God, You're perfect. I realize in light of Your perfectness, I'm not. You're trying to get a work done in and through me on this planet. Lord, in this season of my life, is there any relationship, is there any way with any person that I have not acted in the exact same manner, tone, and voice of which You would have me to act? Now, He'll speak it to you. He'll speak it to you. And then what do? We say the same thing as. Not, yeah, You're right. I do struggle a little bit with that, with my anger. No. Lord, I confess to You that I lose my temper. Show me why. Well, Jeff, it's because you are a control freak and you want everything to go your way and you expect everybody to serve you because you're super prideful. Yeah, I struggle with that, I guess. That's not confession. Confession would be, if that's what God shows you, then you confess, Lord, I confess to you, I've been prideful and I've been controlling and I've wanted people to serve me rather than my heart serving you, and I can't change me. So Lord, you change me because I don't want to be that anymore. I want you to live your life in and through me to the full. That's a different prayer. Or Lord, I'll never look at porn again. I know it's wrong. Hey Lord, show me why it's wrong. Okay, because you've created all people in your image, and for me to lust after someone that's not my spouse is going against you. And it, like when David said he sinned, what did he say? He didn't say against Bathsheba and only Bathsheba have I sinned. What did he say? Lord, against you and only you have I sinned and done what's wicked in your sight, because I took somebody that was your daughter that you loved, that you cared for, and I treated her selfishly for my own needs. And Lord, I confess to you that I'm an adulterer, and I confess to you I was wrong, and I need you to change me. See the difference? See, the reason we don't confess is because we don't want to call it what God calls it. We want to call it a little bit of a struggle. We want to call it something that we're working on. You can call it a little bit of a struggle and something that you're working on for the rest of your life. Or you can get before the Lord Jesus Christ and say, hey, Lord, what do you say about me? And here's what you'll hear all at the same time. This is the way I usually hear it. And God's Holy Spirit has a way of doing this beautifully. I'll hear how much he loves me. I'll sense his great love for me. I'll know he hasn't left me. I'll know he hasn't forsaken me. I'll know that I belong to him. And then he begins to pour out in me ways in which I have not reflected his grace, and ways that I have not reflected his goodness. And to the extent that I can confess that is to the extent that I see healing in my life. I'm not the same person I was 20 years ago. But I know I'm not the same person, not because I worked on it. Tried that for a period of years. It doesn't work. I know I'm not the same person because of the grace of Christ in my life and the areas where he's shown me and I've confessed. Right? If we confess our sin, he's what? He's faithful and he's just. He's faithful and he's righteous to what? Not only forgive our sins, not only wash them away, but to what? Cleanse us from all unrighteousness. Why? Because in him there's no darkness. So what does he have to cleanse us from? Everything. Because he's got to pour himself in and through us. See, God didn't save you just so you go to church and get in a small group and do good things and give your money so that people would say you're a really nice guy or you're a really nice gal. God saved you because he had a plan from you for all eternity past for you to be his workmanship, for him to get his glory done in and through you. And you're the only person that God can do to pour that through. And he's asking, will you continue to seek me and allow me to pour my life through you? And if you say yes, there's going to be ongoing times where God says, yeah, but in this way and in this relationship and in this thing, I'm not being able to get my work done the way I want. And here's the problem with us. We have an agenda. I want to pick where I live. I want to pick who I marry. I want to pick how many kids I get to have. I want to get to pick where they go to school. I want to get to pick how we live. I want to get to pick the house I live in. I want to get to pick how much money I make. I want to get to pick how to spend my money. I. And if you can shift that to, Jesus, I want what you want. Because I know sooner, very soon, I'm going to see you face to face. And I want to know that all my money, my time, my relationships all looked towards you. And the things I was doing was for you. If you want to be great in the kingdom, what does Jesus say? Be small. Be the servant. Be the one that he can use. Who are the people Jesus can't work through? Prideful people that think it's about them. And many people that come to church think it's about them. And what am I getting today? And what's Pastor Jeff going to talk about? And I hope they're playing my worship songs and hope I like everybody in my small group, or I'm going to some other church. And then you can go to some other church and ask yourself the same questions. Or at some point in time, you can stop and you can say, God, what do you want from my life? And if you are living the fullness of who you were in and through me, is there any way I'm hindering that fullness? And if there is, what do? We confess. We say the same thing as, right? We live for God. So I want to end our service on both campuses in a little different way than how I normally end service, right? Because this is not the kind of message that you would want to walk out the door and be like, Pastor, thanks. I needed that, right? Yeah, this is the kind of message where I believe the Holy Spirit's speaking to your heart. For some of you, there have been things God's been showing you or telling you for seasons. For some, it's been this week. For some, it was last week where God's telling you, hey, listen, I'm asking you to get this thing right. So we're just going to take a moment on both campuses and we're just going to bow our heads. This can be done individually, probably better if it is. If you want to pray with your spouse, you can do that. But I think it can be a time where we're just going to take a couple minutes and just go before the Lord and ask his Holy Spirit, Lord, is there anything in my life that's hindering you, Jesus, from being the fullness of what you want to be in and through me. And then when he shows us, because for several of us, he's going to show us, we're just going to confess those things with our mouth right before the Lord. You can whisper them. You can say them out loud. You can do whatever. Say, Lord, that's me. And right now, I'm just going to confess. And you know that when you confess, it's the blood of Jesus that wants to purify you from all unrighteousness. And then we're going to sing. We're going to sing a couple songs. We're going to sing about God's holiness. We're going to sing about the fact he's been here from before time until the end of time. And we're going to glorify him because he loves us so much. He's giving us this moment right here in this space to make ourselves rightly related to him so that he can do a work in and through us. It's powerful what he's going to do. So let's take this time seriously. If everybody on both campuses, bow your heads, close your eyes. Let's just listen to the Lord here this morning. So Lord Jesus, we just invite you, as you've been speaking through your living and active word, Lord, you've been talking to several of us here. You've been showing us things in our own hearts where we have not reflected your light. As the Holy Spirit begins to show you what they are, would you just confess those things to him? Lord, that's me. I need your help. For some of you here this morning, it's your finances. There's no doubt about it. You say, I'm always broke. I never have enough. God, you never provide. But God's showing you this morning that he always supplies all of your needs according to his glorious riches. Perhaps he's telling you you're greedy. Perhaps he's telling you you're not content. Perhaps he's telling you you don't trust me in this. I got this. Would you just confess that to him? For some of you, struggled with a sin problem for a long time. For some of you, it's anger. I mean, you can picture where you are right now when you blow up. For some of you, it's drugs. You picture right now where you say, it's the last hit I'm ever going to take, but you take it again. For some of you, it's a sex addiction. You say, it's the last time I'm ever going to. For some of you, you've said, this is the last time ever, and you're trying to tell yourself that right now. Quit making promises to God that you can't keep. And Lord, speak to my brothers and sisters about what is causing that. And let us confess that sin. For some of you, as you're praying, you know God's called you to do certain things. For some of you, it's forgiveness to somebody you don't want to forgive. For some of you, he's been calling you to ministry, but you'll say, hey, I'll get to that later. For some of you, he's been calling you to restore your marriage, but you're like, hey, when they're ready to do it, I'll do my part. Lord, speak to my brothers and sisters here in this place. For some of you that are here today, you've kind of pedaled off God's path. You said, yeah, I love the Lord, but I'm going to go my own way for a while. You know the area you're going your own way. I mean, maybe 90% of your life seems to be aligned, but there's 10% over here that you wouldn't want exposed. God, expose it by your light and let my brothers and sisters just confess that. Lord, this is a powerful time in the history of our church because your word tells us that when we confess our sins, you're faithful and righteous to forgive our sins and cleanse us from all unrighteousness. And Lord, there's nothing like knowing that we stand completely redeemed, completely.
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10: Well, when you think about your teenager, what comes to mind? 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Today on Focus on the Family with Jim Daly, we're going to have an honest conversation about teen mental health and about how you can help your young adult to navigate things like anxiety and loneliness and more. I'm John Fuller.
8: And I want to say thanks to the viewers and listeners for tipping in and spending time with us today. I think today's topic is going to be relevant to parents who are worried or concerned about where their teens and 20-somethings are at, because this culture is really at their throat, yeah. No matter what it is. It can be too much screen time. It can be, you know, whatever. And we're going to discuss ways to reengage with your teen and help, particularly today, help your teen girl with issues that she's facing about identity and body consciousness and all those things. And I think it's going to be really important to give parents a peace of mind that you can get through this.
10: Yeah. And Michelle Niedert is with us. She's always a favorite when she's here in the studio with us. She's a professional counselor, an author, speaker, wife, mom of two. She has a podcast called Raising Mentally Healthy Kids. Check that out. She's also got a great devotional called Strong and Secure, 100 Devotions for Young Women.
8: Michelle, welcome back to Focus on the Family.
11: Thanks for having me back again.
8: It's good to have you. No, I was going to use this scripture, 2 Timothy 1:7. I've used this as a parent. It says, "For God has not given us a spirit of fear, but of power, love, and a sound mind." that is truth. How come as parents sometimes we struggle to believe that?
11: I think because we're looking at the external circumstances around us.
8: Oh, yeah.
11: And if we just emotionally react, just like our kids and our teens, to those external circumstances, the enemy's going to take our focus and just create in us a lot of not only emotion in our hearts, but thoughts in our minds about the future and things that we may even predict that aren't even going to happen. Mm-hmm. And then on top of that, then our bodies are going to react and we're going to feel that in our gut, you know, just like our kids, we're going to feel that tightness in our chest. Mm. We're going to feel like we don't. And then sometimes it's going to, like I did yesterday, it's kind of going to bubble up in not such a good way sometimes when the pressure gets too big yeah. on us and stuff, if we don't manage it well.
8: You know, so often we kick around the terms mental health, emotional health, but from a clinical perspective, is there a difference or are we saying the same thing when we say mental health or emotional health?
11: I think it's similar for sure. Because really what I'm looking at as a Christian counselor, I'm looking at holistic help. At our counseling center, I've trained our 80 counselors that have come through us on a bio, psycho, social, spiritual model. Mm-hmm. So I think it's the renewing your mind, and that is repeating that scripture and maybe repeating other scriptures. When I get stuck, and I got stuck this weekend pretty hard with some grief, the Lord's Prayer comes to my mind because mm-hmm. I need that part, thy will be done on earth as it is in heaven. So I think even the memorization of scripture where I don't have to go find it. But this morning while I was getting ready, I'm not a good sitter. And I want to encourage you, if you have a neurodiverse kid that doesn't sit very well, sometimes we really want them to read the scripture. I listen to the scripture a lot. And so I was listening mm-hmm. to Psalm this morning and that was helping me with that. So I think we've got, you know, those of us I think who are really tackling this well, we're helping people with breathing and exercise and things that help their bodies. I think we're helping them be in community. I think we're helping them with the mind piece. And then I think the emotional piece, the key to that, especially for this generation, is, and you're going to hear me say this probably and every time I'm here, but I think it bears repeating. Emotions need to be on the bus, but they cannot run the bus. I was working with this beautiful teenage girl recently, and she is created that's just, I mean, they're very rare, but they are just all emotion. They can wake up one day and be like a girl on her cycle. I mean, if moms are going to listen to this, this is real, and that's what they deal with. But she's like that on any day, because that's how she's wired. And the thing that she said I've helped her the most to realize is sometimes that's just her emotions talking, and that's not truth, and she's got to separate that out for that day. So she doesn't do something like try to harm herself or think about dying or think about starving herself. We're in a critical mass with her, and it's super important that a clinician do that work mm-hmm. and give her some coping skills.
8: You know, one of the things I often ask, psychologists, psychiatrists who are Christian, just that balance of, mm-hmm. because some people watching or listening are saying, you talk about personality profiles but God does organize how human beings behave. I mean, it's in His creation, and that's why it's so manageable in that we can create these quick, simple 10-minute quizzes that give you an insight as to how you tick, because God has put the pattern in humanity, right?
11: He has.
8: It's not something to walk away from. It's something to kind of help better understand how God creates us.
11: I agree. And not only that, it doesn't lock us in a box. My son won't take it. He won't take the quiz. He's being forced to in an organization, but he's refused.
8: Gene doesn't like taking him
11: either. I don't want to be locked in a box.
8: Right.
11: But I've told him, this doesn't lock you in a box. This helps me understand how you work so I can parent you better. But at the same time, I understand the gifts of the Spirit, and I understand spiritual gifts, and the Holy Spirit can manifest anything in you at any time. And I'm trusting God to do that too
8: yeah.
11: in your life. So I think it's a merger of both.
8: You often say mentally healthy parents raise mentally healthy kids. Now, I'm thinking of the teenage years. Our boys are now in their 20s, but can a parent truly become mentally healthy during the raising of teenagers? Seems contradictive.
11: I think it's essential. I think it's essential. It may be contradictive, but I think it's really essential to a parent to have done their own work. I talked about this last time I was here with my dad, that I was raised by a father who loved well, but had a bad temper and probably had ADHD and impulsivity and didn't manage that well always in my childhood years. And I think if I hadn't worked through that, I could have repeated a lot of those generational patterns. So I think, I'm experiencing a really interesting sandwich right now because I am having, while I am being a grounding source to a kid who just went off to college and a son whose hormones are all, and moods are all over the place. I've never experienced him like this before. And I need to be that grounding source to him, and I need to manage my own emotions with him. But at the same time, I talked to you guys this morning. I've got a huge spike of emotion going on. I lost my dad 3 years ago this month. My mother-in-law died 2 weeks ago, and we made a huge decision yesterday that my mother is going to sell the lake house, which are the main good memories of me with my dad, because she needs to move closer to us because she is struggling with some health issues. And so sometimes we as parents have a lot of emotion going on ourselves, and some mental health issues can come out of that. Especially, I'm very fortunate there's not a lot of sibling conflict with me. There's not a lot. My mother is the person who, I mean, I always call her saint. She loved my father well, even though he was difficult, and she really loved us kids well. And so we want to honor her at this time, but I am riding waves of grief. And sometimes, like yesterday, I will confess that grief came out with severe irritation with my husband, who actually just offered to get my suitcase, but I thought he was rushing me. And I just said, I will do it in a minute. And then I came back to him and I said, I'm sorry. I'm just really, there's so much emotion in with me right now. This was not about your help. And you're right. You had great intentions and I took it the wrong way. And so I think we have to do the work. And I will tell you this, in the same 24 hours, I have talked to a new friend who's in her 60s. I have reached out to my Christian coach to pray with me. My sister and I had a heart-wrenching conversation where she confessed, I cried too today. Mom is starting to fade, and it's hard for me to come to grips with that and still deal with the demands of our work life and ministry life. She's with Lifeway and the kids. And then it's just hard. And so I think we as parents have to do our work, grieve. I don't think we hide it all from our kids either. I think we model it well for them. I hope I am, because I hope they're going to care for me as well as I want to care for my mom right now.
8: Yeah, so you got both sides of that working. Yeah. And I think, you know, when I'm going through the book, I was looking at that factor that sometimes biochemical issues enter in. You could be an emotionally stable parent, and your child may have things that you've not dealt with that they're dealing with, whether it's anxiety, depression, and whether that's linked to biochemical issues, etc. So there's always that. There's not a formulaic approach. I'll ask this question in a way that I normally wouldn't ask it, because I don't believe there is a way to make sure something happens, make sure an outcome occurs. But parents can get so desperate that they ask the question, you know, in Strong and Secure, you're leaning in toward how can we as parents make sure our kids are emotionally and mentally strong.
11: Okay, I'm going to give you the best thing I know.
8: There's
11: in
8: predictive
11: this area.
8: Ability.
11: Yes, there's predictive ability.
8: But no certainty of outcome.
11: That's right. And here's what I will tell you. The one thing I have poured my life into in the midst of this work is making sure my kids really knew God and loved him as a father, because that's why I wrote this book. In college, it changed my life to know God as father and to know that I get to take him anywhere I go. He was with me in the hotel this morning. He was with me on the plane. And he's with my daughter when she's at school, you know, while she's grieving. And that is what, I'll never forget the conflict we had one time when she said, I don't want you to be the boss of me. And I said, I want to be the boss of you. And as soon as God is the boss of you, I am on, I'm out, you know?
8: That's good.
11: And, but what that, and I think she took the challenge seriously, but what it did is allow her to begin to seek the parenthood of the father heart of God. And as she has experienced that in his life, the things that we talk about in this book, his presence, his peace, his provision, his protection, his healing, all those things herself. You can't guarantee the results, but 1 hour out of 168 hours a week is not discipleship for your child. You can't leave them in church with the youth minister for an hour, and you can't leave them in Sunday school and expect them to catch it. You've got to spend time Like it talks about writing the word on their hearts, talking about it in the car.
8: Yeah.
11: You know, I had a great conversation with my son yesterday or the day before when I was driving to school. And I just said, how you doing? And he said, I'm doing okay. And I said, how was the retreat? He'd been on a Christian retreat and he said it was good. And we got to be careful because we'll let that go sometimes. And I said, what was good about it?
8: Yeah. How was
11: what
8: it
11: was good about it? And he said, I just really felt like God spoke to me in these ways. And I was like, that's amazing. I love seeing, and this is what I think parents need to do more of. Catch God at work in your kids. Mm-hmm. I hear a lot, catch your kids doing good, but catch God at work in your kids. And I said to him, I love the way that God is working in and through you. And yesterday morning, I got to watch my daughter on a telebroadcast of a church of 1600 lead worship. And I love watching her sing about surrendering her life to the Lord, even if it is in front of a camera. But I think there's, I see the authenticity in her heart and the surrender as she sings that I am available. And if you can get that in your kids, it's not going to protect them from ever having, she had almost had a panic attack. It's not going to protect them from all that, but I think it's going to see them through it.
8: Yeah.
10: Well, today on Focus on the Family, Michelle Niedert is our guest, and we're talking about really the heart behind this book. It's really a wonderful resource for you to work through with your young adult daughter. It's called Strong and Secure, 100 Devotions for Young Women. And you heard from Michelle there about what she wants to see you be able to do with this book and your child. 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And, of course, here at Focus on the Family, we have a wonderful counseling team as well. Michelle, as a parent, how do I know if I need to seek out a professional for advising me on anxiety and depression I'm watching my child go through, but I can't help her in particular pull out of it?
11: Yeah. I'm very grateful for your counseling team. I'm part of your referral network and I'm working with a couple right now in a couple's intensive situation. So I'm grateful for them. And I'm grateful sometimes when I encounter people while I'm speaking that I can refer them in different states and know that I'm getting a clinical who also has a dedication to faith. But I think that's real important in this culture, I would say, is you're seeking clinical advice, make sure that faith piece is a part of it, or you might not get some advice that I would endorse these days. Things are changing in my professional life that way, and people have some maybe poor counsel for you. But I go back to what we talked about a little bit with God, I feel sad, and God, I feel scared, and managing your emojis. I think the two things you look at with your kids is intensity and frequency. How often are they struggling, and how bad is the struggle? But let me say this, if your kids are asking for help, get them help. Okay, and get them the right help. And that may mean you need to do a parent consult first with someone. I offer them all over the country to help you find the right mental health professional. My own sister, who is Lifeway Bible study teacher, none of our kids are perfect. All of our kids have struggled. And she was the sixth person in a week who said, how do you get your college kid to go to a counselor when you think they need to? And I'm like, you know what? Can you get on the podcast with me and let me answer this question with you instead of personally? Because I've said it six times this week and I'd like to record it. So we actually very vulnerably recorded that together on the podcast. And so I think it's a process of if your kids are asking for help, it's easy. But let me tell you this. I'm in these groups and y'all, it's kind of scary. They're called dorm room moms and they were kind of about decorating at first, the dorm rooms, but now they're about where the kids are.
8: Yeah.
11: And there are kids who are failing. There are kids who are wanting to quit their sports. There are that have full rides. There are kids who are drinking too much. There are kids who some new boyfriend or girlfriend has come into their lives and they're walking away from their faith or their values. And our kids, I think where you put your kids in college is important too. And I'm going to say something publicly that I may regret, but we have been very honest with our kids. We are the ones who are making that investment because they can't afford it on their own. And so we will only invest, not necessarily in a Christian university, but in universities that offer opportunities for spiritual growth alongside their academic vocational preparation. It's very important to us. So my son, who wants to be a chemical engineer, there's not a Christian university in the country, small one, that offers that degree. But we're looking at schools where there's a strong crew or there's a strong
12: campus
13: like
12: ministry.
13: Campus ministry, yep, worship yep. team, something. Right. And then you got to figure out a way to help your kids plug in. For example, when my husband and I and my son came with us, dropped my daughter off at college, we stayed an extra night. It cost us in a hotel room, but we went to church with her on Sunday so that she would go to church. A church somewhere in this new town she was living in. She would not be by herself having to do that.
12: Yeah, that's good.
13: And we could look at college adults. And I think we as parents are going to have to get creative about how we continue to disciple our kids as they're off at school.
12: Mm-hmm. In addition to that, I think to answer your question, John, how I would say that is if you have doubts, move. Like if something's in your heart saying something's not right, act on that.
10: Yeah.
12: And I just think if we're waiting for our child to express it, even though we may be sensing it, we may be a step behind.
13: And can I also say this, and I know that this is different than what a lot of us thought. Sometimes it's okay to move your kid too. If they're begging to come home, you got to examine it. And you don't want to have somebody who quits too soon. But you know, we don't know, none of us gets a magic ball to see the future. And sometimes we feel the Lord has led us one way, but the circumstances are too much. And also, get them help there on the campus. Find a ministry. Find a Christian counselor where they're at. If they're at a Christian school, most of those schools have amazing university Christian counselors. They're free to these kids. I met the ones at my daughter's school, checked them out a little bit, I have to admit. But it's so important that we help our kids plug in to godly support. And you know how we do it the best, guys? We model that. And that's what I'm most worried about. A lot of parents aren't modeling that. They're not seeking that out. If they're too busy to do it, don't expect your kids to do what you're not doing yourself. Mm-hmm. So my kids see me say, I have another meeting. It's with my coach. And I'm going to go cry my eyes out. I'll be back in an hour. You know, my kids see my husband in a small men's group every other week where he jokes about his Coke addiction, and that's Coca-Cola. He has a little soda migraine issue that he gets into. And sure enough, when his mom's died, he started drinking Coca-Cola again. Mm. But they see him struggle and get support and have men pray for him and him mentor other men. I think it's real important that our kids catch a vision for this life. And honestly, I know that you're saying, what does this have to do with mental health? It has everything to do with mental health. The biggest struggle these kids have, the research says, and the statistics are scary. I heard the president of the school share them, looking at the anxious generation, is loneliness and isolation. Mm-hmm. And so as we demonstrate that we're not, that we're in community, it inspires our kids to be in community.
12: Yeah, and I think in that regard, I mean, noticing the spiritual battle that we're in for what it mm-hmm. is, you know, the Word of God, I think 2 Timothy, it says, God has not given us a spirit of fear, but of power, love, and a sound mind. But the enemy works directly against that. And that is why I think we're seeing the opposites. In other words, anxiety, depression, loneliness. These would be the attributes of the deceiver. We've seen links between social media use and teen anxiety. We've had many guests come on and talk about this. Yeah. I guess the bottom line question is, how do we know what is okay and what's not when it comes to usage? And that, you know, it's every parent's battle, right? How much time is too much time? And it's almost like we're looking for someone to say, 1 hour a day, 2 hours a day, whatever that answer is going to be. How have you addressed that, and what do you see in the research?
13: Okay. I am very different than your average guest because I have not withheld that from my kids in the way a lot of them have. And I've done it partially because they have a working mom and a work traveling dad. And so with their extracurricular activities, I have wanted communication with them.
12: Mm-hmm.
13: Now, I have locked them down. They do not have a phone that has access to everything because as a clinician who treats issues with teenagers, my biggest nightmare was the day boys got porn in their pockets on a phone, you know,
12: mm-hmm.
13: but in the counseling world, because we see so much of that. But let me say this. I think it's like anything else. When you ride a bike, you have training wheels and then you start riding. And we need to help our kids with electronic devices do it with training wheels under our roofs well.
12: Mm-hmm.
13: What I look at is the emotional regulation piece of this is one thing I look at. So my son with the video games, I would tell him, the minute when I say you need to get off, and you, I'm good with, I need to finish this up or something for, and it's a couple of minutes. But the minute I see all that stuff you'll see sometimes, that's telling me you're playing too long. And so you're going to see me limit that. So I really bred in him a spirit of cooperation, a spirit of being able to stop playing and realize that that's not all there is, because it is a very hyper-focus, enveloping thing, which his friends caught me at during the Dallas ice storm. So when his friends are playing sometimes and it gets too intense, I will come in sometimes and say, hey guys, I think it's time to step away from the remote. Why don't y'all go for a walk, go get in the hot tub, let's have pizza, and then y'all can come back. However, I was playing a game on my iPad, and it, you know, we didn't have a lot to do during that ice storm, and one of them cutely said to me, Miss Niedert, I think it's time for you to step away from the iPad. I hear you talking at it. And so I think that's good, because that's the other thing that I don't think we talk about a lot. We love to talk about our kids and our devices, but let me tell you what, I got kids in my office that say they don't have much relationship with their parents because of the amount of time their parents are on their devices.
12: Yeah.
13: Working,
12: how did you react?
13: Playing games. One, praying about my own conviction of that, because yeah. I manage a business on my iPhone to a large degree myself. But also, realizing that I love Arlene Pelican, who I know you've had on, a good friend of mine, that pivot that she teaches. When your kid walks in the room, when your husband walks in, you pivot for just a minute and you give somebody their attention. You recognize their presence. I have used that nonstop. But I want to address the heart of this question, I think, because it's not a formula. It's going to be different with each kid. Neurodiverse kids have hyper-focus. They need the dopamine more. They can get saturated more with it. But here's what I think it's more about, especially when it comes to the social media component. And let's address girls with this. Comparison is what the enemy uses to rob women of life and confidence and joy with their bodies, with what they do. You know, the biggest question I have in 12-year-old girls, which makes me sad, is am I enough? And they fear disappointing even their parents in that. Even if they're fighting with you and rolling their eyes, at the same time, they fear disappointing you. Believe it. The research even says it. As high school counselors, the number one influence on kids still is their parent.
12: Yeah.
13: Don't think it's not true just because they roll their eyes. But here's the thing. When my daughter asked if she could start some of that, and we were legally at the age where she could, here's what I wanted to know. Where's your identity? Is it in people, your performance, people's approval, and your appearance? Because if it is, you'll die in social media world, right?
12: Yeah.
13: Okay. Or is it in Christ? Is it because of how you were created, how you were adopted, your purpose in life, and the fact that you have had the highest price paid for you when God paid his son for you? And if you can hold on to this value system in the midst of being around this value system, I'm okay with you beginning that process. And then the biggest question I think we ask is, what is the purpose of this? I have to be on social media. I'm a speaker. I'm an author. I might be becoming a Mahjong teacher. I'm a counselor. And all of that requires some social media dynamics to it. But my purpose in social media is to practice scriptures that say things like encourage one another. So to use it as a source of, right now there are people praying for me because I asked for it on social media this morning. Some who reached out and sent me text and everything else in the midst of that. And so I think it's a chance to be a light in darkness as long as we do it right. And that means that we spend more time talking about light than looking at darkness and criticizing it. And that's where I think we as believers get off with it. And I encourage my kids, stay in the lane of cheering each other on, of loving each other well on social media, and then speaking truth. Share truth there at times. And we don't have to be scared of it if we're bringing the light and love of God into it. Mm-hmm. And that's why I wouldn't miss those moments with my kids' friends and them. As I see my kids, my daughter just booked. She's become a professional photographer on top of the worship leadership. And she booked all but one last spot for April. And I saw it on her social media. I'd miss it if I wasn't there. She might not have told me that. We talk about more, I don't know, more in-depth things than that. That might not have come up. But I got a chance on her story to say, wow, only one left. That's amazing, Sophia! And I think that's great parenting.
8: Yeah. Let's come back next time and mm-hmm. keep the discussion going. And this has been great stuff. If you're in that spot as a parent and you're looking for answers to desperate questions because you feel like, especially with this book, Strong and Secure, your daughter may be struggling with identity or anxiety or maybe even tipping into depression, get a copy of Michelle's great book, Strong and Secure. You can get that directly through Focus on the Family. 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
10: 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And thanks for joining us today for Focus on the Family with Jim Daly. 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
15: With SRN News, I'm Keith Peters in Washington. The Defense Department has decided to stop appointing civilians as tenured faculty at U.S. military academies. Secretary Pete Hegseth signed a memo Tuesday outlining the change, saying he wanted to refocus these institutions on war fighting. Hegseth argues that civilian academic norms have diluted a focus on military readiness. The Supreme Court will let President Trump's administration resume deporting people to countries other than their own for now, while the justices consider whether the policy is legal. The High Court said Tuesday it will hear arguments in the case. The order lifts for now an appeals court decision that found migrants must have a chance to object. On Wall Street, the Dow down by 131 points, the Nasdaq dropped 22. More details at srnnews.com.
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16: Our Denver area forecast tonight, skies are going to be cloudy, and after midnight, we're going to start to see rain showers build in from the south. Lows tonight in the low 50s. With a thick overcast and the chance for steady to moderate rains at times Wednesday, highs will struggle to get to the low 60s. Rain showers will continue Wednesday night under cloudy skies, lows in the upper 40s. Thursday, morning clouds, then added sun. Temps in the mid 60s with dry conditions, sunny skies, upper 70s for Friday. I'm meteorologist Don Watzel.
17: Current temperature
18: 66 degrees.
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0: When things are rocking along comfortably and enjoyably and with good health and with a full family, my, my, how high is our view of God? But when the bottom drops out, it's easy to lower one's view of God when hardship assaults us.
1: You get up as the sun rises, the coffee's on, the morning looks like every other morning, and then your phone rings, and everything changes. That's how it happened for a man named Job. No morning, no skywriting, just a normal day until it wasn't. Today on Insight for Living, Chuck Swindoll opens the book of Job to show us what suffering teaches us about ourselves. It begins with two lessons every one of us will need sooner than we think. Chuck titled his message, What Job Teaches Us About Ourselves.
0: Well, oh, we're back in Job. Well, let's face it, now your Bible automatically just opens to Job. I'm going to ask you to do something a little different. I don't think that I've ever asked you to do this. I'm going to have you find a blank page, front or back of your Bible, and I want you to write two things, form two columns, and today we'll fill in one, and next Sunday we'll fill in the other. At the top of this page, or this column, write, What Job Teaches Us About Ourselves. Then just number 1 through 7. And then we'll save the next one for next time, What Job Teaches Us About Our God. And won't that be helpful to see what he says to us about ourselves? And then from the principles of Job, what we can learn from him about our God. They go together. Sort of a 1-2 punch. Trust me, you'll need these, if not now, soon, if not soon, later. I want to read sort of randomly

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2: Have you not made a hedge about him and his house and all that he has on every side? You have blessed the work of his hands, and his possessions have increased in the land. But put forth your hand now and touch all that he has, he will surely curse you to your face. The Lord said to the Satan, behold, all that he has is in your power. Only do not put forth your hand on him. So Satan departed from the presence of the Lord. You remember what happened? Four different messengers. It happened on the day when his sons and daughters were eating and drinking wine in their oldest brother's house that a messenger came. Verse 16, while he was still speaking, another also came. 17, while he was still speaking, another also came. 18, while he was still speaking, another also came and said, your sons and your daughters were eating and drinking in their oldest brother's house, and a great wind came from across the wilderness and struck the four corners of the house, and it fell on the young people, and they died. Job arose and tore his robe and shaved his head and fell to the ground and worshiped. Verse 1, again, there was a day when the sons of God came to present themselves before the Lord, and the Satan also came among them to present himself before the Lord. Same question, same answer. The Lord, verse 3, said to Satan, have you considered my servant Job? There's no one like him on the earth, a blameless and upright man fearing God and turning away from evil, and he still holds fast his integrity. Verse 4, Satan answered the Lord and said, skin for skin, yes, all that a man has he will give for his life. However, put forth your hand now and touch his bone and his flesh. He will curse you to your face. So the Lord said to Satan, behold, he's in your power. Only spare his life. Satan went out from the presence of the Lord and smote Job with sore boils from the sole of his foot to the crown of his head. Took a potsherd to scrape himself while he was sitting among the ashes. His wife said, do you still hold fast your integrity? Curse God and die. He said to her, you speak as one of the foolish women speaks. Shall we indeed accept good from God and not accept adversity? In all this, Job did not sin with his lips.
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2: Kids don't mean to be funny. It's just when they say things, they come across as funny. Even when they're answering questions that are fairly serious, it's remarkable how their answers, while true often, are just hilarious. Someone sent me this week some questions that children were asked, and ages 7 through 10 children answered. For example, how do you decide who to marry? Was asked Kirsten, who is age 10. She answers, no person really decides before they grow up who they're going to marry. God decides it all way before, and you get to find out later who you're stuck with. Derek, age 8, answered, how can a stranger tell if two people are married?

0: Derek answers, "You might have to guess based on whether they seem to be yelling at the same kids." Which ties in with the question asked Lori, age 8, "What do you think your mom and dad have in common?" Lori says, "Both don't want any more kids." "When is it okay to kiss someone?" Pam, age 7, "When they're rich." Kurt, also age 7, answered that one, "The law says you have to be 18, so I wouldn't want to mess with that." Okay, Kurt. "Is it better to be single or married?" Anita, age 9, "It's better for girls to be single, but not for boys. Boys need someone to clean up after them." And all the wives said, "Yeah, I knew you'd do that." One of my favorites. "How would you make a marriage work?" Ricky, age 10, says, "Tell your wife that she looks pretty, even if she looks like a truck." Another little child in our congregation is age six, and her daddy wrote me this past week to tell me something she said when she has been sitting with them through all of the messages on Job. She leaned over and said to her daddy, "Daddy, when Pastor Chuck started the book of Job, was I 4 or 5? You were still 6, sweetheart, wherever you are. Now, at the risk of having some tomatoes thrown in my direction, I'm going to tell you we have only 2 more messages on Job. Don't clap. I got that. You know something's wrong when you read your scriptures and you say, "Now for the last chapter of Job." People start to applaud when you get there. I want us to sort of look at the whole book, since we have been hammering our way through these trees and on occasion each limb and finding our way through this forest of information. I want us to come today to some sort of practical terms with what this book teaches us in a very, very practical way about the way we live our lives, what we learn about ourselves from Job, and then find out what it is we learn from Job about our God. Trust me on this one. You're going to need one or more of the principles sooner than you may realize. And while we have fun with it and have enjoyed ourselves on a number of occasions today, we're rolling up our sleeves and looking at life through Job's viewpoint and learning from his example. So we'll take today's talk mainly from the early part of Job, and then next time we will look at the latter chapter of the book and see what it says about God. But today about ourselves. "There was a man in the land of Uz whose name was Job. That man was blameless, upright, fearing God, turning away from evil." We read he had 10 children, 7 sons and 3 daughters. His possessions were great, thousands of sheep and camels, 500,000 of oxen and donkeys. And in fact, the wrap-up statement in verse 3 is that he was the greatest in the East. There was no one better known, perhaps wealthier than Job. Job didn't know it, but there was a dialogue that took place in the invisible world above him. As the Lord and the Satan had this encounter, for some reason, Satan allowed into the Lord's presence, and the dialogue turns on the person of Job. The Lord calls Satan's attention to Job and says, "Have you noticed him?" And Satan in standard operating procedure of sarcasm said, of course, who wouldn't serve you the way you've treated him? He's got penthouse treatment. But you touch what he owns, he'll curse you to your face. It's the divine wager. So the Lord, in today's terms, bet him that that would not happen. No, he wouldn't do that. And not allow you the freedom to move into his world, but don't touch him, don't touch his person. And you recall he did that. And in a brief matter of really, really moments, Satan instigates a removal of all of the possessions, all of his ability to earn a living. Much of his property is destroyed, and he's leveled in bankruptcy. Which brings us to the first of seven lessons we learn from Job about ourselves. We never know ahead of time the plans God has for us. Job had no way of knowing this. That morning dawned like every other morning. The night had passed like most every other night. There was no early morning skywriting. There was no angelic visit. There was no tap at the window warning him that something would change, or that all hell would break loose, or the bottom would drop out of his life. He got up that morning like every other morning, and he began the day, only to be interrupted by this messenger and that messenger and the next one and the next one. And before you could sneeze, it seems, the buildings are gone and there are carcasses on the land and the servants have been taken or killed or kidnapped. And Job knows nothing ahead of time. You can't anticipate it correctly. You're unable to predict it accurately. It's impossible to explain it fully. No one can explain it. Like a bolt out of the blue, his world explodes. And God didn't warn him ahead of time. It could happen to you. It could hit me on the way home. The next airplane trip for you or me could be our last. The fact is, we don't know ahead of time what his plan is. He has a plan. He just isn't obligated to warn us about it or to remind us that it could happen. Hold your place here and with another finger find Jeremiah chapter 29. It's really worth a look. Turn, please. Jeremiah chapter 29, verse 11. The subject is the Jews going into captivity, yet future. The subject is the life beyond the captivity, yet future. And the Lord speaking to his prophet, who then speaks to the people, tells them, I know the plans that I have for you, declares the Lord. Observe, it does not read, I will tell you all about them ahead of time so you can be ready. He simply says, I know the plans. My sovereign will is such that it is all put together. Isaiah 55 tells us that his ways are high above our ways and beyond our thoughts. They are different. They are in another world, a different perspective. But the Lord knows his plans that he has for us. And there's good news at the end. They are plans for welfare and not for calamity, to give us a future and a hope. The ultimate plan our Lord has for us is not a calamitous, fatalistic, heartbreaking, life-ending plan designed to disturb or corrupt our faith. It is a plan that is profound, and it's different than you and I would have ever expected or planned. In response to this first lesson, I have some pretty simple advice. Be ready for anything. And I mean anything. What you enjoy today, you may not be enjoying this time next year. This isn't designed to make you afraid. It's designed to help get you ready. I remind you, these are principles to live with and to remember. Job's response, verse 20, is absolutely remarkable. Job arose and tore his robe and shaved his head and fell to the ground and worshiped. He said, "Naked I came from my mother's womb, and naked I will return. The Lord gave, the Lord has taken away. Blessed be the name of the Lord." Through all this, we read Job did not sin, nor did he blame God. Lesson number two. A vertical perspective will keep us from horizontal panic. A vertical perspective will keep us from horizontal panic. Don't misunderstand. Job doesn't escape into denial. He faces the music, somber and sad that it is. He's overwhelmed. That's why he tore his robe. He's broken and saddened and bankrupt. That's why he shaves his head and sits in ashes. He refuses to escape emotionally through denial. He falls to the ground and worships. What a remarkable response. His vertical perspective is firm, clear, in place. Nothing horizontal will cause this man to panic. I had, I enjoyed, I was blessed, I've lost. They're no longer with me. I'm heartbroken. But the same God who gave is the God who took away. Blessed be his name. I serve and honor and praise and walk with him. When I was back in this passage several weeks ago, I read for you Francis Anderson's words. Time has a way of erasing comments that are made in days past, and I return to a part of what he wrote in his fine work on Job. Job finds nothing wrong with what has happened to him. At this point, Job's trial enters a new phase, the most trying of all. He never curses God, but all his human relationships are broken. His attitude is the same as before. It is equally right for God to give gifts and to retrieve them. It is equally right for God to send good or adversity. And then he adds, it is easier to lower your view of God than to raise your faith to such a height. When things are rocking along comfortably and enjoyably and with good health and with a full family, my, how high is our view of God? How thrilled we are with those verses of Scripture, how we hang on the words of the sermon and we sing the songs of Zion. But when the bottom drops out, our song is taken from us and we begin to wonder, was our view of God here really the right view since we're now here? It's easy to lower one's view of God when hardship assaults us. That vertical perspective will save the day. Well, it got worse. It just got worse. Job does not sin or blame God, which frustrates Satan and does not surprise our God, who already knew Job would be a man of integrity. So there was another day, round two, and Satan comes out swinging. The Lord asks, "Have you noticed my servant Job?" It must have been a great moment in that encounter when the Lord could point to Job and there has been no break in his faith or trust. And Satan has to face the music. But Satan then says, you touch his life, it'll be another story. Skin for skin, chapter 2, verse 4, all that a man has, he will give for his life. Put forth your hand now and touch his bone and his flesh, he'll curse you to your face. He repeats the charge, the warning. So the Lord said, he's in your power, only spare his life.
1: None of us know what a single day may hold. Job certainly didn't. And when his world came apart, he did something remarkable. He fell to the ground and worshiped. Today, Chuck Swindoll reminds us that a vertical perspective is what keeps us from horizontal panic. When we keep our eyes on God, no earthly loss can level us. This 22-part series concludes a week from today, so we encourage you to get in touch for these resources while it's still fresh on your mind. The Old Testament book of Job provides a shocking picture of human suffering. Many of the images are pitiful, frankly, and seem so unfair. But that's the way life is, right? Sometimes it feels like nothing more than an endless sequence of unwanted surprises. And yet, even still, Job deliberately chose triumph over tragedy. 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
8: With SRN News, I'm Keith Peters in Washington. Consumer confidence is down sharply this month. Matt Mattinson has more.
9: The Conference Board's lead index fell more than 6.5 points from August. The board's chief economist, Dana Peterson, said the index deteriorated notably in September following 2 months of softening. The survey noted September's surge in gas prices and ongoing geopolitical tensions as factors in the drop in confidence across nearly all age and income groups. Consumer appraisals of business conditions also turned negative for the first time in 2 years. I'm Matt Mattinson.
8: On Wall Street, the Dow down by 131 points. The NASDAQ Composite Index dropped by 22, with the S&P 500 lower by 12, oil near $89 a barrel. This is SRN News.
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11: And so it ended up that the so-called fifth gospel wasn't anything of the sort, Connie.
12: Wow. So good old Matthew, Mark, Luke, and John come up winners again, huh? Well, if you've just tuned in, you're listening to Candid Conversations with Connie on Kids Radio. I'm Connie Kendall, and my guest is John Avery Whitaker. We only have about a minute left. Time for one last phone call. Robert from Elm Street. This is Candid Conversations. You're on with Whit.
13: Yeah, hi. That archaeology stuff is cool. I mean, those people from the past, they're like historic.
11: Oh, yeah, they certainly are, yes.
12: We don't have much time left, Robert. What's your question for Whit?
13: Oh, yeah. I heard you were going on like another missionary trip or something soon. Is that true?
12: Robert, he just got home. I don't think he's going anywhere right now.
11: Well, actually, the board of directors for Universal Press Foundation has asked me to go on another missions tour.
12: They have?
13: Yeah, I knew it. Because, see, like, my friend Jenny heard it from someone at school who heard it from Eugene at Wits End.
12: Eugene knew?
11: Well, Connie,
13: And then my dad said he heard your son, Jason, and Jack Allen talking about it at church last Sunday.
12: Jason and Jack?
13: Uh-huh. And then my mom heard Mayor Riley and Bernard Walton talking about it in the coffee shop, you see. And
12: I think we get the picture, Robert. It's nice to know that everybody around town is so informed.
11: Isn't that your closing theme, Connie?
12: Yes, it is. Well, my guest this past half hour has been John Avery Whitaker. But then you all knew that already.
11: Oh, boy.
12: I want to thank Mr. Whitaker for coming on the program. This is Connie Kendall. Join me tomorrow for more Candid Conversations with Connie, here on Kids Radio. You're leaving again?
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15: That was the Boston Massacre!
14: And the race to cast the deciding vote for American independence.
15: Are you still on your way to Philadelphia?
16: Yes.
15: We could be walking for hours in the rain.
16: Then we walk for hours in the rain. Independence is at stake.
14: The story behind the birth of America. Now in the Adventures in Odyssey Club.
12: You're leaving again?
11: Now, Connie, calm down.
12: Calm down, he says. Not only do I find out on the air that the person who means more to me than anyone else in the world is about to leave again after just coming back from a long trip, but I also discover on the air that I am the last one to find out about it. And you want me to calm down?
11: Connie.
12: Why didn't you tell me, Whit?
11: There is nothing to tell.
12: Oh, well, that's funny. There seemed to be plenty to tell Eugene and Jason and Jack and Bernard and Tom.
11: Connie, I'm sorry. I truly am. Jason and Eugene knew because they were in Chicago when the offer was made. I didn't intentionally leave you out. I just didn't want you to worry about it until I was just closer to a decision. Will you forgive me?
12: Well, of course I'll forgive you. It's just that, well, where are you going this time? How long are you going to be gone? When are you leaving?
11: Connie, I'm not. At least not yet. Nothing's been decided. Right now, I'm just prayerfully considering the offer. I don't want to go unless God wants me to.
12: Well, I'm sure God doesn't want you to go.
11: Thanks, Connie. But I'd like to hear it more directly from him.
12: Oh, you can't leave again, Whit. We need you here. I need you.
11: Oh, I don't know, Connie. I think you're doing just fine all by yourself.
17: Mr. Whittaker?
12: You?
11: Now, Connie...
12: How could you not tell me, Eugene?
17: I beg your pardon?
12: Whit might be leaving again on this missions tour, and I'm the last one in town to know about it.
17: Oh. Well, in the first place, Miss Kendall, the operative phrase in your last statement is might be. I'm not aware that Mr. Whittaker has yet made a decision to leave unless you know something I don't.
12: I never know anything you don't.
17: True, but hardly pertinent at this point. Secondly, I've been very preoccupied since our return, and while I may have inadvertently mentioned Mr. Whittaker's possible departure to a select group, not telling you was clearly an egregious oversight for which I hope you'll accept my sincere and humble apology.
12: Oh. Well. Okay. Apology accepted.
11: Well, things really have changed around here. I can remember a time when that would have gone on a whole lot longer and only stopped when I stopped it.
17: No need for that, Mr. Whittaker. I was clearly in the wrong. Besides, I need to tell you that Jason has arrived accompanied by a visitor for you.
12: Visitor?
17: A Joanne Woodston.
11: Ah, yes.
12: Who's she?
11: Oh, one of the UPF board members.
17: No doubt here to urge you to accept the board's offer.
12: Well, he doesn't need any urging. He's waiting on the Lord, so she can just go back where she came from, right, Whit?
11: Oh, now, there's no harm in being friendly, Connie. Where is she, Eugene?
17: She and Jason are both waiting in your office.
11: All right, thanks.
12: What are we going to do, Eugene?
17: About what, Miss Kendall?
12: About what? Haven't you been listening? How are we going to keep Whit from leaving again?
17: Miss Kendall, perhaps you should have your hearing checked. We've just established that Mr. Whittaker has made no decision.
12: But he will, Eugene, and the Universal Press Board has sent someone here to persuade him to go. That means we have to figure out some way of persuading him to stay. You do want him to stay, don't you?
17: Well, of course I do. But what I want even more, and I might add what you should be desiring as well, is for Mr. Whittaker to do A, what he believes is right, and B, what God wants him to do.
12: But Whit has already admitted that he doesn't know which choice is right.
17: Hmm.
12: And how do we know we aren't God's way of telling him that he should stay here in Odyssey?
17: Well, obviously we don't. But I think it is safe to say that acting strictly out of selfish motives is probably not in God's best interest.
12: Well, I am not being selfish, Eugene. I don't want Whit to stay just for me. We all need him. Odyssey needs him.
17: I know how you must feel, Miss Kendall, but having been with Mr. Whittaker in the Middle East, I can appreciate the difficulty of his decision.
12: Really?
17: Really. I never felt more truly alive than when I was there. And we were so busy, I had no time to think of my own troubles. In fact, I can truthfully say that while I was in the Middle East, my concerns seemed to completely disappear. Excuse me, Miss Kendall. I have some thinking to do.
12: Oh, sure. Just walk away. Whit can't leave again. He can't. We do need him. He just doesn't know it. Wait a minute. He doesn't know it. That's it. All I have to do is make Whit see how much we need him. Yeah.
11: Joanne!
18: Hi, Whit!
11: Oh, did you have a good trip in?
18: Oh, yes. The flight went well, and Jason is an excellent driver.
19: I aim to please. Hey, I haven't offered you any refreshments yet, though. How about a glass of Dad's world-famous lemonade?
18: Mmm, sounds delightful.
19: Dad?
11: Oh, yeah, sure.
19: Two lemonades coming right up.
18: Oh, this is quite a facility you have here, Whit.
11: Most folks around here just call it a shop. I like to think of it as a discovery emporium. But you didn't come here to talk about that.
18: No, I didn't. You obviously know why the board has sent me.
11: Yes.
18: Have you reached a decision?
11: Joanne, I just got back. I barely had time to remember my name. This is too important to rush. I need to give it lots of prayer.
18: I understand. And normally I'd agree, but we've run into a problem.
11: A problem?
18: We've been monitoring a situation at one of the missions in South America.
11: And what's happened?
18: Well, nothing critical yet, fortunately, but we've noticed some unusual statements in the letters and reports one of the missionaries there has been sending back.
11: Oh, I take it these statements are not necessarily compatible with Christianity?
18: Right. We want to get someone there as soon as possible, which unfortunately means a quicker decision from you than any of us had intended.
11: Ah, I see.
18: I know this is tough, Whit, but the board thinks you are definitely the best man for the job. The vote to send you was nearly unanimous.
11: Nearly?
18: 12 yeses, 1 no.
11: Who voted no?
18: It was a secret ballot.
19: Alrighty, here we are. Some nice cold lemonade.
20: Hi, guys.
19: And Jack. Jack, where did you come from?
20: Well, I followed you up the stairs. You really ought to pay more attention to what's going on around you, Jason.
11: Speaking of paying attention, Jack...
20: I'm sorry. I didn't know you were meeting with someone.
11: Oh, that's all right. This is Joanne Woodston. Joanne, this is...
20: Jack Allen. Pleased to meet you.
18: The pleasure is mine.
11: Joanne's on the board of directors of the Universal Press Foundation.
20: Really? How fascinating. How long will you be in town, Joanne?
18: A few days. Maybe longer.
20: Really? Well, I hope to see you again before you leave.
19: Jack, I was just about to take Joanne over to the hotel, but, I really need to show Dad a few modifications on the imagination stage.
20: Oh, well, I'm not doing anything right now. Why don't I take Joanne over to the hotel, if you don't mind, Joanne?
18: Not at all.
19: Good idea, Jack. Thanks. Joanne's bags are in my car. Here are the keys.
20: Thanks. Shall we, Joanne?
18: After I've checked in, maybe you could show me around town?
20: Ooh, I think I can manage that.
21: You hear what I hear?
11: Oh, bells.
21: Harps.
11: Violins.
21: Romantic music.
11: I haven't seen Jack act like that since we were kids.
19: You feed them, you love them, you nurture them, and before you know it, they're going out on dates.
11: Oh, where does the time go?
18: I didn't know towns like this existed anymore. I'm used to the big city, I guess.
20: You don't like Odyssey?
18: Oh, I didn't at first, but I think it's beginning to grow on me.
20: Really?
18: Mm-hmm. I guess I just needed to see it with the right person.
20: I know what you mean. Suddenly the place has a whole new look to me, too.
18: How long has Whit lived here?
20: Oh, many years. His roots go pretty deep. His wife died here. She and his oldest son are buried in the local cemetery.
18: From all the welcome home Whit signs in the shop windows, I'm guessing the town loves him, too.
20: Oh, yes. Yeah. You should have seen the parade they threw when he came back.
18: So I take it the prospect of him leaving again won't sit well with the townsfolk.
20: Probably not.
18: Do you think that will weigh into his decision?
20: It may. But Whit is usually pretty level-headed about these things.
18: Oh, I hope so. I really don't want to take another trip right now.
20: You?
18: Well, I'm the only other qualified candidate the board has. If Whit doesn't go, I'll have to go myself.
20: Oh. Well, I hope I'm not being too forward, but that prospect doesn't sit very well with me.
18: You are being forward, but if I may be equally forward, it wouldn't sit very well with me either.
20: Here's your elevator.
18: Thank you, Jack.
20: Do you have any dinner plans?
18: Yes.
20: Oh.
18: You're picking me up at 7.
20: Really? I mean, yes, okay.
18: Bye.
20: Wow. All right, slow down, Jack. You're acting like a schoolboy. And she might be leaving soon. I think I need to talk to Whit.
22: Thank you.
0: Want to contact us about the episodes you're hearing? 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We always love hearing from you.
11: Oh, that was great, Jason. I never could figure out how to get rid of that visual phasing problem, but you've eliminated it completely. Congratulations.
19: Thanks. Dad, you don't mind if I do all this, do you?
11: All what?
19: Well, all these modifications, you know, changes in your inventions and in Wit's End.
11: Oh, of course not. It's great to see how well the shop is running without me.
19: Well, I wouldn't go that far. I mean, Wit's End is still very much your place and needs your input.
11: Oh, you keep saying that.
19: I do?
11: Yeah. I get the distinct impression you're trying to talk me out of going on the missions tour.
19: No. I'm just trying to point out things you ought to consider before you make your decision, that's all.
11: Jason, right now you look just like you did when you were little and I caught you stealing cookies. Come on, fess up. What are you not telling me?
19: Well... Thank you, God.
11: Not so fast. You still owe me an explanation.
19: Rats.
12: Whit!
11: What is it, Connie?
12: I need your help. You know my Tuesday Bible study?
11: Yes.
12: Well, I really don't know what to do for this coming Tuesday. And I was hoping that you could come and maybe tell us the story of Jonah. You know, like you used to.
11: Well, have you asked Bernard? Now, he's the one everybody goes to for stories nowadays. Besides, I heard you've become quite a storyteller yourself, Connie.
19: Yeah, Jenny and Courtney are still talking about your version of Ruth.
11: I think you can handle this one without me, Connie, don't you?
12: Well, yeah, I guess so. Thanks anyway.
11: Now, Jason, you were about to tell me something?
19: Well, how much do you know about the board's vote to send you on the missions tour?
11: Well, only what Joanne told me. It was nearly unanimous. 12 yeses and one... Jason, you voted no?
19: Guilty as charged.
11: But why?
19: Well, because I'm not sure you should go, for one thing. You just got back, and you're tired.
11: Well, that can't be the only reason.
19: No, it's not. The other reason is that...
11: Oh, boy. Yes, Connie?
12: I'm sorry. You know, I just thought of something else I really need your help with.
11: What is it?
12: Well, you see, there's this friend of mine, Monica... And she's thinking of sneaking out to a rock concert that her mother wouldn't approve of. Well, she asked me what I thought about it, and, well, you know, I was wondering if you could talk to her.
11: Me? But she asked you.
12: I know, but I think she'd really listen to you.
11: Connie, I don't even know this girl.
12: That's okay.
11: But I think I know what you're doing here.
12: Doing?
11: Yes. You're trying to make me feel needed so I won't go on the missions tour, aren't you?
12: Well, maybe.
11: All right. You go on downstairs, and once Jason and I are finished, we'll talk about this, okay?
12: Okay.
11: No more interruptions?
12: No more.
11: All right. I'll see you downstairs.
12: Okay.
19: That's two votes against.
11: Uh-huh. But you still haven't told me the main reason why you voted no.
19: Yeah, well, when we were in the Middle East, I realized that I miss it.
11: Miss what?
19: The agency. I mean, not that I want to go back. I enjoy it here in Odyssey. I really do. Wit's End is great. It's home. But I...
11: You don't want to be stuck here, huh? And if I go, that's what'll happen, right?
19: Well, yeah. I mean, I just didn't realize how much I missed the travel and the excitement. Figuring things out on the fly and solving problems that are, well, a little harder than fixing a curlicue nozzle on an ice cream dispenser. Actually, Dad, I think I'm looking for the kind of challenge the missions tour would offer.
11: Hmm.
19: Which is why I want to tell the board that I'd like to apply to go.
11: Jason.
17: Mr. Whitaker.
11: Oh, now what?
17: Mr. Whitaker, I'm sorry if I'm intruding.
19: It's all right, Eugene. You're not the first.
11: What is it, Eugene?
17: I wanted to speak to you about the missions tour.
11: Why am I not surprised?
17: Pardon?
11: Never mind. What about the missions tour?
17: Well, I've been giving it a great deal of thought, and I believe I have a solution that will be satisfactory to everyone.
19: And that is?
17: Quite simply, I'll go. You.
19: You?
12: You?
17: Connie.
12: I didn't interrupt, he did.
19: Why do you think you're going is a satisfactory solution, Eugene?
17: Well, because almost no one in Odyssey wants Mr. Whitaker to leave. This way, he doesn't have to. And besides, I have come to the realization that I have been far too self-absorbed of late. Mission's work would force me to stop thinking of my own problems and place others ahead of myself, which is, after all, one of our primary Christian duties.
19: Well, that's all very noble and wonderful, Eugene, but I don't think you're qualified to go.
17: Huh?
19: I am.
17: Huh?
12: Wait a minute. Now you're going?
19: I'm thinking about it.
12: I don't believe this. Is everybody leaving Odyssey?
11: I think we're all forgetting something here.
1: Hi, everyone.
11: Jack.
1: Am I interrupting something?
19: No more than anyone else.
1: Good. Because I really need to talk to you with...
11: Let me guess about the missions tour.
1: How did you know?
17: It seems to be our theme.
12: Don't tell me you want to go.
1: Me? Oh, heavens no. I think Whit should go.
19: What?
12: Whit?
17: Why?
1: Well, it's a bit self-serving, I'll admit, but Whit... Did you know that if you don't go, then Joanne will have to?
11: She told you that?
1: Yes. She said she's the only other qualified candidate.
19: She is not. I'm perfectly qualified.
17: And I believe I could perform quite well if given the chance.
12: But if she wants to go, then let her go.
1: She doesn't want to go.
17: Now, wait a minute.
12: Well,
17: clearly.
11: Hold it. Quiet. Oh, good grief. What is this, a Marx Brothers routine? Well... I can see we're not going to get anything done around here until I make this decision. So, Jack, will you please go get Joanne and bring her back here?
1: Now?
11: Right now. And as for the rest of you, I want you to go downstairs, have a glass of lemonade, and stay there until Jack comes back. And by the time he does, I'll have an answer for you all. Now take off.
19: I really think that I'm the one that ought to go.
11: No talking! Don't talk, just go.
19: Okay.
11: Now, where's that phone? Well, it's nice to see you all here, and quiet.
12: You're going, aren't you?
11: First things first, Connie. Whether I go or stay, there's something you should know. I appreciate what you were trying to do to keep me here. But you shouldn't feel bad about my not being needed like I used to be. I don't. In fact, I feel glad because it means that things are working the way they should. You know, I didn't create Wit's End to be something people would become dependent on, but so that the kids and you, Connie, and Eugene, and everybody who comes here can grow and move on. And you have grown, Connie. I can see it. And you have more growing to do. Maybe we'll do it together. And maybe we won't. But whatever happens, I want you to know I'm very, very proud of you.
12: Thanks, Whit. You're going, aren't you?
11: All right. I promised you all a decision, and so here it is. No, I'm not going.
19: Oh, really?
11: Hold on now. I'm not finished. Wait a minute. I'm not going, and neither is anyone else in this room.
19: What? Well, Dad, why not?
18: Whit, what are you talking about?
11: Well, everybody here has great reasons as to why they or someone else should go or not go. Eugene, you talked about getting out of yourself and putting others first. Jason, you mentioned the excitement and the challenge of missions work. And Joanne, you feel the expediency of getting help to that region. All of those are very important, but, well, no one has even mentioned the most important reason anyone should ever go into the mission field.
17: And that is?
11: God's calling. When I went to the Middle East, it was because I was 100% certain God had called me there. Other reasons fell beneath that, but I was sure of His calling. Now, can any of you say the same thing about this missions tour? Jason?
19: Well, no.
11: Eugene?
17: Negative.
11: Joanne?
18: No.
11: And I can't say it either. It's probably why I've been having so much trouble making this decision, and it's also why none of us should go.
18: But what about the situation in South America, Whit? Are we just supposed to ignore them and hope for the best?
11: No, no, not at all. As a matter of fact, there's a highly qualified man already in the area.
19: Oh. Who?
11: A friend of mine, and Eugene's, actually, Dan Isidro.
17: Oh, yes, of course.
11: Now, Dan serves as a missionary to Latin and South America, but he's been working mostly from his own resources. I've been thinking for quite a while that UPF should officially support him.
2: I just got off the phone with him, and he's ready to meet with the board immediately.
3: Oh, well, this is wonderful. I've been praying that God would provide, and maybe now he has.
12: Then everyone's staying?
2: Well, I didn't say that, Connie. I just said that no one here is going on this particular missions tour. It does mean, though, Jason, that you're free to come and go as you please now.
19: Thanks, Dad, but I think I'll stick around, at least for a while.
2: Looks like you'll be able to stick around a little while longer, too, Joanne, which should make you happy, Jack.
22: As a matter of fact, it does.
3: Oh, thanks, Whit, for everything.
2: Oh, thank you, Joanne, for helping me to see where I really belong.
22: Now, if you'll excuse us, we have a dinner engagement.
2: Oh, watch this guy, Joanne. He's a real smoothie.
3: Oh, I think I can handle him.
17: Well, well done, Mr. Whitaker. As usual, you've managed to arrive at a conclusion that benefits everyone.
2: Well, Odyssey may not be South America, Eugene, but I think if you look around, you'll find plenty of opportunities to put others ahead of yourself.
17: Somehow, Mr. Whitaker, I think you're right.
12: See, Whit? I told you we need you around here.
2: Yes, you did, Connie. And I have to say, it's great to be home.

0: it looks like things are finally getting back to normal, or at least as normal as they ever get around Odyssey. What will the future hold? Only the Lord truly knows. But whatever it is, we can be certain of one thing. As long as we trust God, we can't go wrong. And that's all for now. If you ever want to write to me, I'd love to hear from you. 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
9: With SRN News, I'm John Scott. The remnants of Hurricane Polo will move out of Mexico and become incorporated into a large upper-level trough moving across the southwest. At the same time, strengthening winds near the surface will pull additional moisture north from the Gulf into Texas. The combination creating an unusually deep plume of moisture that will fuel repeated rounds of showers and thunderstorms. A bipartisan effort to prevent the Trump administration from demolishing the Kennedy Center blocked in the Senate. Oregon Democrat Jeff Merkley and Alaska Republican Lisa Murkowski introduced a bill requiring congressional approval before any federally designated presidential memorial could be demolished. 77-year-old man convicted of killing a woman with a hammer has become the 16th person executed this year in Florida. Curtis Wilkie Beasley received a lethal injection. This is SRN News.
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6: Your Denver area forecast tonight, skies are going to be cloudy, and after midnight, we're going to start to see rain showers build in from the south. Lows tonight in the low 50s. With a thick overcast and the chance for steady to moderate rains at times Wednesday, highs will struggle to get to the low 60s. Rain showers will continue Wednesday night under cloudy skies, lows in the upper 40s. Thursday, morning clouds and added sun. Temps in the mid 60s with dry conditions, sunny skies, upper 70s for Friday. I'm meteorologist Don Watzel.
10: Current temperature
11: 65 degrees.
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0: It's good to have you with us for today's Tuesday edition of Abiding in the Word with Dave Love, Senior Pastor of Calvary Castle Rock. 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
2: We're going to be in Acts chapter 1. Acts chapter 1. The last time we left off, Jesus has been resurrected, and then he hangs out here on earth for the next 40 days, kind of having his disciples go through discipleship too, going through discipleship in his resurrected body, in his glorified body. Had been a pretty cool thing. On that last day before he ascends, he tells his disciples, as they're all together, they need to wait for the promise of the Holy Spirit to come upon them. And so in verse 4 there of Acts 1, it says, "And being assembled together with them, he commanded them not to depart from Jerusalem, but to wait for the promise of the Father, which, he said, you have heard from me. For John truly baptized with water, but you shall be baptized with the Holy Spirit not many days from now." Now we know that on the first day of the resurrection, according to John chapter 20, verse 19, that Jesus all of a sudden pops in on them in that evening when they were all together. And it says in verse 19, it says that Jesus breathed on them and said, "Receive the Holy Spirit." So from the first day of the resurrection, the disciples had, besides Thomas, which we assume would happen 8 days later after he finally was there when Jesus showed up. But the other disciples, when he met with them in the room, he breathed on them, they received the Holy Spirit. So that from that first day of the resurrection, his disciples had the Holy Spirit inside of him. As we go through the Word of God, and we went over this last time, is that when you receive Jesus Christ as your Lord and Savior, the Holy Spirit comes inside of you. So when he says to wait for the promise, we know that the baptism of the Holy Spirit has to be somewhat different than having the Holy Spirit inside of you. And that's why it says in verse 8 of chapter 1, "But you shall receive power when the Holy Spirit has come upon you. And you shall be witnesses to me in Jerusalem and all Judea and Samaria and to the end of the earth." So he tells us this power of the Holy Spirit will come upon you. For what reason? Is it to bark like a dog? Is it to laugh uncontrollably? Is it to fall down and wiggle around?

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2: So that baptism of the Holy Spirit is something you ask for over and over again, that infilling. I pray for that before I even get in the pulpit. Lord, give me that infilling of your Holy Spirit. If I'm in a situation and I go, okay, Lord, give me wisdom. I can see you're opening the door for me to be a light and witness. Infill me right now. Give me that overflowing so I could be a witness for you. It's something that we ask for all the time. So we went over that the last time. And then in verse 9, Acts chapter 1. Says, now when he had spoken these things, while they watched, he was taken up, and a cloud received him out of their sight. And while they looked steadfastly toward heaven as he went up, behold, two men stood by them in white apparel, who also said, men of Galilee, why do you stand gazing up into heaven? The same Jesus who was taken from you into heaven will so come in like manner as you saw him go into heaven. The ascension of Jesus Christ we read about in three major passages of God's Word, in Mark 16, as well as in Luke chapter 24, and here in Acts 1. So I want you to go over to Mark chapter 16. Mark chapter 16, there in verse 19. At the end of the book of Mark, we read this. Mark 16, verse 19. So then, after the Lord had spoken to them, he was received up into heaven and sat down at the right hand of God. So where did Jesus go after he ascended? Into heaven. Where in heaven? Right hand of God. So that's where Jesus is now. He's in heaven. He's at the right hand of God. Now I want you to go to Luke's account, Luke chapter 24. So Mark makes it very clear. Jesus ascended into heaven. He's now at the right hand of God. Now, in Luke's account, Luke 24, verse 50, he says this, and he led them out as far as Bethany. You should have that underlined, Bethany there. Have that underlined. And he lifted up his hands and blessed them. Now, it came to pass while he blessed them that he was parted from them, carried up into heaven. And they worshipped him and returned to Jerusalem with great joy and were continually in the temple praising and blessing God. Amen. So we see it in Mark's account. We see it here in Luke. We see it here in Acts chapter 1. The ascension of Jesus Christ. In Luke here, we're told that before he was carried up to heaven, he first lifted his hands and blessed the disciples. We don't know what the blessing was. It doesn't tell us. But he blessed them. And in typical Jewish fashion, he lifts up one hand to heaven, the other one towards his disciples, blesses them. But we don't know exactly what was said. In Mark's account, when he was taken up, the word up there is analambano. In Luke's account, the word up is anaphero. And in Acts' account, when it says that he's carried up, it's epahero. But all of them mean to be taken up in the way to be received. And in Acts' account, it means to raise to a higher place or position, to lift up, to take up, to pick up. Arnold Fruchtenbaum says that one of these terms speaks of, is said in the passive state, showing that the Son was taken to heaven by God the Father, thus showing that him being received by God himself. Now, we are also able to see here in Luke that they also worshipped him as he's being carried away into heaven. The word worship there is the word Greek word proskuneo. And if you've been here for probably about 6 months or longer, you've heard me talk about this word. It's a word when you say worship in the way of proskuneo means you can only do that with God. And so they're worshiping him as God. And Jesus doesn't rebuke him for him, thus showing that Jesus is God. In Revelation chapter 19 or 18, when John gets this revelation and he falls down and it's overwhelming to him and he worships the angel that gives it to him, he says, make sure you don't do that. Stand up. I'm a fellow servant. Worship God. Proskuneo. That can only happen with God. And so thus, again, proving Jesus is God. Going here to Acts chapter 1, verse 9, going back here. Now, when he had spoken these things while they watched, he was taken up. A cloud received him out of their sight. Okay, a cloud received him, we're told here.

0: What do you think that's all about? What does the cloud represent? Well, all through the scriptures in the Old Testament and the New Testament, we see that the cloud speaks of the presence of God. You might recall in the Old Testament, after the tabernacle was completed, that the presence of God came into the Holy of Holies as a cloud. And so everybody looking at the tabernacle could see this pillar of cloud above the tabernacle, above that compartment of the Holy of Holies. And any time the cloud would move, that would tell the Jews, the Israel at that time, that they now need to pack up camp and they need to follow the cloud. And where the cloud stopped, that's where they need to make camp. In the evening time, it was a pillar of cloud of fire by night. So during the day, it's this cloud, but at night, it was fire. Okay? And so we know that that speaks of the presence of God. When Jesus was on the Mount of Transfiguration with Elijah and Moses, it says that a cloud engulfed Jesus. And from the cloud spoke, "This is my beloved Son in whom I'm well pleased. Hear him." Meaning God spoke. And so time and time again, we see the cloud that represents God. In Revelation 11, verse 11, when it comes to the two witnesses in Revelation, as they're dead, lying in the street there for 3 days, it says in verse 11 of Revelation, it says, "Now after the 3.5 days, the breath of life from God entered them. They stood on their feet, and great fear fell on those who saw them. They heard a loud voice from heaven saying to them, 'Come up here,' and they ascended to heaven in a cloud, and their enemies saw them." And so time and time again, we see this cloud as the presence of God. And so the point is that Jesus ascends to a certain height and this cloud engulfs him, speaking of the presence of God. They don't actually see him go into heaven, get smaller and smaller and smaller and smaller and smaller and smaller. You know, kind of like when you let go of a balloon and you try and track it and then you lose it and you go, "Wait, oh, there it is. Oh, there he is." No, he went to a certain point, and then a cloud engulfed him, is what took place there. So, and then it says in verse 10, "And while they looked steadfastly toward heaven as he went up, behold, two men stood by them in white apparel, who also said, 'Men of Galilee, why do you stand gazing up into heaven? This same Jesus who has taken up from you into heaven will so come in like manner,'" and you should underline manner, "'as you saw him go into heaven.'" No doubt these two men are angels. They're in white apparel. That usually speaks of angels. When Mary had her encounter with the two angels at the tomb of Jesus, it says the men were dressed in white. And so we see this time and time again. And so these angels speak of the second coming of Jesus Christ. Now, because we're told here in Acts, in the account of Acts, that they're coming back from the Mount of Olives, many believe that this is where Jesus, when he comes back at the second coming, is going to touch down there at the Mount of Olives. Yes and no. He will, but that's not where he first touches down. The angels don't say he's going to come back to this very spot. He's saying in like manner. So the way that you see him go up and a cloud received him is the way you're also going to see him come back to the earth through also through the clouds. Is what he's telling them right there. But he's not saying he's going to return to this exact same place. When we went through the Olivet Discourse a few months ago, I had mentioned when we were going through that I would come back and give you the order of when the Lord was to come back, and I didn't do that. So I'm going to do that with you now. Sorry about that, by the way. But we're going to touch on it here. I want you to understand when he comes back again, he actually is going to come to a place called Bozrah, which is also known as Petra. So I want you to go to Revelation chapter 19. He's first going to touch down in a place called Bozrah, then he's going to destroy his enemies through the Valley of Megiddo, and then he's going to go to Jerusalem to the Mount of Olives at that point. But starting here in Revelation chapter 19, verse 11, this is the second coming of Jesus Christ. It's a great place to go to if you're ever down in the dumps, because Jesus is coming back again. Okay? And it says in verse 11, "Now I saw heaven open, behold a white horse. He who sat on him was called Faithful and True. And in righteousness he judges, and he makes war." This is the great unveiling. Jesus coming to earth again. It's an awesome, awesome sight. To behold this time, he's going to come in power and might and majesty and splendor. Before his glory was veiled in humility as he's born of a virgin and he is born in a manger. This time he's going to be coming in power and splendor and might. The white horse, and when Jesus rides, is an animal of warfare. Whereas before we saw him ride in on a donkey's foal, now he's in on a horse. That speaks of war. It's a white horse, different than the white horse you might read in Revelation 6. That actually speaks of the Antichrist. But this one is faithful and true. Jesus is faithful and true. Now, the emphasis on Jesus' name here, being faithful and true, is in contrast to what you read about in the rest of the book of Revelation before that, about what the beast is doing. The beast is very is false. He rules by way of deception and idolatry. Jesus is not. He is faithful and true. In 2 Timothy 2:11 it says, "This is a faithful saying. For if we died with him, we shall also live with him. If we endure, we shall reign with him. If we deny him, he will also deny us. If we are faithless, he remains faithful. He cannot deny himself." Jesus is faithful and true. In Hebrews 10:23 it says, "Let us hold fast the confession of our hope without wavering, for he who promised is faithful." Speaking of Jesus. Jesus is faithful. His promises are going to come to pass. He promises that he's going to come back again. I believe him. He promises that he's going to come back for his church at the rapture. I believe him. He says, "I'll never leave you or forsake you." I believe that. I believe that Jesus is with me and in me right now, and that he's never going to leave me or forsake me. I believe that when he says that no temptation will come your way, that I will not make a means of escape for you, Dave. I believe that. Whatever temptation comes our way, I know that there's a way for me to escape from that, that God has provided that. I believe him with that. If God says it, I believe it. If Jesus says it, I believe it, because both are faithful and true. They're faithful and true. And being faithful and true means that his judgments are righteous. There's all sorts of things that happen in this world that I don't understand. There are things that happen in my own life personally I don't understand. But I believe he's faithful and true. And whatever he has judged, whatever he's determined for my life, whatever he sets up in my life, I know it's for his glory. And I know in the long run, it will be best for me as well, as he conforms me to the image of his son. He is faithful. He is true. In verse 12, it says, "And his eyes were like a flame of fire, and on his head were many crowns. He had a name written that no one knew except himself." His eyes being a flame of fire speaks of his judgment. The many crowns speaks of the many that he has the authority to carry out all kinds of judgment. And yet he has a name here that we're going to find out that nobody else is going to know. His eyes were a flame of fire. His head were many crowns. He had a name written that no one knew except himself. Wow. A name written that no one knew except himself means that there's still things about the Lord that we don't know. We know his name as being Emmanuel. We know all sorts of names of God, you know, that speaks of him being a healer, a provider, all sorts of names. But there's other names that we don't know yet. It's kind of shrouded in mystery. That when we come to see him face to face, when we are in his presence, we're going to know him much more greater than we know him today. And that's exciting. And guess what? The godless don't get to know him that way. The godless don't get to know him that way, but his children will. The godless right now, with the certain names that we have of God, they turn into curse words. Not so later on. We are going to know him by so many more names. And this mystery that he has, we're going to know him in greater detail than we know him now, in a very loving fashion as well. In verse 13, it says, "He was clothed with a robe dipped in blood, and his name is called the Word of God." This robe being dipped in blood is not the blood that he shed for us, as we shall see here in a moment. Verse 14, "And the armies in heaven, clothed in fine linen, white and clean, followed him on white horses." Who are these armies? Is it the church? Is it believers? Is it the angelic host? Tribulation saints? It's interesting that the oldest prophecy we have is from Enoch. And Jude tells us about it. And he speaks of this second coming. And remember that Enoch was before the flood. And yet Enoch says this. Jude quotes him and says in verse 14 and 15 of Jude, "Now Enoch, seventh from Adam, prophesied about these men also, saying, Behold, the Lord comes with 10,000 of his saints to execute judgment on all, to convict all who are ungodly among them of all their ungodly deeds which they have committed in the ungodly way, and of all the harsh things which ungodly sinners have spoken against him. So he's speaking of this time. He's saying, you guys need to repent. This is before the flood. He says, you guys need to repent. You need to get back in right relationship with God, because he's eventually going to come and he's going to judge this whole earth. Enoch was preaching that. Verse 15 of Revelation 19. Now out of his mouth goes a sharp sword, that with it he should strike the nations, and he himself will rule them with a rod of iron. He himself treads the winepress of the fierceness and wrath of Almighty God. He treads the winepress. Remember that. Verse 16. And he has on his robe and on his thigh a name written, King of Kings, Lord of Lords. You know, Pilate almost had it correct. He said, King of the Jews. But it's so much more than that. No, he's king of all creation. He's king of the world. He's king of the universe. He's king of everything. He is the King, King, and the Lord of Lords. He's king of the Gentiles as well. He's king of everyone. Verse 17, then I saw an angel standing in the sun, and he cried with a loud voice, saying to all the birds that fly in the midst of heaven, come and gather together for the supper of the great God, that you may eat the flesh of kings, the flesh of captains, the flesh of mighty men, the flesh of horses, of those who sit on them, and the flesh of all people, free and slave, both small and great. An angel goes about, and he gets together this gathering army that comes. This angel comes and calls all these carrion, all these birds of prey, that they're going to come from all over the world, vultures, crows, eagles, hawks, others. And they're going to come before the enemies of the Lord. And as they gather to do battle with Jesus Christ from heaven, they're going to look up and they're going to see all these birds gathering. And they're probably thinking, huh, I wonder what these guys are here for. They're going to have a great supper is what they're going to have. And it's going to be upon them. So we see this here. They're gathering here. In verse 19, and I saw the beasts, the kings of the earth, their armies gathered together to make war against him who sat on the horse, against his army. Somehow, the Antichrist, and through the false worship of the false prophet, is able to deceive the multitudes there, to be able to come, all these armies of the earth to come out, and deceive them to thinking that he is more powerful than God, and that they're going to win. Now I want you to go to Isaiah 63. Isaiah 63. Remember where it says in verse 15 that he himself treads the winepress of his fierceness, the wrath of Almighty God. That is what's being spoken of here in Isaiah 63, where the Jews themselves believe the Messiah is going to come back and that he is going to destroy the armies of the world and judge the world. And verse 1 of Isaiah 63 says this. It says, who is this who comes from Edom with dyed garments from Bozrah? This one who is glorious in his apparel, traveling in the greatness of his strength. I who speak in righteousness, mighty to save. Why is your apparel red and your garments like one who treads in the winepress? I have trodden the winepress alone, and from the peoples no one was with me. For I've trodden them in my anger and trampled them in my fury. Their blood is sprinkled upon my garments and I have stained all my robes. For the day of vengeance is in my heart, and the year of my redeemed has come. I looked, but there is no one to help, and I wondered that there is no one to uphold. Now you should underline this. With dyed garments from Bozrah, there in verse 1. Verse 3, I have trodden the winepress alone. It's interesting that Jesus comes down from heaven with his armies, but his armies don't do anything besides just accompany him. He's the one that does everything. He's the one that fights. He's the one that destroys his enemy. He does it alone. And when he comes back to the earth, the first place he goes to is Bozrah, is where he goes to. Now, when we went through the Olivet Discourse, we know that the halfway point of the tribulation period is when Jesus himself says, beware of the abomination of desolation. It's at that point you need to flee. The abomination of desolation is when the Antichrist sets himself up in the temple and proclaims himself to be God. He stops the daily sacrifices, instead says, I am God. And it's at that point that the abomination of desolation takes place. Jesus says, therefore, when you see the abomination of desolation, spoken by Daniel the prophet in Matthew 24:15, standing in the holy place, because that's where the abomination is going to take place, in the holy place. Whoever reads, let him understand, then let those who are in Judea flee to the mountains. It's at that point that the Jews that are in Israel, especially there in Jerusalem, begin to leave. They begin to flee. Persecution is going to come their way, because the Antichrist is saying, no, it's not the God Jehovah, it's not the God of the Jews to worship, you're to worship me. And he begins a persecution of them.
1: That's all for today's Tuesday edition of Abiding in the Word with Pastor Dave Love. 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
4: An author beloved by many Christians will be honored. Correspondent Michael Harrington has the report.
5: Westminster Abbey will establish a memorial to J.R.R. Tolkien in Poets' Corner, close to his old friend and fellow author C.S. Lewis. This coming spring, the iconic church plans to dedicate a stone pillar to the memory of the man who wrote The Lord of the Rings and The Hobbit. Church officials say, quote, "The idea for the memorial came from the Christian Heritage Center at Stonyhurst and is made possible through the support and generosity of the Tolkien estate." Michael Harrington reporting.
4: As Maine Republican Susan Collins seeks a sixth Senate term, Democrats are bashing her for her 2018 vote to confirm Brett Kavanaugh as a Supreme Court justice. He was part of the court's conservative majority that overturned Roe v. Wade, and Collins voted for him despite her own support for abortion and past endorsements from Planned Parenthood. This is SRN News.
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7: God knows what you need before you ask Him. Therefore, why should I pray? After all, I can't change God's mind. Well, listen, the objective of prayer is not to change God. 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
7: Prayer is not to inform God. Prayer is to invite God. Prayer is getting closer to God.

0: conversations you have with a good friend of yours. If the only time you spoke to them was to ask a favor or borrow a couple of bucks, that relationship would start to feel pretty shallow. Well, good friends connect with each other and let the relationship deepen. Today on A New Beginning, Pastor Greg Laurie helps us see prayer is more than just a request line. Well, see, it's a way for us to deepen our relationship with the Lord and bring our will in line with His will. Well, see, prayer is a lifeline to a loving God.
1: Heard the story of a pilot who was flying a plane load of passengers to their destination. Suddenly, the rudder malfunctioned. He radioed the control tower in panic and said, "The rudder has malfunctioned. What should I do?" The air traffic controller said, "Keep calm, Captain. Just repeat after me. Wings flap, check. Velocity, check. Altitude, check." The pilot made the appropriate adjustments and everything was fine. A few moments passed and the starboard engine failed. He goes back to the radio tower. The starboard engine just stalled. "What should I do?" The air traffic controller radioed back and said, "Okay, keep calm, Captain. Repeat after me. Wings flap, check. Velocity, check. Altitude, check." Now both engines went out. "Mayday, mayday, both engines have gone out. What should I do?" The air controller said, "Now keep calm, Captain, and repeat after me. Our Father who art in heaven, hallowed be your name." The Lord's Prayer. Most of us know it, or at least we know parts of it. It's a prayer that is sort of behind glass. In case of emergency, pull this prayer out. And there's certainly nothing wrong with praying the Lord's Prayer verbatim, but it's more than that. It's really the words of Jesus given to us and how we can pray. Imagine if you went to an elite university and you were able to be taught by the most impressive people throughout history. For instance, you could study music under Beethoven himself, or you could have a drama class taught by William Shakespeare, a political science class taught by Thomas Jefferson, or a philosophy class taught by C.S. Lewis. How about this? A class on prayer taught by Jesus Christ. I'd sign up for that. I'd be all over that course. I'd want to know what Jesus had to say about prayer. And that's what the Lord's Prayer is. Jesus gives us a model prayer to show us what our prayers ought to look like. But before we learn how to pray, let's learn how not to pray. Matthew 6, verse 5. Jesus says, "When you pray, you shall not be like the hypocrites, for they love to pray standing in the synagogues and on the corners of the streets, that they may be seen by men. Assuredly, I say to you, they have their reward. But when you pray, go to your room. When you have shut your door, pray to your Father who is in the secret place, and your Father who sees in secret will reward you openly. When you pray, don't use vain repetitions as the heathen do, for they think they'll be heard for their many words. Therefore, do not be like them, for your Father knows the things you have need of before you ask him." We'll stop there. It's a tragic thing, but really, sin knows no boundaries. It can follow us to the very throne of heaven, where I'm actually missing the whole point of what prayer should be, focusing the intention upon myself. This was the problem with the Pharisees. They prayed to be seen by men. The Pharisees loved the theater of prayer. It was sort of like a performance. They would go to a street corner and stop and pray loudly, and people would look, "Oh, look at that religious man. Oh, how devout he is. How impressive he is." Jesus is saying, God's not impressed. He's not impressed one bit because you're doing it for others to see. And so he's showing us that is not how we should pray, nor should we offer ritualized, repeated prayers. That's why I don't really love memorized prayers that people pray over and over again. Just say 10 Our Fathers and you'll be okay. What, is there some magic in a little prayer that we pray? When we pray, God looks on the heart. It's a conversation with God. For instance, here's a memorized prayer. We'll say to our children, "Okay, honey, it's time to go to bed. Now pray this prayer. Now I lay me down to sleep. I pray the Lord my soul to keep. If I should die before I wake, I pray the Lord my soul to take." Who came up with this crazy prayer? This is not a good prayer. You're saying to a child, if you should die before you wake, honey, you may die in your sleep tonight. My only hope is God will take your soul, you little heathen child. So sleep tight and don't let the bed bugs bite. Oh, great. This is pointless. You want to teach them not a memorized prayer, but you want to teach them rather how to pray. And so Jesus told the story of two men that went to pray. One was a Pharisee. One was a publican or a tax collector. The Pharisee literally prayed this prayer. God, I thank you. I'm not like other men. I don't cheat. I don't commit adultery. I don't sin. And I'm certainly not like that tax collector over there. Meanwhile, the tax collector, the sinner who would acknowledge as much, just said, God, be merciful to me, the sinner. Jesus said, that man, the sinner, went down justified before God because the other man prayed a prayer to impress other people. It's very easy to pray and not be thinking about what you're praying about. Don't tell me you haven't done it. I've done it. What is worship? It's prayer set to song. So when I'm singing a song, especially one that's directed toward God, I'm praying. But are you always thinking of what you're saying and thinking of what you're praying when you're singing that? Or are you thinking of other things? After church, I'm going to go to Chick-fil-A. No, I can't. They're closed on Sunday. I'll go to In-N-Out Burger instead. Or why is she wearing that at church? That person is singing too loudly. What's going on over here? Why is Greg so strikingly handsome? It distracts me. Excuse me, those are my thoughts, but actually they're not, but the point is I'm thinking of other things with no thought of God whatsoever. Sometimes in prayer, people use it as an opportunity to brag about their accomplishments. It's more of a bragamony than a testimony. You've seen this. Someone prays, God, I thank you that as I just read 15 chapters of Leviticus this morning, breaking my 3-month fast, I was able to share the gospel with 12 people. Stop. What is that about? That's about you. That's about you trying to impress other people. Sometimes people use prayer as an opportunity to impress others. Our most gracious Heavenly Father, our most bountiful God, we come before you today to beseech thee. Okay, nice. But is this really about God, or is this about you trying to impress others? Or long prayers, long prayers. You know, a meal comes. You should ask a blessing on the meal. I was just over in Maui last Sunday speaking at our church, which is doing great. I was flying back, and there was a guy a couple rows in front of me, and his meal came. And he prayed. He bowed his head and prayed. I thought, well, that guy must be a Christian. And afterwards, he said, hi, I'm a Christian. I recognize you. Oh, nice to meet you. And he goes, why didn't you pray over your meal? And he was right. No, it's not true. But I don't know if I did. Because sometimes I forget. Do any of you ever forget to pray? But so when, okay, the food comes, it's hot. Someone says, let's ask the blessing. And you're asked, don't pray a 20-minute prayer. Other times people use prayer as an opportunity to gossip. You're praying and someone says, Lord, I just found out that Jim has been unfaithful to his wife. Wait, what? Jim who? All of a sudden, it's not about prayer. It's about the latest gossip you just heard. These prayers go no higher than the ceiling.
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4: Well, Well, we're talking about prayer today as Pastor Greg presents his message from Matthew 6 called How to and How Not to Pray.
1: Jesus gives us insight, verse 8. Your Father knows the things you need of before you ask Him. God knows what you need before you ask Him. Therefore, why should I pray? After all, I can't change God's mind. Well, listen, the objective of prayer is not to change God, it's to change you. God knows what you need, but prayer is not to inform God, prayer is to invite God. Let me say that again. Prayer is not to inform God, prayer is to invite God. The value of prayer is it keeps me in touch with God. Prayer is getting closer to God. Sometimes God allows things in my life to bring me to Him in prayer. It can be a challenge, it can be a need, it could even be a tragedy. And I come to the Lord and I call upon the Lord. So that's how not to pray. Let's talk about how to pray. Matthew 6, verse 9. Now this is the Lord's Prayer. And I would like us all to say this out loud together. Let's see what Jesus says. Our Father, who art in heaven, hallowed be your name. Your kingdom come, your will be done on earth as it is in heaven. Give us this day our daily bread, and forgive us our debts as we forgive our debtors. And do not lead us into temptation, but deliver us from the evil one. For yours is the kingdom and the power and the glory forever. Amen. The Lord's Prayer. Great one. Memorize that. It's not too long. A template for all prayer. The first three requests in the Lord's Prayer deal with the glory of God. Our Father who art in heaven, hallowed be your name, your kingdom come, your will be done on earth as it is in heaven. The final petitions deal with the needs of man. Give us this day our daily bread, forgive us our sins as we forgive those who sin against us. Don't lead us into temptation. So how do we pray? Here's point number one if you're taking notes. We pray to a Father in heaven who loves us. We pray to a Father who art in heaven. Our Father who art in heaven. Not our vending machine who art in heaven. Not our butler who art in heaven. Our Father. A Father who longs for communication and fellowship with us. A Father who loves to bless us. He's a generous Father. He's a good Father. Jesus said it is your Father's good pleasure to give to you the kingdom. He's not a stingy God. He's a generous God. So I come to my Father. I remember when I first met Billy Graham, I called him Dr. Graham. That's what everyone called him, Dr. Graham. So I called him that. And one day he said to me, Greg, don't call me Dr. Graham, call me Billy. I said, well, Dr. Graham, I don't know if I can do that. And it took me a while to get comfortable with calling this man that's been so powerfully used of God, Billy. It just seemed too personal. But I eventually started calling him Billy. But I noticed his children called him Daddy, as they do in the South. Even adults still call their parents Daddy and Mama. And then the grandchildren called him Daddy Bill. Well, I didn't call him Daddy Bill. That was not my privilege. That was only for his grandchildren. But I can call God Daddy. Because the Bible says God has not given us a spirit of bondage again to fear, but one of adoption whereby we cry, Abba, Father. Abba, Father. Abba, Father is the Hebrew equivalent of Daddy or Papa. It's a term of affection. This is the kind of relationship we have with God now where we can call Him Father, but even more, Papa, Daddy, Abba, all the same thing. When Jesus was grappling with what was ahead in the Garden of Gethsemane before He went to the cross, His first words were, Abba, Father, a term of dependency, affection, closeness. And after Jesus rose again from the dead, remember He said to Mary Magdalene, I'm going to my God and your God, to my Father and your Father. A whole new relationship with God, our Father who art in heaven. So I contemplate that. And then I say, verse 9, hallowed be your name. Hallowed be your name. It means I set God apart in my life. In other words, He is above everything else. He is Lord of all. Because if He is not Lord of all, He's not Lord at all. When I say hallowed be your name, it means in my life and character, I'm setting Christ apart and I'm seeking to live a holy life. Therefore, I should ask myself about things I pursue, my ambitions, my interests. Is this for His glory? Can I write, "Hallowed be Your name" over this? This career choice. Can I write, "Hallowed be Your name" over this? This TV program, the music I listen to, the sites I visit, the things I stream, etc. Can I write, "Hallowed be Your name" over it? If I can't ask the Lord to bless it, then I shouldn't do it. So when you got up this morning, let's go to church. Can you say, "This is for God's glory"? Of course you can. Let's go to lunch. Can you say, "This is for God's glory"? For the most part, yes. But now you're going to go to a party and get drunk. "Lord, just bless this night as we go get drunk." No, you can't ask God to bless that. "Lord, I'm going to go with my boyfriend tonight and we're going to have sexual relations." No, there's no blessing there. Now you're outside of the will of God. You can only ask God to bless the things that will bring Him glory. Point number two. When we pray, we should always ask for God's will to be done. When we pray, we should always ask for God's will to be done. Look at verse 10. "Your kingdom come, Your will be done." Did not Jesus model this for us in the Garden of Gethsemane? He said, "Father, if it's possible, let this cup pass from Me. Nevertheless, not My will, but Yours be done." Reminding me, the primary objective of prayer is to line my will up with the will of God. True praying is not overcoming God's reluctance. It's laying hold of His willingness. Prayer is not getting my will in heaven. It's getting God's will on earth. Prayer is not getting my will in heaven. You don't want your will in heaven. You want God's will on earth. 1 John 5:14 says, "This is the confidence we have in Him. If we ask anything according to His will, He hears us and will have the petitions desired of Him." Prayer is surrender to the will of God. So, "Our Father who art in heaven, hallowed be Your name." Point number three, we should pray for God's kingdom to come. "Your kingdom come, Your will be done on earth as it is in heaven." What is the kingdom of God? It's the rule and reign of Christ in your life. Jesus said on one occasion, "The kingdom of God is in the midst of you." And what He meant was, I'm here, and wherever I am, that's where the kingdom of God is. So when we're told in Matthew 6:33 to seek first the kingdom of God in His righteousness, it means put Christ first, put the will of God first, have Jesus rule and reign in your life.

0: What encouragement today here on A New Beginning. Pastor Greg Laurie is leading our study of the Sermon on the Mount, and we're currently gleaning some important principles from our look at what we call the Lord's Prayer. Prayer is such an important part of the Christian life. It's more than how we communicate with the Father. It's our very lifeline to God's throne. In fact, prayer is the way we first come into a relationship with God. Pastor Greg, maybe somebody's listening today who would like to begin that kind of relationship. God wants us to come to Him, doesn't He?
1: That's right. The Bible says whoever will call upon the name of the Lord will be saved. So think of it this way. Maybe you're out in a riptide in the ocean and you can't get your footing and you're in trouble and you see a lifeguard. Call out for help and the lifeguard will rescue you. The same is true spiritually. You're drowning in your sin. You need help. Jesus will save you. He will rescue you, but you must call out to Him. And you know how you do that? You do it in prayer. So let me just lead you in a simple prayer. And you can pray this prayer after me. You can pray it out loud if you like. And this is where you are calling out to Jesus to save you. Just pray this. Lord Jesus, I know I'm a sinner. And I know you are the Savior who died on the cross for my sin and rose again from the dead. Now, Lord, I turn from my sin and I put my faith in you. Be my Savior, my Lord, be my God and my friend. I choose to follow you from this moment forward. In Jesus' name I pray. Amen. Hey, if you just prayed that prayer, I want you to know that Christ Himself has come to live inside of you. And I have a resource I want to send you. It's called the New Believer's Bible. 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Here's Dave to tell you more.
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2: Okay.
0: It goes, I have been a Harvest partner for many years now and see the impact you've made on many people who've become Christians. I am in awe. I thank the Lord for the continued successful ministry of Harvest on a daily basis. Thank you, Pastor Greg, for being used by God to change my life and redirect my paths. Your example of Christianity has been so consistent. Mm. Isn't that encouraging that she says those nice things, but also that she believes enough in this ministry to become a Harvest partner? What is a Harvest partner?
1: Well, a Harvest partner is somebody that gives to our ministry on a regular basis, even on a monthly basis. And what I really appreciate about this listener, and if that person happens to be listening, let me just say to you personally, thank you so much. But what I really appreciated was when she said, I've been doing it for years.
0: Mm.
1: And you know what? I also want to say this to this person or any person that supports us in this way. You share in the fruit of what we are doing.
0: Mm-hmm.
1: There's an interesting story in the life of David where he was going against his enemy with his army. They were tired from battle. And a bunch of them said, we just can't go into battle. And his army was already relatively small. They said, we're going to have to sit this one out. Well, the remaining soldiers went into battle. The Lord blessed and they were victorious. And when they returned with the spoils of the battle, those who had fought said, don't give any to those people that sat this out. Well, the fact is those folks who had sat it out on this occasion had fought in previous battles. And David said, hey, no. Those that tarry by the stuff, that's King James, those that hang out by our possessions, share in this as well. And, you know, the reward the blessing goes to all those who participate. It goes to all of us that believe in the power of the gospel. So when you give, you're part of the team. You're making it possible for us to reach more people with the gospel. So would you, Terry, buy this stuff, to put it in King James vernacular? Would you invest in our ministry? And then we pray that you will share in the reward of what God is doing as well. As Paul said, it's fruit to your account, spiritual fruit to your account, laying up for yourself treasures in heaven. So prayerfully consider becoming a harvest partner today.
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8: I'm John Scott. America's confidence in the economy sank to the lowest level in more than a decade this month, as prices remain elevated and wages stagnate amid the ongoing Iran war. The Conference Board reports that its Consumer Confidence Index tumbled 6.7 points to 81.9 in September, down from 88.6 in August, the lowest reading in the board survey since April 2014. U.S. employers posting fewer job openings in August, but the American labor market remains resilient in the face of higher energy costs caused by the fighting with Iran. The Labor Department said U.S. job openings slid to 7.08 million from a revised 7.34 million in July. The Supreme Court will let President Trump's administration resume deporting people to countries other than their own for now, while the justices consider whether the policy is legal. This is SRN News.
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11: Our Denver area forecast tonight. Skies are going to be cloudy, and after midnight, we're going to start to see rain showers build in from the south. Lows tonight in the low 50s. With a thick overcast and the chance for steady to moderate rains at times Wednesday, highs will struggle to get to the low 60s. Rain showers will continue Wednesday night under cloudy skies. Lows in the upper 40s. Thursday, morning clouds, then added sun. Temps in the mid-60s with dry conditions, sunny skies, upper 70s for Friday. I'm in here. Meteorologist Don Watzel.
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16: Listening to Alan Jackson Ministries. 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And prayer is one of the most powerful ways we can respond. 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That's 855-577-2255. We are so glad you're here to listen. Today's program will complete the message we began yesterday. Here's Pastor Allen with part two of Getting It, Being God Smart, His Words and Our Words.
17: Somebody said to me the other day, Pastor, you take this Bible thing pretty seriously. You caught me. It's kind of important to me. You know, my dad was a veterinarian, and I grew up in that environment where he was usually dispensing medicine to people who had pets. And then my brothers and I got pulled in. We were kind of the phone answering service. We were that before voicemail. And so we took all kinds of calls from pet owners. You know, and they'd call back and say, you know, Fluffy's not feeling better. And I'm like, oh, really? And I said, well, what did Dr. Jackson prescribe? And they'll tell me. And they said, well, you know, I gave Fluffy one of those pills, and he did so much better that the next day I gave him four. And I said, and so do you have any idea why Fluffy's not feeling good? No, I don't have a clue. I thought he'd be four times better today. So it wasn't just whether or not medicine was effective. To be really effective, you had to take it according to the instructions. What a thought. You know, we have this habit, we go, oh, I read my Bible. I know, but did you do anything it said? Well, I mean, I'd do that. I couldn't pronounce all the words. Oh, it's like giving a dog all the medicine it wants. Now, I was always fascinated. People would come to the doctor, they would get their instructions, they'd get the treatment protocols, and they would go home and do what they wanted. And then they would call back and say, it didn't work. And I think we do that with the Lord. Every generation, folks. We think we're too smart for God. The cultural pressures, the peer pressures, our own self-confidence, our own carnal nature. There's a voice in us that says, oh, did God really say? And then we go back to Genesis and we find that phrase in the opening chapter.

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2: Full of grace and truth. See, when we yield to the Word of God, we follow Jesus, and the same light that illumined his life, it illumines our lives. To be a Christ follower is to accept his Word. Not to stand apart from it and pass judgment on it and say, well, I don't know if I believe that or not. Then we have to grapple with whether or not we're going to follow Jesus. See, I don't believe you can be a Christ follower and reject the authority of his Word. I don't know how to do that. I don't believe our friends in the New Testament would even understand the idea. So just to kind of put a summary around that, I believe there's a connection between yielding to the authority of God, yielding to the authority of Scripture, and wielding, exercising the authority of Scripture. I don't believe you can live in the authority of the Word of God or the authority of the kingdom of God if you haven't yielded to the authority of the kingdom. And that really isn't about sitting in church and having a religious vocabulary and being able to quote verses. You could do all of those things and not be anywhere remotely yielded to God. Yielding is walking in obedience to the truth that you know. Not the truth you select. You know, it's a little bit like spiritual health, I think, has a lot of parallels with physical health. And you can say, well, you know, I'm very healthy every day. Until noon. And then it's from 12 o'clock on, I eat what I want. But I'm up until noon. I'm a kale-only kind of guy. Well, we tend to have a little bit of that kind of divided loyalties, I think, in our spiritual lives. And we go, well, you know, I go to church, and I volunteer a little bit. I even give a little bit of money, and you know, but God's got to be a guy. Or it's business. No, if you're ungodly in business, you're ungodly. But if you've got some group of friends with whom you engage and with them, you're ungodly, you're just ungodly. Well, I have godly friends. And I don't think having friends that don't know the Lord is a bad thing, but those friends need to know that you know the Lord and the values that come with that. We've got to integrate our lives. See, we're able to wield the sword of the Spirit, the Word of God, by yielding to the authority of the author. Where there's no yielding, there's no authority. You remember the statement, when you were a child, that sticks and stones will break my bones, but words will never hurt me. It's a lie. Words have the power to hurt. In fact, sometimes sticks and stones are easier. It's more visible. We understand the treatment protocol better. Proverbs 17 and verse 27, you have it. It says, a man of knowledge uses words with restraint, and a man of understanding is even tempered. It's a fascinating statement. A man of knowledge uses words. Words are being described as instruments, tools, maybe even weapons. They can be defensive weapons. They can be offensive weapons. It's football season. I watched a scene, it was a while back, but I watched a scene, there was a football game going on, and the offense was coming off the field. The coach was not happy. Imagine that, a football coach is not happy. But he was mad at the offensive line. I don't remember what had happened, but he's screaming at him from the sidelines, and the camera's focused, and there's this huge offensive 300-plus-pound guy walking towards the sideline, and the coach was an imposing physical specimen, about like me. And he's screaming at the offensive lineman, and as the man gets closer and closer to him, and you can tell he can hear the coach, and they're saying, you watch him just shrink. I mean, if it had been a physical context, the offensive lineman could have snapped him like a twig. He could have taken his helmet off and pounded him into the ground and left him as a puddle. But the words of the coach and the authority they expressed had the ability to completely change the posture. You could read it on a television set.

0: hundreds of miles away. Words. Words. They're described as something to be utilized. There's a significance attached to words that is missing in conventional wisdom. I went to graduate school, Vanderbilt, in their divinity school. No, they did not teach you to be divine. But it was their theology school. And it wasn't a particularly faith-filled place when I was there. In fact, it was quite the opposite. But I'll never forget, I had a couple of classes, particularly on Hebrew Bible, Old Testament, where the professors would describe the notion of language to the people in the Old Testament. They said they treated words as if they had a tangible quality. It was as if words followed you around and impacted you. That you could collide with words or gain momentum from words. That words actually, he said, the people who wrote that book had this notion. They weren't attaching any credibility to it in the 20th or the 21st century. They were just saying, you know, back in the day, they thought words had like substance. What a quaint idea. What a quaint idea. Do you remember how God created the world? By his word. There's an authority or a power in your words that has significance spiritually, as well as physically. Now, can that be overstated and misused? Sure. So can food. But it doesn't mean you don't need nutrition. Well, I've known people that abuse that. They were just crazy. Yeah, me too. And I've been to restaurants where I'll never go back. Kathy and I visited one a few days ago. Not going back there. But I haven't stopped eating. Don't let people that misuse authority or a freedom or a liberty keep you from benefiting from the truth. Please. Please. I meet people say, I'll never be a Christian because I had a neighbor and they were a hypocrite. And I'm like, it's very unfortunate. We'd make room in church for one more. We'll squeeze you in. Come on. We're a people in process. Please don't reject this principle because you've seen it misused. There's an authority, a spiritual authority in your words that can affect your life. If you don't believe it, I'll give you the most simple presentation I know from Scripture. What is necessary for a person to be saved, to gain entrance into the kingdom of God? How do you do that? Do you join a church? Do you do it by volunteering to work with children's ministries? Is it about donations? No, the Bible says that you have to confess with your mouth and believe in your heart that Jesus is Lord. That you can have a kingdom change, an eternal destiny transformation by what you believe and what you say. Now, if your words have the authority through the grace of Almighty God to deliver you from the kingdom of darkness and bring you into the kingdom of His eternal Son, perhaps there are other expressions of that spiritual authority in your life.
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0: I've got a new book, Let's Pray for America. It's 30 prayers to shape our future. It's an election year, lots of voices, a lot of clutter. We always focus on what we can do. Well, I want you to vote, but more importantly, I want you to pray. So we prepared this book to give you 30 prayers to shape these next few weeks, and I believe invite God to shape our future. Take a copy, share it with your friends, order some others. If we'll pray, we'll see God's outcomes this year in real time. God's moving in the earth. Let's join Him.
1: America has experienced remarkable blessings and freedom throughout its history. 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
0: Proverbs 18:21, the tongue has the power of life and death. And those who love it will eat its fruit. Proverbs 21, he who guards his mouth and his tongue will keep himself from calamity. Do you ever think about that, guarding your mouth? In the book of James, if you prefer the New Testament, it says the most unruly part of your body is your tongue. You know that's true. When I was a younger man, I was probably more tempted to challenge you physically. It takes too long to heal now. But I will still set on you with words. All right? How many of you know your mouth can write a check, your body can't cash? Oh, me. Powerful stuff. If you guard your mouth and your tongue, you'll keep yourself from calamity. Proverbs 12:18, reckless words pierce like a sword. But the tongue of the wise brings healing. Some of you allow yourself the emotional liberty of loosing your words. Well, it's how I felt. Doesn't mean you should express it. Does not mean, you can't say my feelings are illegitimate. No, I can't. But I can tell you the world shouldn't have to deal with all of them. We have unleashed some things in the church. Train your kids. Harmful words. I just gave you a sampling from the book of Proverbs. They all come from Proverbs. I just gave you the chapter and verses. With your mouth you destroy your neighbor. By the mouth of the wicked a city is destroyed. Reckless words pierce like a sword. A deceitful tongue crushes the spirit. A flattering mouth works ruin. He who turns the page can read the rest. It's not a frequently quoted proverb, but it's in there somewhere. He who speaks rashly will come to ruin. If you've been trapped by what you've said, gossip separates close friends. Persuasive words lead us astray, trapped by his sinful talk. Those are all very powerful. It's powerful language, all connected to our words. All of it. It's stunning. It truly is. Destroy, pierce, crush, work, ruin, trap, separate friends, lead astray. All orchestrated by what comes out of our mouths. Because, oh, I didn't mean anything. That, folks, ignorance and intent does not remove you from consequences. Amen. I didn't mean to do that. You're responsible for what comes pouring out of you. Your words can equally be powerful in a positive way. They can be helpful. Truthful lips endure forever. Kings value a man who speaks the truth. The tongue, it brings healing. He who holds his tongue is wise. Speech of the upright rescues them. Pleasant words promote instruction. A trustworthy man keeps a secret, guards his mouth, and keeps himself from calamity. Completely different set of words. Endure, value, rescue, promote, healing, sweeten, protect. All the result of words. All the result of words. There's more than 100 verses in the book of Proverbs that deal with your words. God's smart. God's smart. And we thought the only thing was not use profanity. You can be wicked and not use profanity. You can use your words for evil and not be vulgar. We've accepted this naivety. We've accepted this false presentation of what it means. Align ourselves with the authority of God. Let's be God smart people. When God gives you a promise, here's really the question. Are you going to accept the promise at face value? Or are you going to accept it and then say, well, nevertheless. I mean, I know what God said, but, and then off we go. The screaming example of that in Scripture is the former slaves of Egypt. 400 years, they're slaves. God sends Moses in with a tremendous display of power and the supernatural and delivers them from the most powerful dynasty in the earth at the time. They plunder Egypt. The slaves plunder the land. They have no army. They have no weapons. All they have is the demonstration of the power of God. And they leave Egypt with all their gold and their silver. God leads them into the wilderness. He feeds them every day. He provides water for them in the desert. There are no sick people amongst them. He orchestrates a whole form of civilization, patterns of worship, all the things that they need. He brings them to the border. He said, now that's the land I want to give you. And they say, Oh, it's an amazing place. It's a land that flows with milk and honey. But it's too difficult. Too difficult for whom? You couldn't get yourself out of the brick pits of Egypt. You were powerless to deliver yourselves, and God delivered you. And God has said He will give that to you if you'll take the next step. And they said, we're not taking any more steps. You know what God said to them? He said, you can have what you said. I will give you what you've asked for. I promise your words have spiritual authority. Can that be abused? Sure. But your words have spiritual. It doesn't change the reality and the truth of it. God created the earth and everything that's in it for your benefit. You can use it for perversion or you can use it for your well-being. The same is true with your words. I want to close. I brought you a proclamation, which is really just saying what the Word of God has said about you. And so you'd understand the principle a little more. I gave you the verses of Scripture from which I distilled the proclamation. Because they're not arranged exactly, but Psalm 119. I think I put all that in your notes, didn't I? Yeah, you got the deluxe version. Psalm 119 says, your word is a lamp to my feet and a light for my path. That's helpful. Have you ever walked across a room you didn't know in the dark? And not cussed? Well, I mean, you're alone in the dark. I mean, it's you and the Lord. You can repent, right? That's all I don't know. But no, a lamp is better. A little bit of light helps, huh? Imagine navigating life's choices and life's decisions with no light, just stumbling in the darkness. Sounds painful. Proverbs 4, when you walk, your steps will not be hampered. When you run, you'll not stumble. That's really good. Habakkuk, the sovereign Lord is my strength. He makes my feet like the feet of a deer. He enables me to go on the heights. Hebrews 13, so we say with confidence, the Lord is my helper. I will not be afraid. What can man do to me? It doesn't say I don't have challenges with fear. It doesn't mean that fear doesn't come to visit, but I'm not going to choose fear. I don't want to make fear-based decisions. Psalm 56, in God whose word I praise, in God I trust, I will not be afraid. What can mortal man do to me? But I'm going to trust you. I want to be God smart. And then Isaiah 54, it's a longer passage. All your sons will be taught by the Lord, and great will be your children's peace. Some of you have tremendous fear for your children and your grandchildren. Teach them to be God smart. If they're technological geniuses and they don't know the Lord, you have left them incredibly vulnerable. If you give them every kind of an inheritance, but not a godly inheritance, you have left them incredibly vulnerable. I'm not opposed to the other, but teach them. And it's much easier to show them. If you will live it, they will catch it. If you don't live it and you try to tell them, they won't pay attention to you. In righteousness, you'll be established. Tyranny will be far from you. Tyranny seems pretty close these days. They're going to confiscate your property and your vehicles, your assets. You'll have nothing to fear. Terror will be far removed. It will not come near you. No weapon forged against you will prevail. Doesn't say there won't be weapons forged against you, but they won't prevail. You'll refute every tongue that accuses you. This is the heritage of the servants of the Lord. And this is their vindication from me, declares the Lord. I think being God smart might be a good plan. Amen. Chapter today is not a heavy lift, folks. It's a beginning point. So from those verses, I brought you a proclamation, something you could declare that the Word of God says about you over your life. I would commend it to you for something to do morning and evening for a season. Why don't you stand with me? We'll make the proclamation together. You ready? Your Word is a lamp for my feet. Therefore, as I walk through life, my steps will not be hampered. When I run, I will not stumble. God Himself is my strength. He makes my feet like the feet of a deer. He enables me to go on the heights. So I say with confidence, the Lord is my helper. I will not be afraid. What can man do to me? In God, whose word I praise, in God I trust, I will not be afraid. All my sons will be taught of the Lord, and great will be the peace of my children. Terror will be far removed from me. It will not come near me. No weapon forged against me will prevail, and I will refute every tongue that accuses me. For this is the heritage of the servants of the Lord, and this is their vindication from the God of heavens. Amen. Hallelujah.
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6: With SRN News, I'm John Scott. President Trump hosted tech executives at the White House as they signed a document to agree on AI. Artificial intelligence standards. Laura Wetter's report.
7: The president standing outside the White House, surrounded by House Speaker Mike Johnson, Elon Musk, Meta's Mark Zuckerberg, and AI leaders as he speaks with reporters about the new agreement.
8: I believe they're going to be used for the good, and when they're not, we're going to be able to nab them. But there's going to be a tremendous self-policing aspect.
7: President Trump is also gearing up to name an AI czar. Laura Winters reporting.
6: Americans' confidence in the economy sank to the lowest level in more than a decade this month as prices remain elevated and wages stagnate amid the ongoing Iran war. The Conference Board reporting its Consumer Confidence Index tumbled 6.7 points to 81.9 in September. That's down from 88.6 in August. 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
10: Our Denver area forecast tonight, skies are going to be cloudy, and after midnight, we're going to start to see rain showers build in from the south. Lows tonight in the low 50s. With a thick overcast and the chance for steady to moderate rains at times Wednesday, highs will struggle to get to the low 60s. Rain showers will continue Wednesday night under cloudy skies, lows in the upper 40s. Thursday, morning clouds, then added sun. Temps in the mid 60s with dry conditions, sunny skies, upper 70s for Friday. I'm meteorologist Don Watzel.
6: Current temperature
11: 61 degrees.
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0: Lord, we thank you for your word. Thank you that you are a God who loves us and a God who desires to reveal yourself to us through your word. Lord, we pray that you would give us open hearts and open ears. Lord, that we would hear and understand and receive everything you have for us today. And we pray that in Jesus' name. Amen. Well, how many of you have ever had the experience of being drawn in by a great sales pitch and you ended up buying something that was a terrible product? The sales pitch was awesome. The marketing was great. But the product, when you got it, was not very good. Well, when that happens, we tend to have a feeling which we call buyer's remorse. It's that feeling you have when you buy something and it does not live up to the sales pitch. It doesn't live up to the marketing that the thing had with it. I've had that experience. Probably you have too. It reminds me of this friend of mine. I was talking to him this week. He was telling me about a time when he had buyer's remorse. He said he went to buy a used car, right? And so he goes to the used car lot, and he had a particular car in mind that he wanted to buy at the car lot. But as he's talking to the salesman ends up kind of giving him this sales pitch and convincing him to buy a different car that was a brand he didn't really trust. And it wasn't the car that he had originally intended to buy, but this salesman gave him such a great sales pitch that he ended up buying the car. Well, the car turned out to be a total lemon, like huge mistake. And he said the first clue he had that this was a huge mistake was when he was driving out of the lot, he looked in his rearview mirror and he could see the salesman who just sold him the car. And the salesman was giving another salesman like a giant high five. Like he was just way too excited about this. And this guy was like, oh no, that's not a good sign. Like when the salesman is that excited about selling me this car. Well, when it comes to matters of faith and following Jesus, here's a question for us. It's an important question. How can we be sure that we are following and believing something that is true? And it's not just something we've been talked into. It's not just something that we got a really good sales pitch or like a really convincing speaker that caused us to believe, but it's actually true and it really is from God. How can we know that? Well, that's what Paul's going to talk about here in 1 Corinthians chapter 2. And he's going to show us that the gospel is not something that was invented by people, and nor is it something that any of us would have ever come up with or could have ever come up with on our own. Rather, it is something that was revealed to us by God, and it is the message of what Jesus did for us. And when it's received by faith, it has the power to actually transform you at the very core of your being. The title of today's message is Human Weakness and the Power of God. Human Weakness and the Power of God. And our sentence for today, our summary sentence, which is your takeaway truth, I'd love for you to write it down. It's going to be our outline for the message today. And it sums up the main thrust or point of this passage. And here's what it is. The good news of the gospel is that what we are unable to do in our human weakness, God has done for us through Jesus, revealing himself to us and transforming us into new creations. Now we're going to repeat that throughout the service. As we break it down, it's going to be our outline for our study today. So we'll keep it up on the screen for you to write it down. But let's begin by looking at the first part of that. The good news of the gospel. The good news of the gospel. Well, here in 1 Corinthians, Paul the apostle is writing a letter to a church that was plagued by divisions. There were factions forming in the church, and those factions were fighting with one another. It wasn't healthy. It wasn't good. It wasn't the way of Jesus or the heart of God. Some of the divisions in the Corinthian church were caused by a lack of truth. There was a lack of truth. In other words, there were things that need to be addressed and resolved through clear biblical teaching. But on the other hand, some of the problems weren't the result of a lack of truth. They were the result of a lack of grace, right? There's plenty of truth, but there was a lack of grace. There was a sense of arrogance or a sense of pride, a sense of unforgiveness in some cases, an unwillingness to forgive. And so here in this letter, Paul is making a passionate appeal that as followers of Jesus, we would be full of both grace and truth. That's why this is the title for our series. And here at the beginning of this letter, Paul is calling the Corinthian Christians to set aside their divisions and be united around the message of the gospel. And here's why. Because the gospel unites us both in our identity and in our mission as followers of Jesus. Our identity and our mission. It brings unity in those things. Well, in our study last time, we looked at the end, the latter half of chapter 1. And there in the second part of chapter 1, we saw that Paul told us what this message of the gospel is. He said the message of the gospel, it is the message of the cross. It is the message of Jesus Christ and Him crucified. And so knowing that, now Paul begins chapter 2 by saying this in verse 1. He says, "When I came to you, brothers, I did not come proclaiming to you the testimony of God with lofty speech or wisdom." It was Paul the Apostle himself who had founded this church in the Greek city of Corinth. And he did it on his second missionary journey, which you can read about in Acts chapter 16 through 18. The part where he comes to Corinth is specifically found in chapter 18 of the book of Acts. But if you read there in the book of Acts about that second missionary journey, what you'll see is that right before Paul went to Corinth, he was in another great Greek city, the city of Athens. That's in chapter 17 of the book of Acts. And we read there that as Paul was in Athens, there in Acts chapter 17, we read how he went up to this place called the Areopagus. The Areopagus was the place where the philosophers in Athens used to gather to discuss their philosophies and debate their ideas. It was kind of like Speaker's Corner, right? It was this place where anybody could go and anybody would be given a few minutes to give a speech or share an idea, and it would be considered by the crowd. In our day, it would be more similar to like TEDx conventions, right? Where anybody can go and give a speech about whatever topic they want, and they're given a few minutes to talk about it. Well, Paul went up there to this speaker's corner up at the Areopagus where the philosophers were gathered. And there we read in Acts 17 that he gave an impassioned speech about God, and he spoke eloquently and he spoke convincingly. And some people even responded to the message. They responded to the gospel. But here's what's interesting. Everywhere that Paul went, his goal was to start a church and leave a church behind before he left. But in Athens, as far as we know, no church was ever started. Some people responded to the gospel, but no church was ever founded there by Paul in Athens during his missionary journey. And so here's what's interesting. When Paul left Athens and came to Corinth, the next place he went, we read here in chapter 2, verse 2, it says this. Paul says that he made a conscious decision. He purposefully chose to talk about Jesus differently in Corinth than he had talked about Jesus in Athens. Look at what he says in verse 2. He says, "For I decided to know nothing among you except Jesus Christ and Him crucified." In other words, he made this conscious decision to focus his attention while he was there in Corinth on this message, Jesus Christ and Him crucified. Now, here's why that's interesting. Because if you look, go back and check in Acts 17. That's your homework. Some of you can turn there now if you like. Look at Acts chapter 17 at the message that Paul preached to the philosophers in Athens. And here's what you're going to notice. He says a lot of really good things, but you know what he doesn't say? He never mentions the name of Jesus, and he never mentions the cross. He never mentions the fact that Jesus was crucified. Well, why would he not mention the name of Jesus or the fact that Jesus was crucified? Well, do you remember what we read in chapter 1 of 1 Corinthians in our last study? We read this, and Paul said, "The message of the cross is foolishness in the ears of the Greeks." It's foolishness to the Greeks. It sounds ridiculous to them. You see, the Greeks, they thought that the way to connect with the divine was through higher thinking. And they thought that spirituality was something that was detached from this physical world. It was something abstract. So to the Greeks, the idea that the way to have eternal life, the way to be made right with God, was through the death of a crucified Jew, that sounded to them absolutely ridiculous. And Paul knew this about the Greek people. He knew that this was their proclivity or their propensity. And so knowing this about the Greek people and their sensibilities, it seems that when he was there in Athens, the Mecca of Greek philosophy and education, he tried to kind of speak their language, if you will, and he tried to avoid saying things that he knew would be hard for them to digest. If you look at that speech there in Acts chapter 17, here's what you'll notice. Paul mentions that God appointed a man, but he doesn't mention that that man's name was Jesus. Why? Jesus is a very Jewish name. And the Greek people thought themselves to be superior to the Jews. So he avoids the name of Jesus. Here's the other thing he does. He mentions the resurrection, But he doesn't mention how Jesus died, that he died on a cross. Now, this is not to say that Paul didn't preach the gospel in Athens. He absolutely did, but he did it in a way that you could say he kind of tiptoed around the things that he knew would be difficult for the Greek people to accept or digest, the things that they would consider ridiculous or foolish. And yet, here's what's interesting. Even though Paul, there in Athens, gave this very careful presentation of the gospel, most of the people who heard him that day, they said, "Oh, okay, cool story, bro." And they went on and they never thought about it again. They just didn't care. And so when Paul came to Corinth after leaving Athens, what he's telling us here in verse 2 is that he decided that he's now going to take a different approach in Corinth to preaching than he did in Athens. Rather than trying to tiptoe around the parts of the gospel that the Greek people might find foolish or ridiculous, instead he says, "You know what? When I came to Corinth, I decided, you know what? I'm just going to preach it. Just straightforward, man. It's just going to be Christ and him crucified. And if people think that's foolish, well then whatever. So be it." You see, Paul understood that his job was not to make people believe by being an eloquent speaker or a good talker, right? His job was merely to present the message and do it clearly, to present it and make it clear.
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0: Later on in this chapter, here's why. Paul is going to explain something to us. He's going to explain that it's only by the work and the power of the Holy Spirit that a person can understand spiritual truth and be transformed by God. So he understood it wasn't his job to talk people into believing in Jesus. His job was to present the message and make it clear. And then the rest was up to the Holy Spirit to take that powerful message and make it come alive in the hearts of his hearers. And I'll just tell you this. This is a really important message for you and me to hear and understand. And actually, it's a huge relief. You know why? Because sometimes people tell me, they say, "You know, I want to talk about the Lord with my friends. I want to share my faith. I just don't know how. I'm not sure that I would say the right things. I kind of stumble over my words." Here's the good news. It's not up to you to talk people into believing in Jesus. It doesn't depend on you and your words. Here's your job. Make it clear. Make it understandable. Simplicity and clarity. That's the goal. The rest is the work of the Holy Spirit. And that takes a huge burden off of you. That's true. All you have to do is speak it clearly and simply. And that's why Paul says this in verse 3. He says, "I was with you in weakness and in fear and much trembling." In other words, I didn't come with bravado and great speaking. I came in weakness and fear and trembling, and my speech and my message were not with plausible words of wisdom, but they were in a demonstration of the Spirit and of power. When Paul came to Corinth, he didn't come as a philosopher, and he didn't come as a salesman. He came as a witness. Do you remember? That's what Jesus called us to be, isn't it? Witnesses to the ends of the earth. You know what a witness does? They'd give testimony. Think about a witness on a witness stand. What do? They testify to what happened. And that's what Jesus has called us to do as well. Paul was not a salesman for Jesus. He was an ambassador for Christ. And there's a really big difference. He wasn't a salesman for Jesus. He was an ambassador for Christ. In other words, here's the difference. He knew that he didn't have to manipulate people into making a decision for Jesus. He didn't want to manipulate people into making a decision for Jesus. Rather, he wanted to rely on the power of the Holy Spirit and the power of the gospel itself. And here's why. He tells us in verse 5. He says, here's why. "So that your faith might not rest in the wisdom of men, but in the power of God. I don't want your faith to rest in my clever speaking or in any of my ideas. I want your faith to rest in the power of God. You see, a salesperson might be inclined sometimes, in order to make a sale, they might be inclined to sometimes withhold certain information if they thought that if you knew that information, you wouldn't buy the thing. Or, on the other hand, they might be inclined to tell you what they think you want to hear in order to close the deal. And you know what? Sometimes churches do this, right? Sometimes churches do this, or we'll do this when we evangelize, right? We'll think that we need to use tricks or gimmicks to get people in the door, or we might avoid using certain words that, like sin or judgment or hell, because they have negative connotations and they make people feel uncomfortable. And so people will avoid talking about topics that the Bible talks about, topics that Jesus taught about, and they won't talk about that. They won't use certain words that the Bible uses out of fear that people will, you know, be uncomfortable by them. But you know what's interesting? Here's what's interesting. Jesus didn't do that. Did you ever think about that? Jesus didn't do that. For example, did you know that Jesus talked more about hell than he did about heaven? You might say, hey, Jesus, this isn't going to sell well, man. This is not a good marketing strategy, like talking more about hell. Maybe talk less about hell. Don't do that. It's not very popular, right? Here's another one. In Matthew chapter 8, this is an interesting story. This man comes to Jesus and he says to Jesus, teacher, I will follow you wherever you go. And Jesus says to him, foxes have holes and birds of the air have nests, but the Son of Man has nowhere to lay his head. It's like, wait a second. Is Jesus trying to talk him out of following him? Because it kind of seems like he is. Like, you would expect that Jesus would be like, oh, you want to follow me? Awesome. I've been hoping some people wanted to follow me. So here, sign this contract. Don't read it. Just sign it, right? There's some small print, but you don't need to worry about that. Just sign it. I'll tell you what it says later. But Jesus doesn't do that. Instead, Jesus is like, you want to follow me? Are you sure? Because I don't know if you've noticed, but I'm homeless. And if you follow me, well, then you can be homeless too. And you're like, that is a terrible marketing strategy. That's not a great sales pitch. Or another time, a rich young man came to Jesus and he asked him, what must I do in order to earn eternal life? And what does Jesus say to him? Sell everything that you have and come and follow me. And it says that the young man went away sad because he was unwilling to give up all his possessions and follow Jesus. But Jesus didn't run after and be like, no, I was just calling your bluff, man. No, come back. It's okay. I don't really have to do that. No, it's like, whoa, wait a second. You would expect that Jesus would be like, bro, you don't need to do anything. Just, you know, give a nod to God, pray this prayer in the quietness of your heart, and you'll be good. But Jesus didn't do that. He could see that this man loved his possessions more than he loved God, and Jesus was calling him to let go of this thing that was hindering him from surrendering his life fully over to the Lord. Now, for some of you, maybe that's you today, and you know it. There's something in your life that is hindering you from surrendering to God completely. And I would tell you this, Jesus, if he was here, he would call you to let go of that thing and follow him with your whole heart. But here's the point. Jesus wasn't a salesman who wanted to close the deal at any cost. Rather, he was a doctor who came to tell people the truth about their condition and to provide them with the cure. In the same way, Paul wasn't a salesman for Jesus. He was an ambassador for Christ. He didn't want to manipulate people into signing up to follow Jesus. And he also wasn't there to entertain them as an interesting speaker. Rather, what Paul wanted was for people to be truly converted. Truly converted. He wanted them to experience the power of God at work in their lives through the gospel and by the Holy Spirit. That's why he says there in verse 5, once again, he says, I want your faith to rest not in the wisdom of men, not in my speaking abilities, not in my ideas. I want your faith to rest in the power of God. What is the power of God that he's referring to here? You know what it is? It's the gospel. You know how I know that? Because in the previous chapter, which is part of the same discussion, right? Chapters 1 and 2 is part of the same discussion. Remember what he said there in chapter 1, verse 18. He said, the message of the cross is foolishness to those who are perishing, but to us who are being saved, it is what? It is the power of God. So when Paul says, I want your faith to rest in the power of God, what he's saying is, I want your faith to be in the gospel, not in anything else. I want your faith to be in the gospel message of what Jesus has done for you, not in anybody's ability as a speaker or in human wisdom or ideas. Now, let me say this. There's nothing wrong with being an interesting speaker, right? And there's nothing wrong with being smart, okay? This isn't saying that we want to be like dumb for Jesus and proud of it, right? Look how dumb we are. Isn't it awesome? We don't also, it's not to say we want to be boring for Jesus, because the boringer we are, the better it is, right? No, that's not the point. In fact, you know, I'm part of a group of pastors who coach young and new preachers in how to preach better. And one of the things I always tell them is this: don't make the Bible boring. And here's why. Because the Bible is not boring. And if you make it boring, that's your fault. It's not the Bible's fault. The Bible is the most interesting, profound, incredible, amazing book that's ever existed in the history of the world. If you make it boring, that's on you, right? That's not on the Bible. Your goal, it doesn't need to be to make it seem interesting. Your goal needs to be to help people see it for what it truly is, for the treasure, for the amazing, interesting thing that it actually is. And this is true for all of us, right? When you talk about the Bible with friends, family, coworkers, etc., you don't need to dress it up. You don't need to like make it seem more interesting than it is, right? You just need to help people see it for what it is. See it for the interesting, amazing thing it is, and help them to understand the incredible things that God says to them in it. You see, but here's the problem. Some people actually do think that the Bible's boring. You know that some people do think that the Bible's boring, and therefore they feel like it's their job to do something interesting to make up for the boringness of the Bible, right? They say, oh, the Bible's boring and irrelevant, therefore we need to do something interesting so that people will be, you know, into it. And so they'll do things like this. They'll be like, this week's sermon is on 8 ways to be happy or have your best life now, or 4 steps to financial freedom. Or they'll find a popular TV show, right? Like Modern Family. And they'll do like a sermon series, Modern Family. And they'll like spend all week making, you know, funny video clips to show in the service. Or they'll do a gimmick to try and like lure people in the door, like free beer Sunday. Hey, come to church. We'll give you a free beer. And the problem with all these gimmicks is that they're based in the wisdom of the world, not in the power of God, right? That's the problem with the gimmicks. The Bible, right? The power is in the Word of God. The power is not in the gimmicks. The power is in the gospel, not in the gimmicks, friends. You see, in the Greek culture, it was a form of entertainment to go and listen to a speaker. So people would go and they wanted to listen to somebody who would wow them with their ideas, right? And blow their mind with something they'd never heard before. And they would walk away saying, wow, that guy was so smart and he was so funny and that was so entertaining. But Paul says, listen, I didn't come to entertain you. I didn't come to impress you. I came to give you the one message which actually has the power to change your life. I came to give you the message, the simple, profound message of the gospel, Jesus Christ and Him crucified. And that's why he says, when I was with you, I determined to preach nothing else but Jesus Christ and Him crucified. When I came to you, I didn't come to give you my opinions about Roman sports. I didn't come to give you my opinions about economic policy or this or that politician. I came to preach one message, the message of Jesus Christ and Him crucified. And friends, this is so central to who we are as a church here at Whitefields. Do you know that? A few years ago, we had somebody who was new to our church, and they've been coming for a few weeks. And then after a few weeks, they went up to one of our leaders after service, and they said this. They said, you know what? I noticed this thing, like that when that Nick guy, he's talking, right? Like no matter what passage of the Bible he's talking about, somehow at the end, he always brings it back to Jesus. And they were like, yeah, no, that's exactly it. Like, we're doing that on purpose. That's our whole MO here at the church, right? That's what we do. And the reason is because the whole Bible is ultimately all about Jesus.
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10: With SRN News, I'm John Scott. President Trump has wrapped up the Artificial Intelligence Summit at the White House. He and House Speaker Mike Johnson hosting Elon Musk, the heads of Anthropic, OpenAI, NVIDIA, and others as fears grow over the rapid advancement of AI. The president touted a document signed by the tech leaders that lays out a series of safety commitments around the advancement of AI. A dozen states across the Midwest, Plains, and Southwest under a flood watch. Tropical moisture from Hurricane Polo fueling the flood threat through Wednesday in the Southwest and central U.S. And across Texas, the Southern Plains, and the Midwest, moisture from Tropical Storm Rachel is pushing the flood threat late Wednesday through Friday. Southern Arizona police dismissing a new ransom note in the kidnapping case of 84-year-old Nancy Guthrie. The mother of today's show host, Savannah Guthrie, has been missing now since early February. This is SRN News.
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12: Our Denver area forecast tonight, skies are going to be cloudy, and after midnight, we're going to start to see rain showers build in from the south. Lows tonight in the low 50s. With a thick overcast and the chance for steady to moderate rains at times Wednesday, highs will struggle to get to the low 60s. Rain showers will continue Wednesday night under cloudy skies, lows in the upper 40s. Thursday, morning clouds, then added sun. Temps in the mid-60s with dry conditions, sunny skies, upper 70s for Friday. I'm meteorologist Don Watzel.
13: Current temperature,
14: 59 degrees.
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16: Culture encourages accumulation of stuff. Look around. Wealth and possessions, everybody's got to have it. Many societies consider you successful if you have more things than people around you. But as we're going to hear next on Leading the Way, having wealth doesn't lead to less worry. In fact, a lot of the time, the more possessions you have, the more they possess you and the more you worry. Thank you for joining Dr. Michael Youssef for another practical, life-changing episode of Leading the Way Audio. Don't worry. Don't worry. That's the title of today's message. Words from the Bible offering restoration and healing for those who've experienced brokenness after looking for fulfillment in places that only lead to emptiness. Now, a little later, you're going to learn ways that you can stand with Dr. Youssef in reaching more people with the truth of God's Word. Right now, though, listen along as Dr. Michael Youssef begins his message called, Don't Worry.
7: In many ways, hypocrisy, which we looked at in the last message, and greed belong to two different realms of life, two different areas of our life. And yet, they're both very essential. Those realms are very essential for our existence. Hypocrisy belongs to the spiritual realm, while greed belongs to the material realm. These two sins are closely related. False religion is the love of biblical error. Greed is the love of having more and more and more and more and more. People can be deceived by false teaching, just as they can be deceived by false materialism. Today, of course, we're actually seeing this with our own eyes, and we're seeing the connection between the false teaching and the so-called prosperity gospel. And the Pharisees at the time of Jesus were up to their eyeballs in both sins. I want to make something very, very clear, very clear. Money is not evil. Money is neutral. It is what you do with money that can be evil or can be for good. The Bible makes it very clear that what is evil is the love of money. What is evil is the greed for wanting more and more and more and never satisfied and never being rich toward God. Now, there is a biblical way, but theirs is unbiblical. The biblical way is found in 1 Timothy chapter 6, verses 17, 18, and 19. Appeal, that is an important word. The Apostle Paul is writing to the pastor of the church in Ephesus, Timothy, and he says to him, appeal to the rich of this world, not to be arrogant and place your hope on uncertain riches, but to be rich toward God. This is the biblical way. The Apostle Paul is teaching us what he really read and learned about what Jesus said in Luke 12. Hear me right, please. The Bible never forbids possessing of money or possessions. Deuteronomy 8:18, from the very beginning, it is God who gives you power to make wealth. In the Bible, there were so many godly men and women who were wealthy. Abraham, Isaac, Jacob, Boaz, Job, Joseph of Arimathea, where Jesus' body was buried in his tomb. And the list goes on and on and on. And yet, listen to me, the Bible is merciless on the love of money, on those who love their wealth and those who worship and obsessed with money and their wealth, those who worry themselves sick because of their accumulation and they want to accumulate and accumulate. Solomon, who was the richest man in his time, richest man in the world in his time, in Ecclesiastes 5:10, he said, he who loves money will not be satisfied with money. The Bible is very clear about the love of money, not money, the love of money. Throughout the scripture, you see it, always leads to pride. Certainly here, the Lord Jesus

on excessive materialism. That's a literal translation. Beloved, a fulfilled life, a satisfying life, a joyful life is not dependent on how much you accumulate. The joyful life, the fulfilled life, comes from knowing that you are going to spend eternity in heaven with Jesus. And to illustrate this point, the Lord Jesus gives him a parable. Now, everybody, I'm talking about the Bible translations, different translations, always call this rich fool. Now, but I want you to listen carefully, because you need to kind of really analyze it and look at it carefully. The land that this man owned is very productive. And you want to say, praise the Lord. Thank you, Father. What a wonderful blessing, right? There is no suggestion that this man gained his blessings through dishonest gain, or that he did something wrong. No. Beloved, listen to me. It is not a crime, it's not a sin to be successful, except in the eyes of the greedy socialists. Right? Amen. Amen. This man has been blessed of God. Praise God. It's wonderful. He's got a bumper crop. Isn't that great? I mean, this is really so far so good, so far so wonderful. Nothing wrong with that. I have a great deal of respect to farmers. I really do. I have all my life. I have a great deal of respect for farmers, and I have many farmers' friends, and I'll tell you, because they depend on God for their success. They know that God is the one who controls the weather, that God has controlled the market, God controls everything. Only after all of this, part of the parable that Jesus gives, that you begin to see the foolishness of this man. You see, so far, so great, so good. So instead of praising God and saying, thank you, Lord, now I can share these blessings with others. Thank you, Lord, now I'm going to be rich toward God. Thank you, Lord, now I can help others. Thank you, Lord, now I can contribute to your work around the world. Now I can give to the less fortunate. Thank you, praise you, God. Now, instead of that, he started getting worried about how to hoard it, how to keep it, how to hoard it all, how to accumulate it. And he was worried, probably, that his crop will flood the market and drive the prices down. And so instead of sharing, his selfish indulgence had him tear down his old small barns and build big ones. But even that is not the core of the problem. I think businesses need to plan ahead for the future. I think all businesses need to create space for growth. I think all businesses need to plan on hiring more people and provide jobs for people and their families. But that's not what happened with our friend. In fact, he used the word my four times. He used the word I eight times. I, my, mine. I want to say my, my, my. He said, I will say to myself, self, live it up. I know we all self-talk. Some people even self-talk faster than others. But the question is, when you self-talk, what do you talk about? I, my, me, or him, his glory, his honor, my witnessing for him? That is the question you must always ask yourself. And when you get going into this, stop. Where's God? And begin to talk to him. The word fool here, aphron in the Greek, is often referred to somebody who's mindless. Mindless. Somebody who's lacking in sense. Someone who is totally ignorant of the facts. Somebody who's totally lacking knowledge of the truth. And you know that, and I know, that we have an overabundance of these in public life today. Overabundance. This man foolishly had

forgotten God. And God's ownership, not just of his crop, but the very breath that he has. And that is why the Bible said, the fool says in his heart, here's the self-talk again, the fool said in his heart, there is no God. Please listen to me. There is no greater fool than the person who does not prepare for the life to come. That is the ultimate in foolishness. So what is the answer? Verse 21. Well, the answer. To be rich toward God is to store up treasures in heaven. Hear me right, please. This is important. The location of your treasure reveals our true condition, or the true condition of our hearts. Being rich toward God indicates the degree of our love for God. And the degree of our love for God is expressed in true worship. How inaccurate it is to refer to singing, just singing, as worship. Anyone can sing, but only those who know how to sacrificially give of themselves, how to sacrificially give of their soul, only they are true worshipers. And that's why the Bible talks about the sacrifice of praise and worship. The cure for foolishness and for sinful materialism and for greed is not social justice, as it's spouted by so many thoughtless people around, but to give of ourselves sacrificially. Verse 22, for this reason, and some translations said, therefore. What reason? Always remember, I said, if you find therefore, you find out what is therefore for. The reason of not being like this foolish man. For this reason, for not being like this foolish man who did not know the true God, who did not trust in the promises of God. He said, don't be like him. Don't be like him. And when you're not like him, you have absolutely no reason in the world to worry about your needs. Think about this with me, please. You were just talking to people who barely had enough food and clothing. Today, oh my goodness gracious me, our culture has become super neurotic about food and clothing. In fact, our culture is telling us about worries that we did not know we have. And these worries, it can only succeed in killing our discipleship. Listen, I'm not minimizing the problem, but it's nearly impossible to live by faith in the culture we're in. It's so materialistic. There's so many Christians actually understand the nature of God. They understand the promises of God, and yet they fall in this temptation of worry and stay there. And that is why Jesus said, verse 22, all the way to 34, he gives us six, mark them down, six reasons why the believer should not worry. Reason number one, we are God's priority one. Did you know that? We are his priority, number one priority. Secondly, because we are the recipient of his provision. Thirdly, because we are divinely privileged. Fourthly, we are God's and the recipient of God's preferential treatment. You notice all the P's just help you out here. And five, because God has parental blessings to his children. And finally, because we are the source of God's pleasure. Verses 22 and 23, because we are God's priority, number one priority, because we are at the center of his attention, because we are God's in his sight all the time. Therefore, we must trust your loving Heavenly Father. Can I get an amen? Amen. If he feeds the birds and clothes the flowers, how much, much, much, much higher priority are his children for whom his son shed his blood? Secondly, verse 24,
were always going to receive his provision. And the reason he chose raven, of all the birds, of all the creatures, he chooses the raven. Jesus does this deliberately. Because ravens are vultures. They are too dumb to store food. Yet they survive solely by God's provision for them. How much more valuable we are. Our Heavenly Father will never fail to supply all that he knows we need. David said, I have been young, now I'm old. I have never seen the righteous forsaken, nor his children begging for bread. Not only that his children are priority one for him, not only that his children are the recipients of his provision, but thirdly, verses 25 and 26, his children have divine privilege. I think throughout history, people always worried about health. I think that's fact if you read history. I mean, it's nothing new, but oh my goodness, now it's a $1 trillion business. No, Jesus said, none of us can prolong our life. It's appointed a day. The Bible says it's appointed a day in which, and then judgment. It's appointed a day. Nobody can change that. Nobody can add 1 hour to their life. Fourthly, you have God's preferential treatment. Look at verses 27 all the way to 29. Here you see clear comparison with the rest of creation. God's children, his redeemed believers, have a preferential treatment over all created things. Now, you know, the evolutionists say that man is only a highly developed animal, right? The only thing we have in common with animals and plants is that we're all created by God. From that time on, we're all separate. Now, if you want to believe that you are a descendant of a tree, God bless you. That's where it ends. But because humans are uniquely created in God's own image, we are created with the capacity to love and to reason. Above all, we are created with the capacity to worship God. And God's compassionate preference is for those he made in his own image. But this is not just preferential treatment because we are created in God's image. We have further preferential treatment because we are the children of the living God. Beloved, listen to me. Some preachers talk about, we're all the children of God. No, we're not. We're all the creation of God. But only the blood-bought children of the living God. They are the children of God. In verse 28, it said, you have little faith. You have little faith. It means you're lacking in trust in God's knowledge of your needs. You see? But that's not all. That's not all. Lacking trust in his knowledge to know of your need, but also lacking trust in his power to meet your needs. Can I get an amen? Amen. Such lack of trust, beloved, listen to me, it dishonors God and produces worry, and sometimes it even restricts God's flow of blessing. God's priority, God's provision, God's privileged children, God's preferential treatment. Fifthly, God's parental blessing to his children, verses 30 and 31. Here, for the first time, our Lord Jesus speaks of believers as God's children. That's why I want you to underline it in your Bible. Beloved, the fatherhood of God is only for his believers. This should lift you to the highest level of joy. It does to me. This should lift you to the highest heaven in praise and thanksgiving. Now, I am aware of the fact, and I know that experientially, there are some people who have negative experience with their earthly fathers. I know that. And sometimes the problem and the error comes when you compare your heavenly father with your experience, the negative experience with your earthly father. Please listen to me. I want you to imagine the most thoughtful,
the wisest, the kindest,

0: the most compassionate father that you could ever imagine having, then multiply that million times and you get close to your Heavenly Father. But Jesus is saying more than that. He is saying that you do not even have to ask God for these needs. Why? Why? Because He already knows that these are your needs. And He's going to meet them and meet all of your needs when your focus is the kingdom of God. When you praise Him, adore Him, and worship Him, and serve Him, and sacrifice for Him, and witness for Him, and being obedient to Him, He will meet all your needs. He will meet all your needs, all of them, in His perfect way. Six, and finally, God takes pleasure in His children. Look at verses 32 all the way to 34. Little flock. Now don't just go past that very quickly, because that is a term of endearment. Little flock. Jim Elliot, who was martyred for Christ, was a missionary in Latin America, said the following. He said, "He is no fool who gives what he cannot keep to gain what he cannot lose." I have a dear friend in Australia, went through a horrendous times, and then God brought him back. And he said, "I believe in giving with a warm hand, not a cold hand." Another friend many years ago used to say to me, he said, "Michael, I like to do all my giving while I'm living, so I am knowing where it's going." Beloved, it's a cry of my heart and a prayer of my heart for myself, and I pray that for you, that we develop a total trust of our Heavenly Father. Total trust. Not occasional trust, not when things are going well. 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So that we can overcome worry God's way.
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2: This is Albert Moeller for townhall.com. 25 years after 9/11, the Americans and the British are still wrestling with the big challenge we face, and a crucial question. Is the big challenge Islam or Islamism? The Economist magazine recently published a notable cover story where they argued, and I quote, "Islam poses no serious danger, but Islamism and the fear of Islam do." Then they argue Islam is not a threat, but Islamism is. They define it as a fringe ideology in Islam, the belief that government and society should be guided by Islamic principles. The problem for that theory is that central to Islam, not just Islamism, but Islam, is the combination of Islam as a religion and a government. It's not a peripheral idea to Islam. It's not a misreading. It's in the Quran. When you look at Islam, you're looking at a civilizational project. You are looking at a civilizational challenge. And quite honestly, we had better recognize it as such.
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5: For bad news from Nigeria, correspondent Michael Harrington with that report.
6: According to a study by the Religious Freedom Ministry, Equipping the Persecuted, Christians are being killed at a rate of one every 90 minutes this year in Nigeria. Muslim terror groups are to blame, with at least two operating in the country's northern region. ETP says there's been a surge in, quote, village raids, church burnings, targeted killings, abductions, the destruction of communities, and the long-term displacement of Christians. Michael Harrington reporting.
7: With the midterm elections looming, the Trump administration is highlighting its efforts to roll back transgenderism and the LGBT agenda in general. The Department of Health and Human Services is moving to end the practice of funding sex change operations on children. Medicaid and CHIP dollars can no longer be used to fund procedures that fail to meet the evidentiary standards set by the government. This is SRN News.
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9: If it is in Scripture, it is essential. And if it's not in Scripture and you cannot back it up, you need to question why you believe it.
10: The authority of God's Word is one of the biggest challenges facing a lot of churches today. Welcome to this episode of Abide with Applewood Today, a ministry of Applewood Baptist Church in Wheat Ridge. And today, Pastor Derek Jones, a member of our preaching team, shares a sermon that he called Christ Alone. And we'll pick up as Pastor Derek provides an introduction to today's topic.
9: At this time, would you open to Acts chapter 15? Acts chapter 15, if you need a Bible, there's one in the seat in front of you. Please take it home as a gift from us to you. As you guys are turning there, how many of you have ever heard this quote? In essentials, unity. In non-essentials, liberty. And in all things, charity. How many of you have heard that quote before? It's a famous quote. A lot of times you hear it thrown around in the walls of the church. It's a quote that's often attributed to great theologians like Augustine and Luther. But if you study the origination of this quote, it is from an undistinguished German Protestant theologian. Early 17th century, his name was Rupertus Meladinius. And it's interesting because many people, even Christians, use this quote as a way to prove that unless it's essential, then we don't need to debate about anything. Any non-essential doctrine, it really doesn't matter. Let's just be unified. But if you look at Rupertus when he said this, that's the last thing he was implying. He didn't want debates to stop happening over doctrine. He knew that they had to in order to just continue to create health within the church. When he said that, he said it in a way where he wanted debates to happen, but in a way that we do it in love, a way where the Holy Spirit empowers it, in a way where we don't tear people down, but he would say debate, but do it, engage each other with the fruit of the Spirit. And I love that because it's true today. We live in a time where doctrine matters and we need to be able to challenge all doctrine, whatever people believe, and make sure it's in the Bible. Now, here's the good news. As we find ourselves in Acts chapter 15, friends, you are going to get a front row seat this morning to one of the most important debates of all time. It's a debate where these religious Jews who didn't quite understand the transition that happened with the church, they show up in Antioch. Remember, Antioch is filled with Gentile believers who didn't embrace Judaism. They just trusted in the message of Jesus Christ, and they were accepted. They were a part of the church. Well, these religious Jews show up and challenge them, saying, "Your faith is not genuine. It's faith in Jesus plus circumcision." Paul and Barnabas, they have none of that. And they engage these guys in a public debate, which eventually finds its way all the way back to Jerusalem. And then we're going to see the church has its first ecumenical council on theology, and they come up with an agreement that salvation comes through faith in Jesus Christ apart from works, which we're going to see. Amen to that. So let's dive in. Acts chapter 15, we're going to read through verse 35. It's a lot of text. Try to stay with me if you can. "Some men came down from Judea and began teaching the brethren, 'Unless you are circumcised according to the custom of Moses, you cannot be saved.' And when Paul and Barnabas had a great dissension and debate with them, the brethren determined that Paul and Barnabas and some others of them should go up to Jerusalem to the apostles and elders concerning this issue. Therefore, being sent on their way by the church, they were passing through both Phoenicia and Samaria, describing in detail the conversion of the Gentiles, and were bringing great joy to all the brethren. When they arrived at Jerusalem, they were received by the church, the apostles, the elders. They reported all that God had done with them. But some of the sect of the Pharisees who had believed stood up, saying, 'It is necessary to circumcise them and to direct them to observe the law of Moses.' The apostles and the elders came together to look into this matter. After there had been much debate, Peter stood up and said to them, 'Brethren, you know that in the early days God made a choice among you that by my mouth the Gentiles would hear the word of the gospel and believe. And God, who knows the heart, testified to them, giving them the Holy Spirit, just as he also did to us. And he made no distinction between us and them, cleansing their hearts by faith. Now, therefore, why do you put God to the test by placing upon the neck of the disciples a yoke which neither our fathers nor we have been able to bear? But we believe that we are saved through the grace of the Lord Jesus in the same way as they also are.'" Verse 12. All the people kept silent. Then they were listening to Barnabas and Paul as they were relating what signs and wonders God had done through them among the Gentiles. After they had stopped speaking, James answered, saying, "Brethren, listen to me. Simeon has related how God first concerned himself about taking from among the Gentiles a people for his name, with the words of the prophets agree, just as it is written, 'After these things I will return. I will rebuild the tabernacle of David, which has fallen. I will rebuild its ruins. I will restore it so that the rest of mankind may seek the Lord, and all the Gentiles who are called by my name, says the Lord who makes these things known from long ago.' Therefore, it is my judgment that we do not trouble those who are turning to God from among the Gentiles, but that we write to them that they abstain from things contaminated by idols, from fornication, and from what is strangled, and from blood. For Moses, from an ancient generation, has in every city those who preach him, since he is read in the synagogues every Sabbath." Verse 22. "Then it seemed good to the apostles and the elders, with the whole church, to choose men from among them to send them to Antioch with Paul and Barnabas. Judas, called Barsabbas, and Silas, leading men among the brethren, and they sent them a letter by them. The apostles and the brethren, who are elders, to the brethren in Antioch, Syria, and Cilicia, who are from the Gentiles, greetings. Since we have heard that some of our number, to whom we gave no instruction, have disturbed you for their words, unsettling your souls, it seems good to us, having become of one mind, to select men to send to you with our beloved Barnabas and Paul, men who have risked their lives for the name of the Lord Jesus Christ. Therefore, we have sent Judas and Silas, who themselves will also report the same things by word of mouth. For it seemed good to the Holy Spirit and to us to lay upon you no greater burden than these essentials, that you abstain from things sacrificed to idols, and from blood, and from things strangled, and from fornication. If you keep yourselves free from such things, you will do well. Farewell." So when they were sent away, they went down to Antioch, and having gathered the congregation together, they delivered the letter, and when they had read it, they rejoiced because of its encouragement. Judas and Silas, also being prophets themselves, encouraged and strengthened the brethren with a lengthy message. After they had spent time there, they were sent away from the brethren in peace to those who had sent them out. But it seemed good to Silas to remain there. But Paul and Barnabas stayed in Antioch, teaching and preaching with many others the word of the Lord. May God add his blessing to his word. This morning's message is called Christ Alone. Everyone say that. Christ Alone. The big idea is scripture affirms that salvation is in Christ alone, through faith alone, by grace alone, for the glory of God alone. And as we look at these 35 verses, really broken into three sections. The gospel of grace is disputed. The gospel of grace is defended in the Jerusalem Council. And then we'll conclude, our conclusion this morning is we're going to see how that news is delivered to the church in Antioch. So, here we go. Buckle up. It's going to be an amazing journey. Verse 1, first point. The gospel of grace is disputed. Some men came down from Judea and began teaching the brethren, "Unless you are circumcised according to the custom of Moses, you cannot be saved." Remember last week ended. Paul and Barnabas, they come back from their missionary journey. Their missionary journey to Gentiles who accept Jesus. And instead of going right back to Antioch, they go back to the cities and establish churches and put elders there. And this was a great time. I mean, you can picture Paul and Barnabas. They're excited for what God is doing. The church isn't just for Jews. It's for Gentiles also. And there's revival and the church is exploding. You can picture the excitement in Antioch. And we know through this journey through the letter of Acts, when God is moving, right after, who starts attacking? Satan. So it's Paul and Barnabas, they're telling the church what happened in Pisidia and Iconium and Derbe. And then we see the narrative switch. Some men came down from Judea and began to teach them that their salvation was not real. was not authentic because they weren't circumcised. I mean, think about this. This church in Antioch is mostly Gentiles that are being accepted into the church. And then these men show up, these men who are not authorized by the Jerusalem church at all. We learn that a little bit later in the text. These self-appointed guardians of theology that in their own heart, they couldn't get past that Gentiles could be accepted by God through faith in the work of Christ without participating in Judaism. So they show up unannounced and start telling all of the believers in Antioch, the Gentiles, that their faith wasn't real because they weren't circumcised. I mean, imagine this, leaving the church confused. I mean, these men, they came from Jerusalem. Is this what the Jerusalem church, the home church, feels? Do they feel differently than Paul and Barnabas because they said something different? Well, if you're new here, maybe to church or watching online, you're new to church. In the Old Testament, God chose the Israelites and he set the Israelites apart. He set them apart to be holy. He gave them laws, what's right and wrong, what's clean and unclean. He gave them moral laws, civil laws, ceremonial laws. And he made a covenant with the Israelites, with Abraham. And a sign of the covenant that they were God's chosen people was circumcision, cutting off the flesh. I want to read it in Genesis 17, verse 10. "This is my covenant which you shall keep between me and you and your descendants after you. Every male among you shall be circumcised, and you shall be circumcised in the flesh of your foreskin, and it shall be the sign of the covenant between me and you." So the Jews, these men, took great pride in this. Through this covenant of circumcision, through the history, the generation of being Israel, being God's chosen people, they had to work so hard in their obedience to be set apart. They're looking at these Gentiles who don't do any of that and now are considered righteous because of Christ, and they're obviously confused. Just doesn't make sense. And notice Satan's attack. These men didn't come into the church and say, "Hey, Christ wasn't the Messiah. Christ didn't die for your sins. Don't follow this Jesus." That's not their message. What was their message? Jesus is the Messiah. He died for your sins. Have faith in him, but be circumcised. Faith plus circumcision equals salvation. They added to the gospel. And look at verse 2. "When Paul and Barnabas heard this, they had great dissension and debate with them." There's no way. I love Paul and Barnabas. I mean, picture this. These guys show up. They don't run and hide, and they don't think, "Hey, this is going to be uncomfortable if I debate them in public. Maybe they're going to think I'm unloving or judgmental." Absolutely not. These men show up, start preaching the gospel of faith plus works, and Paul and Barnabas are having nothing to do with that. And they start debating them in the public square, in front of the church, where everyone can see. If you look at this Greek word for dissension, it's static. I love that. They're static between these men. They're static between truth and heresy. And here's the deal. Why did Paul and Barnabas respond and enter in debate with them? Because, friends, a lot is at risk. Not only is the gospel message at risk, this is a false gospel that Jesus didn't die for, but also Paul and Barnabas knew that this could divide the church. What is Satan trying to do? Create false demonic gospels and what? Divide the church. Keep your eyes open. So Paul and Barnabas, they see it. It's challenging the gospel, and it has the potential of dividing the church. There can be a Jewish church now and a Gentile church. So what do? The brethren determined that Paul and Barnabas and some others of them should go up to Jerusalem to the apostles and elders concerning the issue. They decided to go to Jerusalem to get everyone on the same page. Friends, they didn't have the New Testament at the time. They couldn't just say, "Chapter and verse, here it is. Here's another chapter and verse." It was being written as this is happening. So they had to go to Jerusalem to make sure everyone's on the same page. What happened to Paul and Barnabas was not just for them, friends. Jesus told us, Paul told us, and Peter tells us to be ready to defend the faith at all times. That this isn't just going to happen to the church in Antioch, but that people are going to come and they're going to change the message of Jesus. They're going to change the message of the gospel, and they're going to misrepresent Jesus. And guess what? Jesus and Paul and Peter all throughout the New Testament, be ready, because who is to defend truth? We are. All of us, individually. Speaking to the church in Rome, Paul says this, I urge you, brethren, keep your eye on those who cause dissensions and hindrances contrary to the teaching which you've learned. Turn away from them. What is Paul saying? Be careful, church. If anyone comes with a message different from the one Jesus proclaimed, run from them. Any contrary teachings, be wary. Peter says this in 1 Peter chapter 3. Sanctify Christ as Lord in your hearts, always being ready to make a defense to everyone who asks you to give an account for the hope that is in you, yet with gentleness and reverence. Here's God speaking through Peter to the church, saying, be ready. Make a defense to everyone who asks you to give an account. Paul and Barnabas, they were ready to defend the gospel. And hear our call as Christians, if you believe in Jesus, to know the word, to give an account and proclaim the true message. And here's the dangerous thing. False doctrine is going to try to sneak its way into your heart, into your family, into your kids' heart, and even into the church. And we must know the word to fight against it. Yeah. True discernment is not recognizing right and wrong, church. Hear me. True discernment is knowing the word well enough where you can recognize right from almost right. This is what we're called to do, and we're called to fight for the truth. Present it. The word will fight for itself, and we're to do so in love, with grace and humility. You can picture Paul and Barnabas, even in their dissension with the men, being filled with the Spirit, not fighting them in the flesh, but with the Spirit presenting truth. I pray that we do the same thing. Church, there's two dangers that I want you to be aware of when you walk out of these doors right now in our culture regarding this. Danger number one, there's an idea and a lie that debating theology is bad. And what I mean by that, if someone says, I believe in something and I represent Jesus, we are called to ask them, okay, why do you believe that? And where in Scripture do you get that from? Show me a chapter and verse. And our culture right now, if you bring that up or you press anyone based on what they believe, you are considered proud or judgmental or being divisive. That is a lie, friends. We cannot give in to this. We are called to fight for true doctrine, especially people who say they love Jesus and they're Christians. In our D1 class, as a church, we teach all the time, chapter and verse, chapter and verse. And if you believe in something, you should be able to point to a chapter or verse to support it. Or we question that belief. And yet in our culture, don't do that. That's unloving. We're called to do that for the glory of God. Last week I had a conversation with a woman who said she was a Christian and she was for abortion. And I asked her, I said, okay, where is that? If you're for abortion and you love Jesus, show me in Scripture. Just show me a chapter and verse. Where are you getting that from? And of course she had no Scripture. And then she started to backpedal and she said, you know what? I believe in Jesus, but I listen to this inner voice in my heart to determine what's right and wrong. That's the spirit of our age. And in love, I told her, well, unfortunately, you created a Jesus that is not biblical. You're worshiping your own God that you created. And you can see her reaction, and some might say, well, that was rude. How dare you say that? Listen, that was the most loving thing I could have said to her. If there's a day she is going to nail before Jesus, the most loving thing I could say is, listen, you've created your own God, not based on Scripture. There's a better way. And that is the most loving thing we can do. So don't give in to danger number one. Don't challenge anyone theologically and ask them to have chapter and verse. But there's another danger. In our text today, this is a gospel matter. This is the most important matter. Salvation's in Christ alone, nothing else. But there's this idea that anything that's not related to Jesus biblically is non-essential and doesn't matter and God doesn't care. What do you mean by that? Outside these doors, there's those who represent Jesus, and yet they believe in things that aren't biblical, and when you press them on it to show them chapter and verse, this is what they say. It's non-essential. It doesn't matter. We're unified on the main thing. Well, wait a minute. Allowing critical race theory and intersectionality into the church, you're telling me, is non-essential? How God identifies people is non-essential? How God wants a church governed with the two offices of pastor and deacon, that's non-essential now? It doesn't matter. God doesn't care. Women pastors is non-essential. It just doesn't matter. Yoking ourselves with darkness is non-essential. Biblical morality, sex is between a man and a woman for marriage. That's non-essential anymore. It doesn't matter. Basically, this idea, if it doesn't have to do with Jesus, God doesn't care about it. Where last time I checked, every word of God is inspired by God, and everything in Scripture matters. Amen? And it's not unloving to say, okay, you believe in that, show me in Scripture. And it is essential. If it is in Scripture, it is essential. And if it's not in Scripture and you cannot back it up, you need to question why you believe it. That's fair. We must be able to support what we believe biblically, or it's wrong. Friends, everything we believe must be supported in Scripture. Look at verse 3, second point. The gospel of grace is defended. Therefore, being sent on their way by the church, they were passing through both Phoenicia and Samaria, describing in detail the conversion of the Gentiles, and were bringing great joy to all the brethren. Stop here for a second. Here, they're traveling to Jerusalem to have a debate over faith plus nothing. And yet, what are they doing? They're encouraging the Gentiles. Listen, you guys are good. It's faith plus nothing, no matter what anyone says. They're confident in their doctrine. And they get, verse 4, they get to Jerusalem, and how are they received? Everyone welcomes them without any rejection. The church, the apostles, the elders, and they report all that God has done. Now, some of the sect of the Pharisees who had believed stood up saying, it is necessary to circumcise them to direct them to observe the law of Moses. Uh-oh! Here we go again. The Spirit is alive in Jerusalem as well. Notice how it says Pharisees who believed. These were Pharisees who believed in Jesus. They were just confused of the transition. They were confused that it was saved by grace alone, through faith alone. And I want to stop here for a moment, because I think as a church, we can understand how this would have been hard for the Pharisees to see this transition. What do you mean by this, Pastor Derek? These were the Pharisees. There was so much pride in being chosen by God, being Israel. They were circumcised on the eighth day. At their bar mitzvah, they were set apart to be sons of the law. That was a proud moment for the family. Think about all the training, the rigorous education. They immersed themselves in the Mosaic law and tradition. They found great pride sitting at the feet of their rabbis. being covered in their dust to be like them. And they were recognized as special leaders in the community. And now Paul and Barnabas are coming saying, hey, none of that really matters anymore. If you're a Gentile and you just accept Jesus by faith, you're just as valuable. You're just as equal. You're just as chosen. And you can picture why they're like, no, that's not fair. Do you know what I had to do? They were probably scared that the Jewish culture and tradition and influence would be lost.
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5: With SRN News, I'm John Scott. As former Hurricane Polo weakened over northwestern Mexico, the storm's remnants battering the U.S. southwest, flooding roadways and leading to residents and small New Mexico towns having to evacuate over concerns about a dam failing. Polo had earlier lashed the Mexican state of Baja California Sur with powerful winds and flash flooding. Lindsay Clancy's lawyer arguing that there wasn't enough evidence to prove she killed her three children. At a hearing on Tuesday, attorney Kevin Reddington said the entire case is based on speculation. Prosecutor Shehan Buckingham called his argument laughable. Major League postseason, the Yanks beat the Red Sox 9-0, the Braves 5-3 over the Phillies. The White Sox clipped the Astros 6-3, and the Padres blanked the Cubs 8-0. This is SRN News.
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12: For Denver and the Front Range into Wednesday morning, the skies are going to be thick with cloud cover, and we're going to see chances for scattered rain develop early this morning and spread throughout the metro Wednesday and Wednesday night. Could still be heavy at times if a trough takes a more northerly course. Morning temps in the low 50s with highs low 60s Wednesday afternoon. Rain showers, a couple evening thunderstorms Wednesday night with lows in the upper 40s. Showers gradually become scattered and drop off Thursday morning, becoming sunny. Highs Thursday, middle and upper 60s. I'm meteorologist Don Watzel.
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3: 57 degrees.
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14: I think there's nothing more telling of a person, or perhaps not as many things as shaping of a person, than how you perceived your father saw you. I mean, if we were to sit here today and say, hey, how did your father feel about you? What were your dad's comments about you? What did he think about you? That had some shaping influence in your life, for either good or for bad. It's the heart of us as children that want to know, hey, what's my dad think about me? How does my dad act towards me? What has he done on my behalf? Does he love me? Does he not love me? Today, as we take a look into God's Word, we're going to take a look at what the Father's heart is for His children. For those of us who have trusted in Jesus, what does God say about us? What's the Father's heart towards us? I encourage you to take your Bible this morning, open it to the book of 1 John, 1 John chapter 2. If you don't have a copy of the Scriptures, if you're here in Englewood, grab it underneath your seat. If you're in Broomfield, raise your hand. They'll bring you a copy. We want you to have a copy of God's Word. 1 John, towards the back of your Bible, chapter 2. We're going to attempt to get through the first six verses today. And as you read through this, see if you can see the four things that God would say to us as His children. Let me read through them and then we'll unpack them together. Here's what He says. My little children, I am writing these things to you so that you may not sin. And if anyone sins, we have an advocate with the Father, Jesus Christ, the righteous. And He Himself is the propitiation for our sins, and not for ours only, but also for those of the whole world. By this we know we have come to know Him if we keep His commandments. The one who says, I have come to know Him and does not keep His commandments is a liar and the truth is not in him. But whoever keeps His word, in him the love of God has truly been perfected. By this we know that we are in Him. The one who says he abides in Him ought to walk in the same manner as He walked. And in that we really see, as John is writing, the heart of the Father towards His children. And we'll talk about four things that this involves. And the first is this, that God's heart for His children involves a passion that we would not sin. God's heart for His children involves a passion that we would not sin. Notice in verse 1, He says, my little children. Now, let's dwell there for a little bit. John uses that often, my little children. I love those words. I mean, think about you as parents, how you see your children. I mean, you don't expect them to be professional. You don't expect them to be fully grown up. You don't expect them to get everything right. They're children, right? God always looks at us as children. Sometimes we as Christians miss this. We think the further along we go and the more we mature that all of a sudden now we're the Father. No, God is the Father. We're always His children. God sees us as His children, my little children. He's endeared to us. He loves us, and His desire or His passion is what? I am writing these things so that you may not sin. Right? God's desire for us as His children is that we would not sin. Why? Because God is a good God and God wants our best, and sin always takes us away from our best. Let me give you three things that hurt when you sin. The first one is this, it hurts your relationship with God. When you sin, it hurts your relationship with God. You can't have an ongoing, thriving relationship with God and continue to live in sin. That's what John's going to continue to tell us. It always hurts your relationship with God. And as we pointed out last week, even when David sinned against Bathsheba and committed adultery with her and got her pregnant and had her husband killed, we read David in Psalm 51 verse 4. What does he say? God, against you and you only have I sinned and done what is evil in your sight. What does sin first of all hurt? It hurts our relationship with God. Sin always hurts your relationship with God. You can't have ongoing sin in your life and have a thriving relationship with God. It hurts your relationship with God. Number two, sin always hurts you. Sin always hurts you. Like there's always consequences to the sins that you sin, right? You don't get to choose what the consequences are. You and I both may choose the exact same sin, and we both may have different consequences to the exact same sin. But if you choose to sin, you choose to have consequences. You choose to sin, you choose to suffer. When you sin, you hurt, right? It hurts you. You know, so you might ask, well, why in church all this talk about sin, all this talk about sin? Here's why. Because it hurts your relationship with God and it hurts you. When you live in consistent sin, you're the one that gets hurt. There's consequences to your actions. And number three, let me tell you.

mean, isn't the reason you set standards in your family is because you love them? Isn't the reason when your kid is 2 years old and just learning to toddle around the house that you tell them, don't reach up and touch the stove? It's not because you hate them. It's not because you don't want to teach them about the effects of heat. It's because you love them so much and you know that if they reach up and touch the stove, there's going to be a significant consequence to that. Everything God writes to us in His Ten Commandments and everything Jesus Christ fulfills in the law is for our good, not for our harm. My little children, I'm telling you, I'm writing these things to you so that you would not sin. Parents, sometimes we look at our kids and like, how come they don't listen? How come they don't listen? I'm telling them for their own good. That's how God the Father sometimes sees us. I'm writing these things for your own good. I'm writing these things so that you would not sin, right? God's passion, His desire is that we would not sin because God hates it when we sin. God knows that we hurt when we sin. And here's what happens when we sin. Here's one of the consequences of sin. One of the consequences of sin is shame. Shame is when you wear this badge of dishonor. Shame is when you know you've transgressed God's law and you're not worthy of Him. See, we already talked about last week, God is light and in Him there is no darkness at all. God's perfect. And if you start walking with God and He's perfect and you want to be like God, you're going to realize very quickly, you're not perfect, right? And so what happens is when we miss the mark, guess what happens? If we're living in sin, we carry shame. Like, I know I'm not worthy. I know I messed that up. I know I didn't do right. By show of hands here this morning, how many have sinned since becoming a Christian? Both campuses, all right? Yeah, all of us have sinned. And all of us start to wear that badge. Like, we're not worthy. I should have known better. I could have done better. I mean, yeah, everybody sins a little bit, but I hope nobody ever finds out about this one, because this one would really embarrass me if everybody else found out about it. We wear this badge of shame. Here's the problem with that. Listen. In Revelation chapter 12 and verse 10, one of the names given to our enemy is the accuser of the brethren. Do you know one of his roles in your life? He knows if you're a Christian that he's lost you for all eternity. He knows all he can do is lie to you. And so what does he do? When you sin and you begin to wear that badge of dishonor, I should have, could have, would have known better. He's the voice in your head saying, dang right you should have. How do you even call yourself a Christian? How do you even call yourself a good wife? What makes you think you're a good husband? Why do you think you're a good dad? You're a cheater. You're a liar. You're no good. That's the accuser of the brethren affirming the badge of shame that you wear. So not only do you wear this badge of shame and listen to the enemy tell you you deserve to wear the badge of shame, but then guess what happens then? We don't like to own that. I mean, nobody likes to walk around and say, yep, I'm a horrible father, I'm a horrible dad, I'm a terrible person, I'm a horrible pastor, there's no right, I shouldn't be doing any of this. What do? I don't walk around like that. You don't walk around like that. When we carry blame, when we carry shame, we go to blame. When we're accused of our shame, I'm not going to live in that. It's not my fault that I'm that way. I'm going to accuse somebody else. When I'm getting accused, I'm going to blame others for why I'm accused. Hey, the reason I am why I am, because you never met my dad. If you'd met my dad, it would explain to you a lot of things about me. I'm a victim of my dad, right? It's not really my fault. It's my mom's fault. It's not my fault. It's my teacher's fault. Not my fault. It's my pastor's fault. He never told me that. Hey, it's not my fault. It's my teacher's fault. Like, when you live in a world of blame, it's because you carry around shame and you're listening to the voice of the enemy in your head. Because you start feeling this, I'm unworthy. The devil says, yes, you are unworthy. And you say, well, it's not my fault. So here's what happens. We feel unworthy and then we live like a victim and blame everybody else. Right? That's the problem with sin. And God is writing to us saying, my little children, I beg you, don't sin. Because when you sin, you're going to carry shame. And when you carry shame, you're going to start blaming all sorts of people. And you're going to live as a victim and you're not a victim. Right? So that's why I'm writing these things to you, so that you would not sin. My desire, my passion for you is that you would not sin. Please don't sin. I don't want you to live with guilt and shame and blame and words of accusation and a badge of dishonor. My passion is that you wouldn't sin. My heart for you is that you would not sin. But here's God's heart for His children too. I love this. My favorite part of this passage. God's heart for His children involves a provision when we do sin. It involves a provision when we do sin. Hallelujah. Amen. And if anyone sins, or your version may read, but if anyone sins, it's both correct version. I like and because it means we're going to, right? My passion would be that you wouldn't sin. My desire for my own children is they wouldn't sin, but they're going to. My desire for us as a church is that no one

0: or whatever sin, but we're going to. So, and if anyone sins, we have an advocate with the Father, Jesus Christ the righteous, and He Himself is the propitiation for our sins, and not for ours only, but also for the sins of the whole world. So the passion is that you wouldn't sin, but the provision is that if you do sin, what do we have in our defense? We have an advocate. We have an advocate. Who is the advocate? Jesus Christ, the righteous. There is no other righteous. It's Jesus Christ, the righteous one. It's Him alone. Now what's an advocate? The Greek word is paraclete. It's the same word used in John's gospel to describe the Holy Spirit. It's one who comes alongside. It's a counselor. It's an attorney. It's a help. When we sin, we have a helper. And who is our helper? It's Jesus Christ, the righteous one. When does He come to our help? He comes to our help even before we sin. I mean, watch this. This is so awesome. In Luke's gospel, the night that Jesus was betrayed, Peter promised Jesus that even if all others fell away, he would never fall away. As a matter of fact, that night he'd be willing to die. Right? What's Peter end up doing? Denying Jesus, just like Jesus said, three times, right? Right, but notice this in Luke chapter 22 and verse 31. This is before Peter ever sinned. Here's what he says. Jesus says to Peter, "Simon, Simon, behold, Satan has demanded permission to sift you like wheat. But I have prayed for you that your faith may not fail. And you, when once you have turned again, strengthen your brothers." Before Peter even sinned, Jesus says, hey, Satan wants to sift you like wheat, but let me tell you, I've been praying for you, and here's what's going to happen, because my prayers are always coming true. You're going to be restored, and you're going to be used to strengthen your brothers. That's what I'm praying for you. Who's our advocate? It's Jesus. When does He come? Even before we sin, He knows we're going to sin. Isn't that good news this morning? And who is our advocate? He's Jesus Christ, the righteous one. Here's the problem. Now, picture a court scene here. Who's the judge? The judge is the Father. The Father is light. In Him there is no darkness at all. He's perfect. He only handles perfect people. Anyone who has any hint of darkness, He casts into outer darkness where there's weeping and gnashing of teeth. The only people that can be set free are people who are perfect people, right? No one gets set free from this judge. He's too righteous. He can't let the littlest infraction ever go away. But who's our defense attorney? It's Jesus Christ, the righteous one, who once we believe in Him, He comes and pleads our case. Who's He pleading our case against? Oh, the accuser of the brethren. See, when we sin and we look in the mirror and we know what our sin is, then we have the accuser pointing and saying, guilty, guilty, guilty is charged, guilty is charged, guilty is charged. And we begin to think, totally right, I'm totally guilty as charged. God, I'm totally guilty as charged. Maybe I'm not even going to heaven anymore. Maybe God doesn't like me anymore. Maybe I'll still go to heaven, but God hates me. I'm totally guilty. Now, we have an advocate, Jesus Christ, the righteous one. And here's what He says. Hey, Dad, charge it to my account. I got that one too. Done. Paid in full. Done. Paid in full. Done. Paid in full. Completely clean. I mean, isn't that good news this morning? Now, about 8 years ago, when we were getting ready to plant this church, we were getting ready to sell our house. Our house sold 3 days before our very first service. It was God's perfect timing. And right before, like 2 weeks before, I started getting phone calls from people back in Illinois that said they were going to put a lien against my house. The phone calls got more and more intense towards me, and I didn't know what I even did wrong. So I called this guy that was a Christian attorney. I said, man, I don't even know what I did. I've never dealt with anything like this before. And he said to come into his office, and we sat down and we talked about what this thing was. He goes, did you do anything wrong? I'm like, not that I'm aware of. And he said, do you have all the paperwork? I said, I have all the paperwork. We had finished off a basement and they were telling me I owed them more money from years ago. And I said, here's all the paperwork. I kept it all. He goes, did you sign anything else? I never signed anything else. Well, I didn't know I owed anything else. He goes, then you don't. And I said, yeah, but I'm trying to plant a church. You got to get, I mean, we're 2 weeks out from planting this church and I'm stressed out and I don't like these phone calls. He said, don't take the phone calls anymore. He goes, don't listen to them. I said, well, what if they put a lien against my house? He said, that's no big deal. He goes, we'll just set some money aside at close and we'll fight it. I'm like, well, I don't know if I can afford all that. He goes, Jeff, I'm going to do this for free. I said, well, tell me more then. Let's talk. And he's like, here's how this works. He goes, anybody can file a lien against you for $20 or whatever. He goes, but if you didn't do anything wrong, he goes, here's what we're going to do. We're going to drag the whole thing out. I said, well, I'm going to live in Colorado. He goes, that's even better. Because then we'll just tell the court you can't make it back. And we'll drag this out for years. And every month they'll have to pay thousands and thousands of dollars to keep the court case going so that they can get this little amount of money from you that you don't owe them. He goes, they won't do it. They're just threatening you because they think you're going to give in. And I said, cool, done. He goes, you go plant the church. I'll take care of this. It freed me up. We went and planted the church. They never filed a lien and everything was good. Now that was a really cool story, right? That's what Jesus does every time we sin. He is the greatest attorney in the world. He wins every single case. He always stands for you regardless whether you're guilty or not, right? And guess what? He puts it on his account and he pays for everything himself. You don't owe him anything. You don't have to walk out of the courtroom and say, now thanks for doing that. Now I'll prove it to you. I'll get you back. No, you don't owe him. He paid for it in full on the cross. Are you listening to what I'm saying? God demands that he demanded Jesus Christ met, which is why Jesus Christ himself is the only one the Father will listen to. He's not listening to Buddha. He's not listening to Confucius. He's not listening to Muhammad. He's not listening to anybody else. The only one the Father listens to is Jesus Christ, the righteous one, because he himself is the propitiation for our sins. Now let's talk about the word propitiation. Propitiation, big theological word, right? Some of your versions may read expiation for our sins. It may read atoning sacrifice for your sins. It may read the satisfaction for your sins. Let me tell you what this big word means. What this word means involves two different things. One, it's the turning away of divine wrath. That's what the word means. It turns away divine wrath. Do you realize when Jesus Christ died on the cross, it wasn't just an act of love. It certainly was an act of love for the world, but it was an act of justice too. That Jesus Christ, when he died on the cross, met the standards of God the Father's justice. Everything God demanded of us as human beings that we couldn't keep, Jesus Christ met that demand. And God the Father took all the sin of the world and poured it on his Son, which means that through Christ, all the wrath of God is turned away from all those who believe in Jesus. Did you know that? Like anyone who's trusted in Jesus, God's wrath is turned away. You're like, God's wrath? I just thought God was a God of love. No, God's a God of love and justice and holiness and truth. So if you go to Ephesians chapter 2, you can read a little bit about this. In Ephesians chapter 2, starting in verse 1, it says, and you were dead in your trespasses and sins, which means you weren't born bad or you weren't born good. You were born spiritually dead. Right? You might be a good person, bad person. God's not interested. You were born spiritually dead apart from Christ, in which you formerly walked according to the course of this world, according to the prince of the power of the air, of the spirit that is now working in the sons of disobedience. Among them too, we all formerly lived in the lust of our flesh, indulging the desires of the flesh of the mind, and were by nature children of wrath, even as the rest. When you're born, you are born into this world, and you are an object of God's wrath, not because of what you did or didn't do, but because of who you are in your sinful condition. God, being perfect, cannot welcome sinners into his presence. But God demonstrated his love for us, and that while we were yet sinners, Christ died for us. God sent his Son to be the Savior of the world. The only way we could have a relationship with a perfect Father is to have the demands of our sin perfectly met by one who's holy, righteous, and true. And the only one that could do that would be God himself, the second person of the Trinity, Jesus Christ, the righteous one. When Jesus died on the cross and said, it is finished, it meant for all who would trust in him, he was averting and turning away God's divine wrath towards every single human being. And all of us, the Bible said, are born in sin. And all of us, whether we're good, bad, or indifferent people, according to the world standards, have all lived out the desires of the flesh in our sin. Some of us look successful in the world, but we've lived completely for us. Some of us look impoverished in the world, but we've lived completely for us. It doesn't matter what the world says about you. It matters what God says about you. And he says, you're dead and you're in need of the Lord Jesus Christ to turn away my divine wrath. All who come to Jesus get that divine wrath turned away. That's why the scripture that we read this morning said not only for our sins, but for the sins of the whole world. It doesn't mean that everybody's saved. It means that anyone who would recognize that they're dead and believe that Jesus Christ is the only way to God and places their faith and trust in Jesus as a payment for their sin, God's divine wrath that was once on you is immediately turned away. That's what propitiation does. It turns away the Father's divine wrath. Why? Because God took all the divine wrath that was intended for you and he poured it on his Son. How serious was God about divine wrath? How did he treat his one and only Son? How did he let the world treat his one and only Son? He let them brutally beat and kill his one and only Son because sin was that big of a deal and still is that big of a deal to our Heavenly Father. Amen? We have an advocate, Jesus Christ, the righteous one, and he himself, he alone is the propitiation, the one that can turn away God's divine wrath. That's why study all the religions in the world that you want, and you won't find anybody that makes a promise to turn away the Father's divine wrath, because no one else can do it. Only Jesus Christ can do it. He's the way, he's the truth, he's the life, and no one comes to the Father except through him, is what the Bible says. Amen? So propitiation is number one, turning away divine wrath. You are objects of wrath. You didn't know it, maybe. But you were objects of God's wrath before you trusted in Jesus. In other words, to those of you who are visiting today, those of you who have been coming who don't know Jesus, you're an object of God's wrath. That God the Father will pour his divine wrath on you no matter how good, bad, or indifferent you are, but because you rejected his provision of his Son, Jesus Christ. Which means this, listen, no matter what campus you're on this morning, if you're listening to my words and you've never trusted Jesus, it's the greatest need in your life to avert divine wrath by trusting in the free gift of God, Jesus Christ, who died for you on the cross and rose from the dead all for your sin. He turned away divine wrath. That's the good news of the gospel. Let me give you the second part of propitiation, right? Let's just clap a little bit because I'm pretty fired up about that. Not only did God, Jesus Christ, turn away his Father's divine wrath, but this, listen, propitiation also involves cleansing from all sin. Cleansing from all sin. It means completely washed clean. See, some of us think that the defense attorney meant Jesus stands here and says, God, I got that. Dad, I got that. Dad, I got that. And we're free to go. God's going to free us up. But we should feel real guilty and horrible inside because we know how bad we really are. That's not propitiation. Propitiation is not only turning away of divine wrath, but is God the Father, through his Son, Jesus Christ, and his Holy Spirit, completely cleansing us. Freedom. Completely washing us. See, when we have Christ on the inside of us, then God the Father looks at us through the lens of his Son. He sees Jesus coming through us. How does he see us? He sees us perfect. He sees us cleansed. He sees us washed, which means when the enemy is lying all his lies, saying, you're this, you're that, you're this, you're that.
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9: With SRN News, I'm John Scott. As former Hurricane Polo weakened over northwestern Mexico, the storm's remnants battering the U.S. southwest, flooding roadways and leading to residents in small New Mexico towns having to evacuate over concerns about a dam failing. Polo had earlier lashed the Mexican state of Baja California Sur. Turns out the latest ransom note in the Nancy Guthrie case was a fake.
10: The note is not legit, the Pima County Sheriff's Office posting on its X page that investigators now believe this new ransom note is fake, the case hitting yet another dead end. It's been 8 months since Nancy Guthrie, 84 years old, disappeared from her home in the Catalina foothills of Tucson, Arizona. Daughter Savannah Guthrie, co-host of the Today Show, and family members still offering a $1 million reward for information that leads investigators to her body. Laura Winters reporting.
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0: Does God accept us because we obey Him, or do we obey Him because He has accepted us? Your answer to that question can profoundly affect how you enjoy the Sabbath. And we'll find out why today on Truth for Life. Alistair Begg is wrapping up a study in the Gospel of Mark. We're in chapter 2, beginning with verse 23.
1: So, at first glance, as I said to you, these things may appear to be at best of marginal interest, that perhaps the record of a dispute between Jesus and the Pharisees, an illustration of what might be regarded as theological hair splitting, and with no obvious relevance for us today. After all, few of us came here through cornfields, or will go through cornfields on the way home, and when it comes to issues of shriveled hands, either appearing on men or on women, modern medicine is able to take care of that. We have the university hospitals, we have the Cleveland Clinic. So why would we even study it? Well, here is an instance where immediately we must beware of missing the forest for the trees. And I think verse 6 of chapter 3 is the key. If we go there, then we can reverse back into it. Because here we find this dramatic statement. Then the Pharisees went out and began to plot with the Herodians how they might kill Jesus. And the fact is that neither the Pharisees nor the Herodians had any time for each other. The Pharisees were the religious establishment. The Herodians really were part of the social establishment. But now we find that they are prepared to get together and try and hatch a plot that will bring about the death of Jesus. Now, even with a superficial reading of these two incidents, don't you think that verse 6 seems a bit of an overreaction? Here's somebody doing something in the cornfields that apparently they shouldn't be doing, and a man with a shriveled hand is healed, and the result is that the groups get together and decide, we're going to have to kill Jesus for this. Well, we need to keep in mind what we've already been learning, namely, that Jesus has been challenging all the way through the Pharisees' approach to life and in particular to religion. The fundamental dispute has to do with how God forgives sin and how He brings men and women into a relationship with Himself. The Pharisees had one view, Jesus had another. For the Pharisees, acceptance with God was based upon an individual's willingness to and ability to keep God's law. Essentially, for the Pharisees, religion was an insider's club. And Jesus was particularly concerned with those who were so obviously outside of the club. And here he had already cast out demons from some. He had raised a man who was paralyzed. He had cured a leper. He had added to his band the most unlikely of characters, this Levi, who was in cahoots with the authorities and was as good a cheat as anybody you could find. He was clearly not calling the insiders, and that was enough to increase the ire of the Pharisees to begin with. Instead, what he was doing was proclaiming largely and loudly, whoever comes to me, I will never turn them away. Whoever comes to me. Not if rule keepers come to me. Not if good people come to me. Not if religious people come to me, I will never turn away. But whoever comes to me, I will never turn away. And the Pharisees didn't like that. Because they decided who could come and how they could come and when they could come and once they had come, how they could stay in the position in which they found themselves. Their message was so radically different that there was no way in the world that it would be possible to amalgamate what Jesus was saying and what they were proclaiming. Now, that is essentially the conflict. If we get that in our minds, then it will be easier for us to deal with these two incidents. It's not difficult to imagine that the Pharisees got together with one another, as it were, in between 22 and 23. And in talking with one another, they made it clear to each other. One said to the other, you realize, of course, that what we're saying and what Jesus is saying is entirely different. And someone would have said, well, yes, it's obviously very, very different. And that's why he said, I think we ought to watch him. I think we ought to just make sure that everywhere he is and everywhere his disciples are, we're there. Because eventually, this will all collapse like a pack of cards. Whatever it is he's on about, it will eventually crumble and fail. And if we can just watch out, then we'll be able to take care of things. Now, you see, what is at issue here is the radical difference between man's attempts to make himself acceptable with God and the activity of God opening up the way of acceptance to men and women. Well, that by way of introduction. Now we come to this first incident, the cornfield incident, we might refer to it as, in which Jesus declares his authority as Lord of the Sabbath. One Sabbath, Jesus was going through the cornfields, and as his disciples walked along, they began to pick some ears of corn. It's a perfectly natural scene. It's quite a happy scene, I think. The kind of scene that would just have instinctively ticked off the Pharisees. Pharisees don't really like happy scenes, just by nature. They like unhappy scenes. They don't like people, as it were, tiptoeing through the cornfields. Quote Tiny Tim of old, they just don't like that thought. They like people burdened and going on their way. And here we have the disciples going along. It's the Sabbath day. They're in the corn, and so they pick some ears of corn. Now, I don't think we should be surprised by the fact that the Pharisees were there. After all, they had a plot that was already in their minds, and they were beginning to work through it. What we do need to know, though, is that it was perfectly legitimate, according to the law of God, for the disciples of Jesus to be doing what they were doing. And you can check this for yourselves in Deuteronomy chapter 23, when in verse 25 it reads as follows. If you enter your neighbor's cornfield, you may pick the ears with your hands, but you must not put a sickle to his standing corn. It seems eminently sensible and practical, doesn't it? In other words, if you go through the cornfields, you're allowed to have a wee bit as you're going, but you can't come in there with a combine harvester and take the whole thing down to the bare bones. That just wouldn't be right. So what in the world is sticking in the craw of the Pharisees? If it's legitimate to do what they're doing, what's the big deal with the Pharisees? Well, it's simply because of the day and because they deemed that what these disciples were doing was actually violating one Sabbath law, which said that there was to be no reaping or harvesting on the Sabbath. And they looked at them and they said, eating equals reaping. Reaping is not allowed on the Sabbath. Therefore, you folks are in violation. Realize how small-minded some people are? I mean, how they get up in the morning and spend a nice day looking for little things like this. Let's go and see if we can find the disciples doing something naughty today, they said to one another, and so on. What a miserable kind of life. But that was it. Eating, reaping, reaping equals working, working on the Sabbath, now you're in trouble. Now, Jesus doesn't take them on. He doesn't enter into some kind of dialogue or debate. In fact, he does something that is really quite interesting. He essentially says to them, well, I wonder if you've been reading your Bibles lately. Did you ever read the part where David and his companions went in when they were very hungry and he ate the consecrated bread, which only the priests are supposed to be eating? And what is he saying? He's saying this, that on that occasion, David and his companions did not break the spirit of the Sabbath. They didn't break the spirit of the Sabbath. They did something. The ceremonial was set aside by the necessity. And the point that he's making by inference is fairly straightforward. And if you realize that that's the case, you will also realize that my disciples aren't breaking the Sabbath either. So that's really enough from all of you. Jesus makes it clear to them that the Sabbath was given to man. That's the significance of verse 27. The Sabbath, he said, was made for man, not man for the Sabbath. In other words, the Sabbath was given to man for his benefit and for his blessing. The Sabbath was written into creation. The Sabbath was not given to Israel. The Sabbath was not given to the Jews. The Sabbath was given to creation. And God himself rested. He didn't need to rest. Rest there simply means that he ceased from what he had been doing on the other 6 days. And the Sabbath principle is established right in the doctrine of creation. And our frenetic world in which we live, with people working, working, working, working, working, might do well to pay attention to the thought of the Sabbath principle written into the very fabric of humanity by God. But that's something for another time. The Sabbath, says Jesus, was given to man for his benefit and for his blessing. It was not given so that he would be weighed down under the kind of regulations and the kind of rigmaroles that these Pharisees had added to the law of God. The Sabbath was not given to reduce man into a rule-keeping robot, which is exactly what these Pharisees sought to do. The more rules, the better. That's the significance of verse 27. Verse 27 is not a verse in the Bible to justify American Christianity reducing the Ten Commandments to nine commandments. It's not in the Bible to be propped up as a mechanism for us saying, I can do what I want any day of the week and not least of all on the Lord's Day. That's a matter for another time. But I want you to know that the verse 27, if that's where you are, verse 27 is not your legitimacy. What Jesus is saying in saying this is that this Sabbath was given as a means of benefit and a means of blessing, and you characters have no right to turn it into a burden. You have no right to suggest that the way that the Sabbath principle operates is to bow down people underneath your dreadful restrictions. And he says, the Son of Man, which is a reference that goes way back into the Old Testament, into the book of Daniel, and it is a self-designation. It's the second time. We've seen it even in the first two chapters. It's a reference to the identity of Jesus as the Son of God. So the Son of Man, he says, is Lord even of the Sabbath. Some of you are asking about my authority to forgive sins. We've already dealt with that. Now you're asking about authority in relationship to the Sabbath. Well, let me tell you, the Son of Man is Lord even of the Sabbath. In other words, says Jesus, I have the prerogative to guard the Sabbath for the purposes God ordained it, and to guard it against all of your Pharisaical additions and all of your Pharisaical distortions. And it is with this issue of distortion that the next incident deals. In the first incident, Jesus Christ declares himself authoritative over the Sabbath. In the second little incident in the opening five verses of Luke 3, Jesus demonstrates his authority as Lord of the Sabbath. Okay? And so now they're in the synagogue. It's a perfect setup, isn't it? It's the synagogue, it's the Sabbath, and it's the shriveled hand. And again, these miserable characters are there. How bad do you have to be to seize on opportunities like this to try and score points against Jesus? To take the issue of somebody who is disabled in this way and use him simply as a pawn in your great chess game. That's exactly what they're doing. They're watching, looking for a reason, some of them, says verse 1 to verse 2, to accuse Jesus. And so they watched him closely to see if he would heal him. Now here's the key phrase, on the Sabbath. On the Sabbath. Now notice something carefully. There is no disagreement here in principle as it relates to the Sabbath. Jesus is not suggesting that the Sabbath is not the Sabbath. Jesus is not suggesting that the Sabbath does not mean the cessation of work. Jesus is not suggesting that the Sabbath is not about rest. It is not a disagreement in principle. It is a disagreement in terms of practice. The area of disagreement has to do with what was or what was not permissible to do on the Sabbath, which along with the Pharisees he agreed was part of the law of God. Now it's important that you recognize that, because Jesus is not, as some suggest, in this incident, canceling the use of the Sabbath. He is correcting the abuse of the Sabbath. And there's a big difference between the two. Some people read this and they go, you see, that's all canceled there. No, Jesus isn't canceling anything. There's no disagreement on the principle. The disagreement is on the practice. He is correcting the abuse that the Pharisees had foisted on this Sabbath principle. And recognizing that they had him, Jesus takes the man and he asks him to stand up in front of everyone. Verse 3. He would never have done that if the outcome wasn't going to be what it is. See, Jesus would never have engaged in their nasty little game of human chess. No, but once the man was in position, he asked the $64,000 question. Which is lawful on the Sabbath? To do good or to do evil? To save life or to kill? And then notice they remained silent. Their silence was the occasion of Jesus' anger and distress and the very stubbornness of their hearts. Any sensible, honest person who did not have an agenda would have had to answer the question. And they would have had to answer in the affirmative. While clearly the only proper thing to do is to do good. The only right thing to do is to heal. But they remained silent. Now just remember what I said at the beginning. The fundamental issue here is not an issue about the Sabbath. It's not an issue about fasting. It's an issue about how God forgives and how he brings people into a relationship with himself. And do you see that organized, externalized religion rejects the notion of unmerited favor and of grace? And indeed, when push comes to shove, is prepared to stand against it. So strongly does it hold to the notion of man's own ability to make himself acceptable to God. Now, technically, according to the law of God, healing was only deemed permissible if the illness was life-threatening. And there's no indication that the illness was life-threatening here. But Jesus, who has already declared himself as Lord of the Sabbath, regards it as sinful to leave this man in his pitiable condition just because it is the Sabbath. In other words, Jesus would have healed the man on any other day. Is he going to allow the fact of the Sabbath to prevent him from doing good? Elsewhere, you'll remember he says to the same Pharisees, if you had a beast of burden, if you had a cow or an oxen or something, and it fell down into a pit on the Sabbath, would you get it out? Of course you would get it out. Well, would you do that for a beast and you wouldn't do it for a man? In other words, he points out their hypocrisy, the way in which their externalism allows them to shift the pieces on the chessboard every time they don't like what's going on. And so he says to the man, stretch out your hand. And he stretched it out and his hand was completely restored. I always love the fact that he said, stretch out your hand. And then it says he stretched it out. Because that was the one thing he couldn't do, was stretch out his hand. Because his hand was shriveled. But you see, the very power that Jesus speaks is a life-giving power. Jesus calls us to come to him, and we can't come to him, and we come to him. How does that work? Because his voice speaks power to us, enables us, the voice that calls, draws. Only Jesus can do that. Only Jesus can give us the grace to enter into the joy of obedience to God's commands. Let me say that sentence to you again. Only Jesus can give us the grace to enter into the joy of obedience to God's commands. Yes, the joy of obedience. Remember what Jesus said? If a man loves me, he will keep my commandments. And it is grace which produces that obedience, not legalism. You see, if grace does not produce obedience in your life, then the only way that you will ever make a stab at being obedient is as a result of legalism. You will think as a religionist, which goes like this. I obey, therefore I am accepted. No. Not if you understand Jesus and his death on the cross. Religion says, I obey, therefore I am accepted. Christianity says, I am accepted, therefore I obey. And the two are diametrically opposed to each other. Now, if you don't understand the distinction, you better sit around all afternoon until you do. Because it is the difference between life and death. It is the difference between condemnation and justification. It is the difference between external religion and genuine Christianity. It is the difference between heaven and hell. Jesus here takes the Pharisees on at the most fundamental point of distinction that runs throughout all of Scripture and throughout all of history. And that is, how may a man or a woman be put right with God? Loved ones, you dare not put anything in between believing in Jesus and justification. If there is one stitch in the fabric of that robe of righteousness which we insert by our own good deeds, by our own law keeping, by our own external religion, then in actual fact, we're relying on something other than the finished work of Jesus. And here in the infancy of Christ's ministry, as he looks into the eyes of these fastidious religionists, he's angry and he's deeply distressed because of their stubborn hearts. People are not just apathetic to this message. We are by nature antagonistic to this message. And only Christ's redeeming love breaks down that arrogant antagonism and brings a man or a woman to the point where we say, if I would know you, God, it must be by grace alone and faith alone and Scripture alone and Christ alone.
0: 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Today is also the last day we're recommending you get a copy of Laura Story's book, Stand in Awe. Keith Getty had this to say about the book. He said, Laura's writing helps frame how a posture of reverence is central to scriptural worship. 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Now, as many of you may know, the Basics Conference 2026 is wrapping up today. This year's teaching addressed the assurance that Christ is indeed sufficient to meet every pastor's needs. Please pray that the men who have attended this conference will return safely to their home churches, refreshed and encouraged by this time of study in God's Word and fellowship with one another. Thanks for joining us today. Tomorrow we begin a study in 1 Timothy, looking to the responsibilities of pastoral care, particularly concerning widows. The Bible teaching of Alistair Begg is furnished by Truth for Life, where the learning is for living.
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5: Ronald Reagan understood that freedom sometimes requires more than quiet diplomacy. It requires moral clarity. On June 12, 1987, standing before the Brandenburg Gate in a divided Berlin, Reagan issued a direct challenge to Soviet leader Mikhail Gorbachev. "Mr. Gorbachev, tear down this wall." The Berlin Wall was more than concrete and barbed wire. It represented a system that restricted movement, divided families, and denied millions the freedoms Americans often take for granted. Reagan refused to treat that division as permanent. He understood that free nations must be willing to identify the difference between liberty and oppression, and have the courage to say so. 2 years later, the Berlin Wall fell. Freedom survives when people refuse to accept tyranny as inevitable. So when freedom is challenged today, will we have the courage to defend it with the same clarity?
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12: With SRN News, I'm John Scott. The remnants of Hurricane Polo moving out of Mexico and became incorporated into a large upper-level trough moving across the Southwest. The result will be heavy rainfall in Texas, 4 to 8 inches in some areas, starting overnight. A bipartisan effort to prevent the Trump administration from demolishing the Kennedy Center has been blocked in the Senate. Oregon Democrat Jeff Merkley and Alaska Republican Lisa Murkowski introduced a bill requiring congressional approval before any federally designated presidential memorial could be demolished. A 77-year-old man convicted of killing a woman with a hammer has become the 16th person executed this year in Florida. Curtis Wilkie Beasley received a lethal injection at Florida State Prison. He was convicted of a 1995 killing of Carolyn Montford in her home south of Orlando. This is SRN News.
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9: For Denver and the Front Range into Wednesday morning, the skies are going to be thick with cloud cover, and we're going to see chances for scattered rain develop early this morning and spread throughout the metro Wednesday and Wednesday night. Could still be heavy at times if a trough takes a more northerly course. Morning temps in the low 50s with highs low 60s Wednesday afternoon. Rain showers, a couple evening thunderstorms Wednesday night with lows in the upper 40s. Showers gradually become scattered and drop off Thursday morning, becoming sunny. Highs Thursday, middle and upper 60s. I'm meteorologist Don Watzel.
13: Current temperature?
14: 56 degrees.
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20: You do not put a kid who's got a broken arm, let's say they're struggling with anxiety or something already, you do not put them in a canoe to swim upstream with one paddle. 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
19: That's counselor and mom, Michelle Niedert, and she's back with us today on Focus on the Family with Jim Daly. I'm John Fuller, and thanks for joining us.
17: Yeah, John, this is such an important topic. How do we strengthen our children, particularly our girls, in this book, Strong and Secure? And Michelle's done a great job raising the right issues for us as parents to be kind of over the target on, right? A girl's identity, her sense of self-worth, her relationship with Christ, all kind of the foundations so that the other things culture will throw at them can be managed in those contexts. And if you didn't listen to the broadcast last time, get the app. It's the best way to do it. 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If you do that, it's just Focus on the Family broadcast app, and you can find that in your app store. Mm-hmm. But I'm looking forward to today. We're going to continue the discussion with Michelle and talk more about securing your daughter's spiritual well-being, emotional well-being, and physical well-being.
19: Mm-hmm. Yeah, I really liked how she framed it in terms of helping our kids grab onto the Father heart of God, and He's our source. Now, you mentioned the book, Jim, and we have it. 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And as a listener, you can learn more about Michelle and this devotional on our website.
17: Michelle, welcome back.
20: Thanks.
17: It's good to have you with us again to continue this discussion. You know, I feel like my whole parenting experience is just kind of in my brain, things I need to remember to do, kind of a creation of a list, I guess, is how I would express it. Make sure we're reading the Word together. And we did that when the boys were younger more often. Now it's in their 20s, I'm sending them more scripture every few days. Hey, this caught my attention. Here's why. Thought it might apply to you. So you've got to find ways to keep bringing the Word in front of your young people, whatever age, high school or college, I think. What do you do to try to keep that connection spiritually, especially with your daughter at a distance? She's in college, but your son's still at home.
20: Yeah. Yeah, I think it is. The other day, Nolan came in and he was just overwhelmed. Uh-huh. He had woken up late and he needs uniform shorts, and we don't know what happened to him, but they weren't in the house. And
17: gym bag.
20: And so we do think maybe the gym bag, he runs track right now. And so, but he just woke up in a mood. Now, and this is what I want to tell parents. This is why you stay grounded. while your kids are having that mood. And it was a little tough. I was up that morning, and by the grace of God, I had already listened to some scripture. And so I said to him, as he was in my room, kind of frantically looking, I said, I got you. You need to go take your shower. But before you do, I just said, Alexa, open the Bible app and read us the word of the day. And we just listened to that together. And he was like, Mom, how did you know that was going to fit? And I said, well, I happened to hear it a couple minutes ago. So I had already done that that day.
17: Still
20: but
17: fits.
20: Then he went up and took a shower. We did not find the shorts, so we had to get to school early to borrow some out of Lost and Found. Borrow, I use lightly. And so we got there. And on the way there, he said, Mom, thank you for staying so calm when I was so upset.
17: So he noticed.
20: He noticed that I was a spiritual extension cord of God's peace to him in the midst of that difficult time. And he expressed some gratitude, which is rare. That doesn't happen all the time. But I will tell you, I think that is so important. And then I looked at him and I said, now I know I need to pray you find shorts when you get inside there, but how else can I pray for you today? And he's like, I got a test. I think I'm ready, but I got a test. And I'm like, okay, thanks. And so I think, especially with my daughter far away, I ask her a lot, how can I pray for her? Sometimes I will notice things and I will, you know, you got to be careful with that so you don't sound like you're preaching at them or correcting them, because kids take advice as criticism in this when they're in college. Yeah. And I think it's really important that we be aware of that. So I think we continue to share God's word. If God lays a scripture on your heart, I love, especially they like the memes. So they like you to find the photo with the scripture and share it with them. And so I do that a lot with them as well. I say a lot in the office to people who are not believers that hope deferred will make the heart sick. In fact, that's how kids, a lot of times teenage girls, end up depressed, is they're struggling with some anxiety or some external pressure. And then they all of a sudden think they can fix it, and they try to fix it, and then they can't fix it. They try to get their friends to help them fix it, and then their hope gets deferred, and it makes their heart sick, and they end up sometimes even clinically depressed because of it. So I think

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2: Emotionally, and go, well, why didn't you plan? You know, I'm busy. I've got all this going on today. I don't have time to look for your shorts. That's your job, not my job. Mm-hmm. And this ends up in conflict rather than shalom.
3: You're God's right. And that's peace. Probably what would have happened. I had two clients cancel that morning by the grace of God. So I wasn't getting ready for work like I normally am at the same time he's getting ready for school. So on a typical day, I'd be like, Nolan, I don't have time for this. I've got to get my own makeup on and get in the car right. And stuff like that. So there, I think that's reality. I think though that we want to try as much as we can to, I don't think it's their bait. I think it's the bait of the enemy.
2: I would agree.
3: Right?
2: Yeah.
3: Trying to cause destruction in our lives. And let me say this. There are days that that would have been more my response. And you know what you do then? And let me say this, guys, as I'm dealing with kids who hear other kids talk about their parents and they're coming back with parental resentments and complaints. If you want to prevent that, then you tell them it was a bad day and you're sorry. You both had a bad day and you commiserate together and you apologize for the fact that you didn't do any better job than them of regulating your own emotions. But I think the thing that I think about more than the list, because I know I'm a list person too, I am learning to get out of the list. And this is part of dialectical behavioral therapy and mindfulness. And that is being present. Mm-hmm. It grounds people. And I am learning that in the midst of the frenzy of the shorts, what's more important is my presence than how we look to the school, how he looks in the midst of this. And that's the other thing I think I've really learned. I have learned that, so what if you have to pay for an ID badge? It's not the end of the world. Sometimes we as parents, when our kids are showing their character weaknesses, just like we do in our marriages, we globalize those weaknesses and we awfulize them. Those are terms for cognitive distortions. And we make them bigger deals than they really are. I think we approach our kids, what I see in Jesus' life, with his messy disciples, and they are messier than us, our kids, I think, when I really get in and read those gospels, he continuously extends compassion, accountability, but compassion. And you know what? My mom had to run my tennis skirt up to school, you know, when I was a kid. I relate to that.
2: What goes around comes around.
3: I had those messy moments. I can't find my keys some morning. So I think sometimes we even have a greater intolerance for the things we see in our kids that are inside us as weaknesses. We wish we could correct that. And that is God's job. That is not our job to do. It is God's job to see if he can break that generationally in the next generation. And he does that by the Spirit being stronger in them, not by us working harder at making sure the shorts are there.
2: You know, another example that you had about presence, and we touched a little bit on this last time, but to explore it a little bit more, because it's so critical, because so much connection is made in this idea of presence, because that's where there's a calming effect for your child, which is a good thing. But you would tuck your son in at night, I think, maybe your daughter too, and in this case, tickle his back, I think was an example.
3: No, not exactly. Okay, so here's the thing. We are so good with the God, I feel sad generation, the little preschoolers. We tuck our kids in. We wind them down at night. Uh-huh. But here's why we're seeing anxiety in 10-year-olds. Because they go to soccer practice and they do all this stuff. And we're rolling them into bed to just try to get them to sleep. And we're tired too. And then they lay in that bed. And all the anxious thoughts have time to crowd in. And so I think it's really important for us as parents, as they get older, to still take that moment. And what I have done is, and this is part of somatic healing therapy. I didn't even know that because that didn't exist when I started this. I had a friend who was a massage therapist, and she taught me the importance of healing touch and relaxing touch. So I have rubbed my kids' back just real gently, not full on muscles, but at times I have, and here's why. Sometimes I will touch my kids' back, and let me tell you a great example of this that ended up being a very spiritual moment for us. So when your kids get past the age of elementary school and you're tucking them in, sometimes they have to come tuck you in because you're in bed before them when they get to this high school age. Yeah. And

0: college age, especially when she was home from college.
1: They outlast
0: I could
1: us.
0: Not. They out, she so outlasts me now. So then, but I said to her, when you go to bed, come say goodnight to me, you know, still. And so she came in one night, you know, she was in high school, and I was rubbing her back, and I'm like, oh my goodness, your neck is like a knot. And she said to me, I'm so stressed. I have this due, this due, this due. And okay, we talked about the list, right? My first thought was, yeah, and I watched you watch a show, drink your coffee, go with your friend. You know, she's mobile by then. She had time to do it. But that is not the time to bring that up. In that moment, when your kid is about to go upstairs and try to get the rest of it done, I said, can I pray for you? Can I just pray that God would give you focus and make it faster and just have the grace to help you out like I need when I'm under a book deadline, if I'm honest? Yeah. You know, some of you relate to that. And so I prayed over her. I looked at my email one last time before I went to bed, and an email popped in from one of the teachers and said, I don't know why, but I'm going to postpone this test. I just have a bad feeling about it. I don't think you guys are going to be ready. And I thought, oh my gosh, God answered our prayers right. Well, I mean, we got to experience God in the moment. And she came popping downstairs real quick and goes, Mom, did you see it? Mm. And I was like, isn't that amazing? We got to experience God together in that moment. Mm. So I think there's lots of things we can do as parents just to really, it's called attunement in the psychological world. And what it means is fully paying attention, and we do this as therapists, not only to what somebody's saying, but all the nonverbal cues, because we know 93% of everything that's communicated is nonverbal. Mm. I think there's a lot of things like that that we as parents can work on that breed real strong connection with our kids. I think it's something for us to become aware of ourselves. I think it's good for us to learn to attune to our own bodies and help ask God to make us aware of that. I ask God to make me aware of things that the unseen. Doesn't scripture talk about that, to focus on the unseen? So I want to see in my kids' lives the unseen that they're not talking to me about through their bodies and then through the spirit, because there are spiritual battles, which you referenced earlier in the last episode, Jim, that our kids are battling that I want to participate mm-hmm. in the warfare of in their lives.
1: Yeah. Mm-hmm. That's Michelle Niedert, and she's our guest today on Focus on the Family with Jim Daly, covering some of the principles in her excellent book, Strong and Secure, 100 Devotions for Young Women. 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
2: You know, Michelle, one of the things that we can fail our children with is our inability to listen intently. And you speak about that very expressly. I think because we're moving fast, it's not a guilt statement. It's just in my head, in my list, remember to slow down and really listen. Which for me as an extrovert, I'm assuming that might be true for you. It's one of the hardest things for us to get a hold of because we want to keep moving and really to be still so we can hear the other person, in this case, our children. So listening to the body, that's great, observing those things, but then actually listening to what they say rather than doing the lecture. It's really hard because we've done life. And, you know, we were 17, we were 25, we kind of know the game, we know what's going on, we know what's best for you, but how do you listen and bite your tongue not to just spew advice, which, you know, sometimes advice is good, but it's a different role as your kids get older, even in teen years. So how do you do that? How do you listen intently?
0: So I think the first thing you do is you listen with your eyes. Mm-hmm. And that gets back to that pivot we talked about in the episode with the screens.
2: Yep.
0: So we need to put our eyes on them. And some of us are doers and we're busy doing. And I think one thing we need to accept is sometimes our kids are going to tell us stuff we might even be, gosh, can I say it, a little bored as we're listening? And so I think, but we need to accept that and do that well. And here's what I think we do next. You know, in this stage of life, this older teen, young adult stage, we are no longer teachers, we are coaches. And coaches ask great questions. So if I were to tell a parent, how do you become equipped in this stage? More than anything is, don't learn the scripture. Ask them what scripture they would use in this situation. Mm-hmm. Don't give them advice. Ask them what they think they might consider doing. And so I think you listen and then you question. not with like an intent to dissect, but I think you question with curiosity. And it's not an interrogation thing. It's more of a like, I'm unwrapping a present and you're the present. And I want to get to know all the details of my present. Mm-hmm. And so when I have a teenager in my office, that's what it's like. But I think I take that same skill and I apply it to my kids. This is a gift from God that's unfolding before my very eyes and developing. And young adulthood, they're not done. You know, my 18-year-old's got 6 years left of brain development or up to eight. That brain's only a third of the way done. So I'm curious about what's still developing there. And so I think asking the questions, she has a boyfriend. How's it going? What's been good lately? What's been hard lately with that relationship? And I think when we ask and then sometimes we just say, I'm glad you shared that with me. That's something I can pray about. Mm-hmm. Instead of coming back with, well, let me, you know, I'm an expert, right, in relationships. I mean, I've been trained by John Townsend and Henry Cloud on boundaries. I can tell you what's healthy and what's toxic and what's narcissistic. And one time I did say to her, I said, sometimes I want to make sure that, and this is where, how I think you do it where you're showing them that you're for them. When you do give the advice, I wonder a lot. I said, I'm wondering if he is balancing his own life with your life. He just seems to be around a lot. Now, what I really said is that relationship seems to be getting awfully close, right? But I did it in such a way it sounded like a question. Mm-hmm. I didn't make an observation or a judgment. And she said to me, I love it. She said, you know, I've been thinking about that too, Mom. I think I probably need to talk to him a little bit about that. I felt a little bit about that. And I'm glad you noticed it. Some other people have noticed it. I think it's hard because I want to feel connected. And, you know, she sometimes hasn't. And we're navigating hard things with our kids. A lot of parents I know who are listening to this, you're so jealous because you wish your kid would talk to you like this, right? And I've read a lot of books like How to Listen So Your Teen Will Talk and Talk So Your Teen Will Listen. I think there's a lot of things we can pick up in skills with that ourselves as parents. But I think the biggest thing is set your agenda aside and try to learn more about theirs.
2: Yeah, that's good. That's really good. You know, right at the end here, we need to, I think, emphasize this idea of identity because it's so crucial, especially, again, to our daughters. And strong and secure, you've inclined it to the daughters in our families.
0: Yes.
2: I think it's one of the reasons that so many kids coming from Christian homes go off to college and kind of lose it.
0: Yeah.
2: Because they've been under, you know, good guidelines, mm-hmm. solid parenting parameters, those kinds of things. Now, all of a sudden, they've been taught the do nots, but they don't understand why. And they go into this college environment and drinking is available and partying is available and other things are available. So their ability to discern is not as strong as it could have been. So in that context, wrapped in identity, how do we get our daughters in the best position possible? Right here at the end, this is the million-dollar question.
0: Yeah, here we go.
2: To survive that environment, not just survive, but to thrive as a believer in Christ and to do well.
0: Mm-hmm. Okay, so first of all, I think it's more about the do's than the do nots, and right. We focused on that. I think it's also, I changed my mind about this. I didn't want my kids to date in high school, but then I realized I wanted them to have their first breakup under my roof. Mm-hmm. So we started loosening the parameters in the last couple of years. My parents, when I asked them their biggest parenting mistake with me, they both told me, like when I was a young therapist, I asked them this, that they thought you hold on and then you drop them off. And actually, my mom said we should have let one. We did a better job with your brothers and sisters. You fought so hard against our grip because we didn't let one finger go every year until you were ready to go.
2: That's a good.
0: So
2: good
0: I think
2: metaphor.
0: That's a My parents were wise people and learned from their mistakes. I think as they went along, and so I think that's part of it. I think though this identity piece is formulated partially with what we can do. But I will tell you this, and we didn't quite get to this. I read Bound by Honor as a 22-year-old therapist, and I took that to heart, the value of a mentor, because I am a product of the mentors of the kingdom, of the church through high school and college. And so I hired a vocal coach for my daughter that I didn't really care how good her voice turned out. This was a 20-something-year-old woman of God who was way cooler than I was, who spoke truth in my daughter's life and would share things. She my daughter would share things with her she wasn't sharing with me. Mm-hmm. And so I think if you want to line this up well, identity's got to come from a lot of different sources. And I think it's got to come from the youth leaders. I think sometimes it comes from Christian coaches and other believers in their lives. I think it also comes from making sure they have, and this was something I really prayed hard about, is that when her roommate is a pastor's daughter and a dedicated believer. And you know what? They did not pick each other that way. They picked each other because they love thrifting, coffee, and Jesus. And Jesus was third on that list as they looked. And neither one was a cheerleader. And no offense to those who are cheerleaders. I was Miss Peppy of the Year, but that's not my daughter's thing. So she did not. She probably was done living with me. And that's what I think, especially if your kids are not going off to a Christian university, how are they going to find the other believers in their school? So that, let me tell you what you don't do with a kid. And I think this is getting harder and harder in our culture today. You do not put a kid who's got a broken arm, let's say they're struggling with anxiety or something already, you do not put them in a canoe to swim upstream with one paddle. They need other people on the boat to help them move that boat along the upstream of our culture today. Mm. It takes a whole rowing crew. Especially if maybe your kid's got both arms, it still takes that. And that is, I think, a huge part of this is what campus ministry are they going to be involved in? Where are they going to plug in so that they can swim that stream? And here's the other thing that we have to do. We can't own their behavioral choices for them when they're younger. I think we start letting them fail early while they're under our roofs, so they're not so far away when disaster hits. And so I would tell any parent who's saying, no, you're not going to the dance in that skirt, let her wear the skirt and learn the lesson sometimes. It's hard. Mm-hmm. I asked her to go up and pray one time and let God handle it with her. This idea that Lynn and I have of the Father heart of God, and that's what I told her when she left to go to school. I said, I'm leaving, but he's not. He's always going to be with you, and he is going to carry you through this. And that's why we wrote this book, because some girl's mom didn't say that to her. And we want these young women in college to know that they are not alone. That's a lie. They may feel alone, mm-hmm. but they have a Heavenly Father who's with them. And there is community out there. Maybe it's going to take 6 Bible studies to find the right one and 3 churches, you know, but it's there for these girls. And they may get hurt sometimes, but he's going to help them heal from the hurt, and he's going to make them wiser, and they'll be more protected the next time. And maybe they're like her and the bank account is low, and he's going to provide. And we want them to begin to develop that strength and that resilience that can only come. No parent can give that to them. Only their Heavenly Father can.
2: Yeah. Well, I think you get the passion from Michelle. Michelle, thanks for those heart tears and the mama tears that you have there. And I think you could see she is here for you. And she's written this down in a great resource, Strong and Secure. You can get a copy just by calling us, getting in touch with us and saying, I'd like to get a copy of Michelle's book. If you can make a gift of any amount, monthly, one time, doesn't matter, we'll send the book as our way of saying thank you for being part of the ministry and being able to reach back to moms that need this kind of help. So let me say in advance, thank you for helping us.
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2: Also, John, let me read this testimony that we received. Michelle, this will go right to your heart. This is a woman named Ann from Nebraska. She says, as a stay-at-home mom of 3 teenagers, this is right up your alley. I listen almost daily to your broadcast. The variety of your shows provides guidance and encouragement to me as a mom and wife. But also, as a Christian, I often find myself sharing episodes with friends and family, which, by the way, as an aside, that is a great way to help us expand to new listeners. Send this to your friends that are struggling in this space. Mm-hmm. She went on to say, God is really working through this ministry. You are in our prayers, and we are grateful for that. So you're going to touch Anne and many of the Anne moms out there with the message you shared with us. So thank you, Michelle, for being with us.
0: Thanks for having me.
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3: If you don't have this passion for this church, if you have a self-centered salvation, you don't really know what the Christian life is like. 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
1: 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I'm John Fuller, inviting you back next time as we once more help you and your family thrive in Christ.
4: Salem. Religion in the news. An author beloved by many Christians will be honored. Correspondent Michael Harrington with that report.
5: Westminster Abbey will establish a memorial to J.R.R. Tolkien in Poets' Corner, close to his old friend and fellow author C.S. Lewis. This coming spring, the iconic church plans to dedicate a stone pillar to the memory of the man who wrote The Lord of the Rings and The Hobbit. Church officials say, quote, "The idea for the memorial came from the Christian Heritage Center at Stonyhurst and is made possible through the support and generosity of the Tolkien estate." Michael Harrington reporting.
4: As Maine Republican Susan Collins seeks a sixth Senate term, Democrats bashing her for her 2018 vote to confirm Brett Kavanaugh as a Supreme Court justice. He was part of the court's conservative majority that overturned Roe v. Wade, and Collins voted for him despite her own support for abortion and past endorsements from Planned Parenthood. This is SRN News.
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7: When the bottom drops out of life, who do you listen to? Sometimes the worst advice comes from the people who love us most. That's where we find Job today. He's lost nearly everything, and the counsel starts pouring in. Some of it sincere, some of it wrong, all of it well-meaning. Today on Insight for Living, Chuck Swindoll walks us through the lessons Job learned in the middle of his suffering, about discernment, about sound theology, and about the friends who simply show up and sit with us. We begin with prayer.
8: It's been a busy week, Lord. We've been engaged in family life. We've been in touch with friends and co-workers at our employment. We've driven many miles. We've passed the nights, some fretfully, some calmly and at peace. We've taught a group of students here at the church through the latter half of the week. We've encountered surprises. We've dealt with the predictable, the inevitable, and the week has run its course. How grateful we are, free of some disaster that could have leveled us, and your peace has been our habitation and the source of our comfort. Thank you for your grace. We haven't deserved your peace, but you've given it. We don't deserve your favor, but you pour it out. But a few have been struck deeply with surprises and sudden, unexpected trials. You've been there through all of that too. Perhaps to them more than any other, this section will speak, but ultimately to all of us. So give us ears to hear, eyes to see, minds to track with you what you have preserved through the centuries for us. Teach us through the promise of your word that whatever was written in earlier times was written for our learning, that we through patience and comfort in the scriptures might have hope. Hope. What a great thing is hope. Thank you for those who wear the uniform, and today and tomorrow especially, we thank you for each woman and man, each brave soldier, sailor, marine, aviator, those who serve in whatever capacity, on the seas, on the land, in the air, places at home and dangerous places abroad. Thank you for our commander in chief. Keep him thinking clearly and courageously. Give him the ability to turn off counsel that ought to be shunned and be sensitive to wise and correct advice. Keep him humble, open, available, decisive, morally pure, a leader worth our attention and respect. Thank you for the privilege, our Father, of all things, of our giving to you. You teach us how to do that by giving to us. We do that now as you have forever done it, generously and graciously, joyfully. Thank you for our fairest Lord Jesus, our beautiful Savior, the Lord of the nations, Son of God, Son of Man. We worship him, our Father, as we worship you, in the name of the Lord Jesus. And everybody said, amen.
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8: I want us to come today to some sort of practical terms with what this book teaches us in a very, very practical way about the way we live our lives, what we learn about ourselves from Job, and then find out what it is we learn from Job about our God. Trust me on this one. You're going to need one or more of the principles sooner than you may realize. There was a man in the land of Uz whose name was Job. That man was blameless, upright, fearing God, turning away from evil. We read he had 10 children, 7 sons and 3 daughters. His possessions were great, thousands of sheep and camels, 500 of oxen and donkeys. And in fact, the wrap-up statement in verse 3 is that he was the greatest in the East. There was no one better known, perhaps wealthier than Job. Job didn't know it, but there was a dialogue that took place in the invisible world above him. As the Lord and the Satan had this encounter, for some reason Satan allowed into the Lord's presence, and the dialogue turns on the person of Job. The Lord calls Satan's attention to Job and says, have you noticed him? And Satan, in standard operating procedure of sarcasm, said, of course, who wouldn't serve you the way you've treated him? He's got penthouse treatment. But you touch what he owns, he'll curse you to your face. Which brings us to the first of 7 lessons we learn from Job about ourselves. We never know ahead of time the plans God has for us. Job had no way of knowing this. That morning dawned like every other morning. The night had passed like most every other night. It's impossible to explain it fully. No one can explain it. What you enjoy today, you may not be enjoying this time next year. This isn't designed to make you afraid. It's designed to help get you ready. I remind you, these are principles to live with and to remember. Job's response, verse 20, is absolutely remarkable. Job arose and tore his robe and shaved his head and fell to the ground and worshiped. He said, "Naked I came from my mother's womb, and naked I will return. The Lord gave, the Lord has taken away. Blessed be the name of the Lord." Through all this, we read, Job did not sin, nor did he blame God. Lesson number two. A vertical perspective will keep us from horizontal panic. A vertical perspective will keep us from horizontal panic. Don't misunderstand. Job doesn't escape into denial. He faces the music, somber and sad that it is. He's overwhelmed. That's why he tore his robe. He's broken and saddened and bankrupt. That's why he shaves his head and sits in ashes. He refuses to escape emotionally through denial. He falls to the ground and worships. What a remarkable response. His vertical perspective is firm, clear, in place. Nothing horizontal will cause this man to panic. I had, I enjoyed, I was blessed, I've lost. They're no longer with me. I'm heartbroken. But the same God who gave is the God who took away. Blessed be his name. I serve and honor and praise and walk with him. When things are rocking along comfortably and enjoyably and with good health and with a full family, my, how high is our view of God? How thrilled we are with those verses of Scripture. How we hang on the words of the sermon and we sing the songs of Zion. But when the bottom drops out, our song is taken from us. And we begin to wonder, was our view of God here really the right view since we're now here? It's easy to lower one's view of God when hardship assaults us. That vertical perspective will save the day. Well, it got worse. It just got worse. Job does not sin or blame God, which frustrates Satan, and does not surprise our God, who already knew Job would be a man of integrity. So there was another day, round two, and Satan comes out swinging. The Lord asks, "Have you noticed my servant Job?" It must have been a great moment in that encounter when the Lord could point to Job and there has been no break in his faith or trust. And Satan has to face the music. But Satan then says, you touch his life, it'll be another story. Skin for skin, chapter 2, verse 4, all that a man has, he will give for his life. Put forth your hand now and touch his bone and his flesh. He'll curse you to your face. He repeats the charge, the warning. So the Lord said, he's in your power, only spare his life. Satan went out and smote him with boils from the sole of his foot to the crown of his head. You've been sick lately? I mean really sick. Fever wouldn't go away. Hospitalized. They couldn't find the cause. Some exotic germ that has leveled you. It affects your job. You don't have disability, and you can no longer work, and that's where he finds himself. It's horrible. He took a potsherd to scrape himself. The itching was maddening as he sat among the ashes. Verse 9, his wife said to him, "Look closely. Do you still hold fast your integrity, Job? Come on, sweetheart. It's enough. Just curse God. Die." You know what? She loved him. Never doubt it. The sickness hasn't made her love the less. Her compassion kicks in. And she just thinks if we could just pull the plug, you curse him and he'll take you. You and I both know this will end the suffering. Until you're there, don't judge his wife, okay? Until you're there. She's lost everything too. She too has visited the grave sites of 10 precious lives. But he said to her, verse 10, you speak as one of the foolish women speak. Shall we indeed accept good from God and not accept adversity? In all this, Job did not sin with his lips. Lesson number 3. Great discernment is needed to detect wrong advice from well-meaning people. Great discernment is needed to detect wrong advice from well-meaning people. That's his wife. This is his wife, men and women. This is his wife. She's loved him through 10 births. She's loved him through the rearing of the children. She's loved him from the beginning of the business to the final building it to the point where they could at last have some relief. And she's loved him when he was nobody and loved him when he became a household word in the homes of the East. And he has to have the courage to hear what is really being said and to detect this is wrong counsel, even though it comes from the lips of my well-meaning wife. By the way, lest you overlook it, when you look at her counsel, verse 9, she questions what God had admired, and she encouraged what Satan had predicted. God had said to Satan in verse 3, end of the verse, he still holds fast his integrity. And she's saying, Job, do you still hold fast your integrity? Satan had said, verse 5, he will curse you to your face. And she says to the man she loves, listen, honey, just curse God. And in the presence of the nether world, the enemy is thinking, yes, yes. Do it! And you know that his demons are at work all about Job, weakening him, but he stands firm against it. He's discerning. He's courageous. And so must you be when in the midst of a trial, someone who desires your good gives you bad advice. Don't yield. You go back to the scriptures, you find your direction, and you stand firm. Why? Because well-meaning people do not always have a divine viewpoint. The Bible always does. Job knew better. As much as he loved her, he couldn't follow her advice. Not this time. Which brings us to his response. Verse 10, he said to her, you speak as one of the foolish women speaks. Must have been hard for him to say to someone he loved like he loved her. But it needed to be said. Shall we indeed accept good from God and not accept adversity? What great theology. God isn't a divine bellhop waiting for our phone call to fulfill our request for the evening. God isn't here to make us happy, honey. God is here to be glorified in our midst and in our lives, whether for good or for adversity. Both come from Him. Lesson number 4. When things turn from bad to worse, sound theology helps us remain strong and stable. When things turn from bad to worse, sound theology helps us remain strong and stable. It's amazing, frankly, that Job, after suffering such a barrage of cataclysmic events, would be thinking so clearly, so correctly, without wavering, no uncertainty. Didn't even entertain her suggestion for a moment. You speak as a fool. Honey, don't say that. Don't even go there.
9: These lips cannot curse God. Death is in his hands. When he's ready to take me, he'll take me. How could he do it? He was so grounded in his knowledge of God. Sound theology. So valuable. Reminds me of a cartoon I saw several years ago, drawn by Charles Schulz, titled back then Peanuts, remember? Linus is standing with his blanket at the picture window in the living room, and standing beside him is Lucy, who is, of course, in charge. And they're looking at it rain, and it is pouring down rain. You can hardly see the trees out in the backyard from the window. The rain is pouring down. Lucy says, "My, look at it rain. If this keeps up, it's going to flood this area, maybe the whole world." Linus says, without hesitation, "That will never happen. It says in Genesis 9, verses 7 to 17, that God will never again flood the earth. And he's put a rainbow in the sky to prove that his promise is true." Lucy says, "You've taken a big load off my mind." Linus looks at her and says, "Sound theology has a way of doing that." Maybe this took a big load off Ms. Job's mind. How helpful it is when the one who is suffering can teach the one who is well. Sound theology. Quick warning here, be careful that you don't substitute psychological gobbledygook for good, sound theology. Just be careful that you don't explain all of this around or away by double talk. Don't go there, it'll backfire. My birthday, I got a card, one of my favorite kind of cards. It's a Far Side card. There's a guy hanging by his collar on the limb of a tree, sort of helpless, and his camera's hanging around his neck, and two bears are talking about his fate. And one bear says to the other, "His name's Bradshaw. He says he understands I came from a single-parent den with inadequate role models. He senses that my dysfunctional behavior is shame-based and codependent, and he urges me to let my inner cub heal." Little pause, and he concludes, "I say we eat him." That's great. Let's just eat him alive. Stay with sound theology. Guard against the gobbledygook. Stay away from pop psychology. It seems reasonable at the moment, and then the bottom drops out even further, and it will not stabilize or strengthen you. Well, the friends show up. You may recall, verse 11, three friends heard of all this adversity that had come upon him, and they came each one from his own place. They made an appointment together to come to sympathize with him and comfort him. And when they lifted up their eyes at a distance, they did not recognize him. They raised their voices and wept. And each of them tore his robe and threw dust over their heads toward the sky, and they sat down on the ground with him for 7 days and seven nights, with no one speaking a word to him, for they saw his pain was very great. Fifth lesson: caring and sensitive friends know when to come, how to stay quiet, and what to say. Caring and sensitive friends know when to come, how to stay quiet, and what to say. You might add in parenthesis, if anything at all. I so wish that Eliphaz and Bildad and Zophar had simply stayed silent, been there to fetch some water, bring a little bit of soup or broth, just to be near. You know, these men qualified on the first two, didn't they? They came to Job. They left their homes and the comfort of home, and they traveled however far, we're not told. And when they got there, for 7 days, did the right thing. They simply sat with him. We who have been hospitalized on occasion know the joy of looking across the room and just seeing the face of a friend. And really down deep inside, we're grateful they're not reading us a verse of scripture or giving us their advice or even telling us what we're missing that day in the news outside. They're just there.
7: Sometimes the most loving thing a friend can do is simply show up and say nothing at all. Chuck Swindoll showed us today that when someone we love is suffering, we don't need the perfect words. We need presence. Job's friends got that right for 7 silent days before they got it wrong. So think about who's hurting around you. Maybe they don't need your answers. Maybe they just need you to show up. This is Insight for Living. Chuck titled today's message, What Job Teaches Us About Ourselves. 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
16: Ronald Reagan understood that freedom sometimes requires more than quiet diplomacy. It requires moral clarity. On June 12, 1987, standing before the Brandenburg Gate in a divided Berlin, Reagan issued a direct challenge to Soviet leader Mikhail Gorbachev. Mr. Gorbachev, tear down this wall. The Berlin Wall was more than concrete and barbed wire. It represented a system that restricted movement, divided families, and denied millions the freedoms Americans often take for granted. Reagan refused to treat that division as permanent. He understood that free nations must be willing to identify the difference between liberty and oppression, and have the courage to say so. 2 years later, the Berlin Wall fell. Freedom survives when people refuse to accept tyranny as inevitable. So when freedom is challenged today, will we have the courage to defend it with the same clarity?
17: Salem.
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4: With SRN News, I'm John Scott. Americans' confidence in the economy sank to its lowest level in more than a decade this month as prices remain elevated and wages stagnate amid the ongoing Iran war. The Conference Board reports its Consumer Confidence Index tumbled 6.7 points to 81.9 in September. That's down from 88.6 in August, the lowest reading since the board survey started in April 2014. U.S. employers posting fewer job openings in August, but the American labor market remains resilient in the face of higher energy costs. The Labor Department says U.S. job openings slid to 7.08 million from a revised 7.34 million in July. The Supreme Court will let President Trump's administration resume deporting people to countries other than their own for now, while the justices consider whether the policy is legal. This is SRN News.
18: Denver and the Front Range into Wednesday morning. The skies are going to be thick with cloud cover, and we're going to see chances for scattered rain develop early this morning and spread throughout the metro Wednesday and Wednesday night. Could still be heavy at times if a trough takes a more northerly course. Morning temps in the low 50s with highs low 60s Wednesday afternoon. Rain showers, a couple evening thunderstorms Wednesday night with lows in the upper 40s. Showers gradually become scattered and drop off Thursday morning, becoming sunny. Highs Thursday, middle and upper 60s. I'm meteorologist Don Watzel.
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20: 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So when we look at our life, we should not expect that it's just going to be pleasurable. We understand God will discipline us.

0: What if God's discipline isn't meant to discourage you, but instead to draw you closer to Him? Welcome to Discovering the Jewish Jesus. I'm your host, Dustin Roberts. And today, Rabbi Schneider and I, we're outdoors together under the sukkah for the Feast of Tabernacles. And as we sit beneath this symbolic shelter today, we remember that our security comes from God alone. And we'll discover how His appointed times can deepen our dependence on Him and reveal His love to us through discipline. Now, come join Rabbi and I under the sukkah.
1: I want you to put yourself in the position of an Israelite. I want you to imagine yourself 3,500 years ago. You've left Egypt. You're walking towards the promised land. You're in the desert. Now you've wore the same clothes now for 40 years. Can you imagine that? The same clothes for 40 years. The Lord says here, your clothing did not wear out, nor did your foot swell these 40 years. You're wearing the same clothing 40 years. Okay? You're under that desert sun. There's nothing around you sometimes but sand. 40 years every single day. You're in that situation. I mean, I could say it's tough. They know what it was. That was something. But look what the Lord says. He says to them, thus you are to know in your heart that the Lord your God was disciplining you just as a man disciplines his son. So think about your life now, not in terms of enjoyment, but think about that God is at work in your life and my life, both to will and to do for His good pleasure. And the New Testament tells us that the Father disciplines every son, every child, every daughter that He receives. So when we look at our life, we should not expect that it's just going to be, you know, pleasurable. We understand God will discipline us.
0: We have to take the good with the bad.
1: Yeah.
0: Yeah.
1: A lot of people don't want to hear this. I don't want to be all hard and everything because God is the God of pleasure too. I mean, He loves it. You know, God loves that we can experience pleasure. Why can we taste? Why can we smell? Why can we see? Why can we touch? Because God wants us to experience pleasure. He's the God of pleasure. So, yeah, He wants us to experience all His glory in creation, the glory of relationship. You know, Jesus' first miracle was turning the water to wine.
0: Yeah.
1: So He gives us many, many pleasures.
0: Yeah.
1: But let's also make room for the fact that God also will cause difficulty because He's disciplining us. And when He does, let's not rebel. Let's ask ourselves when we're going through a hard time, what is God doing in this? And how does He want me to respond?
0: Yeah. Amen. I love the next couple verses, Rabbi, because they say, therefore you shall keep the commandments of the Lord your God to walk in His ways and to fear Him. But verse 7, it goes exactly to that glory that you were talking about. This was what they were looking forward to. For the Lord your God is bringing you into a good land, a land of brooks of water, of fountains and springs, flowing forth in valleys and hills, a land of wheat and barley, of vines and fig trees and pomegranates, a land of olive oil and honey, a land where you will eat food without scarcity, in which you will not lack anything, a land whose stones are iron and out of whose hills you can dig copper. When you've eaten and are satisfied, you shall bless the Lord your God for the good land which He has given you. He has an amazing glory for us on the other side of these trials.
1: Oh, man, it's great to break into that reality, isn't it? It's so beautiful. I mean, when you look at the words here, as you were reading, Dustin, you know, all the words of the glory, of the excellency of what God is bringing us into, a good land. And He describes a land of brooks, of water, of fountains and springs, flowing forth in valleys and hills. I mean, Jesus said, I've come to give life and give it more abundantly. This is like over the top goodness and blessing that God's bringing
0: over
1: us into.
0: Top. Everything you could want. I love it too. The next thing, without scarcity.
1: Yes.
0: And you shall not lack anything. This is really what God wants for us. He doesn't want us to lack. He doesn't want us to be in need. He literally wants to bless us to pieces. But there is some requirements before He can do that in our lives.
1: Yeah.
0: Because if we step into it otherwise, we'll think it's by our power and our might that led us into these things. But it was God that gave this to us.
1: You think about children, raising children, and if you don't discipline them, if you just give them everything they want, every time they cry, every time they want it, every time they beg for it, they're not going to appreciate it.
0: Now, I was watching this show, and there was these parents, and every time the kid would complain or like it would get really bad, the mother would give them candy to try to like make them happy. So now I know it seems like the opposite, right? They were running amok in that house, but the super nanny got them in order. She disciplined them, said no more candy. Unless you act right, you don't get good things.
1: Well, you know, it's like a dad that makes his kids go out and work and participate in the chores, mowing the lawn, whatever it is, a mom, you know, making the kids work for something and then rewarding them. They appreciate that reward so much more. It makes them feel good about themselves. It's good for their own soul. And so it's really very comparable to what we see here. The Lord was disciplining Israel to bring them into this lavish excellency of blessing. And I love the next verse. Moses is speaking on the Lord's behalf to Israel. When you have eaten and are satisfied, you shall bless the Lord your God for the good land which he has given you. And this is where we get the concept of giving thanks to the Lord after the meal.
0: Yeah.
1: Now in Rabbinic Judaism, we give thanks to the Lord before the meal. But really, from the Torah's perspective, it's good to give God thanks before the meal. But the command is really to bless the Lord after you're eaten and satisfied.
0: I remember the first time we sat down to a meal together and you said, all right, we're not praying before the meal today. We're going to give thanks and bless God after the meal. It really drove this point home. Since you did that, it's always changed for me. Now when I sit down, I can't help but sit down at a meal and think, this is a gift that God's given me, and he wants me to be satisfied with it.
1: Mm-hmm.
0: And it's just changed my thought. Like I used to always pray this prayer and still do pray, Lord, thank you for this meal. Bless it, make it good, and nourishment.
1: Mm-hmm.
0: But to look at eating as something that God wants me to have joy in and feel good and bless him for afterwards.
1: Yeah, yeah. Now, what's interesting here is it's good to give to the Lord thanks before the meal

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1: What's up? 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
2: God thanks for bringing me here. He says, because I don't ever want to become ungrateful and for God not to bring me here. And I've never forgotten that. It was such a lesson by a man in my life who imparted something really valuable that day, that like all the good things that God gives you can be taken away like that.
3: Yeah.
2: And we can never forget what God has done for us and where He's brought us from, to realize that He brought us into good land and good things.
3: Yeah, yeah. I think a lot of this has to do with what I'm going to call consciousness. It's like a conscious awareness, because it's easy to forget. I mean, I think the natural tendency is when things get easier, we forget God. I mean, it's what people call jailhouse religion. You know, people are in prison, they're really struggling, and they get religious. And then sometimes what happens is they get out and life gets easier and they forget about God. It's a real phenomenon. And human nature, we're all susceptible to this.
2: Yeah.
3: So how do we guard ourselves from it? And I think it's an awareness of the tendency, and we warfare against the tendency by consciously making a decision to not allow ourselves to become feeling entitled or to take things for granted.
2: That's what I love about God's festivals and holidays and being here in the sukkah. They're like road signs. You're traveling down the road of life, and you have these holidays that God has put in place every year. And if you celebrate them and you walk in the principle of them, they're like road signs. Like, here's your rest stop. Don't miss it. It's this opportunity to realign, to get back in alignment, so that you do stay humble.
3: Yeah.
2: That's why I believe, like, God told Israel to come under the sukkah for 7 days every year to remind themselves that it was God that brought them into the land.
3: Yeah.
2: It really is an opportunity for us to, if things are out of alignment, to get back in line with things.
3: Absolutely.
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3: The one that gave us these holy days, the scripture calls them appointed days. The Lord calls these days His appointed days. Moadim in Hebrew is the name. Keep in mind now, the one that gave us these days, calling them His appointed, He didn't call them Jewish holidays. He didn't call these Jewish holy days. But the Lord said in the book of Leviticus, when He introduced these days, He said, these are My appointed days. This is Elohim Yahweh. This is your Creator. The Creator gave us these days.
2: Powerful.
3: And the Gentile church has been grafted into the Commonwealth of Israel. What was first revealed to Israel, the Gentile church has now been grafted in. So what Dustin is saying is important here, that these holy days, they help us to stay what I would call tuned up. You know, like you bring your car in every X amount of miles for a tune-up. You know, check the timing belt, get the spark plugs changed, change the oil. Right. So like you said, Dustin, sitting in the sukkah each year, it helps us remember, okay, I really have nothing in this world but You, God, just like Israel had in the wilderness.
2: Yeah.
3: You know, we get

0: At some days in our life, we start depending on our jobs. We're dependent on other people. We get sucked into the world. We're running here. We're running there. But you sit down in the sukkah,
1: mm-hmm.
0: and you look up and you think, you know what? I'm sitting in the sukkah now, and I want to put myself in the mind of an ancient Israelite 3,500 years ago. And they had nothing but God. And the truth is, we have nothing but God. But get this, Dustin, that's enough. Israel had nothing but God, but that was enough. And I remember one year as I was starting out in ministry. Basically, I thought that my income was dependent on pastors inviting me in to minister in their church. So I would do like marketing. Eventually, 9 months or so into this, I'd walk into a church and I'd be sitting there and I'd be thinking, I don't know if I'm here because God sent me here. I want to know I'm here on purpose. I don't want to think I'm just here because I'm a salesperson. So I'm sitting in my sukkah one year and I'm thinking, God, I'm not dependent on these pastors to give me referrals. And I'm not dependent on this marketing. And I'm never going to know, I said to the Lord, I'm never going to know whether I'm in a church because you sent me there or because I'm a good marketer. I'm never going to know unless I stop my marketing. And so, Lord, I'm going to trust that all I really need is you. Just like the children of Israel in the wilderness, all they had was you, and you supplied their need. Mm-hmm. And I'm never going to know, Lord, if I'm in this congregation because you sent me here or because I made a phone call, unless I stop what I'm doing to see you move. And that's what I did. I stopped. I stopped marketing. I stopped asking for referrals. I stopped promoting myself. And you know what happened? God set me free to realize that He alone was the one that was doing it. And that from that point forward, there was power in my ministry. I think that's one of the things that we learn, you know, because you talked about bringing our soul back into alignment by practicing these holy days, these appointed days that the Lord gave us. For Sukkot, it's recognizing that all you need is God. And don't feel that your life's dependent on somebody else, just like I had to realize that my life wasn't dependent on pastors referring me or pastors inviting me. My life was dependent on the Lord. And that really sets people free.
1: Yeah. It's really this opportunity that I think the church at large that doesn't celebrate God's appointed days and doesn't understand the principles of them is missing out on. I grew up Baptist and, you know, my grandfather was a Baptist pastor. I went to his church.
0: Yeah.
1: I mean, I was baptized. He baptized me. I mean, I got saved because of him, and I'm so thankful for him and who he was. And this isn't downing the church. It's just to say that there's so much we're missing by not understanding God's appointed days and times and what the principles of them and what God could be doing in our lives. And I think about, you know, what if the church in America had this, just like we celebrate Christmas so strongly. What if we decorated? What if we were putting up sukkahs? What if we did spend this time with God, with our kids, not just us, but our families coming into the sukkah just like this, and all of us as a family recognizing God is all that we need. What a lesson we could be teaching our kids.
0: Right.
1: And something they can touch and feel. And, you know, they're not going to forget this when they go off to a liberal college and someone tells them, no, God isn't real. This is something that you can put into your family, into your children, that they can partake in and be a part of and really have something deep down on the inside of them that connects them with God, not just one time, but every year.
0: As we close today, I just want to bring further application to this concept that I've already covered, that God alone is enough. And particularly, beloved ones, what I want to drive home right now is the fact that when we age, there are unknowns that begin to come into our view that can make us afraid. For example, oftentimes people age and their spouse passes away. That could be a terrifying thing for some people. Other people are concerned that they're going to age and wind up in a nursing home. That could be very terrifying. The fact that as we age, sometimes the things that we used to be able to do when we were younger, we're no longer able to do. Whether it's something athletically, whether it's a hobby, whether it's our job that was so important to us that we were so involved in. And we worry, what am I going to do with myself if I'm 80 years old? and I'm confined somewhere. But the lesson of Sukkot is that God is always enough. I want to encourage you right now to face your fears head on. Whatever it is that you're afraid of in life, I want you to face that fear and put your hand over your heart and just confess out loud, God, you are going to be enough. See, the problem with fear is a thought that enters our mind about something that will happen in the future. But the thought that we have about what's going to happen in the future that causes fear, it's always a thought in which God is not there. God's not in the thought. But the reality is, my holy brother and sister, God will be in your future. And He will be in my future. So whatever that thing is in the future that you may be fearing, know that just as the presence of the Lord literally dwelt in the center of the camp where the tabernacle was, as a pillar of fire by night and a glory cloud by day, that God was always there, so too, as you age in life, God will always be there for you. He'll always be your sukkah. He'll always be your tabernacle and your covering. This is a special opportunity for you to prophetically take part in celebrating the Feast of Tabernacles. Let me explain. The Feast of Sukkot, or the Feast of Tabernacles, is also referred to as the Feast of Ingathering. Israel would go into their fields and they'd bring back to the Lord a tremendous harvest and then celebrate before Him. Jesus used this same type of language for you and I. He told us, go into the world and bring me a harvest, for the harvest is plentiful and the laborers are few. What He's doing is mandating us, beloved, to go into the world, share the gospel, and bring Him back a harvest, the harvest being those that have received the good news. When you sow your financial gift to the Lord through discovering the Jewish Jesus during this holy special season, you're going to be playing a part, truly, beloved one, in reaching people for King Jesus. And the harvest that this ministry is bringing to Him, you're going to be able to have a part in, be rewarded for, and celebrate before Him on the final day when you see all the souls that have been won to the Lord through this ministry. Bring your special offering to the Lord, and you'll be blessed and celebrate with them in the end times.
1: Amen. And if you'd like to take part in the work of discovering the Jewish Jesus, you can give a special Tabernacles offering at discoveringthejewishjesus.com or call 888-MY-RABBI. And like Rabbi and I talked about today, we're celebrating Sukkot, the Feast of Tabernacles. It began at sunset Friday, September the 25th, and it continues through nightfall Friday, October the 2nd. Sukkot is also known as the Feast of Ingathering. Israel gathered the harvest and they brought it before the Lord with thanksgiving. And today we have that opportunity to help bring another kind of harvest to God as the gospel reaches people who need to hear about Jesus, the Messiah. That gives this season a very special meaning for us. That's why we've launched an outreach all over New York through digital ads and billboards that can take them to our new website, Jews.com. Jews.com is open about its purpose. It's to invite Jewish people to reconsider who Jesus is through the Hebrew Scriptures. 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It also allows Jewish people to contact us and ask questions that our team will answer so that they can explore the truth of the gospel for themselves. I encourage you, check it out yourself. Once again, that's Jews.com. Reaching Israel with the gospel has never mattered more. Jesus said He'd return when Jewish people cry out, "Blessed is he who comes in the name of the Lord." If you know someone who's Jewish that doesn't know Jesus, just send them the website, Jews.com. And if you'd like to support this mission, you can give at discoveringthejewishjesus.com. Thank you so much. We love you. And here's Rabbi with the Aaronic blessing.
0: The words from the Aaronic blessing in the book of Numbers, chapter 6, verses 22 through 27, helps us to realize how good God is to you and I personally. So receive His blessing into your life
2: And then, beloved one, go bless somebody else in Jesus' name today. The Lord bless you and keep you. The Lord make his face shine on you and be gracious to you. The Lord lift you up with his countenance. And the Lord give you, beloved one, his peace. And now in Hebrew.

0: bless you, and shalom.
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9: With SRN News, I'm John Scott. Police in southern Arizona say a potential new ransom note in the kidnapping of 84-year-old Nancy Guthrie is not credible.
10: The Pima County Sheriff's Department released a statement on Tuesday. The mother of Today Show co-host Savannah Guthrie was abducted from her Tucson area home in early February, sparking a massive search alongside several unconfirmed and fraudulent demands. Officials have declined to release details regarding the contents of the latest note. Police said they will continue to review reported messages for credibility. In Phoenix, I'm Mark Mayfield.
9: A 77-year-old man convicted of killing a woman with a hammer has become the 16th person executed this year in Florida. Curtis Wilkie Beasley, convicted of the 1995 killing of Carolyn Montfort at her home south of Orlando. And Wall Street will see several big economic updates this week to help gauge where inflation is headed. This is SRN News.
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12: All frustration cannot be relegated to the devil. He may be the channel through which it comes, but God allows certain frustrations in our life for our own spiritual maturing. or to accomplish something that God wants to accomplish that is totally beyond their understanding, thinking, or comprehension.
8: If we're really honest, most of our prayers are usually focused on how life could be easier. But today on In Touch, the teaching ministry of Dr. Charles Stanley, we'll see that God does substantial work in our individual lives through adversity. Be open to a shift in your perspective as you see what Scripture says about learning to live with frustrations.
12: Would you turn to Philippians chapter 1? And this morning, there are some principles here that will help all of us to deal with frustrations. He says, beginning in verse 12, "Now I want you to know, brethren, that my circumstances have turned out for the greater progress of the furtherance of the gospel, so that my imprisonment in the cause of Christ has become well known throughout the whole Praetorian Guard and to everyone else, and that most of the brethren, trusting in the Lord because of my imprisonment, have far more courage to speak the word of God without fear. Some, to be sure, are preaching Christ even from envy and strife, but some also from goodwill. The latter do it out of love, knowing that I am appointed for the defense of the gospel. The former proclaim Christ out of selfish ambition, rather than from pure motives, thinking to cause me distress in my imprisonment. What then? Only that in every way, whether in pretense or in truth, Christ is proclaimed, and in this I rejoice. Yes, and I will rejoice, for I know that this shall turn out for my deliverance through your prayers and the provision of the Spirit of Jesus Christ, according to my earnest expectation and hope, that I shall not be put to shame in everything, but that with all boldness Christ shall even now as always be exalted in my body, whether by life or by death." So he says in this 21st verse, he says, "For me to live is Christ to live. For me to die is for my gain." And then if you'll notice, in the second chapter and the 8th verse, which is one of the most important passages in the whole Bible on the life of Christ in this second chapter, he says, and I believe Paul would have said it this way. I believe he said, "Here's what I'm learning." And that is in verse 5, "Have this mind in yourselves, which was also in Christ Jesus, who, although he existed in the form of God, did not regard equality with God a thing to be grasped, but emptied of himself, taking the form of a bondservant and being made in the likeness of men. And being found in appearance as a man, he humbled himself by becoming obedient to the point of death, even the death of the cross." Now, here's what he was saying. Paul said, "I'm learning how to be a servant. In whatever circumstance I find myself, even obedient in servitude, even if I know it means my death." You see, Paul had made a commitment in his life. Listen, the commitment he made had something to do with being able to live in a small circle, totally surrounded by frustrating circumstances, but unmoved and unruffled by those circumstances. Because you see, his focus was upon the positive. His focus was upon God. And his focus was not upon his circumstances. Now look in chapter 4 again, if you will, just for a moment. Look, if you will, beginning in verse 17 here. Now he's speaking about giving again. He says, "Not that I seek the gift itself, but I seek for the profit which increases to your account." He wants God to do something in their lives. "But I've received," listen, here is in prison now, "but I have received everything in full and have an abundance. I am amply supplied." You know why Paul wasn't walking around the prison and wringing his hands and worried about all the people in Corinth and the people in Philippi and the people in Berea and Thessalonica and Lystra and Iconium and all these places? The reason he wasn't is because he had learned to keep his focus upon God and commit himself totally to God and leave all of that in the hands of God.
13: Second thing I want you to notice that it leads into that is this. And that is, number two, is that Paul had learned to dignify his frustrations. Now watch this. Here's what we do sometimes. When we become frustrated and cannot achieve, what do? We say, I can't. What's the matter with me? What have I done? Why aren't things working out for me? What we do without realizing it is we build a case against ourselves. But Paul didn't do that. Paul didn't say, what have I done to merit prison? Why can't I get out of this place? He didn't do any of that. Paul focused upon the positive, and secondly, he learned to dignify the very thing that would have humiliated most people. The question is not, is he or is he not in prison? The question is, whose prisoner is he? Is he Nero's prisoner, or is he the prisoner of the Lord Jesus Christ? He says throughout his epistles, he said, Paul, the what? The bondslave of Jesus Christ. He saw himself as a slave. So when he saw, looked upon himself as a prisoner, he was praising and rejoicing that what? He was counted worthy of being a prisoner of Jesus Christ his Lord. So you see, one of the things that made it possible for him to live with his frustration in this period is he kept his focus right. His focus on the circumstance was he was in prison, but he had everything he needed. And they had sent him a wonderful message about what was going on in Philippi. The gospel was being furthered. And here he was, imprisoned as a prisoner, a representative and ambassador of Jesus Christ. Now listen, Paul learned how to live with the circumstances. You see, when men, it's interesting, oftentimes when men and women learn to live with them, and God accomplishes his purpose for allowing them, God breaks open the circumstance and they become free. And I wonder how many times God wants to remove the circumstance that hinders us, the things that frustrate us, but he will not remove them because we stubbornly will not learn our lesson. Can look in my own life and see the same thing. That sometimes it's taken me so long to learn some simple lessons that God was trying to teach me. So he just keep the pressure on, keep the frustration there, keep the circumstances small enough until finally just had to ultimately give up out of desperation. So that what we must do is to get the proper attitude, which Paul, of course, had here. So first of all, he asked himself the question, whose prisoner was it? He says, man, I'm an ambassador. I'm here in the name of Jesus Christ. You said, I don't want to be in prison in anybody's name. Yeah, but you see, Paul made a commitment. He says, listen, in essence, this is his commitment. For me to live is Christ to live. Wherever I am, whatever the circumstances, whenever, however, makes no difference. For me to live is Christ to live. So, if that be true, whose responsibility was it to send him or allow him to go wherever he wanted him to go? None other than Jesus Christ, whom he represented. If you and I could see ourselves as Paul, for me to live is Christ to live because Christ is living within me. And if Christ is living within me, then for me to live is Christ to live. If Christ is living within me and my life is Christ's life, then what difference does it make where I am? That is, if I am committed to his will and not my will. If I'm committed to getting my thing done regardless, then I have a problem. If I am committed to the will of God, period, then wherever God sees fit to send me, in whatever circumstances, then I have reason to rejoice because God, who is my Lord, is controlling my life. Look at verse 12, chapter 1. Now I want you to know, brethren, that my circumstances, listen, have turned out for the greater progress of the gospel. So he could rejoice. He could rejoice because he could dignify his imprisonment. Now watch this. First of all, he's there as an ambassador of Jesus Christ. Is he in it less missionary? any less preacher, any less witness, any less effective in prison than he is in the streets of Lystra, Iconium, Antioch, or Jerusalem? No less effective at all. So he has no real reason to let his frustration humiliate him or in any way hinder his self-image or even hinder what he wants to accomplish. Because he says in verse 12, it's turned out for the progress of the gospel so that my imprisonment in the cause of Christ has become well known throughout the whole Praetorian Guard, which may have been somewhere close to 9,000 men. He says not only that, he says the whole Praetorian Guard and everyone else. Everybody in Caesar's household knew that the man who was the most effective, the man who was changing and turning his world upside down, was over there in prison. But everybody who knew about him knew they didn't have his spirit in prison. His spirit was free. And even while he was in prison, he says, the gospel is being furthered. There is progress in getting the gospel out. So the reason Paul wasn't wringing his hands and walking around the jail is because he'd learned to keep his focus on things that are good. His mind was on Christ. Here he is indwelt by Christ. He said, I'm crucified with Christ. Nevertheless, I live, yet not I, but Christ lives in me. For me to live is Christ to live. I am Christ's ambassador. All things that work together for good. I am imprisoned physically in Rome, but not in my spirit. For the spirit of Paul was still out there in those churches, permeating, saturating. Men and women were sharing the gospel of Jesus Christ, still motivated by the message of the apostle Paul when he was in that town, motivated by his bravery and courage and boldness, because even they were hearing that in prison, the guards are being saved. You cannot imprison the spirit of a man or woman who understands their true relationship to Jesus Christ any more than you can bury a saint when he or she dies. You can't bury a child of God. Put their body in the casket, lower them in the grave, but you never put a saint in a grave. It is absolutely divinely impossible to bury a saint. The body is committed to the earth, but to be absent from the body, present with the Lord. So Paul dignified his position. He wasn't humiliated for being in prison. He was rejoicing in the Lord. Now I want you to see this third thing that's so very important. Paul learned to capitalize on his frustration. Now this is a real key. Did you know some of the greatest athletes, some of the greatest inventors, some of the greatest poets, musicians, you name it, some of the greats of the world, many of them have been people who've had those frustrations. Football players with one hand. Some of the greatest musicians of history couldn't hear. Some of the greatest writers couldn't see. And some people with no legs have achieved more than thousands upon thousands with every area of their body there. Paul learned to capitalize on his frustration because he had his mind on Jesus Christ. Let this mind be in you. Focus your mind upon these things. And he majored on having enough. The gospel was getting out. He majored in his little circle of frustration on the things that were good, and as a result of that, he, by God's divine direction, was able to capitalize on his frustration of being in prison. Now watch this. Chapter 1, verse 20, look if you will. He says, according to my earnest expectation and hope that I shall not be put to shame in anything, but that with all boldness Christ shall even now, as always, be exalted in my body, whether by life or by death. Paul said, one thing I'm going to capitalize on here is this. If they execute me, it will be to the glory of Almighty God. Because he knew that Paul knew that if they executed him, there'd only be one result. the flame within the church of Jesus Christ would grow brighter. Can somebody tell me how he knew that? Stephen. He stood by and watched Stephen stoned to death. And Paul was a very wise, discerning man, and he watched the death of Stephen just blossom the church. Here he is in prison, and he's going to capitalize on being there. What is a normal frustration and a point of fear? He knows, he says, for me to live is Christ. Listen and watch this. For me to live is Christ to live. But if I die, not only will I be the gainer, he says, but the church is going to blossom. The blood of the martyrs seeds the church, fans the flame of the gospel of Jesus Christ. So when Paul looked at himself in prison, there was no way to lose. If they killed him, what? If they killed him, he'd be with the Lord. Not only that, but the church would grow and blossom because he knew that God would raise up 1,000 more Pauls. God isn't dependent on any one man for anything. But you see, he made a commitment. Listen, you know what the bottom line of learning to live with frustration is? The bottom line of learning to live with frustration, either for a period of time or for the rest of our life, is that we are committed to Jesus Christ, period. No strings, no reservations. God, whatever you want for my life, wherever you want it, whenever you want it, I am committed. Whether I like it or not, I am committed to whatever you call me for. It is when we chomp against the bits and we strive to ward off the frustration and to break through it and to manhandle it, whatever it takes, it says something about our commitment to Jesus Christ. And then just think about this last thing. What would the New Testament be without the book of Ephesians? One of the greatest books in the Bible. They're all great. What would it be like without Colossians? What would it be like without Philippians? What would the New Testament... And you see, it is in prison that Paul wrote these great epistles. Colossians, just unfolding Jesus Christ. Ephesians, unfolding the work of the church. Philippians, our whole mindset, and that is to be in the likeness of Christ in our thinking, and that is to serve other people. You see, prison didn't frustrate Paul. He capitalized on it, and here's how he capitalized on it. Listen, as long as he was out of prison, he was going from place to place. But think about this for a moment. In prison, it was very quiet. He had nobody to disturb him. He didn't even have a schedule. He didn't have to go preach anywhere. All Paul had to do is to think and to contemplate and to pray and to share his faith. Listen to God and write these great eternal epistles so that 2,000 years later, you and I could be saying, thank you, God. Thank you, thank you, thank you for our relationship in Jesus Christ, which is described probably as well in Ephesians, Philippians, and Colossians, better than any of the books in the Bible. Our personal relationship to Jesus Christ. He capitalized on his frustration. And I want to ask you, how shall we respond to frustration? Shall we learn to rejoice in it? Shall we learn to dignify it for what it is and see it from where it's coming from? And will we allow God to show us how to capitalize on it to be a blessing to someone else?
14: 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Sometimes God gives us what we want in an unusual way. A lesson from the life of the Apostle Paul is coming up in today's Moment with Charles Stanley.
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14: 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What if God gave you what you want, but it came with something you didn't expect? 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
13: If you could say it to Paul, Paul, if you had one place you'd like to share the gospel, where would it be? He'd probably say, in Nero's household. That's where I'd really, that's my ultimate objective. Well, what happens? They send one of the Praetorian guards in to either be chained to Paul, or at this time it may have been that he was free to move around. So what did the guard have to do but just stand there? So one by one, Paul shared his faith with those Roman soldiers. One by one by one. Now think, he could be preaching to a whole church out in the field somewhere, but now he had the guard was a captive audience. You see, they said, we've got Paul captive. Now that wasn't it at all. Paul had them captive one at a time. Those fellows thought they were doing their duty. God gave them one of the greatest opportunities of a lifetime. They were jailed up with God's greatest servant of the day. So what did he do? He had a whole different congregation. So one by one, he shared his faith. And if you'll look in the last chapter of Philippians, in the last couple of verses here, in the 21st verse, he says to them, greet every saint in Christ Jesus. The brethren who are with me greet you. All the saints greet you, especially those of what? Caesar's household. God left them there long enough till enough of these soldiers were saved. And history says that it took another generation before the very families of the Caesars began to be converted. But you see, Paul was in no hurry. He committed himself to be obedient to Jesus Christ, to follow Jesus Christ when and wherever he sent him. Because you see, he says it's no longer I that liveth anyway, but Christ Jesus now lives within me. And for me to live is Christ to live. He made a commitment. Listen, you know what the bottom line of learning to live with frustration is? The bottom line of learning to live with frustration, either for a period of time or for the rest of our life, is that we are committed to Jesus Christ, period.
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9: I'm John Scott. President Trump wrapping up the Artificial Intelligence Summit at the White House. He and House Speaker Mike Johnson hosting Elon Musk and the heads of Anthropic, OpenAI, NVIDIA, and others as fears grow over the rapid advancement of AI. The president touted a document signed by the tech leaders that lays out a series of safety commitments around the advancement of AI. A dozen states across the Midwest, Plains, and Southwest under a flood watch. Tropical moisture from Hurricane Polo fueling the flood threat through Wednesday in the southwest. Across Texas, 4 to 8 inches expected in some areas. Southern Arizona police dismissing a new ransom note in the kidnapping case of 84-year-old Nancy Guthrie. The mother of Today's Show host Savannah Guthrie has been missing since early February, sparking a massive search alongside several unconfirmed and fraudulent demands. This is SRN News.
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0: for Denver and the Front Range into Wednesday morning. The skies are going to be thick with cloud cover, and we're going to see chances for scattered rain develop early this morning and spread throughout the metro Wednesday and Wednesday night. Could still be heavy at times if a trough takes a more northerly course. Morning temps in the low 50s with highs low 60s Wednesday afternoon. Rain showers, a couple evening thunderstorms Wednesday night with lows in the upper 40s. Showers gradually become scattered and drop off Thursday morning, becoming sunny. Highs Thursday, middle and upper 60s. I'm meteorologist Don Watzel.
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2: 59 degrees.
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6: Jesus said three times in Matthew 6, the Father who sees in secret will reward you openly. Our inmost secrets may be hidden from human judgment. They are not hidden from God. And we will be judged for our motives. You either do what you do for the glory of God or you do it for the glory of man.
7: Welcome to Grace to You with John MacArthur on The Word. It's perhaps God's most celebrated attribute, His forgiveness. Yet, as the great preacher Charles Spurgeon once said, a God who could pardon without justice might one of these days condemn without reason. So that raises some questions. Does God pardon without justice? And if not, on what basis can He declare a guilty sinner justified? And how can you be sure that you will be declared guilt-free on Judgment Day? There may be no more important questions. John MacArthur answers them today as he continues his study called Without Excuse from Romans chapter 2. So turn there in your Bible, Romans chapter 2, if you're able, as John begins today's lesson.
6: There are four great reasons why the heathen are lost. Here they come. Reason number one, creation. Creation. Go back to chapter 1, and we'll pick up a thought from verse 18. The wrath of God is revealed from heaven against all ungodliness and all unrighteousness of men. Now you see, it is not just the religious men, it is not just the people with the law of God, it is all men, all men, all men. The wrath of God is revealed against all of the ungodliness and all of the unrighteousness of all men. Whether they had the written law or not, why? Because they hold the truth. How do they hold the truth? Verse 19, that which may be known about God is manifest in them. How is it manifest in them? Well, God has shown it unto them. Well, how did He show it unto them? For the invisible things of Him from the, what? Creation of the world are clearly seen, so that they are without excuse. So from chapter 1, we learn the first reason why the heathen are lost. Creation. They can look around them and know there's a God. They can look around them and perceive that He is supernatural and that He is more powerful than any being that they know of in their dimension. And so they are responsible because they hold that knowledge. But now as we come to chapter 2, we find the three remaining reasons why the heathen are lost and why we have to send missionaries to reach them. Verse 14, and the word is conduct. First, they're lost because of creation. Secondly, because of conduct. For when the heathen, who have not the law, do by nature or do naturally the things contained in the law, these, though they don't have the law, become a law unto themselves. In other words, they don't have an outside law, but they have an internal law that makes them a law unto themselves, and it is manifest in their conduct. Now, when the heathen do by nature the things contained in the law indicates that it does occur when they do it. And it is a common occurrence. Pagans naturally do things that are written in God's law. Did you know that? Without ever reading God's law. Their conduct, listen to this now. Their conduct proves they know what is right and wrong. Their conduct proves that there is available within them, residing in them, the law of God. Sometimes pagans pay their debts. Is that in the law of God? Yes. They honor their parents. There are many people who do not know Jesus Christ, do not know God, never read the Bible, who love their wives. There are many wives who so love their husbands. There are many people who have never heard the gospel of Jesus Christ who care for their children, and there are many children who care for their parents. There are many of them who believe it's wrong to kill. There are many people who've never known Jesus Christ or the message of Christ or the Bible or the meaning of the gospel who would feed the hungry, who would help a man who was sick or a woman who was sick. Pagans will tell the truth sometimes. They will even seek to do justice. They will struggle for equity. You see, all of these things reveal an internal human code of ethics that is the law unto themselves. We see it in our human system of justice. We see it in our humanitarianism. And the humanitarianism and the justice around the world, even in very obscure and isolated peoples. Sometimes it's warped, but in any society you ever see, you will find some of those heathen exercising things which they do naturally that are in direct line with God's law. And they therefore show that that law is in them. The Stoics said that in the universe there were certain laws operative which a man broke at his own peril. And the Stoics, who were utterly pagan philosophers, said they are the laws of health, the laws of morality, and the laws governing life and living. And the Stoics called all of these laws thusis, which means nature. They said men are to live kata thusin. They are to live according to what is natural. The Stoics actually said that these laws were natural to man. You see, man can recognize that there is a right, that there is a code of ethics. The very fact that man has a guilty conscience is because he violates the very code of ethics that's in him. There's a sense of right and wrong. And when men naturally do something that lines up with the law of God, and they do it all the time, they show that the law of God is written in them. The unregenerate world, you see, does do relative human good. They do not do good in terms of spiritual righteousness. They do not do good in terms of good that is based on the right motive, because nothing is truly good unless it is done for the glory of God, right? But they do good in a relative human sense. And when they do that, they show the law of God at work, though unwritten, at work in their heart. They will do good in the right manner if not for the right motive. I think about Cyrus in the Old Testament. Who did good? He let God's people go. What about Romans of high standing in Acts 23 who protected Paul?

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2: Feel the law of God written in their hearts when their conscience functions in bearing testimony. And stop there for a minute. Now, we all know what conscience is. The word simply means co-knowledge. And I guess we could say that it means co-knowledge with oneself. The etymology of the word basically comes, whether it's in Greek or Latin or English, from the same root. The idea is to know along with. And conscience is sort of that thing in you that knows along with you what's right. It refers to a person's inner sense of right and wrong, the moral consciousness that pronounces judgment on thoughts and attitudes and speech and deeds. It's like when you cheat and you live in this constant state of fear of being found out. That's conscience. Conscience responds to the internal norm. And I would say in the Christian, of course, conscience is tremendously intensified because you not only have that basic law within you, but you have also the law of Christ from His Word added to the normal in natural law, and the compounding of that even excites the conscience more to respond. And Paul listened to his conscience. Several times he said, "My conscience bears witness," didn't he? In other words, he was saying, "My conscience agrees with me that I'm doing right, that my heart is pure." The Bible also suggests that your conscience can become scarred. And scar tissue has no feeling. That's why Paul in Romans tells us, do not violate your conscience. Don't violate your conscience. In other words, he's talking about Christian liberty, and he says, if somebody tells you it's okay to do that, but your conscience says don't do that, then don't do it, even though it is okay, because if you get in the habit of violating your conscience, you're gonna scar something that you desperately need to protect you. It's like losing your sense of feeling, you know. I read a book about leprosy, and they have discovered that leprosy is not what they thought originally. People thought that when you got leprosy, your skin just kind of ate itself, and eventually your extremities were just disappearing. What they now know is that leprosy creates the absolute deadening of all sense, and you wear out your extremities. Because you can't feel anything, you rub your fingers off. Or you rub your nose off because there's no feeling. That's what happens when conscience is scarred. And so Paul says, don't do that. Even the heathen have a conscience, but over a long period of time, they can dull that conscience. But I don't think they can always obliterate it. I think it's there, telling them what is right and what is wrong. And I don't care if you're in a primitive society or any other one. You show me a person who's committed a crime, and they may do everything they can to justify that crime, but they're always looking like this to see who's coming after them. Because they know what's right and what's wrong. Little children are the perfect illustration. Why do you think an ungodly family with an ungodly little kid, the kid does something wrong and he comes back, his mother says, "Did you do it?" What's the first thing he does? He lies. Why? Because he knows what he did was what? Was wrong. Even though he maybe never did it before. There's a standard. His conscience tells him that. The heathen are lost because of creation, conduct, conscience. Fourth, the heathen are lost.

0: lost because of contemplation. Here's another indicator of the lostness of the heathen. Their thoughts are in the process of accusing or excusing one another. In other words, there is in us the capacity to contemplate or to reason and to determine that what someone does is right or wrong. For example, a person without God, without Christ, without the Bible, hears about someone who has murdered a child. What is his reaction? Unless the person is totally at the extremity of vileness, he's going to say, that's awful. He's going to accuse. We ought to find that person and do something to that person. Why do you think we have a punitive system in our society? Why do you think there are punitive systems in every society? Because men know what is right and wrong. They have the capacity in their minds to accuse or excuse. They know that's all right. We can excuse that, but not this. The heathen do that. The sum of it is this, people. Creation, conduct, conscience, contemplation. What they do, how they deal with the good and bad in their own life, and how they deal with it in the lives of others, indicates that they know the law of God as written in them. Now, here is the most important thing I've said yet. The sum of it is this. If they live up to that much light, and they accept that much light, God will reveal to them the full light of Jesus Christ. I believe that with all my heart. You see, that's what it says in Acts 17. He is not far from us if we would feel after him. You see? If they would just take what they have and accept that. John 7:17, mark it down. If any man wills to do my Father's will, he shall know of the teaching. If the willing heart is there, he'll know. God will be fair. No favorites, but each is responsible for the light he has. Finally, there is a sixth principle of judgment I'm just going to mention. God judges by knowledge, by truth, by guilt, by deeds, by impartiality, and sixthly, by motives. There's another dimension, and these all interface and overlap. They're not as distinct as I've made them in the outline, but they are elements of the act of judgment. God will judge on the basis not only of what a man's deeds are, but what his reasons were. Because you can falsify the deed, but you can't falsify the motive, right? And so verse 16 says, in the day when God shall judge the what? Secrets of men. Judgment, you see, will finally reach down into the secret place of motives. Of motives. In 1 Chronicles 28:9, it says, and thou, Solomon, my son, know thou the God of thy father and serve him with a perfect heart. Why? For the Lord searches all hearts and understands all the imaginations of the thoughts. Solomon, my son, serve God from the heart because God knows the heart. The psalmist said, O Lord, thou hast searched me and known me. Thou understandest my thought afar off. In that marvelous 139th psalm, thou knowest my down sitting and mine uprising. There is not a word in my tongue, but Lord, thou knowest it altogether. Thou hast beset me behind and before and laid thine hand on me. Whither shall I go from thy spirit? Whither shall I flee from thy presence? If I ascend into heaven, thou art there. If I make my bed in Sheol, thou art there. If I take the wings of the morning and dwell in the uttermost part of the sea, even there shall thy hand lead me, and thy right hand shall hold me. If I say, surely the darkness shall cover me, even the night shall be as light about me. Yea, the darkness hideth not from thee, but the night shineth as the day. The darkness and the light are both alike to thee. In other words, there's nowhere I can go to escape. You know me deep inside. Jeremiah 17:10 puts it this way. I, the Lord, search the heart. I test the mind, even to give to each according to his ways, according to the result of his deeds. Yes, God judges deeds. Yes, he judges ways, but he judges the motive behind them as well. Jesus said three times in Matthew 6, the Father who sees in secret will reward you openly. Our inmost secrets may be hidden from human judgment. They are not hidden from God. And we will be judged for our motives. You either do what you do for the glory of God or you do it for the glory of man. And it all comes to this, people. It'll all be determined, verse 16, in the day, what day? The day when God shall judge. What day is that? The day when he judges by Jesus Christ. The final day, the ultimate day, the great white throne, when all judgment is committed unto Christ. In that glorious, climactic, culminating day when the Lord Jesus Christ judges, all these criteria will be put to use. And may I close with a look back at verse 5. If your sin hasn't been dealt with before that day in the blood of Christ, if you haven't confessed Jesus as Lord and accepted his sacrifice on your behalf and his atonement and his payment for your sin, then you are treasuring up wrath against the day of wrath. There's going to be a pile that'll damn your soul. And don't think, it says at the end of verse 3, that thou shalt escape the judgment of God.
1: 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And would you do us a favor? Let us know how Grace to You has helped you grow spiritually. And if God has used John's teaching to bring someone you know to faith in Christ, we would especially love to hear about that. 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
10: Ronald Reagan understood that freedom sometimes requires more than quiet diplomacy. It requires moral clarity. On June 12, 1987, standing before the Brandenburg Gate in a divided Berlin, Reagan issued a direct challenge to Soviet leader Mikhail Gorbachev. "Mr. Gorbachev, tear down this wall." The Berlin Wall was more than concrete and barbed wire. It represented a system that restricted movement, divided families, and denied millions the freedoms Americans often take for granted. Reagan refused to treat that division as permanent. He understood that free nations must be willing to identify the difference between liberty and oppression, and have the courage to say so. 2 years later, the Berlin Wall fell. Freedom survives when people refuse to accept tyranny as inevitable. So when freedom is challenged today, will we have the courage to defend it with the same clarity?
11: Salem.
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13: More bad news from Nigeria. Correspondent Michael Harrington with the report.
14: According to a study by the Religious Freedom Ministry Equipping the Persecuted, Christians are being killed at a rate of one every 90 minutes this year in Nigeria. Muslim terror groups are to blame, with at least two operating in the country's northern region. ETP says there's been a surge in, quote, village raids, church burnings, targeted killings, abductions, the destruction of communities, and the long-term displacement of Christians. Michael Harrington reporting.
13: With the midterm elections looming, the Trump administration highlighting its efforts to roll back transgenderism and the LGBT agenda in general. The Department of Health and Human Services is moving to end the practice of funding sex change operations on children. Medicaid and CHIP dollars can no longer be used to fund procedures that fail to meet the evidentiary standards set by the government. This is SRN News.
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11: Are you under a lot of stress right now? Pastor Ed with some advice.
15: When you're under great stress and pressure, don't make big decisions. Profound, but true. Don't make big decisions under pressure and stress. Wait for the Lord to give you direction. That could be the pressure or stress you put on yourself. It could be everybody in your life going, you got to do this and you got to do it right now. I don't know how to do anything but obey the Lord. This

0: Imagine having someone hot on your heels trying to kill you. And they have a great deal of power and backing, too. Well, that's the place we find David, the future king of Israel, today on Abounding Grace. Talk about a stressful situation. And though our situations in life might not reach that level, we still experience pressure and stress. Pastor Ed Taylor has some words of wisdom from 1 Samuel chapter 20 to share with us today that we can apply to those stressful periods of life.
1: Take your Bibles, open them to 1 Samuel chapter 20. It's where we are together in 1 Samuel chapter 20, studying through verse by verse some of my most favorite section of the scripture after studying the direct life of Jesus is studying the life of David. And I remember the very first time I studied through 1 and 2 Samuel with Pastor Chuck. As we've all studied through the Bible, all the way through from Genesis to Revelation with Pastor Chuck Smith of Calvary Chapel, Costa Mesa. It's part of our training, part of our development over the years. And I still listen almost weekly to Pastor Chuck. I get this sense of a grandfather speaking forth the word of God into my life. And it brings back many fond memories. We have those MP3s, by the way, downstairs. They're available in the bookstore. And I'd encourage you, if that's all the time you have, is just to go through the Bible with Pastor Chuck. It's a very powerful time. And I remember the first time I began studying, I remember thinking, is this really in the Bible? I hadn't read the Bible straight through before as a new believer. And even as I was reading through the Bible, just reading through it, I wasn't pausing enough to let the Bible soak in. And then I started, back then we had the tape lending library at the church that I attended, Calvary Chapel Downey. And we were able to get 5 tapes and we could borrow 5 tapes for a week. And then we had to bring them back and then say, here are my 5 tapes. Can I get 5 more? And I was just soaking in verse by verse the word of God. And I remember, and I still have some of the original notes from those times. It's just a sweet thing as David becomes that type of Christ in so many ways. And in other ways, he's not a type of Christ. And I would say in this season of his life, we see a lot of things that we didn't see in Jesus. We see the humanity of David. And I think you would agree that life on the run isn't easy. Even if you've never had a life on the run is not easy. Many today are living life running away from God, running away from their problems, running away from their past, some running away from the church, running away from leadership, running away from submission, running away from commitment. It's not God's intention for you to live life on the run. Or I should say, running away from God. That's not his heart for you. He doesn't desire for us to spend all of our energy and effort trying to avoid what God's desire is for our lives. I would say that it is God's desire for us to run in the right direction. You can jot these down. Let me read them to you. Some of the verses I found when it relates to running. For example, in Psalm 119, verse 32, it says, I will run in the course of your commandments, for you shall enlarge my heart. Or in Isaiah chapter 40, verse 31, those that wait on the Lord shall renew their strength. They shall mount up with wings like eagles. They shall run and not be weary. Or in 1 Corinthians chapter 9, verse 24, it says, Do you not know that those who run in a race all run, but one receives the prize? Run in such a way that you may obtain it. I mean, run in the ways of the Lord. Run in the commandments of the Lord. Run in the strength of the Lord. So that one day we'll be able to say, like Paul did to young Timothy in 2 Timothy chapter 4, verse 7, I have fought the good fight. I have finished the race. I've finished well. I've kept the faith. We're following David now on the run. Running away from King Saul. Not from God, although along the way, as he's running away, he makes some mistakes. Pick up with me now in verse 1 of chapter 20. Then David fled from Naoth in Ramah and went and said to Jonathan, what have I done? What is my iniquity? What is my sin before your father that he seeks my life? So Jonathan said to him, by no means, you shall not die. Indeed, my father will do nothing, either great or small, without first telling me. And why should my father hide this thing from me? Is it not so? Then David took an oath again and said, your father certainly knows that I have found favor in your eyes. And he has said, do not let Jonathan know this, lest he be grieved. But truly, as the Lord lives, and as your soul lives, there is but a step between me and death. So Jonathan said to David, whatever you yourself desire, I will do it for you. In fleeing from the city of Naioth, David meets up with Jonathan seeking answers for the increasing craziness of Jonathan's dad. Oh, David, Jonathan said, it's not that bad because I know my dad and my dad would tell me if he was going to do anything. And yet David speaks with wisdom and says, no, you either don't see it, Jonathan, or you don't want to see it, that things are far worse than they seem. It was so bad that David had this sense of the presence of death in his life. And he says, and I don't think he's being dramatic, where he says in verse 3, there is a step but between me and death. He recognizes how serious it is. He lived, you could say, with the reality that death was near. He felt it. It was close, just a step away. Now, I have to say that most of us, most of the time, don't live with a true consciousness that the life and death are in the hands of the Lord. That it's his timing for your life, and it's his timing for your death and mine. We don't always have a sensitivity to the consciousness that we all live just a step away from death. This is true, in a sense, for all of us listening in today. That we are, our life is in the hands of God. Instead, we generally live with the thought that there'll always be tomorrow. There'll always be tomorrow. We even get a sense, especially those of you that are a little younger, that we're immortal, like nothing can touch us. And there's a little bit more risk and a little bit more, you know, stepping out in craziness when you're younger. When you get older, not only do you hurt more, but you're just like, nah, I don't think so. I don't know that that challenge doesn't. I just sense that, well, you know, I don't know. You could call it fear. You could call it wisdom. I call it just wisdom. I would call it wisdom. It's like, I don't think I want to get involved in those things anymore. The truth is, we just have today. The truth is, there's an urgency in this world. The truth is that whatever we do, we need to learn how to do it unto the Lord. The truth is, as James tells us, says, whereas you don't know what will happen tomorrow. You don't know what will happen tomorrow. For what is your life? It's even just a vapor that appears for a little time and then vanishes away. Instead, you ought to say, if the Lord wills, we shall live and do this or that. I think it's important for us to live with a consciousness of life and death, to recognize that our days are in the hands of the Lord, that he has determined our days and the pre-appointed times of our, and the habitation, the boundaries of our habitation, Paul would write and tell us in the book of Acts, that as we live, according to the psalmist, that the days have been fashioned for us. And we're not guaranteed tomorrow. Yet I have to say this, the real motivation for serving the Lord isn't fear-based. So you don't take this knowledge and go, well, you know, if I'm not going to be here tomorrow, then I better start serving the Lord because I don't know when I'm going to die. No, the real motivation for serving the Lord isn't a fear of dying. It's the joy of eternal life. It's the joy of living. It's the joy of God giving us life today. It's his love that moves us. It's the love of God and his redeeming power, his tremendous, overwhelming abundance of grace in our life that presses me and moves me and stirs me to serve him today. I mean, we're not looking to die. We're looking for the soon return of Jesus Christ. We're looking to be translated, to be taken up in the twinkling of an eye. I don't know when that's going to happen, and neither do I know the day of my death, but I'll tell you this. I do know that I'm alive today, and God deserves my best today, right now. He deserves my all. It's the realization that he could come at any moment that keeps us growing in grace and serving in God. The Bible says in 1 John chapter 3, verse 3, that everyone who has this hope purifies himself. This hope of his return, just as he is pure. How exciting. Jesus is coming again. I don't know when. It could be tonight. There's one person that wants it to be tonight. It could be tonight. Yeah, I hope it could be tonight. It could be even before we finish this Bible study. Now, I know I'll get an amen on that. You're like, oh, yeah, finish now. I mean, it could be tonight. The coming of the Lord is at hand. But the world wants to rock you to sleep. The circumstances of life want to get our eyes off Him. The situations that, you know, we'll always have tomorrow. We'll always have tomorrow. One day, you won't have tomorrow. I don't know what day that is. But one day, tomorrows will be gone. And while you've been waiting for tomorrow, so will all your todays. Guys, I know that David really does see the reality of life and death in his life in a very dramatic, strong way. While he himself is not being dramatic, he recognizes the reality of the circumstance. He sees death very closely ahead. Just a step, he says. And we learn from that it's a wise way to live with eternity in mind. It's a wise way to live for the coming of the Lord. Jesus said in Luke chapter 19, verse 13, he said he called 10 of his servants, delivered to them 10 minas, and he said to them, do business till I come. And David, recognizing the fragility of life, is living with eternity in mind. And he tells Jonathan in verse 4, Jonathan tells David, whatever you yourself desire, I'll do it for you. And David said to Jonathan, indeed, tomorrow is the new moon, and I should not fail to sit with the king to eat. But let me go that I may hide in the field until the third day at evening. If your father misses me at all, then say, David earnestly asked permission of me that he might run over to Bethlehem, his city, for there is a yearly sacrifice there for all the family. And if he says, thus, it is well, your servant will be safe. But if he is angry, then he'll be sure evil is determined by him. Now, as a member of King Saul's court, it makes sense that David would be expected to be at the feast of the new moon, but David isn't going. And if Saul's response to this will reveal a lot, it will, really, David's pretty confident. He knows what the response will be. And it's not so much for David as it is for Jonathan. The recognition of, the confirmation of what David already knows to be true. Verse 8. Therefore, you shall deal kindly with your servant, for you have brought your servant into covenant of the Lord with you. Nevertheless, if there's iniquity in me, kill me yourself. For why should you bring me to your father? Jonathan said, far be it from you, for I knew certainly that evil was determined by my father to come upon you. Then would I not tell you? Then David said to Jonathan, who will tell me? And what if your father answers you roughly? And Jonathan said to David, come and let us go out into the field. So both of them went out into the field. As this scenario continues, the pressure and the stress and the difficulties begin to grow upon David. And while he is a man after God's own heart, he's still just a man. And you can see a little tension in his friendship. Because when there's stress and pressure, the first people to feel it are the people that are closest to you. The people that you spend the most time with. And even in this difficult situation, they're speaking honesty with one another. But you're going to find a rise and an increase of the pressure and stress upon a man. And might I just say that it's important that you not put too much pressure on yourself when you find that you're under stress. I would say that you and I need to be very careful to remember you're just a man and you're just a woman. You're just a normal person. You have emotions, right? You guys have emotions. Some of you have different primary emotions, but we're emotional. We're fragile. We have issues at times with our ego and with what people think about us, with where we think we are in life, where we think we should be. Don't be too hard on yourself over your weaknesses and your failures. Obviously, if there are sin issues, you don't need to be hard on yourself with sin issues either. Just repent. Be broken before the Lord. Don't define it as, well, I'm struggling and I'll just never get out of it. No, surrender it to the Lord and God will deliver you. We're going to learn very quickly. Jesus is going to say words of intense freedom when he says, when the Son makes you free, you will be free indeed. We're not there yet. We will be soon. You can read ahead in the Gospel of John if you'd like. Life-giving words, speaking life into very death-filled situations. You don't have to define yourself by your struggles. You can define yourself by the God who overcame your struggles, who died for your forgiveness of your sins. But you know how it is. Some of you are really good at beating yourself up. You don't need anybody beating you up. You're really good at it yourself. You and I, being human, are beset by weaknesses. If you have a weakness in your life, I would like to welcome you to the club. The club of normalcy. And our failures can often lead. Pride is a nasty thing. Because on one end of the, most of the time when I mention pride to you, you automatically think of the most common form of pride, and that is thinking too highly of yourself. But you know the pendulum swings of pride? That sin of pride swings all the way to the other end, and there's also another type of pride of thinking too lowly of yourself. It's a false, another way of the Bible describes it as false humility. And you and I, we want to find ourselves not in the pride of thinking too much of ourselves or in the pride of thinking too less of ourselves, but instead of that simple humility before the Lord of thinking of us exactly like God thinks of us, how He defines us. And He recognizes, according to Psalm 103, that we're just dust. That's not a statement putting you down. That's not a statement of putting you in your place. It's simply a statement of fact. We're but dust. We're in the process of growing. God is doing a work in our lives. He is working in us to make us into the image of Jesus Christ. And none of us have arrived. Jesus didn't come to condemn you, so don't condemn yourself. As a matter of fact, in Romans chapter 8, verse 1, it says, "There is therefore now no condemnation for those that are in Christ." That's good news. That's great news for us. Because the battle gets so heavy, the spiritual war is difficult, and that comes with our besetted failures and weaknesses, guilt and shame, which can easily turn into the heaviness of condemnation. But the Bible says there is no condemnation. There is no condemnation for you and me. Your past sins are forgiven. Your present sins are forgiven. Your future sins are forgiven. The Bible teaches us that there is no condemnation. If you were to look that word up in the Greek, it means no, zero, zippo, whatever you want to say. Salvation is a whole package. All of you is saved. You are kept by the power of God. You're identified by the finished work of Jesus Christ. You're going to have weaknesses. You're going to be human. And too many of you are living under the sense of condemnation, which leads to a false pride, a false humility, which is a form of pride. You know you've done something wrong, and instead of taking the right path, just humbling yourself and repenting before the Lord in godly sorrow, you take the burden of yourself, and then you begin to beat yourself up. And, you know, the idea that the world goes, you know, you won't be able to forgive anyone before you forgive yourself. That's all backwards. You won't be able to extend forgiveness until you receive the forgiveness of Jesus Christ. And receiving the forgiveness of Jesus Christ, you will then release yourself from the debts that Jesus Christ paid to forgive in your life. It's not about you forgiving yourself. It's about you submitting to the one that forgave you. He will do the work in your life. David's human here. You're going to see a lot of humanity in him. You go, but God, did God use him? Yeah. Yeah, God used him, even with all of his weaknesses. The thing that I believe that God is pulling out for us is the ugliness of pressure and stress. I'm not going to ask for a raise of hands, but I know that the flags would start waving in here when I asked this question. How many of you experienced a stress-filled, pressure-filled day today? Of course. And some of you are under intense pressure right now. It hasn't let up. It's not letting up right now. Some of you are in the mode, and I'm with you, man. I understand this, where you're just like, when's it going to end? I mean, I can't even believe this is, man. I mean, and it's almost like you're like Job. You're like, think God forgot you. God didn't forget about you. But that does, just because pressure is increasing doesn't mean God has abandoned you. Doesn't mean God is using that pressure to draw you to himself. Man, don't you wish that life was without pressure? But it's not. Stress will eat you up on the inside, but it also mess with your head. Stress will lead to suspicion. Pressure will lead often to paranoia. There's a lot of focus on how King Saul's getting paranoid, but you know, David has his paranoid moments too. You had somebody chasing you that was crazy with spears, and you'd feel the same way. Running through the wilderness of the southern part of Israel, it's not easy. When you're under deep stress and pressure, be careful with the reality of your own emotions. Be honest. Commit them to the Lord. The Bible says to be careful with vain imaginations. Don't entertain them. Admit that you're an emotional wreck. Everybody else admits it. Why don't you? I said, man, that brother needs some prayer. Well, pray. That sister is really going over it. Yes, I know. It's hard. Their life is hard. Pray for them. They don't need you to point their finger. They know they're messed up. They know they're hurting. They know they're fearful. I mean, there's probably things in their life that you don't even know about. You just see the outward. Pray. That's seek God. And even when this thing with Jonathan and David, I mean, that's a great friendship. And they even had a little argument here. They even went through it. And there's a little bit, wait a minute, even that question, Jonathan, whose side are you on? I mean, they had a great friendship, but it was under stress as well. Can I give you a piece of advice? Well, even if you said no, you're going to have to hear it anyway. When you're under great stress and pressure, you might want to jot this down. I don't see anybody getting a pen out or anything. You might want to jot this down, write it on your hand, type it out really fast on your iPad. It'll save your, I will save you a lot of grief and heartache in life if you can pray through this and how it gets applied in your life. But when you're under great stress and when you're under great pressure, don't make big decisions. Profound, but true. Don't make big decisions under pressure and stress. Wait for the Lord to give you direction. That could be the pressure or stress you put on yourself. It could be everybody in your life going, you got to do this and you got to do it right now. I don't know how to do anything but obey the Lord.
2: 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And then be sure to join Pastor Ed next time for more teaching from the book of 1 Samuel, right here on Abounding Grace.

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10: With SRN News, I'm Rich Thomason in Washington. As of this morning, the U.S. military mission in Iraq is over. The last American troops there have been pulled out.
11: The U.S. military has had troops in northern Iraq since 2014, battling ISIS as part of Operation Inherent Resolve. The terrorists were defeated in 2019, and a withdrawal plan was negotiated in 2024, with a final pullout date set for this year on September 30th. Roughly 2,500 troops have been stationed in Iraq, and only a few hundred are remaining. Iraq is set to hold a national holiday, marking the complete withdrawal of U.S. troops. I'm Mark Mayfield.
10: And later today, the Secretary of War is expected to announce deep cuts to the military's top brass, less generals, more GIs. That's how Pete Hegseth puts it. President Trump continues to push back against calls for increased government regulation of artificial intelligence. On Wall Street this morning, stock futures higher. This is SRND.
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7: for Denver and the Front Range into Wednesday morning. The skies are going to be thick with cloud cover, and we're going to see chances for scattered rain develop early this morning and spread throughout the metro Wednesday and Wednesday night. Could still be heavy at times if a trough takes a more northerly course. Morning temps in the low 50s with highs low 60s Wednesday afternoon. Rain showers, a couple evening thunderstorms Wednesday night with lows in the upper 40s. Showers gradually become scattered and drop off Thursday morning, becoming sunny. Highs Thursday, middle and upper 60s. I'm meteorologist Don Watzel.
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13: 57 degrees.
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0: thanks for being here for today's Wednesday edition of Abiding in the Word with Senior Pastor Dave Love of Calvary Castle Rock. Let's continue our study through Acts.
1: So we see this here. They're gathering here in verse 19. And I saw the beasts, the kings of the earth, their armies gathered together to make war against him who sat on the horse, against his army. Somehow, the Antichrist and through the false worship of the false prophet is able to deceive the multitudes there to be able to come, all these armies of the earth to come out and deceive them to thinking that he is more powerful than God and that they're going to win. Now I want you to go to Isaiah 63. Isaiah 63. Remember where it says in verse 15 that he himself treads the winepress of his fierceness, the wrath of Almighty God. That is what's being spoken of here in Isaiah 63, where the Jews themselves believe the Messiah is going to come back and that he is going to destroy the armies of the world and judge the world. And verse 1 of Isaiah 63 says this. It says, "Who is this who comes from Edom with dyed garments from Bozrah? This one who is glorious in his apparel, traveling in the greatness of his strength. I who speak in righteousness, mighty to save. Why is your apparel red and your garments like one who treads in the winepress? I have trodden the winepress alone. And from the peoples, no one was with me. For I've trod them in my anger and trampled them in my fury. Their blood is sprinkled upon my garments and I have stained all my robes. For the day of vengeance is in my heart and the year of my redeemed has come. I looked, but there is no one to help. And I wondered that there is no one to uphold." Now you should underline this. With dyed garments from Bozrah there in verse 1. Verse 3, "I have trodden the winepress alone." It's interesting that Jesus comes down from heaven with his armies, but his armies don't do anything besides just accompany him. He's the one that does everything. He's the one that fights. He's the one that destroys his enemy. He does it alone. And when he comes back to the earth, the first place he goes to is Bozrah, is where he goes to. Now, when we went through the Olivet Discourse, we know that the halfway point of the tribulation period is when Jesus himself says, "Beware of the abomination of desolation." It's at that point you need to flee. The abomination of desolation is when the Antichrist sets himself up in the temple and proclaims himself to be God. He stops the daily sacrifices, instead says, "I am God." And it's at that point that the abomination of desolation takes place. Jesus says, "Therefore, when you see the abomination of desolation, spoken by Daniel the prophet in Matthew 24:15, standing in the holy place," because that's where the abomination is going to take place, in the holy place, "whoever reads, let him understand, then let those who are in Judea flee to the mountains." It's at that point that the Jews that are in Israel, especially there in Jerusalem, begin to leave. They begin to flee. Persecution is going to come their way because the Antichrist is saying, "No, it's not the God Jehovah. It's not the God of the Jews to worship. You're to worship me." And he begins a persecution of them. In Revelation chapter 12, it shows that then Satan goes after them as they're fleeing and God supernaturally stops it. There's nothing they can do about it. And so they flee to this place in the mountains. Well, the only mountains from Jerusalem would be to the east in Jordan, which is Edom in the Bible, and is Jordan, and you have these mountains which Bozrah is in. Bozrah. And so, which is also known as Petra. Now, that we're going to be going there this next year, Lord willing, as we go to Israel. We're going to go into Jordan there, and you'll be able to see Petra, is what we're explaining to you right now. And the reason why most Bible commentators believe that the place that they're to flee to is Bozrah is because Bozrah means sheepfold. That's what the word means. It means sheepfold. And a sheepfold only has one entrance. So, when you go to Petra, you find this one entrance that it has there, and it gets to the place where it's only 12 feet wide in some places, but it has 200 feet of cliffs on both sides. And so you're going through this area, and it's just absolutely gorgeous. And then it opens up, and it's absolutely magnificent of what you'll see. Absolutely just amazing. And so Jesus says they believe they're to flee there because this is a great place for refuge and protection. and persecution from the Antichrist. And so in Revelation 14, speaking of this battle, it says in verse 18, it says this: "So the angel thrust his sickle into the earth, gathered the vine of the earth, threw it into the great winepress of the wrath of God. And the winepress was trampled outside the city, and blood came out of the winepress up to the horse's bridle for 1,600 furlongs. Now, Jesus comes back first to Bozrah, protects his people as that last-ditch effort to try and get to God's people. Jesus comes back at that time, decimates the armies to the Valley of Megiddo, and makes his way to Jerusalem to the Mount of Olives. Now, what's fascinating to me is that Revelation 14 says that the winepress is trampled outside the city. Blood came out of the winepress up to the horse's bridle. That's about 4 feet. For 1,600 furlongs. That's a long way. That's a long river of blood that is traveling. What I find very coincidental is the fact that from Petram and Edom through Megiddo to the Mount of Olives is 1,600 furlongs. What a coinky-dink. Interesting how that works. Go to Zechariah chapter 14. This is after the treading of his wrath that he comes to the Mount of Olives. Zechariah chapter 14, verse 3 says, "Then the Lord will go forth, fight against those nations, as he fights in the day of battle. And in that day, his feet will stand on the Mount of Olives." It will. "Which faces Jerusalem on the east, and the Mount of Olives shall be split in two, from east to west, making a very large valley. Half of the mountain will move towards the north, half of it towards the south." So you have Jerusalem, where the temple is. You have the Kidron Valley. And then you have the Mount of Olives, right here. And it goes from north to south, right here. And so when he stands there on the Mount of Olives, it's going to split in two. So the Mount of Olives is going to the north as well as to the south. It's going to split in two. So it goes to Jerusalem. It's going to split in two, go this way, which is towards the Dead Sea. And it's interesting to me that about 40 years ago, there was a hotel that was about to be built on the Mount of Olives. And we're told that the Geological Institute in Tel Aviv discovered a major fault line running through the Mount of Olives. Another coinky-dink, I know. And it takes a line from the Mount of Olives over the Kidron Valley all the way into the Valley of Hinnom. And so that's exactly what it is spoken of here in Zechariah. Now, go back to Acts chapter 1. We actually are in the book of Acts, just so you know. Now, verse 12 of Acts 1. So after the angel said, hey, the way in manner that he left is the way he's going to come, but he's not saying to that place. It says, "Then they returned to Jerusalem," verse 12, "from the mount called Olivet, which is near Jerusalem, a Sabbath day's journey." So here's a great question. Luke says that Jesus took them all the way to Bethany as he went up. And here it says that they come back from the mount called Olivet, which is near Jerusalem, a Sabbath day's journey. So because it says a Sabbath day's journey, they believe this actually took place on the Sabbath. Okay, possibly it took place on the Sabbath. So if it took place on the Sabbath, and yet Luke says that it took them as far as Bethany, but here it says that they're returning from the Mount of Olives, which is it? Because Bethany is about another mile, a little less than a mile, from the Mount.

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2: An impression, but we know according to God's word, no, it's the Mount of Olives as it leads into Bethany is where that took place. Now, it says coming from the Mount of Olives or the Mount called Olivet, which is near Jerusalem, a Sabbath day's journey. So, what is a Sabbath day's journey? It's interesting to me that this is the only place in Scripture, old and new, that you're going to find a Sabbath day's journey. It's nowhere else in the Old Testament, nowhere else in the New Testament that speaks about a Sabbath day journey. So the question is, what is a Sabbath day journey? Well, we find out it's tradition is what it is. And it was around the time of Jesus, it was around this time that Luke mentions what a Sabbath day's journey is. They get it from Exodus chapter 16, verse 29, which has nothing to do with how far you can travel on the Sabbath. Instead, Moses is explaining to the people that the way that God is providing for you manna from heaven is that every day just leave your tent, go outside, collect the manna, and that's how God is going to provide for each and every day. But on the sixth day, you are to go and actually collect 2 days' worth of manna, because on the seventh day, on the Sabbath, you're to do no work on that day but to rest. So don't go out and try and collect manna. You've already collected enough for 2 days. And so in Exodus 16:29, it says, "See, for the Lord has given you the Sabbath. Therefore, he gives you on the sixth day bread for 2 days. Let every man remain in his place. Let no man go out of his place on the seventh day." And so the religious leaders took that to mean you're not supposed to kind of leave the proximity of your tent on the Sabbath day. And then later on, it was kind of like, well, can you go a little bit further than that, a little bit further than that. And then they finally decided that you could go 2,000 cubits from your dwelling place at that point on the Sabbath. And they get that from Joshua 3, 4, and 5, where the Lord is speaking and saying, you know what? When I move you into the promised land, and as I go before you, the Ark of the Covenant needs to go before you, and you need to give a distance of 2,000 cubits. And as you give that distance of 2,000 cubits, I'll lead you into the promised land. And so they took that of going, okay, on the Sabbath day, you can go now 2,000 cubits is what you can journey. And then they had other exceptions to that rule and things like that. And so typically a Sabbath day journey is 2,000 cubits. Now, the distance from the Mount of Olives, stated by Josephus, to Jerusalem is 5 furlongs. And if this will help clarify it for you, 5 furlongs is 5 stadia. Hope that helped. They just had the Kentucky Derby, so you know a furlong is 1/8 of a mile. But which is about 1,200 yards is what it is, anywhere between 1,000 and 1,200 yards. So, which is roughly about 2,000 cubits. Well, we know living here in the Denver area that mile high is 5,280. How many feet? Divide that by 3, you have 1,760 yards. Since Bethany is 15 furlongs from Jerusalem, which is about not quite 2 miles, that's 9,900 feet away from Jerusalem, we can see that a Sabbath day journey, that Bethany is further than that. Further than that. So why does Luke tell us the ascension is in Bethany in Luke, and in Acts it says they return from the Mount of Olives? Remember that from Bethany to get to Jerusalem, you would go through the Mount of Olives. You would go through the Mount of Olives. Well, to come from Bethany to Jerusalem, you would have to go through the Mount of Olives. So why would he say the mount called Olivet, which is near Jerusalem, a Sabbath day's journey, yet we know that it took place on the backside towards Bethany, which is further than a Sabbath day, that the day that Jesus ascended, if it was on a Sabbath, like this infers, why does he take them further than a Sabbath day journey in order to ascend on the Sabbath? Unless, once again, Jesus is trying to show us something here, that he is the Lord of the Sabbath.

0: and that the Sabbath no longer pertains to his disciples and church, because we now find our rest in him. I want you to see something here. In Colossians 2:16, Paul says this: "Let no one judge you in food or drink regarding the festival or new moon or Sabbaths, which are a shadow of things to come, but the substance is of Christ." Sabbath speaks of Jesus. I now rest in the person of Jesus. People ask me all the time, when does the Sabbath change? Show me in God's word where the Sabbath changed. The Sabbath doesn't change. The Sabbath can't change, because the Sabbath is a name for a day of the week. There is no other name for the days of the week to the Jews. It's only the Sabbath. You have the fourth day from what? The Sabbath. The third day from what? The Sabbath. Anytime you speak of another day, it's in reference to that day of rest, the Sabbath. That's like asking, show me anywhere in God's word where Tuesday has changed, is no longer Tuesday. Well, Tuesday is just a name for that day. Sabbath is a name for that day that we're supposed to rest. See, the Sabbath hasn't changed. Sabbath has not. But you know who has changed? I have changed. I have changed. Sabbath doesn't change, but I change. I receive Jesus as my Lord and Savior. And guess what? I now rest in him. And here's something as well. For all you Gentiles, and everyone is a Gentile who does not have a physical lineage to Abraham. Okay? You're all Gentiles. All right? Guess what? The Sabbath never, ever, ever pertained to you. Deuteronomy 5:15. Moses tells him, here's why you're going to celebrate the Sabbath. Verse 15, remember that you were a slave in the land of Egypt, and the Lord your God brought you out from there by a mighty hand and by an outstretched arm. Therefore, the Lord your God commanded you to keep the Sabbath day. What is one of the things you're supposed to do on the Sabbath day? Reflect on the fact that God is my deliverer and has delivered me from Egypt. I got to tell you something. God never delivered my family from Egypt. But Dave, doesn't Egypt represent the world? Yes, it does. I get that. And so in that respect, yeah, he has. Then you should reflect on that on the Sabbath. No, he's talking specifically about Israel there. He's talking specifically about Israel here. And here's the thing. So are we supposed to obey the Sabbath? Yes and no. If you're not a believer in Jesus Christ and you're the physical descendancy of the Jews of Abraham, then yes, you are. But once you find Jesus Christ as your Lord and Savior, then you rest in the person. It's not about a day, it's about a person. And I now rest in the person of Jesus Christ. I find it very interesting when you go through the New Testament that you'll find 9 of the 10 commandments reiterated. How you're supposed to worship God, do not murder, things like that. Never once does it mention to adhere to the Sabbath. Never once. Sabbath breaking is conspicuously absent in the New Testament. Yet all the other commandments are reiterated as we walk in the Lord, that we should worship God, that we shouldn't have idols, that we're not to use God's name in vain, that we're supposed to still honor our father and mother. We aren't supposed to murder, obviously, or commit adultery, or to steal, or to lie, or to covet our neighbor's goods. And those things are repeated over and over again in Mark chapter 7, in Romans 1, in Galatians 5, 2 Timothy 3, 1 Corinthians 6, 9, 10, and 11. You go through these, there's lists of sins that are mentioned there. Not one does it mention breaking the Sabbath. As a matter of fact, go to Romans chapter 1, verse 29. See, in Mark 7, 21 through 23, you have 13 sins mentioned. Not one of them says breaking the Sabbath. Romans 1, 29 through 32. It says, being filled with all unrighteousness, sexual immorality, wickedness, covetousness, maliciousness, full of envy, murder. There you go, right there. Do not murder. That's the sixth one. Strife, deceit, don't lie. Don't bear false witness. Don't be a liar. Don't be a deceiver. That's the ninth commandment. Evil-minded, they are whisperers, backbiters, haters of God. That goes against the first commandment, where you're supposed to love God only, worship him. Violent, proud, boasters, inventors of evil things, disobedient to parents. That's honor your father and mother. You're not supposed to be disobedient to parents. Keep on reading those. 20 sins mentioned. Now one will you see, and make sure you keep the Sabbath day. Don't break the Sabbath. It doesn't say that. In Galatians chapter 5, 19 through 21, 15 sins are mentioned. Not one says breaking of the Sabbath. 2 Timothy 3, 1 through 5, again, 18 sins mentioned, not one saying breaking the Sabbath. 1 Corinthians 6, 9 through 10, 10 sins mentioned, never once is Sabbath breaking mentioned. But Jesus kept the Sabbath, yeah, because he came to fulfill the law. Once he fulfilled it, now we have freedom in the person of Jesus Christ. There are 9 commandments reiterated in the New Testament. Worship God only, 53 times that's mentioned. No idolatry, 20 times mentioned. Do not use the Lord's name in vain, twice that's mentioned. Sabbath, 0. Honor your father, mother, 6 times. Murder, 7 times. Adultery, 12 times. Stealing, 6 times. False witness, 4 times. Don't covet, 9 times. Again, no mention about adhering to the Sabbath day. And why no mention? Because Jesus is the fulfillment of that. He is the fulfillment of that. We see that in God's word. Come to me, all you who labor and are heavy laden. I will give you rest. Take my yoke upon you and learn from me, for I'm gentle. I'm lowly in heart. You will find rest for your souls, for my yoke is easy and my burden is light. My rest is now in a person. This is why you can worship God on any day. On any day you can worship God. And yet we're told to come together in the fellowship of believers. In Hebrews 10:24, let us concern one another in order to stir up love and good works, not forsaking the assembly of ourselves together, as in the manner of some, but exhorting one another, so much more as you see the day approaching. And so we get together on Sunday morning. We get together on Saturday night. We get together on Wednesday night. We can get together at a community group. When we have Sabbatarians that tell me that, no, you can only worship on Saturday. Really? So what you're telling me is that you cannot be a thriving believer in Jesus Christ and work on Saturday. That's right. Well, you're supposed to only worship God on Saturday. Okay. So what you're telling me, that when a police officer comes to know Jesus Christ, he has to quit his job because they have to work on Saturday. And their schedule always changes. Somebody in the fire department, somebody who works in the medical industry. You're the best surgeon around, but sorry, can't do that operation on Saturday. Really? Is that what you're telling me? That when someone comes to know the Lord, if their profession has them working on Saturday, they have to quit? That makes no sense whatsoever. You have freedom in Christ. You can worship God on any day of the week. And if your job has you working on the weekend, well, then come to our Wednesday night. I work then too. Okay, get involved in a community group. Or I'll help you find a fellowship somewhere that's worshiping on Thursday night or something. We'll get you involved somewhere because it doesn't have to be on Sunday morning. We have someone that isn't really a Sabbatarian, but he just feels guilty. And he comes on Saturday night because he just feels it should be on Saturday. All right. But I had to let him know, just so you know, even though we worship on Saturday night, you're really not worshiping on Saturday. Because to the Jew, the new day begins at 6 p.m., which is when we have our service. So Saturday night is really first service for Sunday. So I appreciate you coming and everything. I hope you still do, but the whole time you've never been worshiping on the Sabbath anyway. Sorry, you know, didn't try and fool you. I'm just letting you know, we have freedom in the person of Jesus Christ. We can collectively get together and worship anytime, but we are now resting in the person of Jesus Christ. We don't rest in a day. It is always pointed to Jesus. Let's pray.
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11: With the Wall Street Business Report, I'm Bill Alexander. U.S.-Canada relations are taking another hit after the United States went ahead early Tuesday with a decision to ban nearly $1 billion worth of Canadian imports, including alcoholic beverages, dairy products, and motorcycles. Americans' confidence in the economy sank to the lowest level in more than a decade this month as prices remain elevated and wages stagnate amid the ongoing Iran war. The Conference Board said that its Consumer Confidence Index tumbled 6.7 points to 81.9 in September. President Trump said that he and a large group of leaders of artificial intelligence companies had signed a voluntary accord that will include internal and external reviews. This during a meeting at the White House aimed at addressing Americans' fears about the technology. Disney is laying off 300 employees across human resources and technology departments. Disney warned about the most recent round of cuts in its August earnings report. For the Wall Street Business Report, I'm Bill Alexander in Washington.
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13: Intended to bear the burdens of life or navigate your faith on your own. God wants His people to support one another in unity. Today on Turning Point, Dr. David Jeremiah takes a closer look at what Christian unity looks like and acts like in his special message from the book of Ephesians. To introduce the captivating conclusion of the oneness of our faith, here's David.
14: You know, we hear stories all the time about arguments that go on in churches, and there's a term called a church split, and that's a terrible thing to go through. We have people in our church who came to Shadow Mountain after the awful experience of going through a divisive, terribly disunified situation in their former church, and it hurts, and often hurts for a long time. Almighty God never intended that to be. Jesus Christ died that we might be one in Him. And in the book of Ephesians, He makes it clear that unity in the faith is important. So today we finish up what we started yesterday in a discussion of the oneness of faith. Hey, we want to give a shout out to our friends in Canada. You know, Turning Point is on the radio and on television in many countries around the world and in many languages around the world. But we have a special affinity with our friends in Canada. They're so close by, and they're so faithful to the Word of God. So many wonderful followers of the Lord in Canada. And I just want to let all of you know that it's important for us to communicate to you that when you give to Turning Point, you're giving to Turning Point Canada, and that your money stays in Canada to support the many stations that carry Turning Point throughout your nation. The money doesn't come across the border to help us. In fact, on many occasions, we have helped Canada get started in some of the marketplaces where Turning Point now is doing so well. We love the Canadian brethren. We know sometimes there's a misunderstanding about that. So periodically, I'm just going to mention it to you so you know that you can give with confidence in Canada, knowing that your money stays there to help the Canadian people learn the Word of God and follow Jesus Christ. Here is part two of the oneness of our faith. If you go to Rome today, one of the buildings that still is pretty much intact is the Pantheon. Now, let me take that apart. The word pan means all, and theos means God. The Pantheon is a place for all gods. And if you walked into that building, you would see shelves where the different pagan gods have been placed. And when the Romans would go and fight against another nation, they would bring back captives when they won, but they would also bring back all of their gods. Guess what they did with them? They put them in their pantheon. The Romans had this deal. If you get enough gods, there's going to be one there for everybody and for everything you're going through. Go find the god for this and god for that. The problem is, there's only one god. Now, let me ask you this question. Do you know why the Christians were killed by the Romans? Romans were angry at Christians because they were Christians. In fact, the Romans were very accepting of other religions based upon their pantheon. But the Romans came to the Christians who said Jesus Christ is our Lord, and they wanted to put their Lord in the pantheon, and the Christians said, we're not putting our God on the same shelf with Jupiter and Juno. No, he's one Lord. He's not among many lords. He's not going in the pantheon. And they fed the Christians to the lions. They fed the Christians not because they were Christians, but because they said there is one Lord. Now, I need to tell you, that's a hard saying. Today, everybody wants to be, you know, kind and let's all get along and all that. And your God is as good as my God. No, I mean, I hate to say this, but the Bible doesn't teach that. The Bible says that there's one Lord, that's it. The Bible says there's one man between God and us, and that man is Christ Jesus. And Jesus himself said this. He said, I am the way, I am the truth, I am the life. Now, in case you don't understand that, he added another sentence. No man comes to the Father except through me. You say, isn't that kind of hard line? Well, I just want to be what the Bible says I should be. The Bible says that's true. There are not many religions that lead to the same place. If you want to go to heaven, you have to find Jesus Christ and accept him as your Savior. He is the only way to heaven. And the Bible says when you're a Christian and you come to grips with that, now you can celebrate the fact that you're in one body with all the other Christians. You got one Holy Spirit living in your heart. You got one hope that heaven is coming, and you have one Lord, the Lord Jesus Christ, who is, the Bible says, one day every knee will bow and every tongue confess that Jesus Christ is Lord to the glory of God the Father. We have one Lord. Amen. So, then he says, we have one faith. Oh, you say, Pastor, there are many faiths. No, that's not what he's talking about. He's saying, as Christians, we have one faith. What is our faith? We have this book that instructs us to do what we need to do. This book will tell you how to get to heaven, and it will also tell you how to get along on your way to heaven. This is God's book of instruction. You want to know how to live the Christian life? You got to read this book. You want to know how to be successful and prosperous as a Christian businessman? You got to read this book. You want to be a good, godly Christian parent? You'll find some great things in this book. All the things you need to be a Christian is in your book, the Bible, and that's your faith. And there's only one. I mean, there's a lot of different versions of the Bible, like the King James and the New King James and the New International. I preach from the New King James. And people ask me, why do I do that? I tell them, because I want to. This is the Bible I read. I grew up on the King James, and when my father was in the last years of his life, he was on the committee that drafted the New King James, getting rid of some of the words that antiquity has lost meaning for. And I've loved this translation of the Bible. I don't say there aren't any others, but this is what I study when I'm trying to figure out what is my faith. And Jude tells us that our faith has been once for all delivered to the saints. What does that mean? We have everything God wants us to know. If somebody comes along and says to you, I know this is not in the Bible, Pastor. Whoa.
9: If it's new, it's not true when it comes to your faith. Because God has said everything he's going to say about our faith in between the two covers of this book we call the Bible. So he says there's one body. If you're a Christian, you're in this universal church. There's one Holy Spirit. The third person of the Trinity lives within your heart if you're a Christian. There's one hope. If you believe what God says, you know that one day you're going to go to heaven. If he comes back before you die, you're going up in the rapture. If he comes back after you die, you're going up in the resurrection. And he says there's one Lord, not many, just one. And there's one faith, that's the Bible. And there's one baptism. And boy, I'm going to stop here and talk to you for a minute. You're probably thinking there's many kinds of baptisms. Maybe you come from a different tradition. You know, I know of several kinds of baptisms. Some people get sprinkled. And some people get poured. They actually pour water on them. And some people are dunked. That's what they call our baptism. And you know what? Back in the Midwest, there are some churches that practice this doctrine, triune immersion. You know what that is? Triune means three. When you get baptized once for the Father, once for the Son, and once for the Holy Spirit, you come out dried as a prune, but you get baptized. Now, baptism is a very important thing, and I'm not making light of it at all. I remember when I first started in the ministry, I discovered that there are a lot of things I needed to know that they didn't teach me in seminary. Nobody ever taught me to baptize anybody. I mean, I feel sorry for the first people I baptized. Well, I want to tell you about this woman who was the first lady I ever baptized. I don't think she'd get mad at me because we joke about this now since we still know each other. She was the thinnest woman I ever met in my life. I mean, she was absolutely almost not there. But I didn't understand. When you put people in the water, you got to bring them back up, and her feet wouldn't go down. They floated on top of it. Ladies and gentlemen, I floated her out of the baptistry to the other side. She'll never let me forget that, ever. I remember baptizing a guy that I had led to Christ. He was a former football player. He weighed 350 pounds. When I put him in the water displacement baptized the whole choir. I mean, it was unbelievable. So I've been through some baptism experiences. Now, baptism is so important in the Bible because it's the first command that is given to every person who becomes a Christian. And it is also commanded when you preach, go into all the world and preach the gospel, baptizing those who believe. That's what the scripture says. When I was growing up in my daddy's church, here's what they did. When it was time for a baptism, somebody would come in for this way. They had two ways. And when they got into baptism, my father would say, do you believe in Jesus? Yeah. Are you trusting him for eternal life? Yes. I baptize you in the name of the Father, Son, and Holy Spirit. And they're gone. They never said a word. But here's what I found out, ladies and gentlemen. When you got baptized in the New Testament, it was the line of demarcation for your faith. If you were just a Christian, you wouldn't get in trouble. But if you were a baptized Christian, you were a target. Because in baptism in the New Testament, they didn't baptize in a warm pool with a bunch of Christians watching. Their baptisms took place in the center of town, in a creek or a river or whatever was there. And they stood before their whole pagan culture, telling them that they had become a Christian in one Lord. They had put their faith. And from that moment on, they were targeted. But there's no reason for us not to get baptized when it's God's first word to us. You say, if I don't get baptized, am I going to heaven? Absolutely. The thief on the cross was saved. He didn't get baptized, and he went right to paradise. Baptism doesn't save you. It's the outward expression of your faith. But it's important, and we have somehow allowed it to get pushed down. I'll tell you the truth. I'd rather have one baptism in every service where a man or woman, young man or young woman, gets up and says, this is how I became a Christian, and I've come here to be baptized, than to have 50 people running through the water as fast as they can just to say they were baptized. Ladies and gentlemen, baptism is important. If you're not baptized, it doesn't mean you're a lesser quality of Christian. Some of you aren't baptized because you didn't know it was important. But the Bible says it is. If the early Christians could stand in the middle of their town and preach the gospel with their testimony in front of all the pagan people who didn't like them and ultimately wanted to kill them, by the grace of God, we can stand up in front of a bunch of our friends in the Christian church and say, I'm being baptized to tell you I am a Christian. Amen. He says there's one body, one spirit, one hope, one Lord, one faith, one baptism. And the final of the seven is one God. We are monotheists, not polytheists. We're monotheists. That means we believe in one God. Paul started his 7 points with this statement. There's a body of Christ, and he ends his statement by saying, because there's a body of Christ, there's one God. Have you ever noticed, as you study these lists of unity, what's not there? There's nothing in here about our worship style. There's nothing in here about the kind of seats we sit in. There's nothing in here about the color of carpet in the auditorium. There's nothing in here about the ethnicity of the pastor who's preaching. Here's the one I love. There's nothing in here about the age you have to be when you quit preaching. There's nothing in here about that. All of these things are incidental. We aren't going to agree about all of these things, but Paul says, here's what you need to agree about. Listen to me. You need to agree that there's one body, one spirit, one hope, one Lord, one faith, one baptism, and one God. Stay unified on those things. Disagree about everything else if you want to, but never disagree about the things which are the unity of the body of Christ, the points of unity. Now, we're almost done here, but let me not quit this until I give you some practical things that Paul wants us to know. I therefore, the prisoner of the Lord, beseech you to walk worthy of the calling with which you were called. And how do you do that? Watch this. With all lowliness and gentleness and long-suffering, bearing with one another in love, endeavoring to keep the unity of the Spirit in the bond of peace. Now, Paul gives us some really practical things to help us understand. If you want to have unity in a body, or if you want to have unity with your staff where you work, even in the secular environment, humility has to be a little bit a part of what you do. He says, do this with all lowliness. It's a phrase for humility. And the first thing we need to do to retain unity in the church is humble ourselves. Get over ourselves. Quit thinking we're the whole package. How do you like to work in a situation where somebody thinks they're the whole package? Unity starts with humility. We can't be filled with ourselves and maintain unity. We can't be puffed up. We can't think of ourselves as better than others without causing separation and discord. The Lord Jesus, we are told, humbled himself and became one of us so that he could be our leader and take us to heaven. We need to practice humility. Humility is necessary for unity in the church. One of my favorite stories, which I've shared with you before, what is so appropriate here. People have asked me on occasion, who worked for you for the shortest time since you've been a pastor? And when I tell them, I had a guy that worked for me for 15 minutes, they look at me like, you kidding me? No, here's how it happened. Before we built this building and the other buildings here, these big buildings, we had just the buildings that were here when we got this campus. So all of our buildings were multi-use buildings. When we had Sunday school, we set chairs up this way. Then we had to take them down because a college class met in there the next day. I mean, everybody here had to be willing to work, and we made it work, but it was really hard. Well, we brought this guy to campus, who we thought was going to be our small group leader, and we had a meeting with him, with all of our staff, to sort of verify that we knew who he was. And it was over in the ad building, and we had to make the chairs in a separate way. So I told everybody, grab a chair, let's get this room set up. And I looked over, and my candidate was sitting over there in a chair watching. And I went over, and I said, can you give us a hand? And he said, I don't do chairs. I said, come on. I told him, I said, you can't work here if you don't do chairs, so I'm going to get somebody else. He said, what? I said, you know, that's such a spirit of, you're too proud to do chairs. If you work here, nothing's beneath your dignity if it's for the Lord of heaven. And he didn't work here. I don't know what he's doing, but I promise you, he's not doing chairs someplace. But he's not coming back here. I think that's kind of a silly little story. I kind of like it because nobody works for anybody for 15 minutes, but I had a short-term employee. But it's a good reminder to us, isn't it? If you're in the body of Christ, you're not looking at whether this is something that's a part of where you are in your stratus of life. We're servants. Servants serve. Do you want to know how to tell whether or not you're a servant? Let me help you. By how you act when somebody treats you like one. As soon as you do that, you'll find out, am I a servant or am I just praying around here like some big shot? Humility is critical for unity. And then he says meekness. What is meekness? Meekness is power under control. Meekness is having it all that you could just blow somebody away, but you don't. Meekness is having power that you don't always use. One time Jesus was accosted by his enemies, and in the midst of that time, he said, I could call the angels of heaven to come down here, as many as I want. But aren't you glad he didn't? Because if he'd have called the angels down here to rescue him, we wouldn't be Christians. We wouldn't be saved. Meekness is having all the power, but not always feeling like you got to demonstrate that you have all the power. Listen to me. Somebody once told me this. If you have to keep telling everybody you're the leader, you're not. You have to be the leader by who you are and how you function with humility and meekness. Have this power from God and use it sparingly when the time comes. Humility with all lowliness. Patience is the next one, with all long-suffering. If you've been a part of a church for any length of time, you know that it takes some patience because we're all different. We come from every different background, and we think about things differently, especially those ancillary things. We need to be patient with one another. Don't think, oh, I got this, and you jump off and tell everybody why they're wrong and you're right. The one I like the best in this list is the last one, forbearance. Forbearance is a word that means literally putting up with one another. Isn't that great? When you're in a body of church or organization, there has to be a certain amount of just being willing to put up with one another. I mean, some of y'all do some crazy things, but I put up with you. And I know I say some crazy things and you put up with me. We put up with each other because way beyond all of that are the oneness things of who we are in Christ. We are one. Oh, hallelujah. Somebody says, how hard is it to do this? Well, look at verse 3 in Ephesians 4. It says, endeavoring to keep the unity of the Spirit in the bond of peace. Unity is hard to maintain. It takes work on the part of leadership and people in the church. You have to endeavor to do it. Sometimes I've thought during periods of my time here that endeavoring to keep the unity was the hardest thing I was doing. It was the hardest work I did. But I'm so thankful I did it. Because to have unity, you have to work at it. How many of you know we don't just naturally get along with each other? We didn't wake up one day, we're Christians, and we just, oh, yes, we're all fine. No, unity takes effort on our part. We have to work at it. I usually read a lot of books when I'm on summer break. And this book was recommended to me. It was on the New York Times bestseller list. It's a secular book. But man, was it ever a fun read. It's called Boys in the Boat. And it's the story of the 1936 University of Washington crew team. This crew team won a gold medal in the Olympics in 1936. And they were from the backwoods of Washington State. Author Daniel James Brown shows how the University of Washington built this team from kids who were raised on farms, logging towns, near shipyards. And when they started to work together, they blew away their California rivals, and they finally went and started to play the Ivy League schools known for their crew teams. One by one, they beat the Ivy League teams. And when they got to the Olympics, everybody laughed, wondered how that ever happened, and said they would never, ever win anything. But they won the Olympics in 1936, one of the most unusual things ever happened. And the book is filled with chapters about what they had to do this, and the stories of the battles they fought to win this thing. It's truly a motivational book. If you want to read something, it's a good book. But Daniel Brown explained the secret to their success, and this is what he said. Races are won by crews, and great crews are carefully balanced blends of both physical and personality types. A crew, he said, that is composed entirely of 8 amped-up, overly aggressive oarsmen will often disintegrate into a dysfunctional brawl in the boat or exhaust itself before the first leg of the race has been accomplished. And he said, similarly, a boatload of quiet but strong introverts may never find the common core of fiery resolve that causes the boat to explode past its competitors when all seems lost. He said, good crews are good blends of personalities. Someone to lead the charge, someone to hold something in reserve, someone to pick a fight, someone to make peace, someone to think things through, someone to charge ahead without thinking. Somehow all of this has to mesh, and that's the steepest challenge, he said. It's an exquisite thing when it all comes together in just the right way. You just might win the Olympics with a team like that. And that's a good illustration of biblical unity, isn't it? The Bible says we've all been given a gift. They're not the same. There's at least 19 different gifts mentioned in the scripture that God gives to those of us who are Christians. Whatever your gift is, you bring it to the table. I bring mine to the table. One more story to help you see how this fits together. The sequoia trees that are located in California are some of the biggest trees in the world. When I go to Hume Lake, I go to this grove up there where these trees grow. You want to get on your knees and worship. It's such an amazing thing, the sequoia trees. The largest one is 275 feet tall, and it is 25 feet in diameter. It's approximately 2,500 years old, the General Sherman tree. And probably some of you have seen these trees are so large, they've gone through and carved holes in them and driven cars through the middle of the tree. I have some pictures of that. The sequoia tree is an unbelievable evidence of God. But you see, it's so different than what you think. You would think, you know, if this tree is going to survive, they must have roots that are 40 feet in the ground holding it up. The interesting thing is they don't have roots that go down more than 6 feet. They withstand strong winds, earthquakes, fires, storms, prolonged flooding. How can something that weighs 500 tons, reaches 350 feet in the air, and lived for so many centuries keep standing with roots that only go down 6 to 10 feet? Here's the secret. Beneath the surface of these humongous, tall, statuesque trees are roots like an army of men who have joined their arms and interlocked them together. They are preventing the adversary of life from knocking them down. They don't grow by themselves. They grow in groves. The roots of a sequoia tree don't go down deep at all, but they intertwine and connect with the roots of the other trees nearby. So working together, all these incredibly tall sequoia trees create a great system of strength and stability that allows individual trees to withstand the storms of life. They join together in their root structure so that the trees are stable. I have to tell you, men and women, that's what the church is supposed to be. Bring our unity, put it in the center, get together as God's people, interlock our arms, say, bring it on, Satan. We're ready to meet the challenge, to beat the war that's coming at us. We need to learn this. We need to learn it well, because the church as it is today will not be the church as it is today too much longer unless we have a revival in America. So we better learn how to be strong for each other, to get our roots intertwined, and stand up for the unity that is ours in Jesus Christ. That is my prayer. Amen.
14: Amen. What a note for us to strike as we end this month together. Hey friends, in October we begin our series on the battle for your soul, and the first 2 days will be the interview that we did on that series with Sheila Walsh. That's always a very popular show because it outlines the nature of the whole month of teaching. So don't forget to be with us tomorrow as we begin this new series together. The Battle for the Soul is a brand new book that will be available on the 6th of October in all the major bookstores. 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
20: With SRN News, I'm Rich Thomason in Washington. As of this morning, the long-running U.S. military mission in Iraq is over. The last American troops in that country have been pulled out. Later today, the Secretary of War expected to announce deep cuts in the military's top brass. Less generals, more GIs, is how Pete Hegseth frames it. Cockpit chaos aboard a flight from Dubai to Israel, forcing an emergency landing in Saudi Arabia. Apparently, the pilot and co-pilot got into some sort of a fight. There may have been a stabbing, with passengers and airline personnel having to intervene. President Trump continues to push back against calls for increased government regulation of AI. He says guardrails to protect against misuse of the technology are already in place. And on Wall Street this morning, the Dow futures 43 points higher, NASDAQ futures down 22. More details, srnnews.com.
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21: Police have just cleared out a crash southbound I-25 at Thornton Parkway. Eastbound I-70, work vehicles with flashing lights off on both shoulders at Peoria. Watch for some rain and wet pavement in the south end. Westbound C-470, the right lane is closed for work. Wadsworth to Kipling. Construction westbound Pena before E-470 and work on Vasquez and on Quebec south of I-270. I'm Danny Christos.
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23: For Denver and the Front Range into Wednesday morning, the skies are going to be thick with cloud cover, and we're going to see chances for scattered rain develop early this morning and spread throughout the metro Wednesday and Wednesday night. Could still be heavy at times if a trough takes a more northerly course. Morning temps in the low 50s with highs low 60s Wednesday afternoon. Rain showers, a couple evening thunderstorms Wednesday night with lows in the upper 40s. Showers gradually become scattered and drop off Thursday morning, becoming sunny. Highs Thursday, middle and upper 60s. I'm meteorologist Don Watzel.
24: Current temperature,
25: 57 degrees.
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0: Pastor Greg Laurie takes us to the Lord's Prayer to point out how believers should respond.
2: Forgiven people should be forgiving people. And according to Jesus, our generous and constant forgiveness of others should be the natural result of our understanding of the forgiveness that God has extended toward us. Well, they don't deserve forgiveness, do you?

0: all been treated unfairly. Maybe they let us down, they put us down, they kept us down. And we may have paid a dear price for it. Maybe it happened 20 years ago or 20 minutes ago. Today on A New Beginning, Pastor Greg Laurie points out what it does to us when we carry that burden of resentment. We'll look to the words of Jesus himself and find a way to set ourselves free from that bondage. We'll see forgiveness sets a person free, not the perpetrator, the victim.
1: The Lord's Prayer. Most of us know it, or at least we know parts of it. It's a prayer that is sort of behind glass. In case of emergency, pull this prayer out. And there's certainly nothing wrong with praying the Lord's Prayer verbatim, but it's more than that. It's really the words of Jesus given to us and how we can pray. Matthew 6, verse 9. I would like us all to say this out loud together. Let's see what Jesus says. Our Father, who art in heaven, hallowed be your name. Your kingdom come, your will be done on earth as it is in heaven. Give us this day our daily bread, and forgive us our debts as we forgive our debtors. And do not lead us into temptation, but deliver us from the evil one. For yours is the kingdom and the power and the glory forever. Amen. Lord's Prayer. So how do we pray? Here's point number one if you're taking notes. We pray to a Father in heaven who loves us. We pray to a Father who art in heaven. Our Father who art in heaven. A Father who longs for communication and fellowship with us. A Father who loves to bless us. He's a generous Father. He's a good Father. Jesus said it is your Father's good pleasure to give to you the kingdom. He's not a stingy God. He's a generous God. So I come to my Father. And then I say, verse 9, hallowed be your name. Hallowed be your name. It means I set God apart in my life. In other words, he is above everything else. He is Lord of all. Because if he is not Lord of all, he's not Lord at all. When I say hallowed be your name, it means in my life and character, I'm setting Christ apart and I'm seeking to live a holy life. Point number two. When we pray, we should always ask for God's will to be done. When we pray, we should always ask for God's will to be done. Look at verse 10. Your kingdom come, your will be done on earth as it is in heaven. Prayer is not getting my will in heaven. It's getting God's will on earth. Point number three, we should pray for God's kingdom to come. Your kingdom come, your will be done. Now, this is a multi-leveled request with different shades of meaning. What is the kingdom of God? It's the rule and reign of Christ in your life. Jesus said on one occasion, the kingdom of God is in the midst of you. And what he meant was, I'm here, and wherever I am, that's what the kingdom of God is. So when we're told in Matthew 6:33 to seek first the kingdom of God in his righteousness, it means put Christ first, put the will of God first, have Jesus rule and reign in your life. Sometimes we confuse man's kingdom with God's kingdom. We get very worked up about politics. Having said that, every Christian should register and vote biblically. I think it's irresponsible for Christians to not vote. It's so important. But having said that, even if your candidate does not win, the kingdom of God marches on. We can't forget that. His kingdom is more powerful than the Democratic kingdom. His kingdom is more powerful than the Republican kingdom. His kingdom is more powerful than any kingdom. And in the end, he will reign. Your kingdom come, your will be done. So it's a prayer for God's kingdom in my life. But it's also a prayer for Jesus to return to the earth. The word that he uses here for kingdom does not refer to a geographical territory, but his sovereignty and dominion. So when I'm praying, your kingdom come, I'm praying for the rule of God on earth. In other words, I'm saying, Jesus, come back really soon. I really want you to return. This should be the heart cry of every Christian. Like the Apostle John, we should say, even so, come, Lord Jesus. Come back soon. And you should live in such a way that you long for and desire the return of Christ. When Jesus uses this phrase, your kingdom come, it essentially speaks of a sudden, instantaneous coming. Lord, I'm praying your kingdom comes, and it comes soon. But it's also a personal request where I'm asking him to rule and reign in my life. But also, it's a request for the salvation of those that don't know the Lord. So I'm praying that the kingdom will come to people who are not Christians yet. This is why we do these Harvest Crusades. This is why we're always looking for creative new ways to get the gospel out to new people, because we want the kingdom to come in their life. But we recognize only God can bring this about. That's why we pray for it. Here's number four. We need to bring our personal needs before God. Bring our personal needs before God. Verse 11, give us day by day our daily bread. It's really an amazing thing that this all-knowing, all-powerful, omnipotent God who created the entire universe would have any interest in us personally. But he does. He cares about you. Why would he make so much of this? Why would he care about our needs? I don't know, but Job 7:17 says, what is man that you make so much of him and give him so much attention? The answer is pretty simple. I think it's because he just loves you and he loves me. And he's not going to hold something back if you need it. Give us this day our daily bread. Notice it doesn't say give us this month or this year our yearly bread. This keeps us dependent on God on a regular basis. By the way, bread was a staple in the Jewish diet at this time. They had bread with every meal. Nobody was on the keto diet back then. So they would take their bread, they would dip it in various sauces and have a meal together, not unlike what we would do with chips and salsa. By the way, don't be a double dipper. What is a double dipper? You dip the chip, you take the bite, and you come back with the same chip. No. Get that chip out of here. We want a fresh chip, right? So they would dip the bread and they would eat it together. So it was a staple. So when we say to God, give me this day my daily bread, I'm not just speaking about bread or even about food. I'm talking about everything. Lord, give me everything that I need. It's a funny thing. Back in the 60s, we used to use the word bread to speak of money. You'd walk up to someone, hey, dude, you got any bread? Right? How many of you remember that? All the old people. Hey. I feel as an older person, I can mock older people, okay? So, give us day to day our daily bread.
2: Pastor Greg Laurie will have the second half of his message in just a moment.
1: You know, I've heard people describe a trip to Israel as seeing the Bible actually come to life. Hey, everybody, Greg Laurie. And I've been to Israel many times, and I've led a lot of tours, and I have to say that's absolutely true. Listen, when you're walking on the same stones that Jesus himself walked on, well, that's something that's enriching to your faith. It's not just a travel experience. It actually energizes and enhances your study of the Bible. Think of it this way. It's a vacation with a purpose, and we're going to be taking

going to say. And get a job. Somehow people think the world owes them a living. The government owes them a living. Their parents owe them a living. Well, my mom and dad will take care of me even though I'm 50 still. Wait. Get a job. Have a little self-respect. Well, they don't pay enough. It just go out and have a work ethic. The Christian should be the hardest of all workers, doing it for the glory of God. The Bible says if a man doesn't work, he should not eat. You need to work. Now, maybe you're not able to work. Well, that's another situation. I'm talking about those who are able. So we need to do our part. God will do his part and he'll provide your needs. And number five, we need to pray for personal forgiveness and extend forgiveness to others. We need to pray for personal forgiveness and extend forgiveness to others. And this is in the context of daily. Give us this day our daily bread and forgive us our sins as we forgive those who have sinned against us. Just as I need to pray for daily provision, I need to pray for daily forgiveness. You sin every day more than you think. And I don't mean you only. I mean me. All of us do. The Bible says if we say we have no sin, we deceive ourselves and the truth is not in us. So we say, Lord, cleanse me of all sin. Forgive me my debts as I forgive my debtors. Some people don't think they need forgiveness, but they do. Everyone does. Having received that forgiveness, I should also extend it to others. Forgiven people should be forgiving people. And according to Jesus, our generous and constant forgiveness of others should be the natural result of our understanding of the forgiveness that God has extended toward us. I love the statement by C.S. Lewis where he says, quote, everyone thinks forgiveness is a lovely idea until they have someone to forgive. Right? It's a great concept. Oh, yes, I love forgiveness. Oh, let's all forgive. Until someone wrongs you. Until someone hurts you. But you too should forgive. Well, they don't deserve forgiveness. Do you? I'll answer it for you. You don't. Again, what did Jesus do? Praying for his very enemies. Father, forgive them. They don't know what they're doing. If you harbor resentment and fail to forgive people, you grieve the Holy Spirit. The word grieve means to make sad or sorrowful. Ephesians 4:30 says, don't bring sorrow to God's Holy Spirit. By the way that you live, get rid of bitterness, rage, anger, harsh words. Instead, be tenderhearted, forgiving one another as God through Christ has forgiven you. By the way, there are fringe benefits to forgiving others. You'll live longer, literally. A new field of research has developed on the subject of forgiveness. And recent studies suggest that those that do not forgive are more likely to experience high blood pressure, bouts of depression, and problems with anger, stress, and anxiety. So you can keep it all inside, and you can be that person in the restaurant, and they call out your name. Bitter, party of one. Or you can be a forgiving person. It's your choice. Forgive us our sins as we forgive those who have sinned against us. And don't lead us into temptation. We need to pray to not fall into temptation. We're saying, Lord, don't let me be tempted above my capacity to resist. The problem with temptation is we find a way to rationalize it. The problem with temptation is, well, it's just so tempting. And we say, it's okay for me. We're so quick to jump down the throat of someone else doing something, but somehow we excuse it in our own lives. Lord, don't let me be tempted above my capacity to resist. And listen to this. There's always a way out of every temptation. 1 Corinthians 10:13 says, there is no temptation taking you but such as is common to man, but God who is faithful will not allow you to be tempted above your capacity to resist, but will with the temptation make a way of escape that you may be able to bear it. Let me paraphrase it. There's always a way out. He'll never give you too much. Sometimes it's as simple as the door, as simple as the off button, as simple as terminating a conversation, whatever it is. Lord, don't lead me into temptation, but deliver me from evil. There it is, the Lord's Prayer.
certainly not an exhaustive treatment. So much

much more that could be said about so many aspects of it. It's sort of a flyover. But what a privilege it is to pray. But does it ever seem to you as though you pray and no one is listening? Does it ever seem to you like God doesn't hear or answer your prayers? Well, look, prayer is a privilege for a Christian. Now, anyone can pray, but a Christian has the privilege of constant communication with God. Now, a non-believer can pray. They can say, God, be merciful to me, a sinner. God will hear that prayer, and you can begin a whole new life in relationship with Christ. But if you're a non-believer living in sin, you're not going to have what we might call a prayer life, because your sin separates you from God. So God says, it's not like my ear is deaf where it can't hear you, or my arm is short and I can't reach you, but your sins have separated you from me, see? So as long as I'm living with sin in my life, it puts like a barrier in front of me and God. And the only way that barrier will come down is if I will acknowledge my sin and turn from it and ask for his forgiveness, which he will generously extend. God wants a close relationship with you. He doesn't want to just be the man upstairs. He wants to be your father. He wants to hear from you, and he wants to speak to you. And that can all happen for you right now if you'll admit you're a sinner. And if you'll say that to God, he'll hear your prayer. So we're going to close now, and I'm going to extend an invitation for you to ask Christ to forgive you of your sin, so you can enter into this relationship with him. So you can be ready for the afterlife. And you can know with certainty that when you die, you will go to heaven. So you can discover God's plan for this life. His plan for you. And start walking in it. He's just a prayer away. Let's pray. Father, I pray for every person here and every person watching or listening, wherever they may be. If they don't have a relationship with you, let this be the moment they believe. I pray that your Holy Spirit will speak to their hearts and show them their need for Jesus and draw them to yourself now. And while our heads are bowed and our eyes are closed, if you don't have this relationship with God yet, you don't have the confidence that if you were to die, you would go to heaven. You don't know Jesus in this personal way we've been talking about, but you want to. You want to go to heaven one day. You want to be ready for the Lord's return. You want to know God's will for your life. Pray this prayer right where you are. You could even pray it out loud after me. Just pray these words. Lord Jesus, I know I'm a sinner, but I know that you are the Savior who died on the cross for my sin and rose again from the dead. Jesus, come into my life. Be my Lord and my friend. Be my Savior and my God. I choose to follow you, Jesus, from this moment forward. In Jesus' name I pray. Amen.

0: important prayer from Pastor Greg Laurie with those making a change in their relationship with the Lord today. And as you've listened here on A New Beginning, maybe you prayed that prayer as well. 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Well, Pastor Greg, I saw a T-shirt for sale online. Maybe some of our listeners saw this too. It was a picture of one of our nation's forefathers, and the quote said, "Oh no, that's due tomorrow." Signed Thomas Jefferson, July 3rd, 1776.
1: Yes.
0: Well, you know, in reality, there are plenty of us that wait until the last minute. And even some of our listeners may have thought about investing in this ministry, but they just haven't gotten to it yet. And
1: yeah.
0: And you would say?
1: I would say, well, we all do that, don't we? We say we want to do a certain thing and we never get around to doing it. So here's what I would say to you. Why don't you support our ministry financially? We could really put it to good use. I think we get a lot of bang for the buck here at Harvest Ministries and A New Beginning. We don't have a high overhead. We try to use it wisely, and we try to use it effectively so we can reach more people. And I think you know, if you listen to our broadcast on a regular basis, that one of the unique features of A New Beginning is we lead people in a prayer to accept Christ. And thousands of people pray that prayer with us every year. Thousands. And it's an amazing thing. I've heard, I don't know the exact stat, but somewhere around 30 to 35% of those that listen to Christian radio are not Christians. And so they're kind of eavesdropping on our conversation, if you will. That's not different, really, than what happened to me when I first was exposed to the gospel. It happened on the front lawn of my high school campus. Some Christians were meeting and singing songs about Jesus. If you saw the Jesus Revolution film, you would know this, of course. And I sat down close enough to eavesdrop on what they were saying, but not so close that people would think I was joining. That was the first time I heard the gospel. And I think there are people that eavesdrop on us. In other words, they're thinking, well, what is this all about? What do these Christians believe? So I believe in our program, we should speak to them directly and say, hey, would you like to accept Jesus Christ? And if so, here's how to do it. You know, the Bible tells the story of a man from Ethiopia that went to Jerusalem searching for God. And as he left that city, he had not found what he was looking for, but he did obtain a scroll of the book of Isaiah, which he was reading out loud in his chariot. The Lord directed the evangelist Philip to approach him, and Philip asked this question, "Do you understand what you're reading?" The man from Ethiopia said, "How can I unless someone shows me the way?" There's a lot of people out there that are just waiting for someone to show them the way. So we like to do that and say, hey, here's the gospel. If you would like to accept Christ, pray this prayer. And as I said, many do that every year. So help us to continue to do that. 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
9: With SRN News, I'm Rich Thomason in Washington. Cockpit chaos aboard a flight from Dubai to Israel, forcing an emergency landing.
10: According to multiple reports, a Fly Dubai flight to Tel Aviv was diverted to an airport in Saudi Arabia because of an incident aboard the Boeing 737. An Israeli official says an emergency signal was transmitted after the pilots got into a physical altercation with each other. An airline spokesperson did not provide further details about the incident, but said the plane landed safely and that all the passengers were accounted for. I'm Mark Mayfield.
9: The last of the U.S. troops in Iraq have been withdrawn as of this morning. The curtain falls on a long-running American mission in that country right next door to Iran. Another deadly night for civilians in Ukraine. At least four fatalities reported. Another Russian missile and drone barrage. Wall Street, a Dow futures 27 points higher. This is SRN News.
11: The word on traffic for your morning commute.
12: Fresh up north this morning, already cleared out. Southbound on 25 and 104th, all lanes have opened. Just a little bit crowded through there, but that's going to start to get better. On 25 looks great downtown in the tech center. No other highway problems as far as crashes. I-70 looks good headed to the airport. That's 15 minutes on Pena from I-70 up to the terminal. 225, 270, Highway 36. Oh, in great shape. With traffic, I'm Susan Phelan.
8: Denver weather.
13: For Denver and the Front Range into Wednesday morning, the skies are going to be thick with cloud cover, and we're going to see chances for scattered rain develop early this morning and spread throughout the metro Wednesday and Wednesday night. Could still be heavy at times if a trough takes a more northerly course. Morning temps in the low 50s with highs low 60s Wednesday afternoon. Rain showers, a couple evening thunderstorms Wednesday night with lows in the upper 40s. Showers gradually become scattered and drop off Thursday morning, becoming sunny. Highs Thursday, middle and upper 60s. I'm meteorologist Don Wassel.
14: Current temperature
15: 57 degrees.
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16: He will be sent for all kinds of people. The good ones, the bad ones, the well-appearing, the poor-appearing, this language, that color. He is sent by God for you. And when that's first your belief, you just say, he was sent for me. That's the beginning of the journey into the heart of the Son.
17: 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In today's episode, Pastor Brian shares the second half of a lesson from John chapter 3. Dr. Chappell highlights the spiritual journey of Nicodemus as we see his growth from his first conversation with Jesus to his willingness to leave his position and status after Jesus' crucifixion. You can find this lesson and many others when you visit unlimitedgrace.com. And while you're there, look for Pastor Brian's book, The Multi-Generational Church Crisis. This compelling book asks the question of the church, what could be accomplished in the name of Christ if we could better understand each other? Let's hear now from Dr. Brian Chappell as he shares the second half of the lesson, A Journey to the Ends of the Earth.
16: Nicodemus said to him, how can these things be? Jesus answered him, are you the teacher of Israel and yet you do not understand these things? Truly I say to you, we speak what we know and bear witness to what we have seen, but you do not receive our testimony. If I have told you earthly things and you do not believe, how can you believe if I tell you heavenly things? No one has ascended into heaven except the one who descended from heaven, the Son of Man. And as Moses lifted up the serpent in the wilderness, so must the Son of Man be lifted up, that whoever believes in him may have eternal life. He is a leader in Israel. And yet he comes to Jesus at night. He's this cautious inquirer saying, do you have something I need? I mean, I recognize you can't say and do the things you do unless you're from God. But I think I know God. I think I know what he's supposed to be. But somehow I'm not satisfied yet. I've got questions still. I've got emptiness still. And so this you are here point begins with just this cautious inquiry of, I don't have all the answers yet. I'm supposed to. But I know there's still some emptiness in me. This isn't the end of our introduction to Nicodemus. If you've got your Bible still open, look at John chapter 7. John chapter 7 and verse 50. Nicodemus begins this journey by acknowledging Jesus might have some answers for me. But that maybe gets underscored in John 7 and verse 50. Here's what's happened. The other Jewish rulers are getting intimidated by Jesus and the people following him. So they send soldiers to arrest him. But the soldiers, when they hear Jesus say, we shouldn't arrest this guy, he tells us things we've never heard before. And so the soldiers come back and the rulers are even more unhappy with Jesus. But verse 50 of John 7, Nicodemus, who had gone to Jesus before, and who was one of them, that is the rulers, said to them, does our law judge a man without first giving him a hearing and learning what he does? They replied, "Are you from Galilee too? Search and see. No prophet comes out of Galilee." Now, what Nicodemus has done here is he's just taken a little risk. You want to arrest Jesus, but doesn't our own law say you have to be fair? You know, you should give him a hearing. And instead, his own colleagues turn on him. And they say, "Are you from Galilee too?" The slums. Are you going to stick up for this guy? Well, all that Nicodemus has said so far is, maybe we ought to listen to this Jesus. But he's not going to stick there. If you'll keep going through the book of John, you'll see that more needs to be done. John chapter 18. John chapter 18 and verse 24. It's another trial now. Jesus has been arrested by Roman soldiers after the Last Supper. And one of the places that he is taken is to the house of the high priest. Do you see that? John 18 and verse 24, Annas then sent him bound to Caiaphas, the high priest. Now, the full account of what happens in Caiaphas' house is in Matthew 26. We're not going to turn there yet. Let me just remind you. At Caiaphas' house, he's the high priest. Jesus is put into a dungeon. The throw into the dungeon is such that it would normally break the legs of a man simply thrown into the dungeon, a deep, dark place. But Jesus is pulled out, he's beaten, and then he's put on trial. "Are you the Son of God? Do you claim to be the King of the Jews?" Jesus at this point does not respond. And so the whole Sanhedrin, all the rulers who have gathered together in Caiaphas' house, make a final declaration. He is worthy of death. Did you hear what I said? The whole Sanhedrin gathers in Caiaphas' house. Who do you know is on the Sanhedrin council? Nicodemus. And at this pivotal place where he could have spoken, or someone could have spoken, to rescue Jesus just by justice alone, there is no voice raised. The silence is not broken. Nicodemus risks nothing. I might lose my position. I might lose my reputation. I might lose all that people think me to be. I might risk too much. So he does nothing. And still we're not done with Nicodemus. One more place. If you look in your Bibles to John chapter 19. John chapter 19. Jesus' trial went forward, as you may recall, ultimately ending up before Pilate. And then a condemning sentence that put him upon a cross. Now, to all visual appearance, he is dead and done for. So what happens? Verse 38 of John 19. Verse 38 of John 19. After these things, that is, after Jesus' crucifixion, Joseph of Arimathea, who was a disciple of Jesus, but secretly for fear of the Jews, asked Pilate that he might take away the body of Jesus. And Pilate gave him permission. So he came and took away his body. Nicodemus also, who earlier had come to Jesus by night, came bringing a mixture of myrrh and aloes, about 75 pounds in weight. So they took the body of Jesus and bound it in linen cloths with the spices, as is the burial custom of the Jews. Now in the place where he was crucified, there was a garden, and in the garden a new tomb in which no one had yet been laid. So because of the Jewish day of preparation, since the tomb was close at hand, they laid Jesus there. Did you catch it? Jesus has been crucified upon a cross. You remember the account. His back opened up with the whip that flayed him, the thorns on his head piercing his brow, the blood running down, but not just from his brow, but from the nails in his hands, the nails in his feet, the wound in his side. And not only does Joseph of Arimathea, a disciple, take him down, but someone else comes on the scene. Who is it? Nicodemus. And Nicodemus helps prepare the body for burial with 75 pounds of myrrh and aloe, perfume that is intended to stop the stench of the body of Jesus. But it's 75 pounds. It's an extravagant amount. Those, and may say in your notes, who reckon what was going on, this was the equivalent of $150,000 to $200,000 of perfume. It's an extravagant supply, as what seems to be happening is the stench that Nicodemus is trying to stop is the stench of his own sin. I could have stopped this. I could have made this not happen. He was willing to tell me what I needed to know, but I took no risk for him. Nothing. When I could have saved him, I did not. What has all this gained me? My position, my wealth, my prestige, my reputation. I have it all, and it's worth nothing. I can't even look at myself in the mirror. I can't stand the smell of me, what I have done to him. And so he gets 75 pounds and then does even more. He is a Jewish holy man. He has the white robe, and here he begins to handle the blood-doused body of this itinerant rabbi. Does he get the blood on him? He's not even supposed to touch the things of the dead. And yet he seems to have come just to the absolute end of his world, as though he's saying, what did this gain me? Everything that I've tried to do, the reputation, the scholarship, the religion, the wealth, what has this gained me? Nothing. I can't even stand me. And what he's willing to do when he has come to the very edge of that world is leave it behind. You recognize the fact that he would care for Jesus and touch the body and smear himself with the blood of this dead man is basically to say, I'm willing to leave my position, my status, my reputation behind. But the glory of that is, you must recognize that when you have come to the end of self, the Savior is there.
14: 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It may seem hard for younger Christians to believe, but people over 50 were raised during an era when 90% of Americans identified as Christian. These older believers were once part of a majority group that understood the mission of the church was to take control of our culture, to halt its evils. At the same time, Christians under 50 have lived their entire lives perceiving themselves as a minority that needs to make credible their faith to a secular, pluralistic culture. These distinct experiences and perceptions have a profound impact on the priorities different generations have for church ministry. It's no wonder that younger and older believers don't always see eye to eye. In his new book, The Multigenerational Church Crisis, Dr. Brian Chappell asks the question, what could be accomplished in the name of Christ if we could better understand each other? 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And now, more from Brian Chappell on today's Unlimited Grace.
16: when Nicodemus has all the scholarship and all the reputation that should satisfy him, he goes to Jesus. And when his colleagues begin to turn against Jesus, but Nicodemus still has questions. Maybe he's the guy. He at least puts the maybe in, doesn't defend Jesus a lot, but at least puts maybe in the first trial. And Jesus is there. And then when Nicodemus totally abandons his own principles and lets Jesus be murdered by the mob, Jesus is still in the picture. And finally, when he faces his own disappointment of everything that he's allowed to happen, and he tries to cover the stench with this extravagance of wealthy perfume, Jesus is still there. At every point of his disappointment, Jesus was still there. Why is that important for you to know? Because some of you know exactly what I'm talking about. At every stage, establishing family, establishing career, raising kids, moving forward, you've had all these things the world says should satisfy, should make it right, and the emptiness doesn't go away. And at every stage, what has happened in your life as is happening right now in this service is Jesus is still there. At the end of the journey of self is a Savior. Anne Lamott, the novelist, talks about it that way as an immature yet learning Christian describes her own conversion. She says it this way. I never felt like I had much of a choice with Jesus. He was relentless. I didn't experience him so much as the hound of heaven, as the old description has it, chasing after you. Jesus to me was more the alley cat of heaven, who seemed to believe that if it just keeps showing up and mewing outside your door, you'll eventually open up and give him a bowl of milk. I resisted as long as I could. Like Sam I am with green eggs and ham. I would not, could not in a boat. I could not, would not with a goat. I do not want to follow Jesus. I only want expensive cheeses. Or something. Anyway, he wore me out. He won. I was tired and vulnerable, and he won. I let him in. This is what I said at the moment of my conversion. I said, okay, come in, I quit. And then I came to believe. Believe what? To believe that at the end of the journey to the end of your earth is the beginning of a journey to the heart of the Son. The Son of God, at the end of your journey of self, is still there and is still saying, you come with me. If you're ready to step out of your realm and enter my realm, I've been there and I can get you there. How? Jesus says, whoever believes in me would have eternal life. What are you supposed to believe? Well, believe that Jesus was sent for you. That's the essence way back over there in John 3 of what Jesus is explaining Nicodemus. It's verse 13. No one has ascended into heaven except he who descended from heaven, the Son of Man. Now, that language may not echo in your brain that would have, way it would have in Nicodemus's. It's the language of Daniel 7. As Daniel, the Old Testament prophet, is speaking about the coming of the Messiah and says when he's coming, the Son of Man, who he will be declared to be, will gather people from all languages and people and nations to himself. He will be sent for all kinds of people. The good ones, the bad ones, the well-appearing, the poor-appearing, this language, that color. He is sent by God for you. And when that's first your belief, you just say, he was sent for me. That's the beginning of the journey into the heart of the Son. To just have some sense of what that would mean. It's expressed in a story fashion in the book, children's book, The Watsons Go to Birmingham. Now, if you've seen the Hallmark movie, the book is different. In The Watsons Go to Birmingham, 10-year-old Kenny Watson is saved from terrible hurt by an amazing provision of God. Before the Watsons move to Birmingham, Kenny has had some experience in the church. He writes about it. Every once in a while, Mama would make me go to Sunday school. Even though it was just a bunch of singing and coloring books and listening to Mrs. Davidson, I learned one thing. I learned about getting saved. I learned how someone could come up to you when you're feeling real, real bad and could take all your problems away and make you feel better. I learned that person who saved you was your personal saver. He was sent by God to protect you and help you out. Which didn't make sense when the Watsons moved to Birmingham and Kenny was mercilessly teased on the bus for what he looked like and how he talked and thought there was no way out. Where was his personal savior now? One day there's two new boys at the bus stop. When the bigger of the two boys got on the bus, he said to the driver in a real down-home accent, "Thank you for stopping, sir." And when he said that, wrote Kenny, I knew right away. I knew that God had finally gotten sick of me being teased and picked on all the time. As I looked at this new boy with the great big smile and the jacket with holes in the sleeves and the raggedy tennis shoes and the tore up blue jeans, I knew exactly who he was. Maybe he didn't live a million years ago and didn't have a beard and a white robe and he wasn't born under a star, but I knew who he was. God had finally sent me some help. I knew God had sent my personal savior. Because the jokes and the jibes that had been aimed at me would now fall on him. It's exactly what a personal savior does. That all the sin and the shame that is justly ours, God would send Jesus to take in our behalf. Jesus says, even as Moses lifted up the serpent in the wilderness, so must the Son of Man be lifted up. What a strange statement. Do you remember what it's about? Back there in the Old Testament, the people of God are getting tired of walking in the desert. And they complain against God who has delivered them from slavery and given them man in the wilderness. And, you know, God, you know, do better. And emblematic of the poison that is coming out of their lips, God sends among them poisonous snakes. And as the people begin to cry out for their salvation, God says to Moses, I want you to fashion a serpent of bronze and you lift it up on a pole and say to the people, look at it and you'll live. Now, I must tell you, from the time I heard that story in Sunday school, I always thought to myself, well, why wouldn't anybody do that? I mean, just look at it. You'll live. Why not? Because of what it looked like. It did not look like God. That serpent didn't look like Moses, their deliverer. What did that serpent look like? It looked like their sin. They had to face their sin before God. And now Jesus says to Nicodemus, even as Moses lifted up the serpent in the wilderness, so must the Son of Man be lifted up. Nicodemus, you must look at me and see your sin. The bloody mass that will be lifted up, the back that is torn open, the nails in the hands, that is the consequence of your sin. But Nicodemus, if you will see your sin on me, you will be free of it. Look at me, and you will live. Believe that your sin is on him, and any barrier that's between you and God is gone. Here's the reality, is we look at him and see our sin on him. God looks at him and pardons us. That's the exchange. If I will believe that I'm not made right with God by my performance, by my profession, by my scholarship, by my wealth, by anything I do, but if I believe I'm made right with God by what Jesus has done in my behalf, then my sin is on him. And God looks at him and pardons me.
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0: SRN News, I'm Rich Thomason in Washington. Cockpit chaos, a physical altercation between the pilots aboard a flight from Dubai to Israel, forcing an emergency landing of the aircraft in Saudi Arabia. All of the passengers on board said to be okay. The last of the American troops in Iraq have been withdrawn as of this morning. The curtain falls on the long-running American mission in that country right next door to Iran. Another deadly night for civilians in Ukraine. At least four fatalities reported following another Russian missile and drone barrage targeting Kiev and surrounding areas. It can be found at America.gov, a new AI-infused website unveiled by President Trump. He says it will help Americans in their dealings with the federal government. The Dow futures down 105 points. The Nasdaq futures off 93. More details, srnnews.com.
1: 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I'm Tom Moeller. 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The Word, rain today, heavy in places, with highs only in the low 60s. Knowing this world is a dangerous place. As I read the true stories of people in Scripture facing danger, I can't help but imagine myself in their place, facing the same danger that they were. That's one of the values of the narratives in Scripture. They train us in righteousness as sort of a paradigm in order to prepare us if and when we face danger and periods of stress in our own lives. Imagine someone with a great deal of power, hot on your heels, chasing you, trying to kill you. That's the situation with David, the future king of Israel, as reported in 1 Samuel chapter 20. And Ed Taylor will speak words of wisdom from that chapter coming up next.
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3: Oh, is it getting heavier for us? That maintenance work has cleared out. Southbound I-25 ramp onto eastbound 70, that has reopened. Southbound 25 getting a little busier on to 270 with that ongoing construction. At 270 drive through Commerce City, still about 6-7 minutes. No trouble elsewhere. I-70 looks great. Trouble-free at the airport. 225, C-470, Highlands Ranch Drive, about 15 minutes. With traffic, I'm Susan Phelan.
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4: Are you under a lot of stress right now? Pastor Ed with some advice.
5: When you're under great stress and pressure, don't make big decisions. Profound, but true. Don't make big decisions under pressure and stress. Wait for the Lord to give you direction. That could be the pressure or stress you put on yourself. It could be everybody in your life going, you got to do this and you got to do it right now. I don't know how to do anything but obey the Lord.
6: This

0: Imagine having someone hot on your heels trying to kill you. And they have a great deal of power and backing, too. Well, that's the place we find David, the future king of Israel, today on Abounding Grace. Talk about a stressful situation. And though our situations in life might not reach that level, we still experience pressure and stress. Pastor Ed Taylor has some words of wisdom from 1 Samuel chapter 20 to share with us today that we can apply to those stressful periods of life.
1: Take your Bibles, open them to 1 Samuel chapter 20. So where we are together in 1 Samuel chapter 20, studying through verse by verse, some of my most favorite section of the scripture after studying the direct life of Jesus is studying the life of David. And I remember the very first time I studied through 1 and 2 Samuel with Pastor Chuck. As we've all studied through the Bible, all the way through from Genesis to Revelation with Pastor Chuck Smith of Calvary Chapel Costa Mesa. It's part of our training, part of our development over the years. And I still listen almost weekly to Pastor Chuck. I get this sense of a grandfather speaking forth the word of God into my life. And it brings back many fond memories. We have those MP3s, by the way, downstairs. They're available in the bookstore. And I'd encourage you, if that's all the time you have, is just to go through the Bible with Pastor Chuck. It's a very powerful time. And I remember the first time I began studying, I remember thinking, is this really in the Bible? I hadn't read the Bible straight through before as a new believer, and even as I was reading through the Bible, just reading through it, I wasn't pausing enough to let the Bible soak in. And then I started, back then we had the tape lending library at the church that I attended, Calvary Chapel Downey, and we were able to get 5 tapes, and we could borrow 5 tapes for a week. And then we had to bring them back and then say, here are my 5 tapes, can I get 5 more? And I was just soaking in verse by verse the Word of God. And I remember, and I still have some of the original notes from those times. It's just a sweet thing as David becomes that type of Christ in so many ways. And in other ways, he's not a type of Christ. And I would say in this season of his life, we see a lot of things that we didn't see in Jesus. We see the humanity of David. And I think you would agree that life on the run isn't easy. Even if you've never had a life on the run is not easy. Many today are living life running away from God, running away from their problems, running away from their past, some running away from the church, running away from leadership, running away from submission, running away from commitment. It's not God's intention for you to live life on the run. Or I should say, running away from God. That's not his heart for you. He doesn't desire for us to spend all of our energy and effort trying to avoid what God's desire is for our lives. I would say that it is God's desire for us to run in the right direction. You can jot these down. Let me read them to you. Some of the verses I found when it relates to running. For example, in Psalm 119, verse 32, it says, I will run in the course of your commandments, for you shall enlarge my heart. Or in Isaiah chapter 40, verse 31, those that wait on the Lord shall renew their strength. They shall mount up with wings like eagles. They shall run and not be weary. Or in 1 Corinthians chapter 9, verse 24, it says, Do you not know that those who run in a race all run, but one receives the prize? Run in such a way that you may obtain it. I mean, run in the ways of the Lord. Run in the commandments of the Lord. Run in the strength of the Lord. So that one day we'll be able to say, like Paul did to young Timothy in 2 Timothy chapter 4, verse 7, I have fought the good fight. I have finished the race. I finished well. I've kept the faith. We're following David now on the run. Running away from King Saul. Not from God. Although along the way, as he's running away, he makes some mistakes. Pick up with me now in verse 1 of chapter 20. Then David fled from Naoth in Ramah and went and said to Jonathan, what have I done? What is my iniquity? What is my sin before your father that he seeks my life? So Jonathan said to him, by no means, you shall not die. Indeed, my father will do nothing, either great or small, without first telling me. And why should my father hide this thing from me? Is it not so? Then David took an oath again and said, your father certainly knows that I have found favor in your eyes. And he has said, do not let Jonathan know this, lest he be grieved. But truly, as the Lord lives, and as your soul lives, there is but a step between me and death. So Jonathan said to David, whatever you yourself desire, I will do it for you. In fleeing from the city of Naioth, David meets up with Jonathan seeking answers for the increasing craziness of Jonathan's dad. Oh, David, Jonathan said, it's not that bad because I know my dad, and my dad would tell me if he was going to do anything. And yet David speaks with wisdom and says, no, you either don't see it, Jonathan, or you don't want to see it, that things are far worse than they seem. It was so bad that David had this sense of the presence of death in his life. And he says, and I don't think he's being dramatic, where he says in verse 3, there is a step but between me and death. He recognizes how serious it is. He lived, you could say, with the reality that death was near. He felt it. It was close, just a step away. Now, I have to say that most of us, most of the time, don't live with a true consciousness that the life and death are in the hands of the Lord. That it's his timing for your life, and it's his timing for your death and mine. We don't always have a sensitivity to the consciousness that we all live just a step away from death. This is true, in a sense, for all of us listening in today. That we are, our life is in the hands of God. Instead, we generally live with the thought that there'll always be tomorrow. There'll always be tomorrow. We even get a sense, especially those of you that are a little younger, that we're immortal. Like nothing can touch us. And there's a little bit more risk and a little bit more, you know, stepping out in craziness when you're younger. When you get older, not only do you hurt more, but you're just like, nah, I don't think so. I don't know that it, that challenge doesn't, I just sense that, well, you know, I don't know. You could call it fear. You could call it wisdom. I call it just wisdom. I would call it wisdom. It's like, I don't think I want to get involved in those things anymore. The truth is, we just have today. The truth is, there's an urgency in this world. The truth is that whatever we do, we need to learn how to do it unto the Lord. The truth is, as James tells us, says, whereas you don't know what will happen tomorrow. You don't know what will happen tomorrow. For what is your life? It's even just a vapor that appears for a little time and then vanishes away. Instead, you ought to say, if the Lord wills, we shall live and do this or that. I think it's important for us to live with a consciousness of life and death, to recognize that our days are in the hands of the Lord, that He has determined our days and the pre-appointed times of our

I mean, we're not looking to die. We're looking for the soon return of Jesus Christ. We're looking to be translated, to be taken up in the twinkling of an eye. I don't know when that's going to happen, and neither do I know the day of my death, but I'll tell you this. I do know that I'm alive today, and God deserves my best today, right now. He deserves my all. It's the realization that he could come at any moment that keeps us growing in grace and serving in God. The Bible says in 1 John chapter 3, verse 3, that everyone who has this hope purifies himself. This hope of his return, just as he is pure. How exciting. Jesus is coming again. I don't know when. It could be tonight. It could be tonight. There's one person that wants it to be tonight. It could be tonight. Yeah, I hope it could be tonight. It could be even before we finish this Bible study. Now, I know I'll get an amen on that. You're like, oh, yeah, finish now. I mean, it could be tonight. The coming of the Lord is at hand. But the world wants to rock you to sleep. The circumstances of life want to get our eyes off him. The situations that, you know, we'll always have tomorrow. We'll always have tomorrow. One day you won't have tomorrow. I don't know what day that is. But one day, tomorrows will be gone. And while you've been waiting for tomorrow, so will all your todays. Guys, I know that David really does see the reality of life and death in his life in a very dramatic, strong way. While he himself is not being dramatic, he recognizes the reality of the circumstance. He sees death very closely ahead. Just a step, he says. And we learn from that it's a wise way to live with eternity in mind. It's a wise way to live for the coming of the Lord. Jesus said in Luke chapter 19, verse 13, he said he called 10 of his servants, delivered to them 10 minas, and he said to them, do business till I come. And David, recognizing the fragility of life, is living with eternity in mind. And he tells Jonathan in verse 4, Jonathan tells David, whatever you yourself desire, I'll do it for you. And David said to Jonathan, indeed, tomorrow is the new moon, and I should not fail to sit with the king to eat. But let me go that I may hide in the field until the third day at evening. If your father misses me at all, then say, David earnestly asked permission of me that he might run over to Bethlehem, his city, for there is a yearly sacrifice there for all the family. And if he says, thus, it is well, your servant will be safe. But if he is angry, then he'll be sure evil is determined by him. Now, as a member of King Saul's court, it makes sense that David would be expected to be at the feast of the new moon, but David isn't going. And if Saul's response to this will reveal a lot, it will, really, David's pretty confident. He knows what the response will be. And it's not so much for David as it is for Jonathan. The recognition of, the confirmation of what David already knows to be true. Verse 8. Therefore, you shall deal kindly with your servant, for you have brought your servant into covenant of the Lord with you. Nevertheless, if there's iniquity in me, kill me yourself. For why should you bring me to your father? Jonathan said, far be it from you, for I knew certainly that evil was determined by my father to come upon you. Then would I not tell you? Then David said to Jonathan, who will tell me? And what if your father answers you roughly? And Jonathan said to David, come and let us go out into the field. So both of them went out into the field. As this scenario continues, the pressure and the stress and the difficulties begin to grow upon David. And while he is a man after God's own heart, he's still just a man. You can see a little tension in his friendship. Because when there's stress and pressure, the first people to feel it are the people that are closest to you. The people that you spend the most time with. And even in this difficult situation, they're speaking honesty with one another. But you're going to find a rise and an increase of the pressure and stress upon a man. And might I just say that it's important that you not put too much pressure on yourself when you find that you're under stress. I would say that you and I need to be very careful to remember you're just a man and you're just a woman. You're just a normal person. You have emotions, right? You guys have emotions. Some of you have different primary emotions, but we're emotional. We're fragile. We have issues at times with our ego and with what people think about us, with where we think we are in life, where we think we should be. Don't be too hard on yourself over your weaknesses and your failures. Obviously, if there are sin issues, you don't need to be hard on yourself with sin issues either. Just repent. Be broken before

0: for the Lord. Don't define it as, well, I'm struggling and I'll just never get out of it. No, surrender it to the Lord and God will deliver you. We're going to learn very quickly. Jesus is going to say words of intense freedom when he says, when the Son makes you free, you will be free indeed. We're not there yet. We will be soon. You can read ahead in the Gospel of John if you'd like. Life-giving words, speaking life into very death-filled situations. You don't have to define yourself by your struggles. You can define yourself by the God who overcame your struggles, who died for your forgiveness of your sins. But you know how it is. Some of you are really good at beating yourself up. You don't need anybody beating you up. You're really good at it yourself. You and I, being human, are beset by weaknesses. Well, if you have a weakness in your life, I would like to welcome you to the club. The club of normalcy. And our failures can often lead. Pride is a nasty thing. Because on one end of the, most of the time when I mention pride to you, you automatically think of the most common form of pride, and that is thinking too highly of yourself. But you know the pendulum swings of pride? That sin of pride swings all the way to the other end, and there's also another type of pride of thinking too lowly of yourself. It's a false, another way of the Bible describes it as false humility. And you and I, we want to find ourselves not in the pride of thinking too much of ourselves or in the pride of thinking too less of ourselves, but instead of that simple humility before the Lord of thinking of us exactly like God thinks of us, how he defines us. And he recognizes, according to Psalm 103, that we're just dust. That's not a statement putting you down. That's not a statement of putting you in your place. It's simply a statement of fact. We're but dust. We're in the process of growing. God is doing a work in our lives. He is working in us to make us into the image of Jesus Christ. And none of us have arrived. Jesus didn't come to condemn you, so don't condemn yourself. As a matter of fact, in Romans chapter 8, verse 1, it says, there is therefore now no condemnation for those that are in Christ. That's good news. That's great news for us. Because the battle gets so heavy, the spiritual war is difficult, and that comes with our besetted failures and weaknesses, guilt and shame, which can easily turn into the heaviness of condemnation. But the Bible says there is no condemnation. There is no condemnation for you and me. Your past sins are forgiven. Your present sins are forgiven. Your future sins are forgiven. The Bible teaches us that there is no condemnation. If you were to look that word up in the Greek, it means no, zero, zippo, whatever you want to say. Salvation is a whole package. All of you is saved. You are kept by the power of God. You're identified by the finished work of Jesus Christ. You're going to have weaknesses. You're going to be human. And too many of you are living under the sense of condemnation, which leads to a false pride, a false humility, which is a form of pride. You know you've done something wrong, and instead of taking the right path, just humbling yourself and repenting before the Lord in godly sorrow, you take the burden of yourself, and then you begin to beat yourself up. And, you know, the idea that the world goes, you know, you won't be able to forgive anyone before you forgive yourself. That's all backwards. You won't be able to extend forgiveness until you receive the forgiveness of Jesus Christ. And receiving the forgiveness of Jesus Christ, you will then release yourself from the debts that Jesus Christ paid to forgive in your life. It's not about you forgiving yourself. It's about you submitting to the one that forgave you. He will do the work in your life. David's human here. You're going to see a lot of humanity in him. You go, but God, did God use him? Yeah. Yeah, God used him, even with all of his weaknesses. The thing that I believe that God is pulling out for us is the ugliness of pressure and stress. I'm not going to ask for a raise of hands, but I know that the flags would start waving in here when I asked this question. How many of you experienced a stress-filled, pressure-filled day today? Of course. And some of you are under intense pressure right now. It hasn't let up. It's not letting up right now. Some of you are in the mode, and I'm with you, man. I understand this, where you're just like, when's it going to end? I mean, I can't even believe this is, man. I mean, and it's almost like you're like Job. You're like, think God forgot you. God didn't forget about you. But that does, just because pressure is increasing doesn't mean God has abandoned you. Doesn't mean God is using that pressure to draw you to himself. Man, don't you wish that life was without pressure? But it's not. Stress will eat you up on the inside, but it also mess with your head. Stress will lead to suspicion. Pressure will lead often to paranoia. There's a lot of focus on how King Saul's getting paranoid, but you know, David has his paranoid moments too. You had somebody chasing you that was crazy with spears, and you'd feel the same way. Running through the wilderness of the southern part of Israel, it's not easy. When you're under deep stress and pressure, be careful with the reality of your own emotions. Be honest. Commit them to the Lord. The Bible says to be careful with vain imaginations. Don't entertain them. Admit that you're an emotional wreck. Everybody else admits it. Why don't you? Say, man, that brother needs some prayer. Well, pray. That sister's really going over it. Yes, I know. It's hard. Their life is hard. Pray for them. They don't need you to point their finger. They know they're messed up. They know they're hurting. They know they're fearful. I mean, there's probably things in their life that you don't even know about. You just see the outward. Pray. That's seek God. And even when this thing with Jonathan and David, I mean, that's a great friendship. And they even had a little argument here. They even went through it. And there's a little bit, wait a minute, Dave, you know, even that question, Jonathan, whose side are you on? I mean, they had a great friendship, but it was under stress as well. Can I give you a piece of advice? Well, even if you said no, you're going to have to hear it anyway. When you're under great stress and pressure, you might want to jot this down. I don't see anybody getting a pen out or anything. You might want to jot this down, write it on your hand, type it out really fast on your iPad. I will save you a lot of grief and heartache in life if you can pray through this and how it gets applied in your life. But when you're under great stress and when you're under great pressure, don't make big decisions. Profound, but true. Don't make big decisions under pressure and stress. Wait for the Lord to give you direction. That could be the pressure or stress you put on yourself. It could be everybody in your life going, you got to do this and you got to do it right now. I don't know how to do anything but obey the Lord.
1: 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And then be sure to join Pastor Ed next time for more teaching from the book of 1 Samuel, right here on Abounding.

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3: SRN News, I'm Rich Thomason in Washington. The last American troops stationed in Iraq have been withdrawn as of this morning, ending the long-running U.S. mission in that country. How do Americans feel about the economy?
4: Consumer confidence fell sharply in September as Americans face rising gas prices and continued geopolitical tensions, challenges President Trump says he's working to address. The conference board's leading index dropped more than 6.5 points from August. Chief economist Dana Peterson says confidence deteriorated notably, with business assessments turning negative for the first time in 2 years. Ken Lorman reporting.
3: And the latest update on inflation is due this morning. Release of the PCE price index for August, and that is the Fed's preferred gauge of inflation. This is SRN News.
5: Good morning. Rain today. Heavy in places with highs only in the low 60s. Does God accept you because you obey him? Or do you obey him because he accepted you? Your answer to that question can not only align you or disalign you with biblical truth, but it can profoundly affect if you enjoy the Sabbath. Alistair Begg tells us why what you believe affects how you enjoy the Sabbath as he brings truth for life here on The Morning Word, coming up right after traffic.
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7: Crash this morning in the Commerce City Drive. We're jammed up on westbound 270. The wreck is westbound 270 at Vasquez. Left lane blocked. Emergency crews are headed that way. Stay off westbound 270. It's about a 20-minute delay. Just stay on I-70, take that west to I-25 and travel north. Rest of the drive in good shape. Starting to get a little heavier out here, but there's no other problems. With traffic, I'm Susan Phelan.
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0: Does God accept us because we obey him, or do we obey him because he has accepted us? Your answer to that question can profoundly affect how you enjoy the Sabbath. And we'll find out why today on Truth for Life. Alistair Begg is wrapping up a study in the Gospel of Mark. We're in chapter 2, beginning with verse 23.
1: So, at first glance, as I said to you, these things may appear to be at best of marginal interest, that perhaps the record of a dispute between Jesus and the Pharisees, an illustration of what might be regarded as theological hair-splitting, and with no obvious relevance for us today. After all, few of us came here through cornfields, or will go through cornfields on the way home, and when it comes to issues of shriveled hands, either appearing on men or on women, modern medicine is able to take care of that. We have the university hospitals, we have the Cleveland Clinic. So why would we even study it? Well, here is an instance where immediately we must beware of missing the forest for the trees. And I think verse 6 of chapter 3 is the key. If we go there, then we can reverse back into it. Because here we find this dramatic statement. Then the Pharisees went out and began to plot with the Herodians how they might kill Jesus. And the fact is that neither the Pharisees nor the Herodians had any time for each other. The Pharisees were the religious establishment. The Herodians really were part of the social establishment. But now we find that they are prepared to get together and try and hatch a plot that will bring about the death of Jesus. Now, even with a superficial reading of these two incidents, don't you think that verse 6 seems a bit of an overreaction? Here's somebody doing something in the cornfields that apparently they shouldn't be doing, and a man with a shriveled hand is healed, and the result is that the groups get together and decide, we're going to have to kill Jesus for this. Well, we need to keep in mind what we've already been learning, namely that Jesus has been challenging all the way through the Pharisees' approach to life and in particular to religion. The fundamental dispute has to do with how God forgives sin and how he brings men and women into a relationship with himself. The Pharisees had one view, Jesus had another. For the Pharisees, acceptance with God was based upon an individual's willingness to and ability to keep God's law. Essentially, for the Pharisees, religion was an insider's club. And Jesus was particularly concerned with those who were so obviously outside of the club. And here he had already cast out demons from some. He had raised a man who was paralyzed. He had cured a leper. He had added to his band the most unlikely of characters, this Levi, who was in cahoots with the authorities and was as good a cheat as anybody you could find. He was clearly not calling the insiders, and that was enough to increase the ire of the Pharisees to begin with. Instead, what he was doing was proclaiming largely and loudly, whoever comes to me, I will never turn them away. Whoever comes to me. Not if rule keepers come to me, not if good people come to me, not if religious people come to me, I will never turn away. But whoever comes to me, I will never turn away. And the Pharisees didn't like that, because they decided who could come and how they could come and when they could come, and once they had come, how they could stay in the position in which they found themselves. Their message was so radically different that there was no way in the world that it would be possible to amalgamate what Jesus was saying and what they were proclaiming. Now, that is essentially the conflict. If we get that in our minds, then it will be easier for us to deal with these two incidents. It's not difficult to imagine that the Pharisees got together with one another, as it were, in between 22 and 23. And in talking with one another, they made it clear to each other. One said to the other, you realize, of course, that what we're saying and what Jesus is saying is entirely different. And someone would have said, well, yes, it's obviously very, very different. And that's why he said, I think we ought to watch him. I think we ought to just make sure that everywhere he is and everywhere his disciples are, we are there. Because eventually, this will all collapse like a pack of cards. Whatever it is he's on about, it will eventually crumble and fail. And if we can just watch out, then we'll be able to take care of things. No, you see, what is at issue here is the radical difference between man's attempts to make himself acceptable with God and the activity of God opening up the way of acceptance to men and women. Well, that by way of introduction. Now we come to this first incident, the cornfield incident, we might refer to it as, in which Jesus declares his authority as Lord of the Sabbath. One Sabbath, Jesus was going through the cornfields, and as his disciples walked along, they began to pick some ears of corn. It's a perfectly natural scene. It's quite a happy scene, I think. The kind of scene that would just have instinctively ticked off the Pharisees. Pharisees don't really like happy scenes, just by nature. They like unhappy scenes. They don't like people, as it were, tiptoeing through the cornfields. Quote Tiny Tim of old, they just don't like that thought. They like people burdened and going on their way. And here we have the disciples going along. It's the Sabbath day. They're in the corn, and so they pick some ears of corn. Now, I don't think we should be surprised by the fact that the Pharisees were there. After all, they had a plot that was already in their minds, and they were beginning to work through it. What we do need to know, though, is that it was perfectly legitimate, according to the law of God, for the disciples of Jesus to be doing what they were doing. And you can check this for yourselves in Deuteronomy chapter 23, when in verse 25 it reads as follows. If you enter your neighbor's cornfield, you may pick the ears with your hands, but you must not put a sickle to his standing corn. It seems eminently sensible and practical, doesn't it? In other words, if you go through the cornfields, you're allowed to have a wee bit as you're going, but you can't come in there with a combine harvester and take the whole thing down to the bare bones. That just wouldn't be right. So what in the world is sticking in the craw of the Pharisees? If it's legitimate to do what they're doing, what's the big deal with the Pharisees? Well, it's simply because of the day and because they deemed that what these disciples were doing was actually violating one Sabbath law, which said that there was to be no reaping or harvesting on the Sabbath. And they looked at them and they said, eating equals reaping. Reaping is not allowed on the Sabbath. Therefore, you folks are in violation. Realize how small-minded some people are? I mean, how they get up in the morning and spend a nice day looking for little things like this. Let's go and see if we can find the disciples doing something naughty today, they said to one another, and so on. What a miserable kind of life. But that was it. Eating, reaping, reaping equals working, working on the Sabbath, now you're in trouble. Now, Jesus doesn't take them on. He doesn't enter into some kind of dialogue or debate. In fact, he does something that is really quite interesting. He essentially says to them, well, I wonder if you've been reading your Bibles lately. Did you ever read the part where David and his companions went in when they were very hungry and they ate the consecrated bread, which only the priests are supposed to be eating? And what is he saying? He's saying this, that on that occasion, David and his companions did not break the spirit of the Sabbath. They didn't break the spirit of the Sabbath. They did something. The ceremonial was set aside by the necessity. And the point that he's making by inference is fairly straightforward. And if you realize that that's the case, you will also realize that my disciples aren't breaking the Sabbath either. So that's really enough from all of you. Jesus makes it clear to them that the Sabbath was given to man. That's the significance of verse 27. The Sabbath, he said, was made for man, not man for the Sabbath. In other words, the Sabbath was given to man for his benefit and for his blessing. The Sabbath was written into creation. The Sabbath was not given to Israel. The Sabbath was not given to the Jews. The Sabbath was given to creation. And God himself rested. He didn't need to rest. Rest there simply means that he ceased from what he had been doing on the other 6 days. And the Sabbath principle is established right in the doctrine of creation. And our frenetic world in which we live, with people working, working, working, working, working, might do well to pay attention to the thought of the Sabbath principle written into the very fabric of humanity by God. But that's something for another time. The Sabbath, says Jesus, was given to man for his benefit and for his blessing. It was not given so that he would be weighed down under the kind of regulations and the kind of rigmaroles that these Pharisees had added to the law of God. The Sabbath was not given to reduce man into a rule-keeping robot, which is exactly what these Pharisees sought to do. The more rules, the better. That's the significance of verse 27. Verse 27 is not a verse in the Bible to justify American Christianity reducing the Ten Commandments to nine commandments. It's not in the Bible to be propped up as a mechanism for us saying, I can do what I want any day of the week and not least of all on the Lord's Day. That's a matter for another time. But I want you to know that the verse 27, if that's where you are, verse 27 is not your legitimacy. What Jesus is saying in saying this is that this Sabbath was given as a means of benefit and a means of blessing, and you characters have no right to turn it into a burden. You have no right to suggest that the way that the Sabbath principle operates is to bow down people underneath your dreadful restrictions. And he says, the Son of Man, which is a reference that goes way back into the Old Testament, into the book of Daniel, and it is a self-designation. It's the second time. We've seen it even in the first two chapters. It's a reference to the identity of Jesus as the Son of God. So the Son of Man, he says, is Lord even of the Sabbath. Some of you are asking about my authority to forgive sins. We've already dealt with that. Now you're asking about authority in relationship to the Sabbath. Well, let me tell you, the Son of Man is Lord even of the Sabbath. In other words, says Jesus, I have the prerogative to guard the Sabbath for the purposes God ordained it and to guard it against all of your Pharisaical additions and all of your Pharisaical distortions. And it is with this issue of distortion that the next incident deals. In the first incident, Jesus Christ declares himself authoritative over the Sabbath. In the second little incident in the opening five verses of Luke 3, Jesus demonstrates his authority as Lord of the Sabbath. Okay? And so now they're in the synagogue. It's a perfect setup, isn't it? It's the synagogue, it's the Sabbath, and it's the shriveled hand. And again, these miserable characters are there. How bad do you have to be to seize on opportunities like this to try and score points against Jesus? To take the issue of somebody who is disabled in this way and use him simply as a pawn in your great chess game. That's exactly what they're doing. They're watching, looking for a reason, some of them, says verse 1 to verse 2, to accuse Jesus. And so they watched him closely to see if he would heal him. Now here's the key phrase, on the Sabbath. On the Sabbath. Now notice something carefully. There is no disagreement here in principle as it relates to the Sabbath. Jesus is not suggesting that the Sabbath is not the Sabbath. Jesus is not suggesting that the Sabbath does not mean the cessation of work. Jesus is not suggesting that the Sabbath is not about rest. It is not a disagreement in principle. It is a disagreement in terms of practice. The area of disagreement has to do with what was or what was not permissible to do on the Sabbath, which along with the Pharisees he agreed was part of the law of God. Now it's important that you recognize that, because Jesus is not, as some suggest, in this incident, canceling the use of the Sabbath. He is correcting the abuse of the Sabbath. And there's a big difference between the two. Some people read this and they go, you see, that's all canceled there. No, Jesus isn't canceling anything. There's no disagreement on the principle. The disagreement is on the practice. He is correcting the abuse that the Pharisees had foisted on this Sabbath principle. And recognizing that they had him, Jesus takes the man and he asks him to stand up in front of everyone. Verse 3. He would never have done that if the outcome wasn't going to be what it is. See, Jesus would never have engaged in their nasty little game of human chess. No, but once the man was in position, he asked the $64,000 question. Which is lawful on the Sabbath? To do good or to do evil? To save life or to kill? And then notice they remained silent. Their silence was the occasion of Jesus' anger and distress and the very stubbornness of their hearts. Any sensible, honest person who did not have an agenda would have had to answer the question. And they would have had to answer in the affirmative, while clearly the only proper thing to do is to do good. The only right thing to do is to heal. But they remained silent. Now just remember what I said at the beginning. The fundamental issue here is not an issue about the Sabbath. It's not an issue about fasting. It's an issue about how God forgives and how he brings people into a relationship with himself. And do you see that organized, externalized religion rejects the notion of unmerited favor and of grace? And indeed, when push comes to shove, is prepared to stand against it. So strongly does it hold to the notion of man's own ability to make himself acceptable to God. Now, technically, according to the law of God, healing was only deemed permissible if the illness was life-threatening. And there's no indication that the illness was life-threatening here. But Jesus, who has already declared himself as Lord of the Sabbath, regards it as sinful to leave this man in his pitiable condition just because it is the Sabbath. In other words, Jesus would have healed the man on any other day. Is he going to allow the fact of the Sabbath to prevent him from doing good? Elsewhere, you'll remember he says to the same Pharisees, if you had a beast of burden, if you had a cow or an oxen or something, and it fell down into a pit on the Sabbath, would you get it out? Of course you would get it out. Well, would you do that for a beast and you wouldn't do it for a man? In other words, he points out their hypocrisy, the way in which their externalism allows them to shift the pieces on the chessboard every time they don't like what's going on. And so he says to the man, stretch out your hand. And he stretched it out and his hand was completely restored. I always love the fact that he said, stretch out your hand. And then it says he stretched it out, because that was the one thing he couldn't do, was stretch out his hand, because his hand was shriveled. But you see, the very power that Jesus speaks is a life-giving power. Jesus calls us to come to him, and we can't come to him, and we come to him. How does that work? Because his voice speaks power to us, enables us, the voice that calls, draws. Only Jesus can do that. Only Jesus can give us the grace to enter into the joy of obedience to God's commands. Let me say that sentence to you again. Only Jesus can give us the grace to enter into the joy of obedience to God's commands. Yes, the joy of obedience. Remember what Jesus said? If a man loves me, he will keep my commandments. And it is grace which produces that obedience, not legalism. You see, if grace does not produce obedience in your life, then the only way that you will ever make a stab at being obedient is as a result of legalism. You will think as a religionist, which goes like this: I obey, therefore I am accepted. No. Not if you understand Jesus and his death on the cross. Religion says, I obey, therefore I am accepted. Christianity says, I am accepted, therefore I obey. And the two are diametrically opposed to each other. Now, if you don't understand the distinction, you better sit around all afternoon until you do. Because it is the difference between life and death. It is the difference between condemnation and justification. It is the difference between external religion and genuine Christianity. It is the difference between heaven and hell. Jesus here takes the Pharisees on at the most fundamental point of distinction that runs throughout all of Scripture and throughout all of history. And that is, how may a man or a woman be put right with God? Loved ones, you dare not put anything in between believing in Jesus and justification. If there is one stitch in the fabric of that robe of righteousness which we insert by our own good deeds, by our own law keeping, by our own external religion, then in actual fact, we're relying on something other than the finished work of Jesus. And here in the infancy of Christ's ministry, as he looks into the eyes of these fastidious religionists, he's angry and he's deeply distressed because of their stubborn hearts. People are not just apathetic to this message. We are by nature antagonistic to this message. And only Christ's redeeming love breaks down that arrogant antagonism and brings a man or a woman to the point where we say, if I would know you, God, it must be by grace alone and faith alone and Scripture alone and Christ alone.
0: 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Today is also the last day we're recommending you get a copy of Laura Story's book, Stand in Awe. Keith Getty had this to say about the book. He said, Laura's writing helps frame how a posture of reverence is central to scriptural worship. 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Now, as many of you may know, the Basics Conference 2026 is wrapping up today. This year's teaching addressed the assurance that Christ is indeed sufficient to meet every pastor's needs. Please pray that the men who have attended this conference will return safely to their home churches, refreshed and encouraged by this time of study in God's Word and fellowship with one another. Thanks for joining us today. Tomorrow we begin a study in 1 Timothy, looking to the responsibilities of pastoral care, particularly concerning widows. The Bible teaching of Alistair Begg is furnished by Truth for Life, where the learning is for living.
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11: With SRN News, I'm Rich Thomason in Washington. The last American troops stationed in Iraq have been pulled out, ending the long-running U.S. mission in that country. Now there are concerns about what Iranian-backed militias could do now that the Americans are gone. Cockpit fight between the pilots, apparently it involved a stabbing, forced a Fly Dubai flight to Tel Aviv to make an emergency landing in Saudi Arabia. The Boeing 737 did land safely. All of the passengers are said to be okay. The latest update on inflation is due out today with release of the PCE price index for August. That is, the Fed's preferred gauge of inflation plays a role in what the central bank does regarding interest rates. And on Wall Street, ahead of the opening bell, the Dow futures are down 17 points. NASDAQ futures off 63, the S&P futures off a fraction. This is SRN News.
12: Good morning, I'm Tom Moeller. Rain today, heavy in places, with highs only in the low 60s. When your teenager is struggling emotionally, a mom shares about helping her own teen navigate anxiety and uncertainty. 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
13: The traffic trying to get into the tech center. We're backed up on I-25. Crash there. Southbound I-25 before 225. That's blocking up the two left lanes. Crews on the scene. Southbound I-25. 25 minutes from Colfax on down to C-470. It's an extra 10 minutes trying to get on down past 225. 270 backed up. That crash westbound of Vasquez has been cleared. With traffic, I'm Susan Thielen. Board.
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16: 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I'm John Fuller, and thanks for joining us.
14: Yeah, John, this is such an important topic. How do we strengthen our children, particularly our girls, in this book, Strong and Secure? And Michelle's done a great job raising the right issues for us as parents to be kind of over the target on, right? A girl's identity, her sense of self-worth, her relationship with Christ, all kind of the foundations so that the other things culture will throw at them can be managed in those contexts. And if you didn't listen to the broadcast last time, get the app. It's the best way to do it. 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Mm-hmm. But I'm looking forward to today. We're going to continue the discussion with Michelle and talk more about securing your daughter's spiritual well-being, emotional well-being, and physical well-being.
16: Mm-hmm. Yeah, I really liked how she framed it in terms of helping our kids grab onto the Father heart of God, and He's our source. Now, you mentioned the book, Jim, and we have it. It's called Strong and Secure, 100 Devotions for Young Women. And as a listener, you can learn more about Michelle and this devotional on our website.
14: Michelle, welcome back.
17: Thanks.
14: It's good to have you with us again to continue this discussion. You know, I feel like my whole parenting experience is just kind of in my brain, things I need to remember to do, kind of a creation of a list, I guess, is how I would express it. Make sure we're reading the Word together. And we did that when the boys were younger more often. Now it's in their 20s, I'm sending them more scripture every few days. Hey, this caught my attention. Here's why. Thought it might apply to you. So you've got to find ways to keep bringing the Word in front of your young people, whatever age, high school or college, I think. What do you do to try to keep that connection spiritually, especially with your daughter at a distance? She's in college, but your son's still at home.
17: Yeah. Yeah, I think it is. The other day, Nolan came in and he was just overwhelmed. Uh-huh. He had woken up late and he needs uniform shorts, and we don't know what happened to him, but they weren't in the house. And
14: Gym bag.
17: And so we do think maybe the gym bag, he runs track right now. And so, but he just woke up in a mood. Now, and this is what I want to tell parents. This is why you stay grounded while your kids are having that mood. And it was a little tough. I was up that morning, and by the grace of God, I had already listened to some scripture. Uh-huh. And so I said to him, as he was in my room, kind of frantically looking, I said, I got you. You need to go take your shower. But before you do, I just said, Alexa, open the Bible app and read us the word of the day. And we just listened to that together. And he was like, Mom, how did you know that was going to fit? And I said, well, I happened to hear it a couple minutes ago. So I had already done that that day.
14: Still
17: but
14: fit.
17: Then he went up and took a shower. We did not find the shorts, so we had to get to school early to borrow some out of Lost and Found. Borrow, I use lightly. And so we got there, and on the way there, he said, Mom, thank you for staying so calm when I was so upset.
14: So he noticed.
17: He noticed that I was a spiritual extension cord of God's peace to him in the midst of that difficult time, and he expressed some gratitude, which is rare. That doesn't happen all the time. But I will tell you, I think that is so important. And then I looked at him and I said, now I know I need to pray you find shorts when you get inside there, but how else can I pray for you today? And he's like, I got a test. I think I'm ready, but I got a test. And I'm like, okay, thanks. And so I think, especially with my daughter far away, I ask her a lot, how can I pray for her? Sometimes I will notice things and I will, you know, you got to be careful with that so you don't sound like you're preaching at them or correcting them, because kids take advice as criticism in this when they're in college. Yeah. And I think it's really important that we be aware of that. So I think we continue to share God's word. If God lays a scripture on your heart, I love, especially they like the memes. So they like you to find the photo with the scripture and share it with them. And so I do that a lot with them as well. I say a lot in the office to people who are not believers that hope deferred will make the heart sick. In fact, that's how kids, a lot of times teenage girls, end up depressed, is they're struggling with some anxiety or some external pressure. And then then they all of a sudden think they can fix it, and they try to fix it, and then they can't fix it. They try to get their friends to help them fix it, and then their hope gets deferred, and it makes their heart sick, and they end up sometimes even clinically depressed because of it. So I think we can weave that scripture in, but if we're going to do that, we as parents have to be in that word, mm-hmm. knowing that word, letting it come. I really believe it's meant to breathe life in and through us.
8: Yeah.
17: I do have some parents who are reading this devotional themselves. I had a mom ask me, how could I use this devotional? Because I don't think my daughter will read it when I give it to her in college. I said, what if you look through it? Because I'm writing about the difficulties teens are facing and young adults that we treat in our counseling center all the time. What if it just gave you words to say and questions to ask? And she came back to me and said, I've had the best conversations with my daughter. I didn't realize one of her friends was going through a bad breakup and how much a bad boyfriend can affect you. And so she learned some of the topics that they're living through better,
8: yeah.
17: especially when it's your first. Your first is always difficult.
8: Yeah. Let me take us back to that reaction when your son was kind of out yeah. of sorts. Because, yeah. and I think it's really important, because the other response, I'd like to describe it and then have you respond to it. Because in that environment, you as the parent can be sucked in. And you now are anxious about mm-hmm. the poor planning that your teen has displayed, and it's pushing your buttons.
17: Oh, it is. Like not if, only that, like I didn't train him well enough. He's disorganized. What's wrong with him? Why can't he keep up with his stuff? That's the wrong response in a crisis moment for a parent to give, even though it's running through our heads, right?
8: That's the hook. Yes. How do you back out of that frenzy as the parent and not fall for the bait? And I'm not saying your teen is baiting you per se, no. but they're in a frenzy and you have to be the adult in the room, like you did.
17: Yeah.
8: But if you are more easily prone as a parent to get into the fray emotionally and go, well, why didn't you plan? You know, I'm busy. I've got all this going on today. I don't have time to look for your shorts. That's your job, not my job. Mm-hmm. And this ends up in conflict rather than shalom.
17: You're God's right. And that's peace. Probably what would have happened. I had two clients cancel that morning by the grace of God. So I wasn't getting ready for work like I normally am at the same time he's getting ready for school. So on a typical day, I'd be like, Nolan, I don't have time for this. I've got to get my own makeup on and get in the car right. and stuff like that. So there, I think that's reality. I think though that we want to try as much as we can to, I don't think it's their bait. I think it's the bait of the enemy.
8: I would agree.
17: Right? Yeah. Trying to cause destruction in our lives. And let me say this. There are days that that would have been more my response. And you know what you do then? And let me say this, guys, as I'm dealing with kids who hear other kids talk about their parents and they're coming back with parental resentments and complaints, if you want to prevent that, then you tell them it was a bad day and you're sorry. You both had a bad day and yeah. you commiserate together and you apologize for the fact that you didn't do any better job than them of regulating your own emotions. But I think the thing that I think about more than the list, because I know I'm a list person too, I am learning to get out of the list. And this is part of dialectical behavioral therapy and mindfulness. And that is being present.
8: Mm-hmm.
17: It grounds people. And I am learning that in the midst of the frenzy of the shorts, what's more important is my presence than how we look to the school, how he looks in the midst of this. And that's the other thing I think I've really learned. I have learned that, so what if you have to pay for an ID badge? It's not the end of the world. Sometimes we as parents, when our kids are showing their character weaknesses, just like we do in our marriages, we globalize those weaknesses and we awfulize them. Those are terms for cognitive distortions. And we make them bigger deals than they really are. I think we approach our kids, what I see in Jesus' life, with his messy disciples, and they are messier than us, our kids, I think, when I really get in and read those gospels, he continuously extends compassion, accountability, but compassion. And you know what? My mom had to run my tennis skirt up to school, you know, when I was a kid. I relate to that.
8: What goes around
17: comes
8: around.
17: I had those messy moments. I can't find my keys some morning. So I think sometimes we even have a greater intolerance for the things we see in our kids that are inside us as weaknesses. We wish we could correct that. And that is God's job. That is not our job to do. It is God's job to see if he can break that generationally in the next generation. And he does that by the Spirit being stronger in them, not by us working harder at making sure the shorts are there.
8: You know, another example that you had about presence, and we touched a little bit on this last time, but to explore it a little bit more, because it's so critical, because so much connection is made in this idea of presence, because that's where there's a calming effect for your child, which is a good thing. But you would tuck your son in at night, I think, maybe your daughter too, and in this case, tickle his back, I think was an example.
17: No, not exactly. Okay, so here's the thing. We are so good with the God, I feel sad generation, the little preschoolers. We tuck our kids in. We wind them down at night. Uh-huh. But here's why we're seeing anxiety in 10-year-olds. Because they go to soccer practice.

0: And so she came in one night, and she was in high school, and I was rubbing her back, and I'm like, oh my goodness, your neck is like a knot. And she said to me, I'm so stressed. I have this due, this due, this due. And okay, we talked about the list, right? My first thought was, yeah, and I watched you watch a show, drink your coffee, go with your friend. You know, she's mobile by then. She had time to do it. But that is not the time to bring that up. In that moment, when your kid is about to go upstairs and try to get the rest of it done, I said, can I pray for you? Can I just pray that God would give you focus and make it faster and just have the grace to help you out like I need when I'm under a book deadline, if I'm honest, yeah. You know, some yeah. of you relate to that. And so I prayed over her. I looked at my email one last time before I went to bed, and an email popped in from one of the teachers and said, I don't know why, but I'm going to postpone this test. I just have a bad feeling about it. I don't think you guys are going to be ready. And I thought, oh my gosh, God answered our prayers right. Well, I mean, we got to experience God in the moment. And she came popping downstairs real quick and goes, Mom, did you see it? Mm. And I was like, isn't that amazing? We got to experience God together in that moment. Mm. So I think there's lots of things we can do as parents just to really, it's called attunement in the psychological world. And what it means is to fully paying attention, and we do this as therapists, not only to what somebody's saying, but all the nonverbal cues, because we know 93% of everything that's communicated is nonverbal. Mm. I think there's a lot of things like that that we as parents can work on that breed real strong connection with our kids. I think it's something for us to become aware of ourselves. I think it's good for us to learn to attune to our own bodies and help ask God to make us aware of that. I ask God to make me aware of things that the unseen. Doesn't scripture talk about that, to focus on the unseen? So I want to see in my kids' lives the unseen that they're not talking to me about through their bodies and then through the spirit, because there are spiritual battles, which you referenced earlier in the last episode, Jim, that our kids are battling that I want to participate mm-hmm. in the warfare of in their lives.
1: Yeah. Mm-hmm. That's Michelle Niedert, and she's our guest today on Focus on the Family with Jim Daly, covering some of the principles in her excellent book, Strong and Secure, 100 Devotions for Young Women. This really is a great tool for you to use, as she indicated earlier, even if your child isn't going to use it with you. But go through this book with your child, strengthen those bonds, and help them rely more on the Lord. Get a copy from us when you call 800, the letter A in the word family, or stop by focusonthefamily.com/broadcast.
2: You know, Michelle, one of the things that we can fail our children with is our inability to listen intently. And you speak about that very expressly. I think because we're moving fast, it's not a guilt statement. It's just in my head, in my list, remember to slow down and really listen. Which for me as an extrovert, I'm assuming that might be true for you. It's one of the hardest things for us to get a hold of because we want to keep moving and really to be still so we can hear the other person, in this case, our children. So listening to the body, that's great, observing those things, but then actually listening to what they say rather than doing the lecture. It's really hard because we've done life. And, you know, we were 17, we were 25, we kind of know the game, we know what's going on, we know what's best for you, but how do you listen and bite your tongue not to just spew advice, which, you know, sometimes advice is good, but it's a different role as your kids get older, even in teen years. So how do you do that? How do you listen intently?
0: So I think the first thing you do is you listen with your eyes. Mm-hmm. And that gets back to that pivot we talked about in the episode with the screens.
2: Yep.
0: So we need to put our eyes on them. And some of us are doers and we're busy doing. And I think one thing we need to accept is sometimes our kids are going to tell us stuff we might even be, gosh, can I say it, a little bored as we're listening? And so I think, but we need to accept that and do that well. And here's what I think we do next. You know, in this stage of life, this older teen, young adult stage, we are no longer teachers, we are coaches. And coaches ask great questions. So if I were to tell a parent, how do you become equipped in this stage? More than anything is, don't learn the scripture. Ask them what scripture they would use in this situation. Mm-hmm. Don't give them advice. Ask them what they think they might consider doing. And so I think you listen and then you question, not with like an intent to dissect, but I think you question with curiosity. And it's not an interrogation thing.

0: it's more of a like, I'm unwrapping a present and you're the present. And I want to get to know all the details of my present. Mm-hmm. And so when I have a teenager in my office, that's what it's like. But I think I take that same skill and I apply it to my kids. This is a gift from God that's unfolding before my very eyes and developing. And young adulthood, they're not done. You know, my 18-year-old's got 6 years left of brain development or up to 8. That brain's only a third of the way done. So I'm curious about what's still developing there. And so I think asking the questions, she has a boyfriend. How's it going? What's been good lately? What's been hard lately with that relationship? And I think when we ask, and then sometimes we just say, I'm glad you shared that with me. That's something I can pray about. Mm-hmm. Instead of coming back with, well, let me, you know, I'm an expert, right, in relationships. I mean, I've been trained by John Townsend and Henry Cloud on boundaries. I can tell you what's healthy and what's toxic and what's narcissistic. And one time I did say to her, I said, sometimes I want to make sure that, and this is where, how I think you do it where you're showing them that you're for them. When you do give the advice, I wonder a lot. I said, I'm wondering if he is balancing his own life with your life. He just seems to be around a lot. Now, what I really said is that relationship seems to be getting awfully close, right? But I did it in such a way it sounded like a question. Mm-hmm. I didn't make an observation or a judgment. And she said to me, I love it. She said, you know, I've been thinking about that too, Mom. I think I probably need to talk to him a little bit about that. I felt a little bit about that. And I'm glad you noticed it. Some other people have noticed it. I think it's hard. Because I want to feel connected, and you know, she sometimes hasn't. And we're navigating hard things with our kids. A lot of parents I know who are listening to this, you're so jealous because you wish your kid would talk to you like this, right? And I've read a lot of books like How to Listen So Your Teen Will Talk and Talk So Your Teen Will Listen. I think there's a lot of things we can pick up in skills with that ourselves as parents. But I think the biggest thing is set your agenda aside and try to learn more about theirs.
1: Yeah, that's good. That's really good. You know, right at the end here, we need to, I think, emphasize this idea of identity because it's so crucial, especially, again, to our daughters. And strong and secure, you've inclined it to the daughters in our families.
0: Yes.
1: I think it's one of the reasons that so many kids coming from Christian homes go off to college and kind of lose it.
0: Yeah.
1: Because they've been under, you know, good guidelines, mm-hmm. solid parenting parameters, those kinds of things. Now, all of a sudden, they've been taught the do nots, but they don't understand why. And they go into this college environment and drinking is available and partying is available and other things are available. So their ability to discern is not as strong as it could have been. So in that context, wrapped in identity, how do we get our daughters in the best position possible? Right here at the end, this is the million-dollar question.
0: Here we go.
1: To survive that environment, not just survive, but to thrive as a believer in Christ and to do well.
0: Mm-hmm. Okay, so first of all, I think it's more about the do's than the do nots, and we focused on that. I think it's also, I changed my mind about this. I didn't want my kids to date in high school, but then I realized I wanted them to have their first breakup under my roof. Mm-hmm. So we started loosening the parameters in the last couple years. My parents, when I asked them their biggest parenting mistake with me, they both told me, like when I was a young therapist, I asked them this, that they thought you hold on and then you drop them off. And actually, my mom said we should have let one. We did a better job with your brothers and sisters. You fought so hard against our grip because we didn't let one finger go every year until you were ready to go.
1: That's a good.
0: So
1: good
0: I think
1: metaphor.
0: That's a My parents were wise people and learned from their mistakes. I think as they went along, and so I think that's part of it. I think though this identity piece is formulated partially with what we can do. But I will tell you this, and we didn't quite get to this. I read Bound by Honor as a 22-year-old therapist, and I took that to heart, the value of a mentor, because I am a product of the mentors of the kingdom, of the church through high school and college. And so I hired a vocal coach for my daughter that I didn't really care how good her voice turned out. This was a 20-something-year-old woman of God who was way cooler than I was, who spoke truth in my daughter's life and would share things she would, my daughter would share things with her she wasn't sharing with me. Mm-hmm. And so I think if you want to line this up well, identity's got to come from a lot of different sources. And I think it's got to come from the youth leaders. I think sometimes it comes from Christian coaches and other believers in their lives. I think it also comes from making sure they have, and this was something I really prayed hard about, is that when her roommate is a pastor's daughter and a dedicated believer. And you know what? They did not pick each other that way. They picked each other because they love thrifting, coffee, and Jesus. And Jesus was third on that list as they looked. And neither was a cheerleader. And no offense to those who are cheerleaders. I was Miss Peppy of the Year, but that's not my daughter's thing. So she did not. She probably was done living with me. And that's what I think, especially if your kids are not going off to a Christian university, how are they going to find the other believers in their school so that, let me tell you what you don't do with a kid. And I think this is getting harder and harder in our culture today. You do not put a kid who's got a broken arm, let's say they're struggling with anxiety or something already, you do not put them in a canoe to swim upstream with one paddle. They need other people on the boat to help them move that boat along the upstream of our culture today. Mm. It takes a whole rowing crew. Especially if maybe your kid's got both arms, it still takes that. And that is, I think, a huge part of this is what campus ministry are they going to be involved in? Where are they going to plug in so that they can swim that stream? And here's the other thing that we have to do. We can't own their behavioral choices for them when they're younger. I think we start letting them fail early while they're under our roofs. So they're not so far away when disaster hits. And so I would tell any parent who's saying, no, you're not going to the dance in that skirt, let her wear the skirt and learn the lesson sometimes. It's hard. Mm-hmm. I asked her to go up and pray one time and let God handle it with her. This idea that Lynn and I have of the Father heart of God, and that's what I told her when she left to go to school. I'm going to get, you know, I said, I'm leaving, but he's not. And he's always going to be with you, and he is going to carry you through this. And that's why we wrote this book, because some girl's mom didn't say that to her. Mm-hmm. And we want these young women in college to know that they are not alone. That's a lie. They may feel alone, mm-hmm. but they have a Heavenly Father who's with them. And there is community out there. Maybe it's going to take 6 Bible studies to find the right one and 3 churches, you know, but it's there for these girls. And they may get hurt sometimes, but he's going to help them heal from the hurt, and he's going to make them wiser, and they'll be more protected the next time. And maybe they're like her and the bank account is low, and he's going to provide. And we want them to begin to develop that strength and that resilience that can only come. It won't. Yeah. No parent can give that to them. Only their Heavenly Father can.
1: Yeah. Well, I think you get the passion from Michelle. Michelle, thanks for those heart tears and the mama tears that you have there. And I think you could see she is here for you. And she's written this down in a great resource, Strong and Secure. You can get a copy just by calling us, getting in touch with us and saying, I'd like to get a copy of Michelle's book. If you can make a gift of any amount, monthly, one time, doesn't matter, we'll send the book as our way of saying thank you for being part of the ministry and being able to reach back to moms that need this kind of help. So let me say in advance, thank you for helping us.
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1: Also, John, let me read this testimony that we received. Michelle, this will go right to your heart. This is a woman named Ann from Nebraska. She says, as a stay-at-home mom of 3 teenagers, this is right up your alley. I listen almost daily to your broadcast. The variety of your shows provides guidance and encouragement to me as a mom and wife. But also, as a Christian, I often find myself sharing episodes with friends and family, which, by the way, as an aside, that is a great way to help us expand to new listeners. Send this to your friends that are struggling in this space. Mm-hmm. She went on to say, God is really working through this ministry. You are in our prayers, and we are grateful for that. So you're going to touch Anne and many of the Anne moms out there with the message you shared with us. So thank you, Michelle, for being with us.
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4: At SRN News, I'm Rich Thomason in Washington. Strong consumer spending helped to give the economy a boost in the second quarter, growth coming in at 2.2%. There's also word that inflation cooled off a bit last month, even as Americans stepped up their spending. It was a bloody fight between the pilot and the co-pilot of a Fly Dubai jetliner. It was forced to make an emergency landing in Saudi Arabia. The plane had been bound for Tel Aviv. The 737 plunged more than 17,000 feet. An emergency call was issued before the plane did land safely. The passengers are fine, but the pilots are reportedly in the hospital. The final American troops in Iraq have exited the country, ending the U.S. mission there. Now some security analysts fear that Iran could move in to fill the void. Wall Street, the Dow futures up 162 points. NASDAQ futures ahead 110. This is SRN.
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7: 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Rain today, heavy in places with highs only in the low 60s. The road to maturity in Christ often requires passing through suffering. 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
9: Have your highways for us here. Good Wednesday morning. Do you have a crash trying to get into the tech center? It's on southbound I-25 before 225. Left lane blocked there. Southbound I-25. Those jams stretch back toward Downing. That's about a 20-minute delay there. If you're in the jams, get over to the right side of the highway. Southbound I-25 before 225. Rest of the drive getting heavier? No other problems. With traffic, I'm Susan Phelan.
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10: Eight. When the bottom drops out of life, who do you listen to? Sometimes the worst advice comes from the people who love us most. That's where we find Job today. He's lost nearly everything, and the counsel starts pouring in. Some of it sincere, some of it wrong, all of it well-meaning. Today on Insight for Living, Chuck Swindoll walks us through the lessons Job learned in the middle of his suffering, about discernment, about sound theology, and about the friends who simply show up and sit with us. We begin with prayer.
11: It's been a busy week, Lord. We've been engaged in family life. We've been in touch with friends and co-workers at our employment. We've driven many miles. We've passed the nights, some fretfully, some calmly and at peace. We've taught a group of students here at the church through the latter half of the week. We've encountered surprises. We've dealt with the predictable, the inevitable, and the week has run its course. How grateful we are, free of some disaster that could have leveled us. And your peace has been our habitation and the source of our comfort. Thank you for your grace. We haven't deserved your peace, but you've given it. We don't deserve your favor, but you pour it out. But a few have been struck deeply with surprises and sudden, unexpected trials. You've been there through all of that too. Perhaps to them more than any other, this section will speak, but ultimately to all of us. So give us ears to hear, eyes to see, minds to track with you what you have preserved through the centuries for us. Teach us through the promise of your word that whatever was written in earlier times was written for our learning, that we through patience and comfort in the scriptures might have hope. Hope. What a great thing is hope. Thank you for those who wear the uniform, and today and tomorrow especially, we thank you for each woman and man, each brave soldier, sailor, marine, aviator, those who serve in whatever capacity, on the seas, on the land, in the air, places at home and dangerous places abroad. Thank you for our commander-in-chief. Keep him thinking clearly and courageously. Give him the ability to turn off counsel that ought to be shunned and be sensitive to wise and correct advice. Keep him humble, open, available, decisive, morally pure, a leader worth our attention and respect. Thank you for the privilege, our Father, of all things, of our giving to you. You teach us how to do that by giving to us. We do that now as you have forever done it, generously and graciously, joyfully. Thank you for our fairest Lord Jesus, our beautiful Savior, the Lord of the nations, Son of God, Son of Man. We worship him, our Father, as we worship you, in the name of the Lord Jesus. And everybody said, amen.
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11: I want us to come today to some sort of practical terms with what this book teaches us in a very, very practical way about the way we live our lives, what we learn about ourselves from Job, and then find out what what it is we learn from Job about our God. Trust me on this one. You're going to need one or more of the principles sooner than you may realize. There was a man in the land of Uz whose name was Job. That man was blameless, upright, fearing God, turning away from evil. We read he had 10 children, 7 sons and 3 daughters. His possessions were great, thousands of sheep and camels, 500,000 of oxen and donkeys. And in fact, the wrap-up statement in verse 3 is that he was the greatest in the East. There was no one better known, perhaps wealthier than Job. Job didn't know it, but there was a dialogue that took place in the invisible world above him. As the Lord and the Satan had this encounter, for some reason Satan allowed into the Lord's presence, and the dialogue turns on the person of Job. The Lord calls Satan's attention to Job and says, have you noticed him? And Satan, in standard operating procedure of sarcasm, said, of course, who wouldn't serve you the way you've treated him? He's got penthouse treatment. But you touch what he owns, he'll curse you to your face. Which brings us to the first of 7 lessons we learn from Job about ourselves. We never know ahead of time the plans God has for us. Job had no way of knowing this. That morning dawned like every other morning. The night had passed like most every other night. It's impossible to explain it fully. No one can explain it. What you enjoy today, you may not be enjoying this time next year. This isn't designed to make you afraid. It's designed to help get you ready. I remind you, these are principles to live with and to remember. Job's response, verse 20, is absolutely remarkable. Job arose and tore his robe and shaved his head and fell to the ground and worshiped. He said, naked I came from my mother's womb, and naked I will return. The Lord gave, the Lord has taken away. Blessed be the name of the Lord. Through all this, we read, Job did not sin, nor did he blame God. Lesson number 2. A vertical perspective will keep us from horizontal panic. A vertical perspective will keep us from horizontal panic. Don't misunderstand. Job doesn't escape into denial. He faces the music, somber and sad that it is. He's overwhelmed. That's why he tore his robe. He's broken and saddened and bankrupt. That's why he shaves his head and sits in ashes. He refuses to escape emotionally through denial. He falls to the ground and worships. What a remarkable response. His vertical perspective is firm, clear, in place. Nothing horizontal will cause this man to panic. I had, I enjoyed, I was blessed, I've lost, they're no longer with me, I'm heartbroken. But the same God who gave is the God who took away. Blessed be his name. I serve and honor and praise and walk with him. When things are rocking along comfortably and enjoyably and with good health and with a full family, my, how high is our view of God? How thrilled we are with those verses of Scripture. How we hang on the words of the sermon and we sing the songs of Zion. But when the bottom drops out, our song is taken from us. And we begin to wonder, was our view of God here really the right view since we're now here? It's easy to lower one's view of God when hardship assaults us. That vertical perspective will save the day. Well, it got worse. It just got worse. Job does not sin or blame God, which frustrates Satan, and does not surprise our God, who already knew Job would be a man of integrity. So there was another day, round two, and Satan comes out swinging. The Lord asks, "Have you noticed my servant Job?" It must have been a great moment in that encounter when the Lord could point to Job and there has been no break in his faith or trust. And Satan has to face the music. But Satan then says, "Ah, you touch his life, it'll be another story. Skin for skin," chapter 2, verse 4, "all that a man has, he will give for his life. Put forth your hand now and touch his bone and his flesh. He'll curse you to your face." He repeats the charge, the warning. So the Lord said, "He's in your power. Only spare his life." Satan went out and smote him with boils from the sole of his foot to the crown of his head. You been sick lately? I mean really sick. Fever wouldn't go away. Hospitalized. They couldn't find the cause. Some exotic germ that has leveled you. It affects your job. You don't have disability, and now you can no longer work, and that's where he finds himself. It's horrible. He took a potsherd to scrape himself. The itching was maddening as he sat among the ashes. Verse 9, his wife said to him, "Look closely. Do you still hold fast your integrity, Job? Come on, sweetheart. It's enough. Just curse God. Die." You know what? She loved him. Never doubt it. The sickness hasn't made her love the less. Her compassion kicks in. And she just thinks, if we could just pull the plug, you curse him and he'll take you. You and I both know this will end the suffering. Until you're there, don't judge his wife, okay? Until you're there. She's lost everything too. She too has visited the grave sites of 10 precious lives. But he said to her, verse 10, "You speak as one of the foolish women speak. Shall we indeed accept good from God and not accept adversity?" In all this, Job did not sin with his lips. Lesson number 3. Great discernment is needed to detect wrong advice from well-meaning people. Great discernment is needed to detect wrong advice from well-meaning people. That's his wife. This is his wife, men and women. This is his wife. She's loved him through 10 births. She's loved him through the rearing of the children. She's loved him from the beginning of the business to the final building it, to the point where they could at last have some relief. And she's loved him when he was nobody and loved him when he became a household word in the homes of the East. And he has to have the courage to hear what is really being said and to detect this is wrong counsel, even though it comes from the lips of my well-meaning wife. By the way, lest you overlook it, when you look at her counsel, verse 9, she questions what God had admired, and she encouraged what Satan had predicted. God had said to Satan in verse 3, end of the verse, he still holds fast his integrity. And she's saying, Job, do you still hold fast your integrity? Satan had said, verse 5, he will curse you to your face. And she says to the man she loves, listen, honey, just curse God. And in the presence of the netherworld, the enemy is thinking, yes, do it. And you know that his demons are at work all about Job, weakening him, but he stands firm against it. He's discerning. He's courageous. And so must you be when, in the midst of a trial, someone who desires your good gives you bad advice. Don't yield. You go back to the scriptures, you find your direction, and you stand firm. Why? Because well-meaning people do not always have a divine viewpoint. The Bible always does. Job knew better. As much as he loved her, he couldn't follow her advice. Not this time. Which brings us to his response. Verse 10, he said to her, "You speak as one of the foolish women speaks." Must have been hard for him to say to someone he loved like he loved her. But it needed to be said. "Shall we indeed accept good from God and not accept adversity?" What great theology. God isn't a divine bellhop waiting for our phone call to fulfill our request for the evening. God isn't here to make us happy, honey. God is here to be glorified in our midst and in our lives, whether for good or for adversity. Both come from Him. Lesson number 4. When things turn from bad to worse, sound theology helps us remain strong and stable. When things turn from bad to worse, sound theology helps us remain strong and stable. It's amazing, frankly, that Job, after suffering such a barrage of cataclysmic events, would be thinking so clearly, so correctly, without wavering, no uncertainty. Didn't even entertain her suggestion for a moment. "You speak as a fool. Honey, don't say that. Don't even go there. These lips cannot curse God. Death is in His hands. When He's ready to take me, He'll take me." How could He do it? He was so grounded in His knowledge of God. Sound theology. So valuable. Reminds me of a cartoon I saw several years ago, drawn by Charles Schulz, titled back then Peanuts, remember? Linus is standing with his blanket at the picture window in the living room, and standing beside him is Lucy, who is, of course, in charge. And they're looking at it rain, and it is pouring down rain. You can hardly see the trees out in the backyard from the window. The rain is pouring down. Lucy says, "My, look at it rain. If this keeps up, it's going to flood this area, maybe the whole world." Linus says, without hesitation, "That will never happen. It says in Genesis 9, verses 7 to 17, that God will never again flood the earth. And He's put a rainbow in the sky to prove that His promise is true." Lucy says, "You've taken a big load off my mind." Linus looks at her and says, "Sound theology has a way of doing that." Maybe this took a big load off Ms. Job's mind. How helpful it is when the one who is suffering can teach the one who is well. Sound theology. Quick warning here, be careful that you don't substitute psychological gobbledygook for good, sound theology. Just be careful that you don't explain all of this around or away by double talk. Don't go there, it'll backfire. My birthday, I got a card, one of my favorite kind of cards. It's a Far Side card. There's a guy hanging by his collar on the limb of a tree, sort of helpless, and his camera's hanging around his neck, and two bears are talking about his fate. And one bear says to the other, "His name's Bradshaw. He says he understands I came from a single parent den with inadequate role models. He senses that my dysfunctional behavior is shame-based and codependent, and he urges me to let my inner cub heal." Little pause, and he concludes, "I say we eat him." That's great. Let's just eat him alive. Stay with sound theology. Guard against the gobbledygook. Stay away from pop psychology. It seems reasonable at the moment, and then the bottom drops out even further, and it will not stabilize or strengthen you. Well, the friends show up. You may recall, verse 11, three friends heard of all this adversity that had come upon him, and they came each one from his own place. They made an appointment together to come to sympathize with him and comfort him. And when they lifted up their eyes at a distance, they did not recognize him. They raised their voices and wept. And each of them tore his robe and threw dust over their heads toward the sky. And they sat down on the ground with him for 7 days and seven nights, with no one speaking a word to him, for they saw his pain was very great. Fifth lesson. Caring and sensitive friends know when to come, how to stay quiet, and what to say. Caring and sensitive friends know when to come, how to stay quiet, and what to say. You might add in parenthesis, if anything at all. I so wish that Eliphaz and Bildad and Zophar had simply stayed silent, been there to fetch some water, bring a little bit of soup or broth, just to be near. You know, these men qualified on the first two, didn't they? They came to Job, they left their homes and the comfort of home, and they traveled however far, we're not told. And when they got there, for 7 days, did the right thing. They simply sat with him. We who have been hospitalized on occasion know the joy of looking across the room and just seeing the face of a friend. And really down deep inside, we're grateful they're not reading us a verse of scripture or giving us their advice or even telling us what we're missing that day in the news outside. They're just there.
10: Sometimes the most loving thing a friend can do is simply show up and say nothing at all. Chuck Swindoll showed us today that when someone we love is suffering, we don't need the perfect words. We need presence. Job's friends got that right for seven silent days before they got it wrong. So think about who's hurting around you. Maybe they don't need your answers. Maybe they just need you to show up. This is Insight for Living. Chuck titled today's message, What Job Teaches Us About Ourselves. 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
4: With SRN News, I'm Rich Thomason in Washington. It's finished. As of this morning, the long-running U.S. military mission in Iraq is over. The last American troops have been pulled out. Later today, Secretary of War Hegseth expected to announce deep cuts to the military's top brass. Less generals, more GIs, is how Hegseth frames it. President Trump continues to push back against calls for stepped-up government regulation of artificial intelligence. He says the guardrails to protect against AI misuse are already there. There have been road closures, evacuations, and high-water rescues across parts of Arizona and New Mexico. What's left of the former Hurricane Polo has been drenching the Southwest after pounding Mexico's Baja California Peninsula. Following the latest report on the economy, stocks opening higher this morning on Wall Street. More details, SRNNews.com.
12: Denver weather.
13: Flood watches continue for many areas along and south of Interstate 70 in Colorado, especially into the south central and southeastern areas of the state as the remains of Hurricane Polo now moving up into the region. This flood watch does not include Denver, but it does include Colorado Springs, down into Pueblo, down to Trinidad, down to the New Mexico line, then out towards the Kansas line, where those areas could see very heavy rainfall over the next 36 hours. Mostly cloudy skies. Temperatures will be in the 60s with developing areas of showers and thunderstorms. Some lingering tonight. Lows tonight near 50. Cool, only 60s to near 70 and partly cloudy Thursday. Warming back to the mid to upper 70s and fair. In fact, the weather looks quite nice once we get into early October with a nice weekend under fair skies and comfortable temperatures as all of this moisture gets shifted out to the east and high pressure moves in for the weekend. I'm meteorologist Don Day.
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15: 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Topics include drought concerns, major recreational impacts, severe weather outbreaks, and so much more. Available at Day Weather's YouTube channel. Subscribe today at dayweather.com.
7: Good morning, I'm Tom Moeller. Rain today, heavy in places, with highs only in the low 60s. 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
9: If it's traffic on I-25, traveling downtown through the tech center, southbound 25, that's nearly 45 minutes. We're jammed up. There's a crash on southbound I-25 before 225. It's blocking that left lane. Been there about an hour, at least an extra 15, 20 minutes trying to get by this. One other problem, this is out on the west end. Crash on the end of the ramp from Morrison Road onto westbound C-470. With traffic, I'm Susan Phelan.
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16: The Father disciplines every son, every child, every daughter that He receives. So when we look at our life, we should not expect that it's just going to be pleasurable. We understand God will discipline us.

0: What if God's discipline isn't meant to discourage you, but instead to draw you closer to Him? Welcome to Discovering the Jewish Jesus. I'm your host, Dustin Roberts. And today, Rabbi Schneider and I, we're outdoors together under the sukkah for the Feast of Tabernacles. And as we sit beneath this symbolic shelter today, we remember that our security comes from God alone. And we'll discover how His appointed times can deepen our dependence on Him and reveal His love to us through discipline. Now, come join Rabbi and I under the sukkah.
1: I want you to put yourself in the position of an Israelite. I want you to imagine yourself 3,500 years ago. You've left Egypt. You're walking towards the promised land. You're in the desert. Now you've wore the same clothes now for 40 years. Can you imagine that? The same clothes for 40 years. The Lord says here, your clothing did not wear out, nor did your foot swell these 40 years. You're wearing the same clothing 40 years. Okay? You're under that desert sun. There's nothing around you sometimes but sand. 40 years, every single day. You're in that situation. I mean, I could say it's tough. They know what it was. That was something. But look what the Lord says. He says to them, thus you are to know in your heart that the Lord your God was disciplining you just as a man disciplines his son. So think about your life now, not in terms of enjoyment, but think about that God is at work in your life and my life, both to will and to do for His good pleasure. And the New Testament tells us that the Father disciplines every son, every child, every daughter that He receives. So when we look at our life, we should not expect that it's just going to be, you know, pleasurable. We understand God will discipline us.
2: We have to take the good with the bad.
1: Yeah. Yeah. A lot of people don't want to hear this. I don't want to be all hard and everything because God is the God of pleasure too. I mean, He loves it. You know, God loves that we can experience pleasure. Why can we taste? Why can we smell? Why can we see? Why can we touch? Because God wants us to experience pleasure. He's the God of pleasure. So yeah, He wants us to experience all His glory in creation, the glory of relationship. You know, Jesus' first miracle was turning the water to wine.
2: Yeah.
1: So He gives us many, many pleasures.
2: Yeah.
1: But let's also make room for the fact that God also will cause difficulty because He's disciplining us. And when He does, let's not rebel. Let's ask ourselves when we're going through a hard time, what is God doing in this? And how does He want me to respond?
2: Yeah. Amen. I love the next couple verses, Rabbi. Because they say, therefore you shall keep the commandments of the Lord your God to walk in His ways and to fear Him. Verse 7, it goes exactly to that glory that you were talking about. This was what they were looking forward to. For the Lord your God is bringing you into a good land, a land of brooks of water, of fountains and springs, flowing forth in valleys and hills, a land of wheat and barley, of vines and fig trees and pomegranates, a land of olive oil and honey, a land where you will eat food without scarcity, in which you will not lack anything. A land whose stones are iron and out of whose hills you can dig copper. When you've eaten and are satisfied, you shall bless the Lord your God for the good land which He has given you. He has an amazing glory for us on the other side of these trials.
1: Oh man, it's great to break into that reality, isn't it? It's so beautiful. I mean, when you look at the words here, as you were reading, Dustin, all the words of the glory, of the excellency of what God is bringing us into, a good land. And He describes a land of brooks, of water, of fountains and springs, flowing forth in valleys and hills. I mean, Jesus said, I've come to give life and give it more abundantly. This is like over the top goodness and blessing that God's bringing us into.
2: Everything you could want. I love it too. The next thing, without scarcity.
1: Yes.
2: And you shall not lack anything. This is really what God wants for us. He doesn't want us to lack. He doesn't want us to be in need. He literally wants to bless us to pieces. But there is some requirements before He can do that in our lives.
1: Yeah.
2: Because if we step into it otherwise, we'll think it's by our power and our might that led us into these things. But it was God that gave this to us.
1: You think about children, raising children, and if you don't discipline them, if you just give them everything they want, every time they cry, every time they want it, every time they beg for it, they're not going to appreciate it.
2: Now, I was watching this show, And there was these parents, and every time the kid would complain or like it would get really bad, the mother would give them candy to try to like make them happy. So now the kid, I know it seems like the opposite, right? They were running amok in that house, but the super nanny got them in order. She disciplined them, said no more candy. Unless you act right, you don't get good things.
1: Well, you know, it's like a dad that makes his kids go out and work and participate in the chores, mowing the lawn, whatever it is, a mom, you know, making the kids work for something and then rewarding them. They appreciate that reward so much more. It makes them feel good about themselves. It's good for their own soul. And so it's really very comparable to what we see here. The Lord was disciplining Israel to bring them into this lavish excellency of blessing. And I love the next verse. Moses is speaking on the Lord's behalf to Israel. When you have eaten and are satisfied, you shall bless the Lord your God for the good land which he has given you. And this is where we get the concept of giving thanks to the Lord after the meal.
2: Yeah.
1: Now in Rabbinic Judaism, we give thanks to the Lord before the meal. But really, from the Torah's perspective, it's good to give God thanks before the meal. But the command is really to bless the Lord after you're eaten and satisfied.
2: I remember the first time we sat down to a meal together and you said, all right, we're not praying before the meal today. We're going to give thanks and bless God after the meal. It really drove this point home. Since you did that, it's always changed for me. Now when I sit down, I can't help but sit down at a meal and think, this is a gift that God's given me and he wants me to be satisfied with it.
1: Mm-hmm.
2: And it's just changed my thought. Like I used to always pray this prayer and still do pray, Lord, thank you for this meal. Bless it, make it good and nourishment.
1: Mm-hmm.
2: But to look at eating as something that God wants me to have joy in and feel good and bless him for afterwards.
1: Yeah, yeah. Now, what's interesting here is it's good to give to the Lord thanks before the meal and after the meal. And in Rabbinic Judaism, we do both. But notice this, the next verse here, I love this. This is after the Lord has given them everything. And he says, now I want you to bless me and be satisfied. Thank me for the blessing, for the good that he's given you. Beware that you do not forget the Lord your God by not seeking his commandments and his ordinances and his statutes, which I am commanding you today. Otherwise, when you have eaten and are satisfied and have built good houses and lived in them, and when your herds and their flocks multiply and your silver and gold multiply and all that you have multiplies, then your heart will become proud and you will forget the Lord your God, who brought you out from the land of Egypt, out of the house of slavery.
2: Yeah. When you get good things, we do all this, Lord, do this, do that. We're like following God, and then we come into it, and then we forget. Rabbi, I'll never forget when I was probably 25 years old, I was working for a company that did tours to Israel. And my boss had been to Israel 70 times, and it was my first trip to Israel with him.
1: Mm-hmm.
2: And he turned and he looked at me and he said to me, he said, Dustin, every time I come here, I give God thanks for bringing me here.
1: Hmm.
2: He says, because I don't ever want to become ungrateful and for God not to bring me here.
1: Mm-hmm.
2: And I've never forgotten that. It was such a lesson by a man in my life who imparted something really valuable that day, that like, all the good things that God gives you can be taken away like that.
1: Yeah.
2: And we can never forget what God has done for us and where he's brought us from to realize that he brought us into good land and good things.
1: Yeah, yeah. I think a lot of this has to do with what I'm going to call consciousness. It's like a conscious awareness, because it's easy to forget. I mean,

0: do stay humble.
1: Yeah.
0: That's why I believe, like God told Israel, to come under the sukkah for 7 days every year, mm-hmm. to remind themselves that it was God that brought them into the land.
1: Yeah.
0: It really is an opportunity for us to, if things are out of alignment, to get back in line with things.
1: Absolutely.
2: This is Discovering the Jewish Jesus with Rabbi Schneider, and he'll be right back. 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
1: The one that gave us these holy days, the scripture calls them appointed days. The Lord calls these days His appointed days. Moadim in Hebrew is the name. Keep in mind now, the one that gave us these days, calling them His appointed, He didn't call them Jewish holidays. He didn't call these Jewish holy days. But the Lord said in the book of Leviticus, when He introduced these days, He said, these are my appointed days. This is Elohim Yahweh. This is your creator. The creator gave us these days.
0: Powerful.
1: And the Gentile church has been grafted into the commonwealth of Israel. What was first revealed to Israel, the Gentile church has now been grafted in. So what Dustin is saying is important here, that these holy days, they help us to stay what I would call tuned up. You know, like you bring your car in every X amount of miles for a tune-up. You know, check the timing belt, get the spark plugs changed, change the oil. Right. So like you said, Dustin, sitting in the sukkah each year, it helps us remember, okay, I really have nothing in this world but you, God, just like Israel had in the wilderness.
0: Yeah.
1: You know, we get to some days in our life, we start depending on our jobs. We're dependent on other people. We get sucked into the world. We're running here, we're running there. But you sit down in the sukkah.
0: Mm-hmm.
1: And you look up and you think, you know what? I'm sitting in the sukkah now and I want to put myself in the mind of an ancient Israelite 3,500 years ago. And they had nothing but God. And the truth is, we have nothing but God. But get this, Dustin, that's enough. Israel had nothing but God, but that was enough. And I remember one year as I was starting out in ministry, basically, I thought that my income was dependent on pastors inviting me in to minister in their church. So I would do like marketing. Eventually, 9 months or so into this, I'd walk into a church and I'd be sitting there and I'd be thinking, I don't know if I'm here because God sent me here. I want to know I'm here on purpose. I don't want to think I'm just here because I'm a salesperson. So I'm sitting in my sukkah one year and I'm thinking, God, I'm not dependent on these pastors to give me referrals. And I'm not dependent on this marketing. And I'm never going to know, I said to the Lord, I'm never going to know whether I'm in a church because you sent me there or because I'm a good marketer. I'm never going to know unless I stop my marketing. And so, Lord, I'm going to trust that all I really need is you. Just like the children of Israel in the wilderness, all they had was you, and you supplied their need. Mm-hmm. And I'm never going to know, Lord, if I'm in this congregation because you sent me here or because I made a phone call, unless I stop what I'm doing to see you move. And that's what I did. I stopped. I stopped marketing. I stopped asking for referrals. I stopped promoting myself. And you know what happened? God set me free to realize that He alone was the one that was doing it. And then from that point forward, there was power in my ministry. I think that's one of the things that we learn, you know, because you talked about bringing our soul back into alignment by practicing these holy days, these appointed days that the Lord gave us. For Sukkot, it's recognizing that all you need is God. And don't feel that your life's dependent on somebody else, just like I had to realize that my life wasn't dependent on pastors referring me or pastors inviting me. My life was dependent on the Lord. And that really sets people free.
0: Yeah. It's really this opportunity that I think the church at large.

0: church that doesn't celebrate God's appointed days and doesn't understand the principles of them is missing out on. I grew up Baptist, and, you know, I love, my grandfather was a Baptist pastor. I went to his church. Yeah. I mean, I was baptized. He baptized me. I mean, I got saved because of him, and I'm so thankful for him and who he was. And this isn't downing the church. It's just to say that there's so much we're missing mm-hmm. by not understanding God's appointed days and times mm-hmm. and what the principles of them and what God could be doing in our lives. And I think about, you know, what if the church in America had this, just like we celebrate Christmas so strongly. What if we decorated? What if we were putting up sukkahs? What if we did spend this time with God, with our kids, not just us, mm-hmm. but our families coming into the sukkah just like this, and all of us as a family recognizing God is all that we need. What a lesson we could be teaching our kids.
1: Right.
0: And something they can touch and feel. And, you know, they're not going to forget this when they go off to a liberal college and someone tells them, no, God isn't real. This is something that you can put into your family, into your children, that they can partake in and be a part of, and really have something deep down on the inside of them that connects them with God, not just one time, but every year.
1: As we close today, I just want to bring further application to this concept that I've already covered, that God alone is enough. And particularly, beloved ones, what I want to drive home right now is the fact that when we age, there are unknowns that begin to come into our view that can make us afraid. For example, oftentimes people age and their spouse passes away. That could be a terrifying thing for some people. Other people are concerned that they're going to age and wind up in a nursing home. That could be very terrifying. The fact that as we age, sometimes the things that we used to be able to do when we were younger, we're no longer able to do. Whether it's something athletically, whether it's a hobby, whether it's our job that was so important to us that we were so involved in. And we worry, what am I going to do with myself if I'm 80 years old and I'm confined somewhere? But the lesson of Sukkot is that God is always enough. I want to encourage you right now to face your fears head on. Whatever it is that you're afraid of in life, I want you to face that fear and put your hand over your heart and just confess out loud, God, you are going to be enough. See, the problem with fear is a thought that enters our mind about something that will happen in the future. But the thought that we have about what's going to happen in the future that causes fear, it's always a thought in which God is not there. God's not in the thought. But the reality is, my holy brother and sister, God will be in your future. And He will be in my future. So whatever that thing is in the future that you may be fearing, know that just as the presence of the Lord literally dwelt in the center of the camp where the tabernacle was as a pillar of fire by night and a glory cloud by day, that God was always there, so too, as you age in life, God will always be there for you. He'll always be your sukkah. He'll always be your tabernacle and your covering. This is a special opportunity for you to prophetically take part in celebrating the Feast of Tabernacles. Let me explain. The Feast of Sukkot, or the Feast of Tabernacles, is also referred to as the Feast of Ingathering. Israel would go into their fields and they'd bring back to the Lord a tremendous harvest and then celebrate before Him. Jesus used this same type of language for you and I. He told us, go into the world and bring me a harvest, for the harvest is plentiful and the laborers are few. What He's doing is mandating us, beloved, to go into the world, share the gospel, and bring Him back a harvest, the harvest being those that have received the good news. When you sow your financial gift to the Lord through discovering the Jewish Jesus during this holy special season, you're going to be playing a part truly
2: truly beloved one in reaching people for King Jesus. And the harvest that this ministry is bringing to him, you're going to be able to have a part in, be rewarded for, and celebrate before him on the final day when you see all the souls that have been won to the Lord through this ministry. Bring your special offering to the Lord, and you'll be blessed and celebrate with them in the end times.
3: 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And if you'd like to take part in the work of discovering the Jewish Jesus, you can give a special Tabernacles offering at discoveringthejewishjesus.com or call 888-MY-RABBI. And like Rabbi and I talked about today, we're celebrating Sukkot, the Feast of Tabernacles. It began at sunset Friday, September the 25th, and it continues through nightfall Friday, October the 2nd. Sukkot is also known as the Feast of Ingathering. Israel gathered the harvest and they brought it before the Lord with thanksgiving. And today we have that opportunity to help bring another kind of harvest to God as the gospel reaches people who need to hear about Jesus, the Messiah. That gives this season a very special meaning for us. That's why we've launched an outreach all over New York through digital ads and billboards that can take them to our new website, Jews.com. Jews.com is open about its purpose. It's to invite Jewish people to reconsider who Jesus is through the Hebrew scriptures. People can hear Rabbi's personal story and then decide for themselves what they believe. It also allows Jewish people to contact us and ask questions that our team will answer so that they can explore the truth of the gospel for themselves. I encourage you, check it out yourself. Once again, that's Jews.com. Reaching Israel with the gospel has never mattered more. Jesus said he'd return when Jewish people cry out, "Blessed is he who comes in the name of the Lord." If you know someone who's Jewish that doesn't know Jesus, just send them the website, Jews.com. And if you'd like to support this mission, you can give at discoveringthejewishjesus.com. Thank you so much. We love you. And here's Rabbi with the Aaronic blessing.
1: The words from the Aaronic blessing in the book of Numbers, chapter 6, verses 22 through 27, helps us to realize how good God is to you and I personally. So receive his blessing into your life, and then, beloved one, go bless somebody else in Jesus' name today. The Lord bless you and keep you. The Lord make his face shine on you and be gracious to you. The Lord lift you up with his countenance. And the Lord give you, beloved one, his peace. And now in Hebrew.

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5: Did you know that a farmer will sometimes take an axe to an apple tree that isn't producing apples and create a gaping wound? 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One could call that, I suppose, the fruit of suffering. The Bible talks about that too. 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I hate it, cuss and spit and complain about it, but the fruit that comes from a wounded tree is often the best fruit around. I'm Steve Brown. You think about that. Share what you just heard with a friend. 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
9: With SRN News, I'm Rich Thomason in Washington. The Fly Dubai jet was flying to Israel when it happened. Two pilots got into a fight in the cockpit. It was a stabbing.
10: Photographs now emerging on social media of at least one passenger with a bloody T-shirt. This man apparently got involved and tried to help after the co-pilot of the Fly Dubai flight reportedly stabbed the pilot in the cockpit 2.5 hours into the flight.
9: Correspondent Laura Winter says a distress call went out and the 737 made an emergency landing in Saudi Arabia. The passengers are okay. The pilot's in the hospital. As of this morning, the long-running U.S. military mission in Iraq is over. The last American troops have been pulled out. And inflation slowed a bit last month as Americans ramped up their spending. On Wall Street, the Dow is up 16 points, NASDAQ ahead 154. This is SRN News.
11: Good morning. Rain today, heavy in places, with highs only in the low 60s. Ever since Charles Stanley began teaching how to live with frustrations, it seems like one frustration after another has been coming at me. Can't wait until Charles finishes teaching on the subject, but that's not today. So get ready for more frustrations today, Tommy, until you finally learn how to deal with them. Charles Stanley, next.
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12: Problems this morning in I-25, they've been cleared out. Had a crash in the downtown area, southbound I-25 at 20th Street. That's gone. Traffic a little bit crowded from I-76. Second wreck was on southbound I-25 around 225. That is also gone. Colfax to C-470 at about 35 minutes. There's a crash out west. It's blocking the ramp from Morrison Road onto westbound C-470. With traffic, I'm Susan Phelan.
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13: All frustration cannot be relegated to the devil. He may be the channel through which it comes, but God allows certain frustrations in our life for our own spiritual maturing, or to accomplish something that God wants to accomplish that is totally beyond our understanding, thinking, or comprehension.
8: If we're really honest, most of our prayers are usually focused on how life could be easier. But today on In Touch, the teaching ministry of Dr. Charles Stanley, we'll see that God does substantial work in our individual lives through adversity. Be open to a shift in your perspective as you see what Scripture says about learning to live with frustrations.
13: Would you turn to Philippians chapter 1? And this morning, there are some principles here that will help all of us to deal with frustrations. He says, beginning in verse 12, "Now I want you to know, brethren, that my circumstances have turned out for the greater progress of the furtherance of the gospel, so that my imprisonment in the cause of Christ has become well known throughout the whole Praetorian Guard and to everyone else, and that most of the brethren, trusting in the Lord because of my imprisonment, have far more courage to speak the word of God without fear. Some, to be sure, are preaching Christ even from envy and strife, but some also from goodwill. The latter do it out of love, knowing that I am appointed for the defense of the gospel. The former proclaim Christ out of selfish ambition, rather than from pure motives, thinking to cause me distress in my imprisonment. What then? Only that in every way, whether in pretense or in truth, Christ is proclaimed, and in this I rejoice. Yes, and I will rejoice, for I know that this shall turn out for my deliverance through your prayers and the provision of the Spirit of Jesus Christ, according to my earnest expectation and hope, that I shall not be put to shame in everything, but that with all boldness Christ shall even now, as always, be exalted in my body, whether by life or by death." So he says in this 21st verse, he says, for me to live is Christ to live. For me to die is for my gain. And then if you'll notice, in the second chapter and the 8th verse, which is one of the most important passages in the whole Bible on the life of Christ in this second chapter, he says, and I believe Paul would have said it this way. I believe he said, here's what I'm learning. And that is, in verse 5, "Have this mind in yourselves, which was also in Christ Jesus, who, although he existed in the form of God, did not regard equality with God a thing to be grasped, but emptied of himself, taking the form of a bondservant, and being made in the likeness of men. And being found in appearance as a man, he humbled himself by becoming obedient to the point of death, even the death of the cross." Now, here's what he was saying. Paul said, I'm learning how to be a servant. In whatever circumstance I find myself, even obedient in servitude, even if I know it means my death. You see, Paul had made a commitment in his life. Listen, the commitment he made had something to do with being able to live in a small circle, totally surrounded by frustrating circumstances, but unmoved and unruffled by those circumstances. Because you see, his focus was upon the positive. His focus was upon God. And his focus was not upon his circumstances. Now look in chapter 4 again, if you will, just for a moment. Look, if you will, beginning in verse 17 here. Now he's speaking about giving again. He says, "Not that I seek the gift itself, but I seek for the profit which increases to your account." He wants God to do something in their lives. "But I've received," listen, here is in prison now, "but I have received everything in full and have an abundance. I am amply supplied." You know why Paul wasn't walking around the prison and wringing his hands and worried about all the people in Corinth and the people in Philippi and the people in Berea and Thessalonica and Lystra and Iconium and all these places? The reason he wasn't is because he had learned to keep his focus upon God and commit himself totally to God and leave all of that in the hands of God. Second thing I want you to notice that it leads into that is this. And that is, number two, is that Paul had learned to dignify his frustrations. Now watch this. Here's what we do sometimes. When we become frustrated and cannot achieve, what do? We say, I can't. What's the matter with me? What have I done? Why aren't things working out for me? What we do without realizing it is we build a case against ourselves. But Paul didn't do that. Paul didn't say, what have I done to merit prison? Why can't I get out of this place? He didn't do any of that. Paul focused upon the positive, and secondly, he learned to dignify the very thing that would have humiliated most people. The question is not, is he or is he not in prison? The question is, whose prisoner is he? Is he Nero's prisoner, or is he the prisoner of the Lord Jesus Christ? He says throughout his epistles, he said, Paul, the what? The bondslave of Jesus Christ. He saw himself as a slave. So when he looked upon himself as a prisoner, he was praising and rejoicing that what? He was counted worthy of being a prisoner of Jesus Christ his Lord. So you see, one of the things that made it possible for him to live with his frustration in the Spirit is he kept his focus right. His focus on the circumstance was he was in prison, but he had everything he needed. And they had sent him a wonderful message about what was going on in Philippi. The gospel was being furthered. And here he was, imprisoned as a prisoner, a representative and ambassador of Jesus Christ. Now listen, Paul learned how to live with the circumstances. You see, when men, it's interesting, oftentimes when men and women learn to live with them, and God accomplishes his purpose for allowing them, God breaks open the circumstance and they become free. And I wonder how many times God wants to remove the circumstance that hinders us, the things that frustrate us, but he will not remove them because we stubbornly will not learn our lesson. Can look in my own life and see the same thing. That sometimes it's taken me so long to learn some simple lessons that God was trying to teach me. So he just keep the pressure on, keep the frustration there, keep the circumstances small enough until finally just had to ultimately give up out of desperation. So that what we must do is to get the proper attitude, which Paul, of course, had here. So first of all, he asked himself the question, whose prisoner was it? He says, man, I'm an ambassador. I'm here in the name of Jesus Christ. He said, I don't want to be in a prison in anybody's name. Yeah, but you see, Paul made a commitment. He says, in essence, this is his commitment. For me to live is Christ to live. Wherever I am, whatever the circumstances, whenever, however, makes no difference. For me to live is Christ to live. So, if that be true, whose responsibility was it to send him or allow him to go wherever he wanted him to go? None other than Jesus Christ, whom he represented. If you and I could see ourselves as Paul, for me to live is Christ to live because Christ is living within me. And if Christ is living within me, then for me to live is Christ to live. If Christ is living within me and my life is Christ's life, then what difference does it make where I am? That is, if I am committed to his will and not my will. If I'm committed to getting my thing done regardless, then I have a problem. If I am committed to the will of God, period, then wherever God sees fit to send me, in whatever circumstances, then I have reason to rejoice because God, who is my Lord, is controlling my life. Look at verse 12, chapter 1. Now I want you to know, brethren, that my circumstances, listen, have turned out for the greater progress of the gospel. So he could rejoice. He could rejoice because he could dignify his imprisonment. Now watch this. First of all, he's there as an ambassador of Jesus Christ. Is he in it less missionary?
14: any less preacher, any less witness, any less effective in prison than he is in the streets of Lystra, Iconium, Antioch, or Jerusalem? No less effective at all. So he has no real reason to let his frustration humiliate him or in any way hinder his self-image or even hinder what he wants to accomplish. Because he says in verse 12, it's turned out for the progress of the gospel so that my imprisonment in the cause of Christ has become well known throughout the whole Praetorian Guard, which may have been somewhere close to 9,000 men. He says not only that, he says the whole Praetorian Guard and everyone else. Everybody in Caesar's household knew that the man who was the most effective, the man who was changing and turning his world upside down, was over there in prison. But everybody who knew about him knew they didn't have his spirit in prison. His spirit was free. And even while he was in prison, he says, the gospel is being furthered. There is progress in getting the gospel out. So the reason Paul wasn't wringing his hands and walking around the jail is because he'd learned to keep his focus on things that are good. His mind was on Christ. Here he is, indwelt by Christ. He said, I'm crucified with Christ. Nevertheless, I live, yet not I, but Christ lives in me. For me to live is Christ to live. I am Christ's ambassador. All things that work together for good. I am imprisoned physically in Rome, but not in my spirit. For the spirit of Paul was still out there in those churches, permeating, saturating. Men and women were sharing the gospel of Jesus Christ, still motivated by the message of the apostle Paul when he was in that town, motivated by his bravery and courage and boldness, because even they were hearing that in prison, the guards are being saved. You cannot imprison the spirit of a man or woman who understands their true relationship to Jesus Christ any more than you can bury a saint when he or she dies. You can't bury a child of God. Put their body in the casket, lower them in the grave, but you never put a saint in a grave. It is absolutely divinely impossible to bury a saint. The body is committed to the earth, but to be absent from the body, present with the Lord. So Paul dignified his position. He wasn't humiliated for being in prison. He was rejoicing in the Lord. Now I want you to see this third thing that's so very important. Paul learned to capitalize on his frustration. Now this is a real key. Did you know some of the greatest athletes, some of the greatest inventors, some of the greatest poets, musicians, you name it, some of the greats of the world, many of them have been people who've had those frustrations. Football players with one hand. Some of the greatest musicians of history couldn't hear. Some of the greatest writers couldn't see. And some people with no legs have achieved more than thousands upon thousands with every area of their body there. Paul learned to capitalize on his frustration because he had his mind on Jesus Christ. Let this mind be in you. Focus your mind upon these things. And he majored on having enough. The gospel was getting out. He majored in his little circle of frustration on the things that were good, and as a result of that, he, by God's divine direction, was able to capitalize on his frustration of being in prison. Now watch this. Chapter 1, verse 20, look if you will. He says, according to my earnest expectation and hope that I shall not be put to shame in anything, but that with all boldness Christ shall even now, as always, be exalted in my body, whether by life or by death. Paul said, one thing I'm going to capitalize on here is this. If they execute me, it will be to the glory of Almighty God. Because he knew that Paul knew that if they executed him, there'd only be one result. The flame within the church of Jesus Christ would grow brighter. Can somebody tell me how he knew that? Stephen. He stood by and watched Stephen stoned to death. And Paul was a very wise, discerning man, and he watched the death of Stephen just blossom the church. Here he is in prison, and he's going to capitalize on being there. What is a normal frustration and a point of fear? He knows, he says, for me to live is Christ. Listen now, watch this. For me to live is Christ to live. But if I die, not only will I be the gainer, he says, but the church is going to blossom. The blood of the martyrs seeds the church, fans the flame of the gospel of Jesus Christ. So when Paul looked at himself in prison, there was no way to lose. If they killed him, what? If they killed him, he'd be with the Lord. Not only that, but the church would grow and blossom because he knew that God would raise up 1,000 more Pauls. God isn't dependent on any one man for anything. But you see, he made a commitment. Listen, you know what the bottom line of learning to live with frustration is? The bottom line of learning to live with frustration, either for a period of time or for the rest of our life, is that we are committed to Jesus Christ, period. No strings, no reservations. God, whatever you want for my life, wherever you want it, whenever you want it, I am committed. Whether I like it or not, I am committed to whatever you call me for. It is when we chomp against the bits and we strive to ward off the frustration and to break through it and to manhandle it, whatever it takes. It says something about our commitment to Jesus Christ. And then just think about this last thing. What would the New Testament be without the book of Ephesians? One of the greatest books in the Bible, they're all great. What would it be like without Colossians? What would it be like without Philippians? What would the New Testament... And you see, it is in prison that Paul wrote these great epistles. Colossians, just unfolding Jesus Christ. Ephesians, unfolding the work of the church. Philippians, our whole mindset, and that is to be in the likeness of Christ in our thinking, and that is to serve other people. You see, prison didn't frustrate Paul. He capitalized on it, and here's how he capitalized on it. Listen, as long as he was out of prison, he was going from place to place. But think about this for a moment. In prison, it was very quiet. He had nobody to disturb him. He didn't even have a schedule. He didn't have to go preach anywhere. All Paul had to do is to think and to contemplate and to pray and to share his faith, listen to God, and write these great eternal epistles so that 2,000 years later, you and I could be saying, thank you, God. Thank you, thank you, thank you for our relationship in Jesus Christ, which is described probably as well in Ephesians, Philippians, and Colossians, better than any of the books in the Bible. Our personal relationship to Jesus Christ. He capitalized on his frustration. And I want to ask you, how shall we respond to frustration? Shall we learn to rejoice in it? Shall we learn to dignify it for what it is and see it from where it's coming from? And will we allow God to show us how to capitalize on it to be a blessing to someone else?
8: 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Sometimes God gives us what we want in an unusual way. A lesson from the life of the Apostle Paul is coming up in today's Moment with Charles Stanley.
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8: 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What if God gave you what you want, but it came with something you didn't expect? With Insight for Believers, here's A Moment with Charles Stanley.
14: If you could say it to Paul, "Paul, if you had one place you'd like to share the gospel, where would it be?" He'd probably say, "In Nero's household. That's where I'd really, that's my ultimate objective." Well, what happens? They send one of the Praetorian guards in to either be chained to Paul, or at this time it may have been that he was free to move around. So what did the guard have to do but just stand there? So one by one, Paul shared his faith with those Roman soldiers. One by one by one. Now think, he could be preaching to a whole church out in the field somewhere, but now he had them. He had the guard was a captive audience. You see, they said, "We've got Paul captive." Now that wasn't it at all. Paul had them captive one at a time. Those fellows thought they were doing their duty. God gave them one of the greatest opportunities of a lifetime. They were jailed up with God's greatest servant of the day. So what did he do? He had a whole different congregation. So one by one, he shared his faith. And if you'll look in the last chapter of Philippians, in the last couple of verses here, in the 21st verse, he says to them, "Greet every saint in Christ Jesus. The brethren who are with me greet you. All the saints greet you, especially those of" what? "Caesar's household." God left him there long enough till enough of these soldiers were saved. And history says that it took another generation before the very families of the Caesars began to be converted. But you see, Paul was in no hurry. He committed himself to be obedient to Jesus Christ, to follow Jesus Christ when and wherever he sent him, because you see, he says, "It's no longer I that liveth anyway, but Christ Jesus now lives within me, and for me to live is Christ to live." He made a commitment. Listen, you know what the bottom line of learning to live with frustration is? The bottom line of learning to live with frustration, either for a period of time or for the rest of our life, is that we are committed to Jesus Christ, period.
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9: That's RN News. I'm Rich Thomason in Washington. There was chaos in the cockpit aboard a flight from Dubai to Israel. It forced an emergency landing of the aircraft in Saudi Arabia. The last of the American troops stationed in Iraq have been withdrawn as of this morning. The curtain falls on the long-running U.S. mission in that country, right next door to Iran. It was another deadly night for civilians in Ukraine. At least 4 fatalities reported following another Russian missile and drone barrage targeting Kiev and surrounding areas. It can be found at America.gov, a new AI-infused website unveiled by President Trump. He says it will help Americans in their dealings with the federal government. Dr. Mixer on Wall Street, the Dow is down 2 points, the NASDAQ 245 points higher, while the S&P is up 36 points. More details, srnnews.com.
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11: Good morning. I'm Tom Moeller. 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That's at 947fmtheword.com. Rain today, heavy in places with highs only in the low 60s. John MacArthur with Principles of God's Judgment coming up next on Grace to You here on The Morning Word, followed by David Jeremiah at 9:30 with a fundamental part of what the church is supposed to be.
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12: Trouble out west. There's a crash blocking the ramp from Morrison Road onto westbound C-470. And trouble in Lone Tree. This is a crash westbound Lincoln Avenue before Peoria. That's adding about 10 minutes to the drive there on Lincoln Avenue. Metro highways have some slowdowns to deal with. Little crowded in spots. I-25, I-70. No trouble headed to the airport. And the Boulder Turnpike looks good. Headed to Boulder. With traffic, I'm Susan Phelan.
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25: grace to you. The Word.
0: Jesus said three times in Matthew 6, the Father who sees in secret will reward you openly. Our inmost secrets may be hidden from human judgment. They are not hidden from God. And we will be judged for our motives. You either do what you do for the glory of God or you do it for the glory of man.
1: Welcome to Grace to You with John MacArthur on The Word. It's perhaps God's most celebrated attribute, His forgiveness. Yet, as the great preacher Charles Spurgeon once said, a God who could pardon without justice might one of these days condemn without reason. So that raises some questions. Does God pardon without justice? And if not, on what basis can He declare a guilty sinner justified? And how can you be sure that you will be declared guilt-free on Judgment Day? There may be no more important questions. John MacArthur answers them today as he continues his study called Without Excuse from Romans chapter 2. So turn there in your Bible, Romans chapter 2, if you're able, as John begins today's lesson.
0: There are four great reasons why the heathen are lost. Here they come. Reason number one, creation. Creation. Go back to chapter 1. And we'll pick up a thought from verse 18. The wrath of God is revealed from heaven against all ungodliness and all unrighteousness of men. Now you see, it is not just the religious men. It is not just the people with the law of God. It is all men, all men, all men. The wrath of God is revealed against all of the ungodliness and all of the unrighteousness of all men. Whether they had the written law or not. Why? Because they hold the truth. How do they hold the truth? Verse 19, that which may be known about God is manifest in them. How is it manifest in them? Well, God has shown it unto them. Well, how did He show it unto them? For the invisible things of Him from the, what? Creation of the world are clearly seen, so that they are without excuse. So from chapter 1, we learn the first reason why the heathen are lost. Creation. They can look around them and know there's a God. They can look around them and perceive that He is supernatural and that He is more powerful than any being that they know of in their dimension. And so they are responsible because they hold that knowledge. But now as we come to chapter 2, we find the three remaining reasons why the heathen are lost. And why we have to send missionaries to reach them. Verse 14, and the word is conduct. First, they're lost because of creation. Secondly, because of conduct. For when the heathen, who have not the law, do by nature or do naturally the things contained in the law, these, though they don't have the law, become a law unto themselves. In other words, they don't have an outside law, but they have an internal law that makes them a law unto themselves, and it is manifest in their conduct. Now, when the heathen do by nature the things contained in the law, indicates that it does occur, when they do it, and it is a common occurrence. Pagans naturally do things that are written in God's law. Did you know that? Without ever reading God's law. Their conduct, listen to this now, their conduct proves they know what is right and wrong. Their conduct proves that there is available within them, residing in them, the law of God. Sometimes pagans pay their debts. Is that in the law of God? Yes. They honor their parents. There are many people who do not know Jesus Christ, do not know God, never read the Bible, who love their wives. There are many wives who so love their husbands. There are many people who have never heard the gospel of Jesus Christ who care for their children, and there are many children who care for their parents. There are many of them who believe it's wrong to kill. There are many people who've never known Jesus Christ or the message of Christ or the Bible or the meaning of the gospel who would feed the hungry, who would help a man who was sick or a woman who was sick. Pagans will tell the truth sometimes. They will even seek to do justice. They will struggle for equity. You see, all of these things reveal an internal human code of ethics that is the law unto themselves. We see it in our human system of justice. We see it in our humanitarianism. And the humanitarianism and the justice around the world, even in very obscure and isolated peoples. Sometimes it's warped, but in any society you ever see, you will find some of those heathen exercising things which they do naturally that are in direct line with God's law. And they therefore show that that law is in them. The Stoics said that in the universe there were certain laws operative which a man broke at his own peril. And the Stoics, who were utterly pagan philosophers, said they are the laws of health, the laws of morality, and the laws governing life and living. And the Stoics called all of these laws thusis, which means nature. They said men are to live kata thusin. They are to live according to what is natural. The Stoics actually said that these laws were natural to man. You see, man can recognize that there is a right, that there is a code of ethics. The very fact that man has a guilty conscience is because he violates the very code of ethics that's in him. There's a sense of right and wrong. And when men naturally do something that lines up with the law of God, and they do it all the time, they show that the law of God is written in them. The unregenerate world, you see, does do relative human good. They do not do good in terms of spiritual righteousness. They do not do good in terms of good that is based on the right motive, because nothing is truly good unless it is done for the glory of God, right? But they do good in a relative human sense. And when they do that, they show the law of God at work, though unwritten, at work in their heart. They will do good in the right manner, if not for the right motive. I think about Cyrus in the Old Testament, who did good. He let God's people go. What about Romans of high standing in Acts 23 who protected Paul? And even the barbarians who showed unusual kindness to Paul in building a fire in Acts 28 to warm him. Yeah, man is totally depraved in the sense that he cannot do anything that is righteously good or that is good toward God or that is good as revealing God. But he can do a man kind of good. But every time he does that, he proves that there is a law within him that points to that as good. Are the heathen lost? Yes. Can they claim ignorance? No. First, because of creation. It is around them. And they can perceive within their own minds God in that creation. And secondly, because of their conduct, they prove that there's a law within them. Now, extending the thought, let's look at a third reason why the heathen are lost, and that is conscience. And this is part of that same concept in verse 14, but it's in verse 15. They not only reveal the work of the law within them by their conduct when they do naturally the things that are in, but they also reveal the law of God written in their hearts when their conscience functions in bearing testimony. And stop there for a minute. Now, we all know what conscience is. The word simply means co-knowledge. And I guess we could say that it means co-knowledge with oneself. The etymology of the word basically comes, whether it's in Greek or Latin or English, from the same root. The idea is to know along with. And conscience is sort of that thing in you that knows along with you what's right. It refers to a person's inner sense of right and wrong, the moral consciousness that pronounces judgment on thoughts and attitudes and speech and deeds. It's like when you cheat and you live in this constant state of fear of being found out. That's conscience. Conscience responds to the internal norm. And I would say in the Christian, of course, conscience is tremendously intensified because you not only have that basic law within you, but you have also the law of Christ from His Word added to the normal in natural law, and the compounding of that even excites the conscience more to respond. And Paul listened to his conscience. Several times he said, "My conscience bears witness," didn't he? In other words, he was saying, "My conscience agrees with me that I'm doing right, that my heart is pure." The Bible also suggests that your conscience can become scarred. And scar tissue has no feeling. That's why Paul in Romans tells us, do not violate your conscience. Don't violate your conscience. In other words, he's talking about Christian liberty, and he says, if somebody tells you it's okay to do that, but your conscience says don't do that, then don't do it, even though it is okay, because if you get in the habit of violating your conscience, you're gonna scar something that you desperately need to protect you. It's like losing your sense of feeling. You know, I read a book about leprosy, and they have discovered that leprosy,

And I don't care if you're in a primitive society or any other one. You show me a person who's committed a crime, and they may do everything they can to justify that crime, but they're always looking like this to see who's coming after them. Because they know what's right and what's wrong. Little children are the perfect illustration. Why do you think an ungodly family with an ungodly little kid, the kid does something wrong and he comes back, his mother says, "Did you do it?" What's the first thing he does? He lies. Why? Because he knows what he did was what? Was wrong. Even though he maybe never did it before. There's a standard. His conscience tells him that. The heathen are lost because of creation, conduct, conscience. Fourth, the heathen are lost because of contemplation. Here's another indicator of the lostness of the heathen. Their thoughts are in the process of accusing or excusing one another. In other words, there is in us the capacity to contemplate or to reason and to determine that what someone does is right or wrong. For example, a person without God, without Christ, without the Bible, hears about someone who has murdered a child. What is his reaction? Unless the person is totally at the extremity of vileness, he's going to say, "That's awful." He's going to accuse. We ought to find that person and do something to that person. Why do you think we have a punitive system in our society? Why do you think there are punitive systems in every society? Because men know what is right and wrong. They have the capacity in their minds to accuse or excuse. Say, "No, that's all right. We can excuse that, but not this." The heathen do that. The sum of it is this, people. Creation, conduct, conscience, contemplation. What they do, how they deal with the good and bad in their own life, and how they deal with it in the lives of others indicates that they know the law of God as written in them. Now, here is the most important thing I've said yet. The sum of it is this. If they live up to that much light, and they accept that much light, God will reveal to them the full light of Jesus Christ. I believe that with all my heart. You see, that's what it says in Acts 17. He is not far from us if we would feel after him. You see? If they would just take what they have and accept that. John 7:17, mark it down. If any man wills to do my Father's will, he shall know of the teaching. If the willing heart is there, he'll know. God will be fair. No favorites, but each is responsible for the light he has. Finally, there is a sixth principle of judgment just going to mention. God judges by knowledge, by truth, by guilt, by deeds, by impartiality, and sixthly, by motives. There's another dimension, and these all interface and overlap. They're not as distinct as I've made them in the outline, but they are elements of the act of judgment. God will judge on the basis not only of what a man's deeds are, but what his reasons were. Because you can falsify the deed, but you can't falsify the motive, right? And so verse 16 says, "In the day when God shall judge the what? Secrets of men." Judgment, you see, will finally reach down into the secret place of motives, of motives. In 1 Chronicles 28:9, it says, "And thou, Solomon, my son, know thou the God of thy father and serve him with a perfect heart." Why? "For the Lord searches all hearts and understands all the imaginations of the thoughts." Solomon, my son, serve God from the heart because God knows the heart.

0: The psalmist said, O Lord, thou hast searched me and known me. Thou understandest my thought afar off. In that marvelous 139th psalm, thou knowest my down-sitting and mine uprising. There is not a word in my tongue, but Lord, thou knowest it altogether. Thou hast beset me behind and before and laid thine hand on me. Whither shall I go from thy spirit? Whither shall I flee from thy presence? If I ascend into heaven, thou art there. If I make my bed in Sheol, thou art there. If I take the wings of the morning and dwell in the uttermost part of the sea, even there shall thy hand lead me and thy right hand shall hold me. If I say, surely the darkness shall cover me, even the night shall be as light about me. Yea, the darkness hideth not from thee, but the night shineth as the day. The darkness and the light are both alike to thee. In other words, there's nowhere I can go to escape. You know me deep inside. Jeremiah 17:10 puts it this way. I, the Lord, search the heart. I test the mind. Even to give to each according to his ways, according to the result of his deeds. Yes, God judges deeds. Yes, he judges ways, but he judges the motive behind them as well. Jesus said three times in Matthew 6, the Father who sees in secret will reward you openly. Our inmost secrets may be hidden from human judgment. They are not hidden from God. And we will be judged for our motives. You either do what you do for the glory of God or you do it for the glory of man. And it all comes to this, people. It'll all be determined. Verse 16. In the day when God shall judge. What day is that? The day when he judges by Jesus Christ. The final day, the ultimate day, the great white throne, when all judgment is committed unto Christ. In that glorious, climactic, culminating day when the Lord Jesus Christ judges, all these criteria will be put to use. And may I close with a look back at verse 5. If your sin hasn't been dealt with before that day in the blood of Christ, if you haven't confessed Jesus as Lord and accepted his sacrifice on your behalf and his atonement and his payment for your sin, then you are treasuring up wrath against the day of wrath. There's going to be a pile that'll damn your soul. And don't think, it says at the end of verse 3, that thou shalt escape the judgment of God.
1: 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And would you do us a favor? Let us know how Grace to You has helped you grow spiritually. And if God has used John's teaching to bring someone you know to faith in Christ, we would especially love to hear about that. 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
5: SRN News, I'm Rich Thomason in Washington. There was chaos in the cockpit aboard a flight from Dubai to Israel. It forced an emergency landing of the aircraft in Saudi Arabia. The last of the American troops stationed in Iraq have been withdrawn as of this morning. The curtain falls on the long-running U.S. mission in that country, right next door to Iran. It was another deadly night for civilians in Ukraine. At least four fatalities reported following another Russian missile and drone barrage targeting Kiev and surrounding areas. It can be found at America.gov, a new AI-infused website unveiled by President Trump. He says it will help Americans in their dealings with the federal government. Dr. Mixed on Wall Street, the Dow is down 2 points, the NASDAQ 245 points higher, while the S&P is up 36 points. More details, srnnews.com.
6: Expecting rain today, heavy in places with highs only in the low 60s. We weren't intended to navigate life or our faith on our own. God wants His people to support one another and walk through this life together. This is a fundamental part of what the church is supposed to be. David Jeremiah speaks about that next.
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8: Hey, we're checking on a possible problem on I-25 southbound coming into downtown. They're slowing through Spear. We see police heading in there right now. We'll check on this a little bit further. It's a little sluggish there. It's not a real big delay. I-70 west from Colorado to Brighton's a little slow. 270 west coming off I-70 up through Vasquez. Also, just a little slowing there also. The south end looks good. Between downtown and the tech center, we're not seeing any delays with traffic. I'm Jonathan Steele.
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10: 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To introduce the captivating conclusion of the oneness of our faith, here's David.
11: You know, we hear stories all the time about arguments that go on in churches, and there's a term called a church split, and that's a terrible thing to go through. We have people in our church who came to Shadow Mountain after the awful experience of going through a divisive, terribly disunified situation in their former church, and it hurts, and often hurts for a long time. Almighty God never intended that to be. Jesus Christ died that we might be one in Him. And in the book of Ephesians, He makes it clear that unity in the faith is important. So today we finish up what we started yesterday in a discussion of the oneness of faith. Hey, we want to give a shout out to our friends in Canada. You know, Turning Point is on the radio and on television in many countries around the world and in many languages around the world. But we have a special affinity with our friends in Canada. They're so close by, and they're so faithful to the Word of God. So many wonderful followers of the Lord in Canada. And I just want to let all of you know that it's important for us to communicate to you that when you give to Turning Point, you're giving to Turning Point Canada, and that your money stays in Canada to support the many stations that carry Turning Point throughout your nation. The money doesn't come across the border to help us. In fact, on many occasions, we have helped Canada get started in some of the marketplaces where Turning Point now is doing so well. We love the Canadian brethren. We know sometimes there's a misunderstanding about that. So periodically, I'm just going to mention it to you so you know that you can give with confidence in Canada, knowing that your money stays there to help the Canadian people learn the Word of God and follow Jesus Christ. Here is part two of the oneness of our faith. If you go to Rome today, one of the buildings that still is pretty much intact is the Pantheon. Now, let me take that apart. The word pan means all, and theos means God. The Pantheon is a place for all gods. And if you walked into that building, you would see shelves where the different pagan gods have been placed. And when the Romans would go and fight against another nation, they would bring back captives when they won, but they would also bring back all of their gods. Guess what they did with them? They put them in their pantheon. The Romans had this deal. If you get enough gods, there's going to be one there for everybody and for everything you're going through. Go find the god for this and god for that. The problem is, there's only one god. Now, let me ask you this question. Do you know why the Christians were killed by the Romans? Romans were angry at Christians because they were Christians. In fact, the Romans were very accepting of other religions based upon their pantheon. But the Romans came to the Christians who said Jesus Christ is our Lord, and they wanted to put their Lord in the pantheon, and the Christians said, we're not putting our God on the same shelf with Jupiter and Juno. No, He's one Lord. He's not among many lords. He's not going in the pantheon. And they fed the Christians to the lions. They fed the Christians not because they were Christians, but because they said there is one Lord. Now, I need to tell you, that's a hard saying. Today, everybody wants to be, you know, kind and let's all get along and all that. And your God is as good as my God. No, I mean, I hate to say this, but the Bible doesn't teach that. The Bible says that there's one Lord, that's it. The Bible says there's one man between God and us, and that man is Christ Jesus. And Jesus Himself said this. He said, I am the way, I am the truth, I am the life. Now, in case you don't understand that, He added another sentence. No man comes to the Father except through me. You say, isn't that kind of hard line? Well, I just want to be what the Bible says I should be. The Bible says that's true. There are not many religions that lead to the same place. If you want to go to heaven, you have to find Jesus Christ and accept Him as your Savior. He is the only way to heaven. And the Bible says when you're a Christian and you come to grips with that, now you can celebrate the fact that you're in one body with all the other Christians. You got one Holy Spirit living in your heart. You got one hope that heaven is coming, and you have one Lord, the Lord Jesus Christ, who is, the Bible says, one day every knee will bow and every tongue confess that Jesus Christ is Lord to the glory of God the Father. We have one Lord. Amen. So then he says, we have one faith. Oh, you say, Pastor, there are many faiths. No, that's not what he's talking about. He's saying, as Christians, we have one faith. What is our faith? We have this book that instructs us to do what we need to do. This book will tell you how to get to heaven, and it will also tell you how to get along on your way to heaven. This is God's book of instruction. You want to know how to live the Christian life? You got to read this book. You want to know how to be successful and prosperous as a Christian businessman? You got to read this book. You want to be a good, godly Christian parent? You'll find some great things in this book. All the things you need to be a Christian is in your book, the Bible, and that's your faith. And there's only one. I mean, there's a lot of different versions of the Bible, like the King James and the New King James and the New International. I preach from the New King James. And people ask me, why do I do that? And I tell them, because I want to. This is the Bible I read. I grew up on the King James, and when my father was in the last years of his life, he was on the committee that drafted the New King James, getting rid of some of the words that antiquity has lost meaning for. And I've loved this translation of the Bible. I don't say there aren't any others, but this is what I study when I'm trying to figure out what is my faith. And Jude tells us that our faith has been once for all delivered to the saints. What does that mean? We have everything God wants us to know. If somebody comes along and says to you, I know this is not in the Bible, Pastor. Whoa. If it's new, it's not true when it comes to your faith. Because God has said everything he's going to say about our faith in between the two covers of this book we call the Bible. So he says there's one body. If you're a Christian, you're in this universal church. There's one Holy Spirit, the third person of the Trinity, lives within your heart if you're a Christian. There's one hope. If you believe what God says, you know that one day you're going to go to heaven. If he comes back before you die, you're going up in the rapture. If he comes back after you die, you're going up in the resurrection. And he says there's one Lord, not many, just one. And there's one faith, that's the Bible. And there's one baptism. And boy, I'm going to stop here and talk to you for a minute. You're probably thinking there's many kinds of baptisms. Maybe you come from a different tradition. You know, I know of several kinds of baptism. Some people get sprinkled, and some people get poured. They actually pour water on them. And some people are dunked. That's what they call our baptism. And you know what? Back in the Midwest, there are some churches that practice this doctrine, triune immersion. You know what that is? Triune means three. When you get baptized, once for the Father, once for the Son, and what's for the Holy Spirit. You come out dried as a prune, but you get baptized. Now, baptism is a very important thing, and I'm not making light of it at all. I remember when I first started in the ministry, I discovered that there are a lot of things I needed to know that they didn't teach me in seminary. Nobody ever taught me to baptize anybody. I mean, I feel sorry for the first people I baptized. Well, I want to tell you about this woman who was the first lady I ever baptized. I don't think she'd get mad at me because we joke about this now since we still know each other. She was the thinnest woman I ever met in my life. I mean, she was absolutely almost not there. But I didn't understand. When you put people in the water, you got to bring them back up, and her feet wouldn't go down. They had floated. Ladies and gentlemen, I floated her out of the baptistry to the other side. She'll never let me forget that, ever. I remember baptizing a guy that I had led to Christ. He was a former football player. He weighed 350 pounds. When I put him in the water displacement baptized the whole choir. I mean, it was unbelievable. So I've been through some baptism experiences. Now, baptism is so important in the Bible because it's the first command that is given to every person who becomes a Christian. And it is also commanded when you preach, go into all the world and preach the gospel, baptizing those who believe. That's what the scripture says. When I was growing up in my daddy's church, here's what they did. When it was time for a baptism, somebody would come in for this way. They had two ways. And when they got into baptism, my father would say, do you believe in Jesus? Yeah. Are you trusting him for eternal life? Yes. I baptize you in the name of the Father, Son, and Holy Spirit. And they're gone. They never said a word. But here's what I found out, ladies and gentlemen. When you got baptized in the New Testament, it was the line of demarcation for your faith. If you were just a Christian, you wouldn't get in trouble. But if you were a baptized Christian, you were a target. Because in baptism in the New Testament, they didn't baptize in a warm pool with a bunch of Christians watching. Their baptisms took place in the center of town, in a creek or a river or whatever was there. And they stood before their whole pagan culture, telling them that they had become a Christian in one Lord. They had put their faith. And from that moment on, they were targeted. But there's no reason for us not to get baptized when it's God's first word to us. You say, if I don't get baptized, am I going to heaven? Absolutely. The thief on the cross was saved. He didn't get baptized, and he went right to paradise. Baptism doesn't save you. It's the outward expression of your faith. But it's important, and we have somehow allowed it to get pushed down. I'll tell you the truth. I'd rather have one baptism in every service where a man or woman, young man or young woman, gets up and says, this is how I became a Christian, and I've come here to be baptized, than to have 50 people running through the water as fast as they can just to say they were baptized. Ladies and gentlemen, baptism is important. If you're not baptized, it doesn't mean you're a lesser quality of Christian. Some of you aren't baptized because you didn't know it was important. But the Bible says it is. If the early Christians could stand in the middle of their town and preach the gospel with their testimony in front of all the pagan people who didn't like them and ultimately wanted to kill them, by the grace of God, we can stand up in front of a bunch of our friends in the Christian church and say, I'm being baptized to tell you I am a Christian. Amen. He says there's one body, one spirit, one hope, one Lord, one faith, one baptism, and the final of the seven is one God. We are monotheists, not polytheists. We're monotheists. That means we believe in one God. Paul started his 7 points with this statement. There's a body of Christ, and he ends his statement by saying, because there's a body of Christ, there's one God. Have you ever noticed, as you study these lists of unity, what's not there? There's nothing in here about our worship style. There's nothing in here about the kind of seats we sit in. There's nothing in here about the color of carpet in the auditorium. There's nothing in here about the ethnicity of the pastor who's preaching. Here's the one I love. There's nothing in here about the age you have to be when you quit preaching. There's nothing in here about that. All of these things are incidental. We aren't going to agree about all of these things, but Paul says, here's what you need to agree about. Listen to me. You need to agree that there's one body, one spirit, one hope, one Lord, one faith, one baptism, and one God. Stay unified on those things. Disagree about everything else if you want to, but never disagree about the things which are the unity of the body of Christ. The points of unity. Now, we're almost done here, but let me not quit this until I give you some practical things that Paul wants us to know. I therefore, the prisoner of the Lord, beseech you to walk worthy of the calling with which you were called. And how do you do that? Watch this. With all lowliness and gentleness and long-suffering, bearing with one another in love, endeavoring to keep the unity of the Spirit in the bond of peace. Now, Paul gives us some really practical things to help us understand. If you want to have unity in a body, or if you want to have unity with your staff where you work, even in the secular environment, humility has to be a little bit a part of what you do. He says, do this with all lowliness. It's a phrase for humility. And the first thing we need to do to retain unity in the church is humble ourselves. Get over ourselves. Quit thinking we're the whole package. How do you like to work in a situation where somebody thinks they're the whole package? Unity starts with humility. We can't be filled with ourselves and maintain unity. We can't be puffed up. We can't think of ourselves as better than others without causing separation and discord. The Lord Jesus, we are told, humbled himself and became one of us so that he could be our leader and take us to heaven. We need to practice humility. Humility is necessary for unity in the church. One of my favorite stories, which I've shared with you before, what is so appropriate here. People have asked me on occasion, who worked for you for the shortest time since you've been a pastor? And when I tell them, I had a guy that worked for me for 15 minutes, they look at me like, you kidding me? No, here's how it happened. Before we built this building and the other buildings here, these big buildings, we had just the buildings that were here when we got this campus. So all of our buildings were multi-use buildings. When we had Sunday school, we set chairs up this way. Then we had to take them down because a college class met in there the next day. I mean, everybody here had to be willing to work, and we made it work, but it was really hard. Well, we brought this guy to campus, who we thought was going to be our small group leader, and we had a meeting with him, with all of our staff, to sort of verify that we knew who he was. And it was over in the ad building, and we had to make the chairs in a separate way. So I told everybody, everybody grab a chair, let's get this room set up. And I looked over, and my candidate was sitting over there in a chair watching. And I went over and I said, can you give us a hand? And he said, I don't do chairs. I said, come on. I told him, I said, you can't work here if you don't do chairs, so I'm going to get somebody else. He said, what? I said, you know, that's such a spirit of You're too proud to do charity. If you work here, nothing's beneath your dignity if it's for the Lord of Heaven. And he didn't work here. I don't know what he's doing, but I promise you, he's not doing chairs someplace. But he's not coming back here. I think that's kind of a silly little story. I kind of like it because nobody works for anybody for 15 minutes, but I had a short-term employee. But it's a good reminder to us, isn't it? If you're in the body of Christ, you're not looking at whether this is something that's a part of where you are in your stratus of life. We're servants. Servants serve. Do you want to know how to tell whether or not you're a servant? Let me help you. By how you act when somebody treats you like one. As soon as you do that, you'll find out, am I a servant or am I just parading around here like some big shot? Humility is critical for unity. And then he says meekness. What is meekness? Meekness is power under control. Meekness is having it all that you could just blow somebody away, but you don't. Meekness is having power that you don't always use. One time Jesus was accosted by his enemies, and in the midst of that time, he said, I could call the angels of heaven to come down here, as many as I want. But aren't you glad he didn't? Because if he'd have called the angels down here to rescue him, we wouldn't be Christians. We wouldn't be saved. Meekness is having all the power, but not always feeling like you got to demonstrate that you have all the power. Listen to me. Somebody once told me this. If you have to keep telling everybody you're the leader, you're not. You have to be the leader by who you are and how you function with humility and meekness. Have this power from God and use it sparingly when the time comes. Humility with all lowliness. Patience is the next one, with all long suffering. If you've been a part of a church for any length of time, you know that it takes some patience because we're all different. We come from every different background and we think about things differently, especially those ancillary things. We need to be patient with one another. Don't think, oh, I got this, and you jump off and tell everybody why they're wrong and you're right. The one I like the best in this list is the last one, forbearance. Forbearance is a word that means literally putting up with one another. Isn't that great? When you're in a body of church or organization, there has to be a certain amount of just being willing to put up with one another. I mean, some of y'all do some crazy things, but I put up with you. And I know I say some crazy things and you put up with me. We put up with each other because way beyond all of that are the oneness things of who we are in Christ. We are one. Oh, hallelujah. Somebody says, how hard is it to do this? Well, look at verse 3 in Ephesians 4. It says, endeavoring to keep the unity of the Spirit in the bond of peace. Unity is hard to maintain. Unity takes work on the part of leadership and people in the church. You have to endeavor to do it. Sometimes I've thought during periods of my time here that endeavoring to keep the unity was the hardest thing I was doing. It was the hardest work I did. But I'm so thankful I did it. Because to have unity, you have to work at it. How many of you know we don't just naturally get along with each other? We didn't wake up one day, we're Christians, and we just, oh, yes, we're all fine. No, unity takes effort on our part. We have to work at it. I usually read a lot of books when I'm on summer break. And this book was recommended to me. It was on the New York Times bestseller list. It's a secular book. But man, was it ever a fun read. It's called Boys in the Boat. And it's the story of the 1936 University of Washington crew team. This crew team won a gold medal in the Olympics in 1936. And they were from the backwoods of Washington State. Author Daniel James Brown shows how the University of Washington built this team from kids who were raised on farms, logging towns, near shipyards. And when they started to work together, they blew away their California rivals, and they finally went and started to play the Ivy League schools known for their crew teams. One by one, they beat the Ivy League teams. And when they got to the Olympics, everybody laughed, wondered how that ever happened, and said they would never, ever win anything. But they won the Olympics in 1936, one of the most unusual things ever happened. And the book is filled with chapters about what they had to do this, and the stories of the battles they fought to win this thing. It's truly a motivational book. If you want to read something, it's a good book. But Daniel Brown explained the secret to their success, and this is what he said. Races are won by crews, and great crews are carefully balanced blends of both physical and personality types. A crew, he said, that is composed entirely of 8 amped up, overly aggressive oarsmen will often disintegrate into a dysfunctional brawl in the boat or exhaust itself before the first leg of the race has been accomplished. And he said, similarly, a boatload of quiet but strong introverts may never find the common core of fiery resolve that causes the boat to explode past its competitors when all seems lost. He said, good crews are good blends of personalities. Someone to lead the charge, someone to hold something in reserve, someone to pick a fight, someone to make peace, someone to think things through, someone to charge ahead without thinking. Somehow all of this has to mesh, and that's the steepest challenge, he said. It's an exquisite thing when it all comes together in just the right way. You just might win the Olympics with a team like that. And that's a good illustration of biblical unity, isn't it? The Bible says we've all been given a gift. They're not the same. There's at least 19 different gifts mentioned in the scripture that God gives to those of us who are Christians. Whatever your gift is, you bring it to the table. I bring mine to the table. One more story to help you see how this fits together. The sequoia trees that are located in California are some of the biggest trees in the world. When I go to Hume Lake, I go to this grove up there where these trees grow. You want to get on your knees and worship. It's such an amazing thing, the sequoia trees. The largest one is 275 feet tall, and it is 25 feet in diameter. It's approximately 2,500 years old, the General Sherman tree. Probably some of you have seen these trees are so large, they've gone through and carved holes in them and driven cars through the middle of the tree. I have some pictures of that. The sequoia tree is an unbelievable evidence of God. But you see, it's so different than what you think. You would think, you know, if this tree is going to survive, they must have roots that are 40 feet in the ground holding it up. The interesting thing is they don't have roots that go down more than 6 feet. They withstand strong winds, earthquakes, fires, storms, prolonged flooding. How can something that weighs 500 tons, reaches 350 feet in the air, and lived for so many centuries keep standing with roots that only go down 6 to 10 feet? Here's the secret. Beneath the surface of these humongous, tall, statuesque trees are roots like an army of men who have joined their arms and interlocked them together. They are preventing the adversary of life from knocking them down. They don't grow by themselves. They grow in groves. The roots of a sequoia tree don't go down deep at all, but they intertwine and connect with the roots of the other trees nearby. So working together, all these incredibly tall sequoia trees create a great system of strength and stability that allows individual trees to withstand the storms of life. They join together in their root structure so that the trees are stable. I have to tell you, men and women, that's what the church is supposed to be. Bring our unity, put it in the center, get together as God's people, interlock our arms, say, bring it on, Satan. We're ready to meet the challenge, to beat the war that's coming at us. We need to learn this. We need to learn it well, because the church as it is today will not be the church as it is today too much longer unless we have a revival in America. So we better learn how to be strong for each other, to get our roots intertwined, and stand up for the unity that is ours in Jesus Christ. That is my prayer. Amen.
12: Amen. What a note for us to strike as we end this month together. Hey friends, in October we begin our series on the battle for your soul, and the first 2 days will be the interview that we did on that series with Sheila Walsh. That's always a very popular show because it outlines the nature of the whole month of teaching. So don't forget to be with us tomorrow as we begin this new series together. The Battle for the Soul is a brand new book that will be available on the 6th of October in all the major bookstores. 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
14: Cloudy skies, developing rain showers and thunderstorms, especially late this morning and into the afternoon. Temperatures will be mid to upper 60s. Brisk northeast winds. Tonight, mostly cloudy. Lingering showers. Low temperatures tonight near 50. Becoming partly cloudy, still cool. 65 to 70 on Thursday. Warming to 70s to near 80 for Friday through Sunday. Friday through Sunday looks quite nice. Nights 40s and low 50s. I'm meteorologist Don Day.
15: Current temperature
16: 56 degrees.
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18: Can a country be serious about fighting terrorism when it frees suspected terrorists on bail? This is what happened in Britain on Monday. Five suspected terrorists got 100 yards from a base that hosts U.S. bombers involved in striking Iran. As a New York Post editorial put it, they might have gotten closer too, if not for the farmer who spotted them and called police. Iran has made specific threats against Britain for allowing American warplanes to use its bases. These people are serious and Britain appears unserious. This follows news that London granted refugee status to a Hamas veteran, though his ties to terror groups were publicly known, and kept on hosting him after he was accused in a German terror plot. Britain has been in decline for years. They, along with many other European countries, have opened their borders to potential terrorists, and yet they treat them as petty thieves and let them make bail. Do you think London's Muslim mayor might have been involved in freeing these men? Does anyone expect these terrorists will show up for trial if there is one? I don't. I'm Cal Thomas.
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25: SRN New Time, Bob Agnew in Washington. A fly Dubai flight headed to Israel from Dubai was forced to make an emergency landing after a bloody pilot fight in the cockpit. Here's correspondent Laura Winters.
26: The plane landing safely in Saudi Arabia after a serious scare in the skies over the Middle East. Israeli media reporting the pilot was stabbed several times by the co-pilot 2.5 hours into the flight after a fight. The plane dropping thousands of feet, sparking fears of a terrorist attack, with passengers on board terrified and screaming. The Israeli military scrambling fighter jets, thinking thinking the flight had been hijacked. Laura Winters reporting.
25: The latest private job creation report from the payroll processor ADP shows an increase this month. In the latest survey, the company says employment rose by 90,000 for the month, far bigger than the 36,000 jobs that were created back in August. More on these stories at srnnews.com.
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1: That's right, it's Logan Seculo here. Look, we're live. We are reporting on this as this happened. You may have woken up to this story. You may not have even seen it yet. I know some of you have not. Of course, I am talking about that flight that was attempted to be hijacked and what some are saying was going to be a 9/11 style attack. This was happening, a Fly Dubai flight from Dubai to Tel Aviv. Again, I got a lot of facts in front of me, so if you see me looking down, it's because I want to make sure I'm getting them correctly to you. There's 174 passengers on board, about 166 were Israelis. They end up being diverted and landed after what they're calling an altercation in the cockpit, which included one of the pilots attacking brutally, nearly killing, at this point, I believe in critical condition, the other pilot in an attempt to hijack, take over the plane, and what is being reported as potentially using that plane as a weapon. Again, sort of a 9/11 style attack on Israel. Thankfully, and again, we have to make sure that we are being as clear as we can. A lot of these things are just happening right now. But thankfully, thank God, these Israeli citizens on board, as well as others, were able to take control of the situation. Extra crew also heard the scuffle happening, were concerned, got in there, got the pilot who had been injured out of the cockpit, were able to then take control. This after, by the way, the flight dropped over 14,000 feet, somewhere between 14 and 17,000 feet in 30 seconds. And again, for context, this sort of flight, a normal descent would be take about 5 to 10 minutes to do that length of a drop. So imagine that scenario. There happened to be two off-duty deadheading, if you will, pilots on board who were able to take control, they've not been publicly named, and land the plane safely in Saudi Arabia, where, again, if you see some of the footage that is going to come out of this and some of the footage we will show, some of it's been blurred. Some of it is pretty disturbing. There's a lot of blood. There's a lot of happened, whether it was from the attacker who attacked again that pilot, who both pilots, the one pilot that was nearly killed, and the other pilot that was probably also nearly killed by the passengers who took back control of the flight. We had a lot of things I'm going to go over as it's still coming out right now. Again, they were headed to Tel Aviv, the major airport in Israel. Again, Israel, not very big. Tel Aviv is kind of the only real hub you fly in and out of, especially if you were going to somewhere like Dubai. And again, I think a lot of you may not understand the relationship with Dubai. You may hear that and think that that is, maybe you think it's an enemy of Israel. Maybe you think Saudi Arabia is the enemy of Israel. It's not really how it works there. Dubai and the UAE and all of this is specifically since the Abraham Accords has been a very active tourist destination. You know, they have Hanukkah celebrations. They have all the holiday celebrations where Israelis go in a way like you would to Las Vegas as an American. It's not a very long flight. But thankfully, this Israeli-bound flight was able to be taken control of by the Israeli citizens. There was a lot that happened on board. We, again, will show that right now. Those passengers have now landed safely in Israel. There was, you know, they were concerned about getting on another flight, as you may assume. So there were some delays in that. But again, it's about 7 o'clock at night in Israel right now, in Jerusalem and Tel Aviv. So again, they're just now getting situated as they are being reunited with families. We're actually seeing the footage live right now. Maybe we can pull some of that at some point if there's anything worth showing, because we will have some other clips and sound bites to show you, statements from Ambassador Huckabee and so much more. But when we get back, we might as well talk to someone who knows a lot about this region more than anyone. It's the ACLJ, head of ACLJ Jerusalem, Jeff Balaban. Don't go anywhere. I do want to hear from you when you hear these kind of experiences that are happening on board. Sure, we can all breathe a sigh of relief that this was able to be taken care of, but we have to remember that these kind of threats, these kind of terrorist activities are happening. If you want to call in and comment on it, I ask you not to comment or about, you know, conspiracy theories or whatever you may have about this. I want to hear just your thoughts on it in general. Be kind to the phone screener. We'll get you on the air. That's at 1-800-684-3110. We do have an update also. And that homeschooler wanted to be a firefighter. We're going to get to that a little bit later in the show. So stay tuned for that. Some good news, but we're ACLJ teams. We're keep fighting.
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4: Yeah, there's not much traffic on the highways, so really no delays other than maybe 270. It keeps fluctuating a little bit. If you're heading west, coming off I-70 up through Vasquez, a little slow and go there. I-25 south coming into downtown, still a little busy, as well as 225 right around the spillway. One accident on Havana between Mississippi and Florida and up to the north, another one being reported at 112th and Huron. With traffic, I'm Jonathan Steele.
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1: Welcome back to Seculo. Jeff Balaban is joining us from ACLJ Jerusalem. Of course, we are covering the news. It is the top story right now around the world, as it should be. And as of right now, the passengers are reuniting with their families at Ben Gurion Airport in Tel Aviv. Jeff, of course, we all, you know, we woke up to this. I got up around 5 o'clock this morning. I opened my phone and I see this, you know, thwarted, and they kept referring to it as a 9/11 style terrorist attack. When you hear that initially, you're going to go, okay, we stopped something early on, but no, that was not the situation. This happened mid-air where you had a pilot attack another pilot to allegedly, what we've been told right now, hijack this plane filled with Israelis on the way to Tel Aviv. And thankfully, the crew and a lot of the other passengers took things into their own hands, did not let this happen, and now have flown to safety. As we know, we've seen some of the images. We can show some of the images. Some of these are bloody, by the way. I'm just going to give you a fair warning for those who are watching right now. You can see there was all, I mean, there are videos and pictures that are way worse than this, where I've seen blood smattered all over this flight, because not only were they trying to help the pilot who had been stabbed and been attacked by the other pilot, they also, you know, did what they needed to do to protect the flight against the pilot who was, you know, potentially hijacking this flight to do nefarious things. Of course, the press is being a little bit, cautious in what they're calling this, but I think, Jeff, it is clearly, we know the trajectory of where this is going to go.
8: Right. The press, as usual, refraining from saying what's obvious for as long as they can refrain from saying what's obvious. But there are numerous reports that the co-pilot is Omani, and that he was yelling Allahu Akbar, which tends to tip the hand as to what the intentions are of this attack. The concerns were that not only could they have taken these citizens or these Israelis and other passengers on the plane hostage, they could have used it to do a 9/11 style attack by crashing the plane into some site in Israel. There are many things that could have happened that, thank God, were averted. And across Israel, from the upper echelons, politically and militarily, to the people in the street, the reaction is one of gratitude, the belief that this is a genuine miracle, and pride that the Israeli passengers, really were able to overwhelm this, were able to breach the cockpit door and overwhelm the attacker. And thank God the flight was safe. I don't know if you saw images, but, you know, the rudder was broken. It's even being able to land the flight was extraordinary. My understanding is there were also maybe some Russian and Ukrainian passengers who were helpful in terms of landing the flight. And so thank God this has, a relatively happy ending. In terrible crisis averted, but it was obviously terrifying for the long minutes that the passengers had to endure this.
1: And it should be a wake-up call. Yeah, there were two pilots who happened to be on board. They said, like, deadheading. You're going to another, probably headed to Tel Aviv to be pilots for another flight. That happens all the time. So they happened to be on board, were able to fly this to safety. Like you said, it is a miracle, but it's a miracle that we also have to take with serious warning. When you see what's happening, this could have very easily gone the other way. Sure, we can all sigh a bit of relief and cheer on these passengers, as we should, being heroes in this situation. Absolutely. But that doesn't mean the threat isn't there. And even in situations where you think, well, I mean, it's hard to protect yourself from certain things. Like, hey, this wasn't someone overwhelming the pilot. This was the pilot, deciding that he was going to take things into his own hands and cause this kind of chaos. And again, thankfully, thank God, there were other people on board who were able to overwhelm him. But this could have very easily gone the other way. We would have had a very different attitude today.
8: Look, this problem, this is a very spectacular example of a problem that we see in America across the board also, where people with a particular ideology, I'm not saying all Muslims, I would never say that, but there's an Islamist violent jihadi ideology that is not unpopular, and they become doctors and nurses and threaten to use their position to kill people they disagree with or people they consider infidels. We have pilots, in other words, there's a genuine problem of a strain of Islamism that is a proximate threat to a lot of us. This is a particular spectacular example, but we at the ACLJ have dealt with this in terms of licensing, again, of medical professionals here in America who threaten to use their licenses to commit harm to patients who they disagree with.
1: Yeah, I mean, I thought this morning when we were discussing who would be on, obviously who wanted you on, I have a lot of friends that are currently in Israel or just made themselves back, or they're in between travel dates. And because of the seriousness of this, I was like, I don't even know if I'm comfortable exposing that they're there, even though I don't know if they're talking about it, because it's just weird what enters your mind right now. But you had Prime Minister Netanyahu said, the pilot tried to crash this plane. This clearly was a terrorist activity. And then, of course, you have the American journalists who are, as you said, slow to report this. Fox has been fine. Fox has been very clear on it. But of course, you have the New York Times. I think we have some of their headlines that just say, the breaking news, a plane flying from Israel was diverted after an altercation between the pilot and co-pilot. Sounds like they were having, a marital argument. Yeah. And so we had to land the plane because, they couldn't decide on something, And then the BBC putting Israel bound flight diverted after fight between pilots. Again, fight between pilots, sure. Did that happen? Of course it happened. They didn't put on there that they were brutally stabbed him and were essentially had done everything but killed him. And thankfully, as of right now, in critical condition, but hopefully will survive.
8: The media plays its role in trying to create a narrative, but I think most people see through it at this point.
1: Yeah, I think.
8: But yeah, they're doing what they see as their job, which is spinning a narrative, and it's hopelessly not related to actual reality. And these things should matter to all of us, because anybody who gets on public transportation needs to worry about these things and think about it. And we'd like to know that our media is telling the truth. My favorite was the BBC actually repeatedly referring to Ben Gurion Airport, which is named for the first Prime Minister of Israel. They called it Ben Gvir Airport, which is a current Israeli politician who the left likes to demonize in every way possible and turn into a caricature of evil, and they called it Ben Gvir Airport. It was actually, you couldn't make that kind of garbage up.
1: No, I mean, one of our team members just sent me a text. He goes, "It was a fiery but mostly peaceful hijacking," is what was going on. I mean, that's true, because that's what we've seen the media play out here, is this narrative again. They can't say anything when it comes to Israel without giving some sort of at least caveat to it not being somehow terrorist related. And I know, I don't want to give any credence to it, but I know by the end of the day I'm sure it's happening already, where the media and where social media will be spinning this. But I think for this moment, we at least need to be, again, relieved. We need to be, thanking all these people who were involved, because all of the reports, everyone who is on board, a lot of them have made statements already saying, clearly this was an attempted terrorist attack. I don't care what the media is going to spin it and how they may say things, or maybe someone on your social media page. Those were the people that lived it and were in the air. They experienced it firsthand, this plane, like I say, nosediving 10,000 to 15,000 feet in a few seconds, and the chaos that was ensuing around them.
8: Yeah. Look, the Israelis are rightfully grateful to God and also proud that their citizens able to take control of the plane, especially because, you know, again, the same people we read about, you know, the incredible operation with the pagers or some incredible, you know, the Israel's ability to take over the airspace over Iran, et cetera, et cetera. This is a civilian army. I mean, civilian army. It's an army, but it's drawn from its civilian because of its a national draft. And these are regular, everyday people conducting business or coming back from vacation, doing truly heroic things, as if they're special forces. Because who knows? Many, maybe some of them were at some

0: Spiral de Simchat Torah, rejoicing in the Torah, which was the day of the attack. And so it's very much in people's minds right now. Israel, with all of its power and strength, is still a very deeply traumatized country by that. To see this, thank God, as a miraculous, thank God, successful, happy ending, it's a moment of blessing and something we all need to appreciate.
1: Yeah, it feels like a modern story from a Jewish holiday, you know, where this happened. I mean, it really genuinely does. So in many ways, it feels very appropriate. Jeff, thanks for joining us. And again, I didn't even think about the fact we're only, what, a week away from, the anniversary of October 7th. I mean, we're 3 years will be marked in 1 week. So of course that is on everyone's mind that's there. But Jeff, thank you so much for being a part and popping on today. I know it wasn't in the plans, but I always appreciate it. That being said, I know a lot of you who are watching right now, one, I'd love for you to call in with your thoughts on this at 1-800-684-3110. But you also know about that case, the homeschooler in Nebraska, wanted to be a firefighter, was told his high school diploma was not good enough. Well, we got an update. In the next segment, we're going to be joined by one of our ACLJ attorneys, Nathan from Washington, D.C., and we're going to really go into some details with him. You're going to see why it's important for us and why it hits, like I said, close to home for us in these situations, because as a homeschooler, I know Will's a homeschooler or was a homeschooler. I got homeschooled children. This is something that's very important to all of us. We got an update. And then later on, we'll even have an update from that council meeting that happened last night. Some good news, which is exciting. However, it doesn't stop the work of the ACLJ because the kid's still in the kid. He's 22 years old, doesn't have a job. And we want to make sure the wrongs are all fixed for him and every homeschooler out there. We'll be right back with more on Seculo. Don't go anywhere. Phone lines are open for you at 1-800-684-3110.
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1: Welcome back to Seculo. We did want to give you an update. Will's joining us, and also ACLJ attorney Nathan Mulker is joining us right now from our studios in Washington, D.C. This is, again, the case to reset a little bit. We are talking about the homeschool graduate many years ago, a few years ago, graduates, all's good, becomes an EMT, he's a volunteer firefighter, decides he would like to pursue a job as a career firefighter, applies for the job. Clearly, rookie of the year, someone who is very, very well qualified. Come to find out that according to some interpretation of the rules and regulations, that they don't believe his high school diploma, which of course he is a homeschooler, makes him qualified to be a firefighter, even though he has all of these other, you know, very specific qualifications met. Now, he was denied that job position. That is something that was thrown

0: you know, thrown out. However, we decided we were going to jump in and help not only him because he was discriminated, but also because it really needs to set a new precedent for homeschoolers in general. And I'm talking to, again, not only our audience, which is filled with homeschooler, homeschooler parents, homeschooler grandparents at this point. But look, I was a homeschooler. My kids are homeschoolers. Will was a homeschooler. And I believe the attorney joining us right now as well. Nathan, welcome.
1: Thank you so much for having me. I love all our cases, but this one is particularly special. In fact, I have to show I have a diploma, a high school diploma, very, very similar to the one our client has. So like many people here at the ACLJ, this case is very personal to me. And I'm, of course, thankful that the ACLJ decided that my high school diploma was sufficiently legitimate when it hired me. But this case really goes to a really fundamental thing, which is, are homeschoolers going to be treated like second-class citizens just because they exercise their constitutional and parental rights? And that's so, so important.
2: Well, and Nathan, I think, once again, the city may try to do things to make this go away. But at the same time, we sent this litigation hold letter to the city to basically put them on notice. They could be expecting litigation forthcoming about this very issue, because it isn't just righting a wrong generally on paper. But this one, there is a real wrong that has not been rectified against our client because of the discrimination against him. But also, as you bring up, that we believe in parental rights here. We believe in school choice here, and we fight for those things. But if all of a sudden cities can start to decide and pick and choose which diplomas are better than others, which count and which don't, then that starts to put in real bad precedent for a lot of people in a lot of places.
1: I think that's exactly right. This is a situation where we had to move quickly. In fact, our clients agreed for us to represent them, signed the retainer on Monday morning, and we had our letter sent by Monday afternoon, because it was so crucial that we get to the city's attention immediately that this family is represented by attorneys who are ready to fight for them, and fight for them in federal court on behalf of their rights. As you say, Will, this is not just about just one issue or one decision. This is about really fundamental rights that parents have to educate children according to their religious faith. I think we're seeing today that right is often under assault. That's why the work of the ACLJ is so, so important in this case and many others, to stand up for parents who are seeking to educate their children according to their fundamental religious beliefs. Yeah, I mean, that right is so fundamental.
0: We've never seen a more important time for alternative education options. And look, there are more options than there have ever been before. What you picture as homeschooling, probably what Nathan and I grew up in, and a lot of us grew up in, Will grew up in, it's very different with modern technology, all the things that can happen right now, all the different schools that offer, and all the different, you know, online programs that offer different options for homeschoolers. So we want to make sure when we get in there, we're not only just going in to support our client, who again had his job denied. This is not a kid. This is a 22-year-old man who's been a Nebraska volunteer firefighter, a licensed EMT. He's getting his associates in fire science right now. You could not talk about a more qualified candidate, won Rookie of the Year last year, but was denied simply because they did not consider what he had a sufficient enough high school degree, which is absurd, and it's something that has to be rectified. But not only does it have to be rectified for him, and he needs to be treated fairly in this. It is about setting things up for the future, as we probably are going to see a rise of more homeschoolers, religious or not, by the way, religious or not, homeschoolers that are going to be coming up, specifically out of the era of remote learning and all of the things that have happened right now. We need to be able to represent these homeschoolers. And we've seen now, even since we did this, ever since we took this on just a couple days ago, and remember, I'm going to reiterate this 1,000 times because I just love this part of the story. The reason this got to us is because a supporter of the ACLJ saw the article on social media and tagged me and said, could you guys get involved? And I got the notification. I saw it and was able to get it to our legal team. That's how important the ACLJ supporters are this. But also, we are building a whole new world in terms of what homeschoolers' rights need to be. And as Nathan, you said, it hits home particularly for you. It certainly does for me.
1: I think that's right. And I think one of the other things we're seeing this kind of really blatant discrimination against someone because of their educational background, because their parents had the audacity to teach them according to their faith, it's pretty unique, right? Not a lot of governments are doing this kind of thing. And what that means is that this case does have the real potential to set a precedent for other cities and governments, not just in the state of Nebraska, but really across the country. School districts, governments have not tried to do this kind of thing before. And what we're intending to show them is they better not ever do it again. That the Constitution stands as a bulwark preventing them from engaging in this kind of blatant discrimination.
2: Well, and I think also what you brought up is saying, you know, you're a little tongue in cheek that you're thankful the ACLJ recognized your high school diploma. But that is the real ramifications elsewhere, because, I mean, this is a situation where he has licenses from the state to be an EMT. He has performed the duties of a volunteer firefighter in other departments. Who's to say that it's not nurses next or attorneys next?
0: You're licensed in the state of Virginia. Right. Who knows if Virginia decided to change this?
2: Right. But it's like, oh, you still got the license. We're not going to hire you. Why? Because of that high school diploma. Doesn't matter what else you've achieved. It's all about that discrimination. And that's one of the reasons I think it is so egregious and we cannot let it stand.
1: Exactly. Don't get me wrong. It would be bad enough to do this to an 18-year-old who just graduated a few weeks ago. But that's not what happened here. As you guys mentioned, he met every possible standard he could meet. He had all these credentials, and they still went after him. And that shows all the reasons they give for this, like they're concerned about safety, they're concerned about meeting standards. None of that actually holds up when you actually look at what they did. When you look at what they did, it's clear it's not actually about standards. It's about the fact that someone had the audacity to have a religious homeschooling education. That's what it's about. And that violates the Constitution. In our letter, we put the city on notice of that. We wrote a detailed 8-page letter laying out why their conduct violates the Constitution, especially the First Amendment, which requires the government to treat people, to treat religious beliefs neutrally and in conduct that's even-handed and generally applicable. What they did was the opposite of that. They targeted religious practice for disfavored treatment, and that is not consistent with what the Constitution demands.
0: Thank you, Nathan, for joining us again from Washington, D.C. We always appreciate hearing from our ACLJ attorneys, and none of this happens without you, everybody. 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
5: With SRN News, I'm Bob Agnew in Washington. A Fly Dubai flight headed to Israel from Dubai was forced to make an emergency landing after a bloody pilot fight in the cockpit. Here's correspondent Laura Winters.
6: The plane landing safely in Saudi Arabia after a serious scare in the skies over the Middle East. Israeli media reporting the pilot was stabbed several times by the co-pilot 2.5 hours into the flight after a fight. The plane dropping thousands of feet, sparking fears of a terrorist attack, with passengers on board terrified and screaming. The Israeli military scrambling fighter jets, thinking the flight had been hijacked. Laura Winters reporting.
5: The latest private job creation report from the payroll processor ADP shows an increase this month. In the latest survey, the company says employment rose by 90,000 for the month, far bigger than the 36,000 jobs that were created back in August. More on these stories at srnnews.com.
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8: Cloudy skies, developing rain showers and thunderstorms, especially late this morning and into the afternoon. Temperatures will be mid to upper 60s. Brisk northeast winds. Tonight, mostly cloudy. Lingering showers. Low temperatures tonight near 50. Becoming partly cloudy, still cool. 65 to 70 on Thursday. Warming to 70s to near 80 for Friday through Sunday. Friday through Sunday looks quite nice. Nights 40s and low 50s. I'm meteorologist Don Day.
9: Current temperature,
10: 56 degrees.
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12: Yeah, it looks like we've got a little bit of a tie-up on I-25 southbound down around Colorado.
4: looks like the left lane's blocked. Not quite sure if it's a stall in there or an accident, but it's backing up almost to University. So a little bit of a glitch. Definitely will take you a few extra minutes if you're heading through that stretch. Southbound 25 into downtown, a little slow around Spear, but all the other freeways are pretty light out here. One accident up north, still clearing at 112th and Huron. With traffic, I'm Jonathan Steele.
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12: I think there's nothing more telling of a person, or perhaps not as many things as shaping of a person, than how you perceived your father saw you. I mean, if we were to sit here today and say, hey, how did your father feel about you? What were your dad's comments about you? What did he think about you? That had some shaping influence in your life, for either good or for bad. It's the heart of us as children that want to know, hey, what's my dad think about me? How does my dad act towards me? What has he done on my behalf? Does he love me? Does he not love me? Today, as we take a look into God's Word, we're going to take a look at what the Father's heart is for His children. For those of us who have trusted in Jesus, what does God say about us? What's the Father's heart towards us? I encourage you to take your Bible this morning and open it to the book of 1 John, 1 John chapter 2. If you don't have a copy of the Scriptures, if you're here in Englewood, grab it underneath your seat. If you're in Broomfield, raise your hand. They'll bring you a copy. We want you to have a copy of God's Word. 1 John, towards the back of your Bible, chapter 2. We're going to attempt to get through the first 6 verses today. And as you read through this, see if you can see the 4 things that God would say to us as His children. Let me read through them and then we'll unpack them together. Here's what He says. My little children, I am writing these things to you so that you may not sin. And if anyone sins, we have an advocate with the Father, Jesus Christ, the righteous. And He Himself is the propitiation for our sins, and not for ours only, but also for those of the whole world. By this we know we have come to know Him if we keep His commandments. The one who says, I have come to know Him, and does not keep His commandments, is a liar, and the truth is not in him. But whoever keeps His word, in him the love of God has truly been perfected. By this we know that we are in Him. The one who says he abides in Him ought to walk in the same manner as He walked. And in that, we really see, as John is writing, the heart of the Father towards His children. And we'll talk about 4 things that this involves. And the first is this, that God's heart for His children involves a passion that we would not sin. God's heart for His children involves a passion that we would not sin. Notice in verse 1, He says, my little children. Now, let's dwell there for a little bit. John uses that often, my little children. I love those words. I mean, think about you as parents, how you see your children. I mean, you don't expect them to be professional. You don't expect them to be fully grown up. You don't expect them to get everything right. They're children, right? God always looks at us as children. Sometimes we as Christians miss this. We think the further along we go and the more we mature that all of a sudden now we're the Father. No, God is the Father. We're always His children. God sees us as His children, my little children. He's endeared to us. He loves us. And His desire or His passion is what? I am writing these things so that you may not sin. Right? God's desire for us as His children is that we would not sin. Why? Because God is a good God and God wants our best. And sin always takes us away from our best. Let me give you 3 things that hurt when you sin. The first one is this, it hurts your relationship with God. When you sin, it hurts your relationship with God. You can't have an ongoing, thriving relationship with God and continue to live in sin. That's what John's going to continue to tell us. It always hurts your relationship with God. And as we pointed out last week, even when David sinned against Bathsheba and committed adultery with her and got her pregnant and had her husband killed, We read David in Psalm 51, verse 4. What does he say? God, against you and you only have I sinned and done what is evil in your sight. What does sin, first of all, hurt? It hurts our relationship with God. Sin always hurts your relationship with God. You can't have ongoing sin in your life and have a thriving relationship with God. It hurts your relationship with God. Number two, sin always hurts you. Sin always hurts you. Like, there's always consequences to the sins that you sin, right? You don't get to choose what the consequences are. You and I both may choose the exact same sin, and we both may have different consequences to the exact same sin. But if you choose to sin, you choose to have consequences. You choose to sin, you choose to suffer. When you sin, you hurt, right? It hurts you. You know, so you might ask, well, why in church all this talk about sin, all this talk about sin? Here's why. Because it hurts your relationship with God and it hurts you. When you live in consistent sin, you're the one that gets hurt. There's consequences to your actions. And number three, let me tell you, not only does it hurt your relationship with God and hurt you, it hurts your relationship with others. Hey, that's what sin does. You can't be a gossip and think, oh, it's no big deal. When you're a gossip, you're talking about one of God's people, his children that he created, so it hurts God. It's going to hurt you because you're going to be known as a person that talks bad about other people, and it's going to impact all of your relationships, right? And you might say, well, I have these private sins. I sin them. It's not that big of a deal. It's just my private sin. Every time you sin, it hurts you because God put you on this earth to fulfill his life in and through you in a way that only you can do, that he can't do through you when you're living in sin. So even if you're saying, I'm just sitting off here in the corner by myself, it doesn't impact anybody, here's the problem. God put you on this earth as his masterpiece to impact people. You're not impacting them because you're living in sin. Sin always hurts your relationship to God. It always hurts you, and it always hurts other people. Choose to sin, choose to suffer. Here's what God's writing to us. My little children, I love you so much. I'm writing so that you may not sin. Right? Don't you want the best for your kids? I mean, isn't the reason you set standards in your family is because you love them? Isn't the reason when your kid is 2 years old and just learning to toddle around the house that you tell them, don't reach up and touch the stove? It's not because you hate them. It's not because you don't want to teach them about the effects of heat. It's because you love them so much and you know that if they reach up and touch the stove, there's going to be a significant consequence to that. Everything God writes to us in his Ten Commandments and everything Jesus Christ fulfills in the law is for our good, not for our harm. My little children, I'm telling you, I'm writing these things to you so that you would not sin. Parents, sometimes we look at our kids and like, how come they don't listen? How come they don't listen? I'm telling them for their own good. That's how God the Father sometimes sees us. I'm writing these things for your own good. I'm writing these things so that you would not sin, right? God's passion, his desire is that we would not sin because God hates it when we sin. God knows that we hurt when we sin. And here's what happens when we sin. Here's one of the consequences of sin. One of the consequences of sin is shame. Shame is when you wear this badge of dishonor. Shame is when you know you've transgressed God's law and you're not worthy of him. See, we already talked about last week, God is light and in him there is no darkness at all. God's perfect. And if you start walking with God and he's perfect and you want to be like God, you're going to realize very quickly, you're not perfect, right? And so what happens is when we miss the mark, guess what happens? If we're living in sin, we carry shame. Like, I know I'm not worthy. I know I messed that up. I know I didn't do right. By show of hands here this morning, how many have sinned since becoming a Christian? Both campuses, all right? Yeah, all of us have sinned. And all of us start to wear that badge. Like, we're not worthy. I should have known better. I could have done better. I mean, yeah, everybody sins a little bit, but I hope nobody ever finds out about this one, because this one would really embarrass me if everybody else found out about it. We wear this badge of shame. Here's the problem with that. Listen. In Revelation chapter 12 and verse 10, one of the names given to our enemy is the accuser of the brethren. Do you know one of his roles in your life? He knows if you're a Christian that he's lost you for all eternity. He knows all he can do is lie to you. And so what does he do? When you sin and you begin to wear that badge of dishonor, I should have, could have, would have known better. He's the voice in your head saying, dang right you should have. How do you even call yourself a Christian? How do you even call yourself a good wife? What makes you think you're a good husband? Why do you think you're a good dad? You're a cheater. You're a liar. You're no good. That's the accuser of the brethren affirming the badge of shame that you wear. So not only do you wear this badge of shame and listen to the enemy tell you you deserve to wear the badge of shame, but then guess what happens then? We don't like to own that. I mean, nobody likes to walk around and say, yep, I'm a horrible father, I'm a horrible dad, I'm a terrible person, I'm a horrible pastor, there's no right, I shouldn't be doing any of this. What do? I don't walk around like that. You don't walk around like that. When we carry blame, when we carry shame, we go to blame. When we're accused of our shame, I'm not going to live in that. It's not my fault that I'm that way. I'm going to accuse somebody else. When I'm getting accused, I'm going to blame others for why I'm accused. Hey, the reason I am why I am, because you never met my dad. If you'd met my dad, it would explain to you a lot of things about me. I'm a victim of my dad, right? It's not really my fault. It's my mom's fault. It's not my fault. It's my teacher's fault. Not my fault. It's my pastor's fault. He never told me that. Hey, it's not my fault. It's my teacher's fault. Like, when you live in a world of blame, it's because you carry around shame and you're listening to the voice of the enemy in your head. Because you start feeling this, I'm unworthy. The devil says, yes, you are unworthy. And you say, well, it's not my fault. So here's what happens. We feel unworthy and then we live like a victim and blame everybody else. Right? That's the problem with sin. And God is writing to us saying, my little children, I beg you, don't sin. Because when you sin, you're going to carry shame. And when you carry shame, you're going to start blaming all sorts of people. And you're going to live as a victim and you're not a victim. Right? So that's why I'm writing these things to you, so that you would not sin. My desire, my passion for you is that you would not sin. Please don't sin. I don't want you to live with guilt and shame and blame and words of accusation and a badge of dishonor. My passion is that you wouldn't sin. My heart for you is that you would not sin. But here's God's heart for his children too. I love this. My favorite part of this passage. God's heart for his children involves a provision when we do sin. It involves a provision when we do sin. Amen. And if anyone sins, or your version may read, but if anyone sins, it's both correct version. I like and because it means we're going to, right? My passion would be that you wouldn't sin. My desire for my own children is they wouldn't sin, but they're going to. My desire for us as a church is that no one here would ever sin, but we're going to. So, and if anyone sins, we have an advocate with the Father, Jesus Christ the righteous, and he himself is the propitiation for our sins, and not for ours only, but also for the sins of the whole world. So the passion is that you wouldn't sin, but the provision is that if you do sin, what do we have in our defense? We have an advocate. We have an advocate. Who is the advocate? Jesus Christ the righteous. There is no other righteous. It's Jesus Christ, the righteous one. It's him alone. Now what's an advocate? The Greek word is paraclete. It's the same word used in John's gospel to describe the Holy Spirit. It's one who comes alongside. It's a counselor. It's an attorney. It's a help. When we sin, we have a helper. And who is our helper? It's Jesus Christ, the righteous one. When does he come to our help? He comes to our help even before we sin. I mean, watch this. This is so awesome. In Luke's gospel, the night that Jesus was betrayed, Peter promised Jesus that even if all others fell away, he would never fall away. As a matter of fact, that night he'd be willing to die. Right? What's Peter end up doing? Denying Jesus, just like Jesus said, three times. Right? But notice this in Luke chapter 22 and verse 31. This is before Peter ever sinned. Here's what he says. Jesus says to Peter, Simon, Simon, behold, Satan has demanded permission to sift you like wheat. But I have prayed for you that your faith may not fail. And you, when once you have turned again, strengthen your brothers. Before Peter even sinned, Jesus says, hey, Satan wants to sift you like wheat, but let me tell you, I've been praying for you, and here's what's going to happen, because my prayers are always coming true. You're going to be restored, and you're going to be used to strengthen your brothers. That's what I'm praying for you. Who's our advocate? It's Jesus. When does he come? Even before we sin, he knows we're going to sin. Isn't that good news this morning? And who is our advocate? He's Jesus Christ, the righteous one. Here's the problem. Now, picture a court scene here. Who's the judge? The judge is the Father. The Father is light. In Him there is no darkness at all. He's perfect. He only handles perfect people. Anyone who has any hint of darkness, He casts into outer darkness where there's weeping and gnashing of teeth. The only people that can be set free are people who are perfect people, right? No one gets set free from this judge. He's too righteous. He can't let the littlest infraction ever go away. But who's our defense attorney? It's Jesus Christ, the righteous one, who once we believe in Him, He comes and pleads our case. Who's He pleading our case against? Oh, the accuser of the brethren. See, when we sin and we look in the mirror and we know what our sin is, then we have the accuser pointing and saying, guilty, guilty, guilty is charged, guilty is charged, guilty is charged. And we begin to think, totally right, I'm totally guilty as charged. God, I'm totally guilty as charged. Maybe I'm not even going to heaven anymore. Maybe God doesn't like me anymore. Maybe I'll still go to heaven, but God hates me. I'm totally guilty. Now, we have an advocate, Jesus Christ, the righteous one. And here's what He says. Hey, Dad, charge it to my account. I got that one too. Done. Paid in full. Done. Paid in full. Done. Paid in full. Completely clean. I mean, isn't that good news this morning? Now, about 8 years ago, when we were getting ready to plant this church, we were getting ready to sell our house. Our house sold 3 days before our very first service. It was God's perfect timing. And right before, like 2 weeks before, I started getting phone calls from people back in Illinois that said they were going to put a lien against my house. The phone calls got more and more intense towards me, and I didn't know what I even did wrong. So I called this guy that was a Christian attorney. I said, man, I don't even know what I did. I've never dealt with anything like this before. And he said to come into his office, and we sat down and we talked about what this thing was. He goes, did you do anything wrong? I'm like, not that I'm aware of. And he said, do you have all the paperwork? I said, I have all the paperwork. We had finished off a basement and they were telling me I owed them more money from years ago. And I said, here's all the paperwork. I kept it all. He goes, did you sign anything else? I'd never signed anything else. So I didn't know I owed anything else. He goes, then you don't. And I said, yeah, but I'm trying to plant a church. You got to get, we're 2 weeks out from planting this church and I'm stressed out and I don't like these phone calls. He said, don't take the phone calls anymore. He goes, don't listen to them. I said, well, what if they put a lien against my house? He said, that's no big deal. He goes, we'll just set some money aside at close and we'll fight it. I'm like, well, I don't know if I can afford all that. He goes, Jeff, I'm going to do this for free. I said, well, tell me more then. Let's talk. And he's like, here's how this works. He goes, anybody can file a lien against you for $20 or whatever. He goes, but if you didn't do anything wrong, he goes, here's what we're going to do. We're going to drag the whole thing out. I said, well, I'm going to live in Colorado. He goes, that's even better. Because then we'll just tell the court you can't make it back. And we'll drag this out for years. And every month they'll have to pay thousands and thousands of dollars to keep the court case going so that they can get this little amount of money from you that you don't owe them. He goes, they won't do it. They're just threatening you because they think you're going to give in. And I said, cool, done. He goes, you go plant the church. I'll take care of this. It freed me up. We went and planted the church. They never filed a lien and everything was good. Now that was a really cool story, right? That's what Jesus does every time we sin. He is the greatest attorney in the world. He wins every single case. He always stands for you regardless whether you're guilty or not, right? And guess what? He puts it on His account and He pays for everything Himself. You don't owe Him anything. You don't have to walk out of the courtroom and say, now thanks for doing that. Now I'll prove it to you. I'll get you back. No, you don't owe Him. He paid for it in full on the cross. Are you listening to what I'm saying? God demands that He demanded Jesus Christ met, which is why Jesus Christ Himself is the only one the Father will listen to. He's not listening to Buddha. He's not listening to Confucius. He's not listening to Muhammad. He's not listening to anybody else. The only one the Father listens to is Jesus Christ, the righteous one, because He Himself is the propitiation for our sins. Now let's talk about the word propitiation. Propitiation, big theological word, right? Some of your versions may read expiation for our sins. It may read atoning sacrifice for your sins. It may read the satisfaction for your sins. Let me tell you what this big word means. What this word means involves two different things. One, it's the turning away of divine wrath. That's what the word means. It turns away divine wrath. Do you realize when Jesus Christ died on the cross, it wasn't just an act of love. It certainly was an act of love for the world, but it was an act of justice too. That Jesus Christ, when he died on the cross, met the standards of God the Father's justice. Everything God demanded of us as human beings that we couldn't keep, Jesus Christ met that demand. And God the Father took all the sin of the world and poured it on his Son, which means that through Christ, all the wrath of God is turned away from all those who believe in Jesus. Did you know that? Like anyone who's trusted in Jesus, God's wrath is turned away. You're like, God's wrath? I just thought God was a God of love. No, God's a God of love and justice and holiness and truth. So if you go to Ephesians chapter 2, you can read a little bit about this. In Ephesians chapter 2, starting in verse 1, it says, "And you were dead in your trespasses and sins," which means you weren't born bad or you weren't born good. You were born spiritually dead, right? You might be a good person, bad person. God's not interested. "You were born spiritually dead apart from Christ, in which you formerly walked according to the course of this world, according to the prince of the power of the air, of the spirit that is now working in the sons of disobedience. Among them too, we all formerly lived in the lust of our flesh, indulging the desires of the flesh of the mind, and were by nature children of wrath, even as the rest." When you're born, you are born into this world and you are an object of God's wrath. Not because of what you did or didn't do, but because of who you are in your sinful condition. God, being perfect, cannot welcome sinners into his presence. But God demonstrated his love for us in that while we were yet sinners, Christ died for us. God sent his Son to be the Savior of the world. The only way we could have a relationship with a perfect Father is to have the demands of our sin perfectly met by one who's holy, righteous, and true. And the only one that could do that would be God himself, the second person of the Trinity, Jesus Christ, the righteous one. When Jesus died on the cross and said, "It is finished," it meant for all who would trust in him, he was averting and turning away God's divine wrath towards every single human being. And all of us, the Bible said, are born in sin. And all of us, whether we're good, bad, or indifferent people, according to the world standards, have all lived out the desires of the flesh in our sin. Some of us look successful in the world, but we've lived completely for us. Some of us look impoverished in the world, but we've lived completely for us. It doesn't matter what the world says about you. It matters what God says about you. And he says, "You're dead and you're in need of the Lord Jesus Christ to turn away my divine wrath." All who come to Jesus get that divine wrath turned away. That's why the scripture that we read this morning said not only for our sins, but for the sins of the whole world. It doesn't mean that everybody's saved. It means that anyone who would recognize that they're dead and believe that Jesus Christ is the only way to God and places their faith and trust in Jesus as a payment for their sin, God's divine wrath that was once on you is immediately turned away. That's what propitiation does. It turns away the Father's divine wrath. Why? Because God took all the divine wrath that was intended for you and he poured it on his Son. How serious was God about divine wrath? How did he treat his one and only Son? How did he let the world treat his one and only Son? He let them brutally beat and kill his one and only Son because sin was that big of a deal and still is that big of a deal to our Heavenly Father. Amen? We have an advocate, Jesus Christ, the righteous one, and he himself, he alone is the propitiation, the one that can turn away God's divine wrath. That's why study all the religions in the world that you want, and you won't find anybody that makes a promise to turn away the Father's divine wrath, because no one else can do it. Only Jesus Christ can do it. He's the way. He's the truth. He's the life. And no one comes to the Father except through him, is what the Bible says. Amen? So propitiation is number one, turning away divine wrath. You are objects of wrath. You didn't know it, maybe, but you were objects of God's wrath before you trusted in Jesus. In other words, to those of you who are visiting today, those of you who have been coming who don't know Jesus, you're an object of God's wrath. That God the Father will pour his divine wrath on you no matter how good, bad, or indifferent you are, but because you rejected his provision of his Son, Jesus Christ. Which means this, listen, no matter what campus you're on this morning, if you're listening to my words and you've never trusted Jesus, it's the greatest need in your life to avert divine wrath by trusting in the free gift of God, Jesus Christ, who died for you on the cross and rose from the dead all for your sin. He turned away divine wrath. That's the good news of the gospel. Let me give you the second part of propitiation. Right? Let's just clap a little bit because I'm pretty fired up about that. Not only did God, Jesus Christ, turn away his Father's divine wrath, but this, listen. Propitiation also involves cleansing from all sin. Cleansing from all sin. It means completely washed clean. See, some of us think that the defense attorney meant Jesus stands here and says, God, I got that. Dad, I got that. Dad, I got that. And we're free to go. God's going to free us up. But we should feel real guilty and horrible inside because we know how bad we really are. That's not propitiation. Propitiation is not only turning away of divine wrath, but is God the Father, through his Son, Jesus Christ, and his Holy Spirit, completely cleansing us. Freedom. Completely washing us. See, when we have Christ on the inside of us, then God the Father looks at us through the lens of his Son. He sees Jesus coming through us. How does he see us? He sees us perfect. He sees us cleansed. He sees us washed, which means when the enemy is lying all his lies, saying, you're this, you're that, you're this, you're that. No.
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5: With SRN News, I'm Bob Agnew in Washington. President Trump is setting out $500 Obamacare refunds to some enrollees starting today. Nearly a million people are eligible in 30 states that use the federally operated exchange to buy their insurance plans under the Affordable Care Act. The money comes after enrollees were hit with massive insurance premiums when Congress let subsidies expire at the end of 2025. President Trump has signed an executive order requiring all branches of the federal government to start calling AI superintelligence rather than artificial intelligence. The order was signed on Tuesday. It states that going forward, all federal websites, documents, and press releases will no longer mention AI, but only super intelligence. A former Pacific hurricane is causing a flood threat in the central part of the country. U.S. Polo is centered over northern Mexico, but the remnants of the former Category 5 hurricane have been causing heavy rain farther to the north as well.
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8: Mostly cloudy skies, developing rain showers and thunderstorms, especially late this morning and into the afternoon. Temperatures will be mid to upper 60s. Brisk northeast winds. Tonight, mostly cloudy. Lingering showers. Low temperatures tonight near 50. Becoming partly cloudy, still cool. 65 to 70 on Thursday. Warming to 70s to near 80 for Friday through Sunday. Friday through Sunday looks quite nice. Nights 40s and low 50s. I'm meteorologist Don Day.
3: Current temperature
10: 58 degrees.
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16: Thank you for listening to Leading the Way with author, cultural expert, and internationally respected Bible teacher, Dr. Michael Youssef. 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
17: The Bible, from cover to cover, makes it absolutely clear that history is going to come to an end one day. That Jesus is coming back to take his children home and to punish the wicked. That the second coming of Jesus will end the world as we know it. That just as the first coming of Jesus, the Christ, it was a historic event, so will the second coming going to be a historic event. The doctrine of the second coming of Christ is a vital, important part of the gospel. Every detail in the Bible regarding the second coming of Christ will be fulfilled with the minutest details and the most meticulous precision. Just like the first coming of the Lord fulfilled all the prophetic pronouncement about his first coming that we see in the Old Testament, so will the second coming will fulfill all the prophetic pronouncement. Therefore, anyone who denies or obscure or misinterprets or abandons the truth of the second coming of Christ will be severely judged. At the end of the Bible, the very last book in the book of Revelation, Chapter 22, verses 18 and 19. The Apostle John said, I testify to everyone who hears the words of this book. If anyone adds to them, God will add to him the plagues that are written in this book. And if anyone takes away from the words of this book of prophecy, God will take away his part in the tree of life and from the holy city which are written in this book. Beloved, listen to me. Most of you know that Christians are divided on the minute details about the second coming of Christ. They're divided over, you know, the rapture or the thousand-year reign or the tribulation. Is it mid? Is it past? Is it post? Is it present? Is it pre? All of that. All of that. And I'll tell you, I have studied all these different positions because they're held by some people I love and respect. They're people who love God and love the Word of God. But I came to my own solid conclusion. I believe that's of the Lord and the conviction from the Word of God. My own conclusion is this. I must live every day in a state of readiness. Whether I go to him first or he comes back to take me home first, I'm a happy camper either way. I have, and I tell the Lord this literally every day, I have my spiritual bags packed and ready. He can call me home anytime, or He can come back anytime. I will not waste my time. I will not waste my life arguing and debating the finer points about the return of Christ. Please hear me right. I think in this passage here, the Lord Jesus Christ is far more concerned about those who will get so bogged down with this life that they will totally forget about His second coming. Let's look at Luke chapter 12, verse 35. Be dressed and ready and keep your lamps lit. Now, this is more of an interpretation really than even translation. Because in the literal translation it says, gird your loins. Well, that language comes from the time of Jesus when men and women wore flowing robes, long kaftans or whatever. And they are wonderful if you're sitting there and leisurely kind of having a conversation. But they're not very good when you are doing some manual work or in the battlefield. They're going to get in the way. They're going to trip you and you're going to fall and stumble all over the place. So what he's saying literally is you take these up and you tuck them into your belt. You tuck them into the sash. And so that you are free to move and not be hampered. He is taking this image and applies it to the mind. You see, our mind, visualize this with me, it's like a free-flowing robe. They get all over the place, right? We get all sorts of distractions. A lot of things that can trip us up in our walk and in anticipation of the coming of Christ. I've always been an ADD. I'm still an ADD. Thank God they did not discover Ritalin back then. It would have slowed me down. And so what I need to do is to tuck in these flowing robes in my head, all these distracting thoughts that go through my head. I need to put these distractions away. I need to get some spiritual Ritalin into my head. And the psalmist says, unite my heart, unite my mind, unite my mind. So keep it from distraction of the fear of you or the worship of you. Now, whether things that are trying to weigh us down in terms of our circumstances or issues of life, we need to be tucked them away so that we keep our focus on the coming of Christ. We keep our focus on that great day. Let everything you do, let every decision you make, let every lifestyle choice be motivated with that day in mind. Also said, keep your lamp lit. Still same verse, 35. Again, this language comes from the time of Jesus where they would have lamps or candles or torches where they lit up and be able to go around in the dark and see where they're going. That's what the purpose of the lamp is. And this is a figure of speech for knowledge. Knowledge. But it's not enough to have just head knowledge. That's not what he's talking about. You need to be watchful of where you're heading, where you're walking, how you're living, where you're going. Make sure that your knowledge of the coming of Christ motivates your life, keeps you in a state of watchfulness, keeps you in a state of preparedness, that you're not going to be surprised when He comes. In Matthew 25, the Lord Jesus Christ tells us a parable of 10 bridesmaids. 5 had oil in their lamps, and as soon as the bridegroom came, they were ready. The others were not. First, our minds should not be distracted. Secondly, our lamps should have oil and lit up. Thirdly, verses 36 to 38, you are to be a faithful servant. What are the descriptions of a faithful servant? The Lord Jesus Christ Himself tells us here. And the reason He uses the imagery of a Jewish wedding, because a Jewish wedding, not like ours, you know, here you come at 6 o'clock and the reception is 7 till 9 or whatever. Now, a Jewish wedding just went on and on and on, days. They never knew when it starts, and they never knew when it's finished. That's the image here. They understood that. And so they're always ready. Whenever the bridegroom comes, they're ready to go on and have a party, right? That uncertainty was not going to put off a faithful servant. He's going to be dressed and ready with his lamp ready. No matter what time of night the master shows up, the faithful servant not only dressed and ready and lamp lit, but he's ready to go.
18: 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donation. 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I encourage you to give right now. 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In fact, it will bring you great joy to know that your dollars are impacting lives. 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That's ltw.org. Thank you in advance. God bless.
17: You know, in my previous life, I traveled overseas a great deal. And I would literally jam my travel, and I would go around the world. I'd make 7 country stops and try to be home within 10 days. I don't want to stay away from home more than 10 days. But the greatest joy is when I come home and my family expecting me. And the joy that they have for my arrival, it's indescribable. And that kind of a similar image here, verse 38. It would be good for those servants whose master found them ready. They're not just dressed and they're not just have the lamps lit, but they're ready. And it doesn't matter what time, whether it is the second watch or the third watch. What is that? The second watch was from 10 p.m. to 2 a.m. The third watch was from 2 a.m. to 6 a.m. What do you call that? The graveyard shift. This tells us that there is a special blessing all its own that is reserved for those who are waiting for the Lord. Isn't that amazing? Yes. Those who are ready are neither the ones who put on the white robes and head for the mountains, setting dates, nor the ones who are so bogged down in this life and the affairs of this life and the circumstances of this life that they have not thought of the return of Christ. Neither of them. Neither of them. Well, brothers and sisters in Christ, we are to be dressed and ready mentally, emotionally, spiritually, and in every way. Then our lamp is lit, constantly witnessing the light of Christ, awake, not asleep. And fourthly, the owner of the house is constantly alert. Look at verses 39 and 40. You know, in the Middle East, back then and even now, most break-ins do not happen in the daytime. Because now in our culture, most people are out in the daytime. Now, over there, somebody's in the house. So the robbers don't come in the daytime. They only come at night when everybody's asleep. And they come in and out and take whatever they came in to take and then run. And that is why Jesus said about his return, to some people, is going to be like a thief in the night. Totally unaware. They did not have a clue. They're not thinking about it.
18: They do not know that sometime during their sleep, he's going to sneak in. If the owner of the house knew exactly what time or what hour the thief is coming, he'll be up all night and ready to defend his family, ready to defend his possessions. And that is why often the man of the house kind of hardly slept. And the Bible talks about the shepherd. You know, the good shepherd, actually, to this day, he'll sleep with one eye closed, one eye is open, because he wants to defend the sheep. Robbers do not send you a postcard and say to you, on such and such night, we're going to be visiting in your neighborhood. Just want you to know, please place all your valuables in a place where I can get in and out and get them very quickly. No, no, no. That does not happen. Thieves always silently, stealthily, undetected. The goal is to come on the inside and leave very quickly. Nobody notices. There's another imagery the Lord gives us in Matthew 24 and 25.

plan for that happy event. And that is why I am absolutely convinced that to the non-believers or to the professing Christians, for those who are bogged down with this life and the affairs of this life, those who have rejected biblical truth, the day of the Lord is going to be like a thief in the night. But for those who are waiting, those who are expecting, it's going to be like labor pain. The ones to whom is going to be like a thief in the night, they haven't given a thought about eternity. They haven't given a thought about where they're going to spend eternity. It's just not their focus. These people are too busy building their nest egg here on earth. They are too distracted by too many responsibilities. They are so concerned of what people think of them. They are so worried about this planet Earth and ignore the fact that the Bible said it's not only going to burn down, but even the elements going to burn. They have places to go and people to see. They're busy. But those who love Jesus, those who are waiting for the return of Christ, those who live expectantly of the return of Christ, those who are prepared for the return of Christ, they are prepared mentally, they are prepared emotionally, they are prepared spiritually. To them, it is not going to be like a thief in the night, but it's like a pregnancy that culminates in labor pains and the happy moment of birth. Labor pains are expected as inevitable. Amen. We do not know exactly when the labor pains are going to begin, but we're waiting for them. We're waiting for them. We know they're coming. We don't know when and how, but we know they're coming. And that is why a pregnant mother is described as expecting. Expecting. And we, the believers in the Lord Jesus Christ, are living this life expecting. But there's more. There's more. Labor pains, which are painful, and they're painful to experience, they announce the joyful deliverance. The thief in the night brings calamity and disaster, and that is why it's going to be a day of judgment for those who have rejected Christ, those who refuse to believe, those who profess Christians but never believe the doctrine of the second coming. But labor pains brings rejoicing and a new life, which we will experience. Not so the thief. Beloved, when the day of the Lord comes, it is my prayer. It is my prayer that you be ready, be expecting, be prepared. Not will be to you like a thief in the night, a day of judgment. Always be ready, dressed and ready. Always be prepared. Always serving and giving and expectant of that day. Always working with that day in mind. Verses 41 to 48. There is consequences for the state of readiness. Peter asks the question, verse 41. Lord, are you telling this parable to us, the 12, or are you telling it to everybody else? He did not answer his question directly. But indirectly, he gives him another parable. First, he said, the faithful believers who are ready for the return of Christ are going to be uniquely blessed. There is a blessing with the name written on it. So Paul, out of the five crowns in the Bible, out of the five crowns, he said, there's one crown that is specifically dedicated and will be given to all those who love his appearing. But the unfaithful servants, those who are not ready for the return of Christ, they will be judged. They will be judged. But that's not all. The unfaithful person who becomes an abuser, listen to me, we talk a lot about abuse, who becomes an abuser of both the divine stewardship, the divine trust that was placed in our hand, and abusing of human beings who are under their authority, misleading them and misguiding them, they will be judged more severely. You notice there's a

0: a degree of punishment. Listen to me. God is not a communist. He's not going to deal the judgment exactly the same for everybody, nor is he going to deal the reward the same for every one of his faithful people. It's going to be a degrees of it. The unfaithful professing Christian who only want to please themselves, unfaithful professing Christians who are unfaithful stewards with their life, unfaithful professing Christians who live under the illusion they have plenty of time to get right with God, to do things for God before He returns, they're going to be in deep trouble. They're going to be in deep trouble. But somehow, to a lesser degree than those of us who are in leadership. Why do you think I weep when I hear that some of the great men of God who preach the gospel turn their back on the gospel, apologize for preaching the gospel? It tears me up. In fact, Paul uses very similar imagery here in 1 Thessalonians chapter 5, 1 Thessalonians 5, verses 4 all the way to 11. Paul said, the unprepared person is like living in a state of darkness, drunkenness, and sleep. Those are the three imageries he gives us here. Darkness, drunkenness, and sleep. All three of those leave us incapable of seeing, hearing, or responding to our surroundings. Beloved, the only cure for darkness is light, the light of Christ. The only cure for drunkenness is sobriety, and the only cure for sleep is being awake. Living in the light, living soberly, living awake, fully awake, describes the believer who lives in obedience to the Word of God. Don't miss verse 48. The degree of judgment upon the professing Christians who are unprepared is directly related to the degree of their knowledge of the truth. That is why it's heartbreaking when somebody had known the knowledge of the truth and then they turn their back on it. And that is why James, the half-brother of Jesus, says that the judgment upon preachers and teachers and leaders is going to be far worse than just the average unfaithful Christian. I pray to God that we, everyone, every one of us, let's live our lives being dressed and ready, lamps lit, staying awake, making all your decisions with that day in mind. Can I get an amen?
1: Be ready. That is the title of today's audio message from Dr. Michael Youssef and Leading the Way. And it's a challenge to live in expectancy of Jesus' return. Now, if thinking about Jesus coming back gives kind of an uncertain feeling about where you stand spiritually, then let me invite you to speak with a Leading the Way pastor or a counselor. 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
8: SRN News, I'm Bob Agnew in Washington. A flight from Dubai to Israel had to make an emergency landing this morning after a fistfight broke out in the cockpit between two pilots. Here's correspondent Mark Mayfield.
9: According to multiple reports, a Fly Dubai flight to Tel Aviv was diverted to an airport in Saudi Arabia because of an incident aboard the Boeing 737. An Israeli official says an emergency signal was transmitted after the pilots got into a physical altercation with each other. An airline spokesperson did not provide further details about the incident, but said the plane landed safely and that all the passengers were accounted for. I'm Mark Mayfield.
8: President Trump has signed an executive order that requires all branches of the federal government to start calling AI superintelligence instead of artificial intelligence. On Wall Street, it's been a winning session so far today, with the Dow Jones Industrial Average now reversing course. It's off 68 points, but the NASDAQ is up 240. This is SRN News.
10: Denver weather.
11: Cloudy skies, developing rain showers and thunderstorms, especially late this morning and into the afternoon. Temperatures will be mid to upper 60s. Brisk northeast winds. Tonight, mostly cloudy. Lingering showers. Low temperatures tonight near 50. Becoming partly cloudy, still cool, 65 to 70 on Thursday. Warming to 70s to near 80 for Friday through Sunday. Friday through Sunday looks quite nice. Nights 40s and low 50s. I'm meteorologist Don Day.
12: Current temperature
13: 58 degrees.
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7: Welcome to Pathway to Victory with author and pastor Dr. Robert Jeffress. In today's climate, politics has become something of a dirty word. 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Today on Pathway to Victory, Dr. Robert Jeffress addresses whether Christians should be involved in politics, and if so, which biblical principles we should take into account when marking our ballots. But first, let's take a moment to hear some important ministry updates.
10: Thanks, David, and welcome again to Pathway to Victory. You know, in recent days, I've spoken with many people who are worried and anxious about the upcoming midterm elections in our nation. For that reason, I've set aside today's program to infuse a strong dose of biblical hope into your voting decisions. But before we begin the message, let me say something that's been on my heart. Whether you're in your 20s or your 90s, life on earth is brief, and that ought to press all of us to use our time wisely. The Apostle Paul put it this way in Ephesians chapter 5, "Be careful how you walk, not as unwise, but as wise, making the most of your time, because the days are evil." Well, that's the very reason I sat down and wrote a short book, to hand you seven important lessons I've learned across my 70 years, so you can make the most of the days God has ordained for you. These seven lessons transform my life, and I believe they'll transform yours. When you give a generous gift to support the ministry of Pathway to Victory, I'm going to send you my book, Seven Lessons from My 70 Years. All right, let's turn our attention now to the subject at hand. Speaking from the pulpit of First Baptist Dallas, I titled my message, How a Christian Should Vote. Today we're going to do something different. Today we're going to talk about politics. Yuck! You know, just saying the word politics leaves a bitter aftertaste in your mouth. And we understand why. I mean, with all the mudslinging, the political divisions in our country, a division that extends to friendships, to homes, and even to churches, we understand why people get skittish when you talk about politics. You know, the only thing worse than the word politics is the word politician. Can you think of a worse thing to call somebody? I mean, being a politician is on the same level as being a drug dealer, child molester, or televangelist. We use it in a derisive term. Oh, he's just involved in politics, or she's a politician. We misuse the word and treat it with contempt. And it really doesn't make sense when you think about the etymology of the word politics. The word politics comes from a Greek word, politika, which literally means the affairs of a city. To be involved in politics is to be involved in the affairs of a city, including its government. Does God care what happens in cities? Well, just read the Bible. God's very interested in what happens in government. Should we be interested? Some people are saying, no Christian should get involved in politics. Philippians 3:20, our citizenship is in heaven. Well, that's true. Our ultimate destination is heaven. But right now we're not in heaven. We're here on earth. And we have responsibilities as Christians in the affairs of the city, the affairs of government. Let me show you why that's true. In Matthew chapter 5, part of the Sermon on the Mount, remember Jesus explained the two reasons he left us here as Christians on earth instead of taking us to heaven? He used two metaphors to describe what Christians are to do. You are the salt of the earth. You are the light of the world. Salt and light. Light, we know what it is, sharing the light, the good news of Jesus Christ. But what is salt? In Jesus' day, salt was a preservative. There was no refrigeration. And salt was packed into meat. It couldn't prevent the meat from decaying, but it could delay the meat's decay. It gave the meat a little bit longer shelf life. And what Jesus was saying is, I left you in this world to be a preservative, to slow down the rot, if you will, of society, so that civilization has a little bit longer to share the good news of Jesus Christ. We're to push back against evil. Not that we're going to save America, not that we're going to save the world, but that we're going to give the world a little bit longer to accept the gospel of Jesus Christ. And that means if we're going to be salt, We have to get out of the salt shaker. We have to get out of our holy huddles, our churches, our spiritual silos. And we need to affect every part of this society. Christians need to be involved in the business world, in the entertainment world, in the educational world. And yes, they need to be involved in government as well. We have every right, we have every responsibility to use whatever rights and responsibilities we have to further the gospel of Jesus Christ and to further God's standard of righteousness. Now, what does that mean to us today? We determine the spiritual direction of our country by the leaders we vote for. By our vote, we get to choose the moral and spiritual direction of our country. The fact is, the leaders we elect determine the policies that we follow. And the policies we follow as a nation determine whether we are a righteous nation or we are an unrighteous nation. To say that God is not involved in elections or does not want Christians involved in elections is to say God doesn't care about the spiritual or moral direction of a country. Can anybody read the Bible and say that with a straight face? Of course not. The leaders we elect determine the direction of our country. Well, with such diverse choices, how do I choose a candidate? I'd like to suggest to you four questions you ought to ask before you vote for any candidate. Question number one, is the candidate a Christian? Now, let me be quick to say, being a Christian doesn't automatically qualify you to be an elected official. Certainly not president. In fact, I look back, some of our weakest presidents in American history were Christians. Being a Christian doesn't make you qualified to be president. But assuming both candidates are competent, I believe there are three reasons to prefer Christians over non-Christians as our leaders. First of all, Christians are more likely to enact godly principles than a non-Christian. Now, that doesn't mean that non-Christians can't embrace godly principles. They may see the poll numbers and determine that's politically advantageous to embrace a group of Christian beliefs. But what if the polls change? What if national sentiment changes? A non-Christian is more likely to abandon those Christian beliefs than a Christian who fears God. Proverbs 1:7 says, "The fear of the Lord is the beginning of knowledge. Fools despise wisdom and instruction." A second benefit of having a Christian leader is that Christians experience the leading of God in their lives. Romans 8:14 says, "Those who are led by the Spirit of God, these are the children of God." If you're a child of God, if you know Christ as your Savior, you have the Holy Spirit of God leading you. And finally, Christian leaders who uphold Christian values enjoy the unique favor of God upon their lives. I mean, the Old Testament is clear about this. When a believing king was installed and he followed godly principles, God not only blessed the king, he blessed the people the king ruled over. In the same way, when there was an evil king, God not only judged that evil king, he judged the nation that he ruled over. Proverbs 29 verse 2 says, "When the righteous increase, the people rejoice, but when a wicked man rules, the people groan." Is the candidate a Christian? That's the first question. Second question to ask, do the candidate's policies align with the Bible? Do the candidate's policies align with the Bible? Now, I'm about to offend everybody in this room. Breaking news. Not every issue is a biblical issue. Not every political issue is a biblical issue. Let me give you two examples of that. Polls show that the top two things people are concerned with in this coming election are immigration and the economy. Now, let's look at immigration for a moment. We've got a problem at the borders. Both parties acknowledge that. What does the Bible have to say about that? Well, the Bible gives us some principles. God respects the borders of nations. God's will was never for this world that we all exist under one nation, under one ruler, and hold hands and sing kumbaya together. That has never been God's plan. God is the one who willed for nations, distinct nations, to rule in this world. Acts 17 says God sets the boundaries. Romans 13 said government's responsibility is to protect citizens of a country from those who would do evil, and that includes illegal immigrants. So there's a general principle that there ought to be laws that are obeyed, borders that ought to be protected. Well, what do you do about those illegal immigrants you already have in your nation? What do you do about children who, through no fault of their own, were born into the families of illegal immigrants? Do they get citizenship? What do you do about all of this? The Bible doesn't delve into that. That is a political belief. And you've got people of both sides who are Christians on that issue of immigration. Or what about the issue of the economy? Well, you can look at the Bible and find some general principles about the economy. You can find that we shouldn't borrow more money than we have. You can see that government is supposed to do good to those who are poor and aren't able to work. But does the Bible tell us what the capital gains rate ought to be? No. That's something politicians have to fight out and determine. What I'm simply saying is not every policy is a biblical policy, but some are. The Bible speaks very clearly about the sanctity of life. That is a biblical, not a political issue. The Bible speaks clearly about the sanctity of marriage. God created marriage to be one man with one woman in a sanctified home with children. That is God's will. That God designed the family. It is something that is sanctified. God cares about Israel. That's not just a political belief. That is a spiritual belief. And what we need to do before we vote for any candidate is to see where the candidate stands, not on these secondary issues, but on key biblical issues. Do the candidate's policies align with the Bible? The third question, especially in these days, we need to ask is, what is the candidate's view of Israel? You say, well, why should that matter? Why is that a key issue? Because however our nation decides to treat Israel determines whether we experience God's blessing or curse as a nation. Whoa, how can you say such a thing? Well, because God said it. In Genesis chapter 12, listen to what he said to Abraham. I will make you a great nation. I will bless you and make your name great, and you shall be a blessing. And I will bless those who bless you. And the one who curses you, I will curse. And in you, all the families of the earth will be blessed. All you have to do is look at history and see those nations that treated Israel well and befriended Israel were blessed by God, and those that didn't were confined and dispatched to the dustbin of history. You see, God instituted Israel to be a human object lesson to the world of his divine power. He said to the world, I'm going to establish this nation of Israel, and they may disobey me and suffer my discipline, but I will never forsake them. They will endure forever. Do you realize the United States doesn't have that promise? We're not going to exist forever. We're going to crumble and collapse at some point. But God said Israel will endure forever. And so Satan said, we'll see about that. And he is the one who empowers these world forces to go against Israel. Behind Hamas, behind Iran, behind China, behind Russia, ultimately there is a satanic spirit that is encouraging these leaders to go against Israel. Why? To prove that God can't keep his promises. But ladies and gentlemen, if we as the United States of America want God's continued blessing on our country, we better get on the right side of Israel, because that is to be on the right side of God himself. That's what the Holy Scripture teaches. Fourth, how do we evaluate candidates? Is the candidate a Christian? How do their policies align with the Bible? What did they say about Israel? Fourthly, will the candidate get things done? Now, how many times do we hear, oh, I like so-and-so's policies, but I just don't like their personality. They're too brash. They're too pig-headed. They're too combative. They're too crass. And admittedly, those are characteristics you don't want in your pastor. But we're not voting for a pastor in this next election. We're voting for a president who can get things done, who can get the right things done. And it's okay to divorce a person's policies from their personality or other areas of their life. And by the way, both sides do it all the time. Both sides divorce policy from personality. For example, think about the left. For years, they've idolized Franklin Roosevelt, Martin Luther King Jr., John F. Kennedy, Lyndon Johnson. You know what all of those charismatic leaders had in common? All those men were known adulterers, every one of them, that abused women. Every one of them. Every one of them. But the left supports them. Why? I'm going to give them grace here. They support them not because they're abusers of women or because they're adulterers. They support them because of their policies of civil rights and freedom and so forth and so forth. They've separated policy from personality. What I'm saying is both sides understand the need to separate policies from personality, and that's the best that we can hope to do. Now, I admit these four questions are subjective, but hopefully they give you some guidelines to use. Now, let me close today by talking about how to make a difference in the election. Let me just briefly summarize what I believe our Christian responsibility is. First of all, participate in the process. I think it is a travesty that 50% of evangelical Christians don't vote in elections. And let me just say to you, if you've not registered to vote, get signed up to vote. But when I talk about participating in the process, some people will say, well, I just don't like either choice. I'm just going to sit this one out. If that's your attitude, I would like to give you two pieces of advice, one from Kamala Harris and the other from Barack Obama. I bet you never thought you would hear me quoting either one of them. But even a broken clock is right twice a day. And I hope you heard what they said at the Democrat convention, because they really were good words. Kamala Harris said, don't wait for a Goldilocks environment. Don't wait to vote for a Goldilocks environment. What does she mean? Don't insist that everything be just right before you vote for a candidate. Everything will never be just right in a fallen world. Don't wait for a Goldilocks situation. And Barack Obama, his words, don't let the best become the enemy of the good. Don't allow holding out for something perfect, perfection, keep you from doing what is good. We have imperfect candidates because we are imperfect people. Participate in the process. You know, the alternative to participating in the process isn't a good one. Remember Benjamin Franklin when he emerged from the Continental Congress? A woman went up to him and said, Mr. Franklin, what kind of government have you given to us? He said, a republic, madam, if you can keep it. It takes work to keep a republic. It takes work to keep a democracy. If we don't exercise that effort, a democracy can quickly be replaced by tyranny. Participate in the process. Secondly, vote on the basis of facts, not rumors. In this age of social media, artificial intelligence, the ability to deceive people is higher than it's ever been before. And that's why we need to verify every piece of information we're given. And thirdly, what is our responsibility in this election? Trust in God's sovereignty. Now listen to me. We are representatives of God Almighty, the King of Kings and Lord of Lords. And as God's representative, we don't help his cause any when we're running around hyperventilating over the election. Oh, I'm so afraid of what's going to happen. What's going to happen? Oh, if so-and-so wins, it's going to be the end of our country. No, it's not. God will say when the end of this country has come, nobody else. As Christians, we need to exhibit trust in our Heavenly Father. You know, I said it earlier, I'm going to say it again. The biggest objection to Christians getting involved in politics is the idea that somehow we're imposing our faith on other people. But people who say that miss one important point that the late Charles Colson highlighted in a commentary. He said, as citizens of the kingdom of God, Christians are to bring God's standards of righteousness and justice to bear on the kingdoms of this world, what is sometimes called the Cultural Commission. Among other things, this means bringing transcendent moral values into public debate. But get this. The popular notion that you can't legislate morality is a myth. Morality is legislated every day from the vantage point of one value system that's chosen over another. The question is not whether we legislate morality, but whose morality gets legislated. Those who argue that Christians don't need to get involved in government and politics need to answer some very simple questions. Do you think, from what you know of God, that he has any feeling about millions of babies being slaughtered in the womb through abortion? Do you think the God you know has any feeling about that? Do you think God has any feeling about the attempt of government to normalize perversity in sexual relationships? From what you know about God, do you think he has any feeling about outlawing the mention of his name in the public square? How you answer those questions answers the question why and how a Christian should vote.
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7: 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I'm David J. Mullins. 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
17: 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I'm Eileen Laubacher, candidate for U.S. Congress, and I approve this message. 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
8: With SRN News, I'm Bob Agnew in Washington. What was once a major Pacific hurricane is causing a flood threat in the central part of the country. Polo is centered over northern Mexico, but its remnants are heading toward the plains in the Midwest. Up to 5 inches of rain is possible today in the Northeast. Massive cleanup effort is still underway in areas hard hit by that nor'easter last weekend. Pentagon Chief Pete Hegseth is expected to announce deep cuts to the senior officer ranks. Reports say Hegseth will call for a 20% reduction to the number of positions reserved for admirals and generals at the Pentagon during his State of the Force address today at the Quantico, Virginia Marine Corps base. A flight from Dubai to Israel had to make an emergency landing this morning after a fistfight broke out in the cockpit between two pilots. Multiple reports say a Fly Dubai flight to Tel Aviv was diverted to an airport in Saudi Arabia after an emergency signal was transmitted. This is SRN News.
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11: Cloudy skies, developing rain showers and thunderstorms, especially late this morning and into the afternoon. Temperatures will be mid to upper 60s. Brisk northeast winds. Tonight, mostly cloudy. Lingering showers. Low temperatures tonight near 50. Becoming partly cloudy, still cool. 65 to 70 on Thursday. Warming to 70s to near 80 for Friday through Sunday. Friday through Sunday looks quite nice. Nights 40s and low 50s. I'm meteorologist Don Day.
22: Current temperature
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0: Are you under a lot of stress right now? Pastor Ed with some advice.
1: When you're under great stress and pressure, don't make big decisions. Profound, but true. Don't make big decisions under pressure and stress. Wait for the Lord to give you direction. That could be the pressure or stress you put on yourself. It could be everybody in your life going, you got to do this and you got to do it right now. I don't know how to do anything but obey the Lord.

0: Imagine having someone hot on your heels trying to kill you. And they have a great deal of power and backing, too. Well, that's the place we find David, the future king of Israel, today on Abounding Grace. Talk about a stressful situation. And though our situations in life might not reach that level, we still experience pressure and stress. Pastor Ed Taylor has some words of wisdom from 1 Samuel chapter 20 to share with us today that we can apply to those stressful periods of life.
1: Take your Bibles, open them to 1 Samuel chapter 20. So where we are together in 1 Samuel chapter 20, studying through verse by verse, some of my most favorite section of the scripture after studying the direct life of Jesus is studying the life of David. And I remember the very first time I studied through 1 and 2 Samuel with Pastor Chuck. As we've all studied through the Bible, all the way through from Genesis to Revelation with Pastor Chuck Smith of Calvary Chapel Costa Mesa. It's part of our training, part of our development over the years, and I still listen almost weekly to Pastor Chuck. I get this sense of a grandfather speaking forth the Word of God into my life, and it brings back many fond memories. We have those MP3s, by the way, downstairs. They're available in the bookstore, and I'd encourage you, if that's all the time you have, is just to go through the Bible with Pastor Chuck. It's a very powerful time. And I remember the first time I began studying, I remember thinking, is this really in the Bible? I hadn't read the Bible straight through before as a new believer. And even as I was reading through the Bible, just reading through it, I wasn't pausing enough to let the Bible soak in. And then I started, back then we had the tape lending library at the church that I attended, Calvary Chapel Downey, and we were able to get 5 tapes, and we could borrow 5 tapes for a week, and then we had to bring them back and then say, here are my 5 tapes, can I get 5 more? And I was just soaking in verse by verse the Word of God, and I remember, and I still have some of the original notes from those times. It's just a sweet thing as David becomes that type of Christ in so many ways. And in other ways, he's not a type of Christ. And I would say in this season of his life, we see a lot of things that we didn't see in Jesus. We see the humanity of David. And I think you would agree that life on the run isn't easy. Even if you've never had a life on the run is not easy. Many today are living life running away from God, running away from their problems, running away from their past, some running away from the church, running away from leadership, running away from submission, running away from commitment. It's not God's intention for you to live life on the run. Or I should say, running away from God. That's not his heart for you. He doesn't desire for us to spend all of our energy and effort trying to avoid what God's desire is for our lives. I would say that it is God's desire for us to run in the right direction. You can jot these down. Let me read them to you. Some of the verses I found when it relates to running. For example, in Psalm 119, verse 32, it says, I will run in the course of your commandments, for you shall enlarge my heart. Or in Isaiah chapter 40, verse 31, those that wait on the Lord shall renew their strength. They shall mount up with wings like eagles. They shall run and not be weary. Or in 1 Corinthians chapter 9, verse 24, it says, Do you not know that those who run in a race all run, but one receives the prize? Run in such a way that you may obtain it. I mean, run in the ways of the Lord. Run in the commandments of the Lord. Run in the strength of the Lord. So that one day we'll be able to say, like Paul did to young Timothy in 2 Timothy chapter 4, verse 7, I have fought the good fight. I have finished the race. I finished well. I've kept the faith. We're following David now on the run. Running away from King Saul. Not from God, although along the way, as he's running away, he makes some mistakes. Pick up with me now in verse 1 of chapter 20. Then David fled from Naoth in Ramah and went and said to Jonathan, what have I done? What is my iniquity? What is my sin before your father that he seeks my life? So Jonathan said to him, "By no means, you shall not die. Indeed, my father will do nothing, either great or small, without first telling me. And why should my father hide this thing from me? Is it not so?" Then David took an oath again and said, "Your father certainly knows that I have found favor in your eyes. And he has said, 'Do not let Jonathan know this, lest he be grieved.' But truly, as the Lord lives, and as your soul lives, there is but a step between me and death." So Jonathan said to David, "Whatever you yourself desire, I will do it for you." In fleeing from the city of Naoth, David meets up with Jonathan seeking answers for the increasing craziness of Jonathan's dad. "Oh, David," Jonathan said, "it's not that bad, because I know my dad, and my dad would tell me if he was going to do anything." And yet David speaks with wisdom and says, no, you either don't see it, Jonathan, or you don't want to see it, that things are far worse than they seem. It was so bad that David had this sense of the presence of death in his life. And he says, and I don't think he's being dramatic, where he says in verse 3, "There is a step but between me and death." He recognizes how serious it is. He lived, you could say, with the reality that death was near. He felt it. It was close, just a step away. Now, I have to say that most of us, most of the time, don't live with a true consciousness that the life and death are in the hands of the Lord. That it's his timing for your life, and it's his timing for your death and mine. We don't always have a sensitivity to the consciousness that we all live just a step away from death. This is true, in a sense, for all of us listening in today. That we are, our life is in the hands of God. Instead, we generally live with the thought that there'll always be tomorrow. There'll always be tomorrow. We even get a sense, especially those of you that are a little younger, that we're immortal. Like nothing can touch us. And there's a little bit more risk and a little bit more, you know, stepping out in craziness when you're younger. When you get older, not only do you hurt more, but you're just like, nah, I don't think so. I don't know that it, that challenge doesn't, I just sense that, well, you know, I don't know. You could call it fear. You could call it wisdom. I call it just wisdom. I would call it wisdom. It's like, I don't think I want to get involved in those things anymore. The truth is, we just have today. The truth is, there's an urgency in this world. The truth is that whatever we do, we need to learn how to do it unto the Lord. The truth is, as James tells us, says, whereas you don't know what will happen tomorrow. You don't know what will happen tomorrow. For what is your life? It's even just a vapor that appears for a little time and then vanishes away. Instead, you ought to say, if the Lord wills, we shall live and do this or that. I think it's important for us to live with a consciousness of life and death, to recognize that our days are in the hands of the Lord, that he has determined our days and the pre-appointed times of our, and the habitation, the boundaries of our habitation, Paul would write and tell us in the book of Acts. That as we live, according to the psalmist, that the days have been fashioned for us. And we're not guaranteed tomorrow. Yet I have to say this. The real motivation for serving the Lord isn't fear-based. So you don't take this knowledge and go, well, you know, if I'm not going to be here tomorrow, then I better start serving the Lord because I don't know when I'm going to die. No, the real motivation for serving the Lord isn't a fear of dying. It's the joy of eternal life. It's the joy of living. It's the joy of God giving us life today. It's his love that moves us. It's the love of God and his redeeming power, his tremendous, overwhelming abundance of grace in our life that presses me and moves me and stirs me to serve him today. I mean, we're not looking to die. We're looking for the soon return of Jesus Christ. We're looking to be translated, to be taken up in the twinkling of an eye. I don't know when that's going to happen, and neither do I know the day of my death, but I'll tell you this. I do know that I'm alive today, and God deserves my best today, right now. He deserves my all. It's the realization that he could come at any moment that keeps us growing in grace and serving in God. The Bible says in 1 John chapter 3, verse 3, that everyone who has this hope purifies himself. This hope of his return, just as he is pure. How exciting. Jesus is coming again. I don't know when. It could be tonight. It could be tonight. There's one person that wants it to be tonight. It could be tonight. Yeah, I hope it could be tonight. It could be even before we finish this Bible study. Now, I know I'll get an amen on that. You're like, oh, yeah, finish now. I mean, it could be tonight. The coming of the Lord is at hand. But the world wants to rock you to sleep. The circumstances of life want to get our eyes off Him. The situations that, you know, we'll always have tomorrow. We'll always have tomorrow. One day, you won't have tomorrow. I don't know what day that is, but one day tomorrows will be gone. And while you've been waiting for tomorrow, so will all your todays. Guys, I know that David really does see the reality of life and death in his life in a very dramatic, strong way. While he himself is not being dramatic, he recognizes the reality of the circumstance. He sees death very closely ahead. Just a step, he says. And we learn from that it's a wise way to live with eternity in mind. It's a wise way to live for the coming of the Lord. Jesus said in Luke chapter 19, verse 13, he said he called 10 of his servants, delivered to them 10 minas, and he said to them, do business till I come. And David, recognizing the fragility of life, is living with eternity in mind. And he tells Jonathan in verse 4, Jonathan tells David, whatever you yourself desire, I'll do it for you. And David said to Jonathan, indeed, tomorrow is the new moon, and I should not fail to sit with the king to eat. But let me go that I may hide in the field until the third day at evening. If your father misses me at all, then say, David earnestly asked permission of me that he might run over to Bethlehem, his city, for there is a yearly sacrifice there for all the family. And if he says, thus, it is well, your servant will be safe. But if he is angry, then he'll be sure evil is determined by him. Now, as a member of King Saul's court, it makes sense that David would be expected to be at the feast of the new moon. But David isn't going. And if Saul's response to this will reveal a lot, it will, really, David's pretty confident. He knows what the response will be. And it's not so much for David as it is for Jonathan. The recognition of, the confirmation of what David already knows to be true. Verse 8. Therefore, you shall deal kindly with your servant, for you have brought your servant into covenant of the Lord with you. Nevertheless, if there's iniquity in me, kill me yourself. For why should you bring me to your father? Jonathan said, far be it from you, for I knew certainly that evil was determined by my father to come upon you. Then would I not tell you? Then David said to Jonathan, who will tell me? And what if your father answers you roughly? And Jonathan said to David, come and let us go out into the field. So both of them went out into the field. As this scenario continues, the pressure and the stress and the difficulties begin to grow upon David. And while he is a man after God's own heart, he's still just a man. And you can see a little tension in his friendship. Because when there's stress and pressure, the first people to feel it are the people that are closest to you. The people that you spend the most time with. And even in this difficult situation, they're speaking honesty with one another. But you're going to find a rise and an increase of the pressure and stress upon a man. And might I just say that it's important that you not put too much pressure on yourself when you find that you're under stress. I would say that you and I need to be very careful to remember you're just a man and you're just a woman. You're just a normal person. You have emotions, right? You guys have emotions. Some of you have different primary emotions, but you have. We're emotional. We're fragile. We have issues at times with our ego and with what people think about us, with where we think we are in life, where we think we should be. Don't be too hard on yourself over your weaknesses and your failures. Obviously, if there are sin issues, you don't need to be hard on yourself with sin issues either. Just repent. Be broken before the Lord.

Well, if you have a weakness in your life, I would like to welcome you to the club. The club of normalcy. And our failures can often lead to, pride is a nasty thing. Because on one end of the, most of the time when I mention pride to you, you automatically think of the most common form of pride, and that is thinking too highly of yourself. But you know the pendulum swings of pride? That sin of pride swings all the way to the other end, and there's also another type of pride of thinking too lowly of yourself. It's a false, another way of the Bible describes it as false humility. And you and I, we want to find ourselves not in the pride of thinking too much of ourselves or in the pride of thinking too less of ourselves, but instead of that simple humility before the Lord of thinking of us exactly like God thinks of us, how He defines us. And He recognizes, according to Psalm 103, that we're just dust. That's not a statement putting you down. That's not a statement of putting you in your place. It's simply a statement of fact. We're but dust. We're in the process of growing. God is doing a work in our lives. He is working in us to make us into the image of Jesus Christ. And none of us have arrived. Jesus didn't come to condemn you, so don't condemn yourself. As a matter of fact, in Romans chapter 8, verse 1, it says, there is therefore now no condemnation for those that are in Christ. That's good news. That's great news for us. Because the battle gets so heavy, the spiritual war is difficult, and that comes with our besetted failures and weaknesses, guilt and shame, which can easily turn into the heaviness of condemnation. But the Bible says there is no condemnation. There is no condemnation for you and me. Your past sins are forgiven. Your present sins are forgiven. Your future sins are forgiven. The Bible teaches us that there is no condemnation. If you were to look that word up in the Greek, it means no, zero, zippo, whatever you want to say. Salvation is a whole package. All of you is saved. You are kept by the power of God. You're identified by the finished work of Jesus Christ. You're going to have weaknesses. You're going to be human. And too many of you are living under the sense of condemnation, which leads to a false pride, a false humility, which is a form of pride. You know you've done something wrong, and instead of taking the right path, just humbling yourself and repenting before the Lord in godly sorrow, you take the burden of yourself, and then you begin to beat yourself up. And, you know, the idea that the world goes, you know, you won't be able to forgive anyone before you forgive yourself. That's all backwards. You won't be able to extend forgiveness until you receive the forgiveness of Jesus Christ. And receiving the forgiveness of Jesus Christ, you will then release yourself from the debts that Jesus Christ paid to forgive in your life. It's not about you forgiving yourself. It's about you submitting to the one that forgave you. He will do the work in your life. David's human here. You're going to see a lot of humanity in him. You go, but God, did God use him? Yeah. Yeah, God used him, even with all of his weaknesses. The thing that I believe that God is pulling out for us is the ugliness of pressure and stress. I'm not going to ask for a raise of hands, but I know that the flags would start waving in here when I asked this question. How many of you experienced a stress-filled, pressure-filled day today? Of course. And some of you are under intense pressure right now. It hasn't let up. It's not letting up right now. Some of you are in the mode, and I'm with you, man. I understand this, where you're just like, when's it going to end? I mean, I can't even believe this is, man, I mean, and it's almost like you're like Job. You're like, think God forgot you. God didn't forget about you. But that does, just because pressure is increasing doesn't mean God has abandoned you. Doesn't mean God is using that pressure to draw you to himself. Man, don't you wish that life was without pressure, but it's not. Stress will eat you up on the inside, but it also mess with your head. Stress will lead to suspicion. Pressure will lead often to paranoia. There's a lot of focus on how King Saul's getting paranoid, but you know, David has his paranoid moments too. You had somebody chasing you that was crazy with spears, and you'd feel the same way. Running through the wilderness of the southern part of Israel, it's not easy. When you're under deep stress and pressure, be careful with the reality of your own emotions. Be honest. Commit them to the Lord. The Bible says to be careful with vain imaginations. Don't entertain them. Admit that you're an emotional wreck. Everybody else admits it. Why don't you?

0: I said, man, that brother needs some prayer. Well, pray. That sister is really going over it. Yes, I know. It's hard. Their life is hard. Pray for them. They don't need you to point their finger. They know they're messed up. They know they're hurting. They know they're fearful. I mean, there's probably things in their life that you don't even know about. You just see the outward. Pray. That's seek God. And even when this thing with Jonathan and David, I mean, that's a great friendship. And they even had a little argument here. They even went through it. And there's a little bit, wait a minute, even that question, Jonathan, whose side are you on? I mean, they had a great friendship, but it was under stress as well. Can I give you a piece of advice? Well, even if you said no, you're going to have to hear it anyway. When you're under great stress and pressure, you might want to jot this down. I don't see anybody getting a pen out or anything. You might want to jot this down, write it on your hand, type it out really fast on your iPad. It'll save you a lot of grief and heartache in life if you can pray through this and how it gets applied in your life. But when you're under great stress and when you're under great pressure, don't make big decisions. Profound, but true. Don't make big decisions under pressure and stress. Wait for the Lord to give you direction. That could be the pressure or stress you put on yourself. It could be everybody in your life going, you got to do this and you got to do it right now. I don't know how to do anything but obey the Lord.
1: 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Here at Calvary Church in Aurora, there are several options on the weekend. The first Saturday at 6 p.m., there are three Sunday services, Sunday morning at 8, 9:45, and 11:45. Our midweek gathering is Wednesday evening at 7. 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And then be sure to join Pastor Ed next time for more teaching from the book of 1 Samuel, right here on Abounding Grace.

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4: I had a season of depression and anxiety that I walked in for over 3 months in 2009, and it was so wretched that I actually had thoughts of, maybe I should end this pain. 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It's like the words I read by Dr. Timothy Laniak. 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
10: You do not put a kid who's got a broken arm, let's say they're struggling with anxiety or something already, you do not put them in a canoe to swim upstream with one paddle. 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
9: That's counselor and mom, Michelle Nietert, and she's back with us today on Focus on the Family with Jim Daly. I'm John Fuller, and thanks for joining us.
7: Yeah, John, this is such an important topic. How do we strengthen our children, particularly our girls, in this book, Strong and Secure? And Michelle's done a great job raising the right issues for us as parents to be kind of over the target on, right? A girl's identity, her sense of self-worth, her relationship with Christ, all kind of the foundations so that the other things culture will throw at them can be managed in those contexts. And if you didn't listen to the broadcast last time, get the app. It's the best way to do it. 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If you do that, it's just Focus on the Family broadcast app, and you can find that in your app store. Mm-hmm. But I'm looking forward to today. We're going to continue the discussion with Michelle and talk more about securing your daughter's spiritual well-being, emotional well-being, and physical well-being.
9: Mm-hmm. Yeah, I really liked how she framed it in terms of helping our kids grab on to the Father heart of God, and He's our source. Now, you mentioned the book, Jim, and we have it. It's called Strong and Secure, 100 Devotions for Young Women. And as a listener, you can learn more about Michelle and this devotional on our website.
7: Michelle, welcome back.
10: Thanks.
7: It's good to have you with us again to continue this discussion. You know, I feel like my whole parenting experience is just kind of in my brain, things I need to remember to do, kind of a creation of a list, I guess, is how I would express it. Make sure we're reading the Word together, and we did that when the boys were younger more often. Now it's in their 20s. I'm sending them more scripture every few days. Hey, this caught my attention. Here's why. Thought it might apply to you. So you've got to find ways to keep bringing the Word in front of your young people, whatever age, high school or college, I think. What do you do to try to keep that connection spiritually, especially with your daughter at a distance? She's in college, but your son's still at home.
10: Yeah. Yeah, I think it is. The other day, Nolan came in and he was just overwhelmed. Uh-huh. He had woken up late and he needs uniform shorts, and we don't know what happened to him, but they weren't in the house. And
7: Gym bag.
10: And so we do think maybe the gym bag, he runs track right now. And so, but he just woke up in a mood. Now, and this is what I want to tell parents. This is why you stay grounded while your kids are having that mood. And it was a little tough. I was up that morning, and by the grace of God, I had already listened to some scripture. Uh-huh. And so I said to him, as he was in my room, kind of frantically looking, I said, I got you. You need to go take your shower. But before you do, I just said, Alexa, open the Bible app and read us the word of the day. And we just listened to that together. And he was like, Mom, how did you know that was going to fit? And I said, well, I happened to hear it a couple minutes ago. So I had already done that day.
7: Still
10: but
7: fits.
10: Then he went up and took a shower. We did not find the shorts, so we had to get to school early to borrow some out of Lost and Found. Borrow, I use lightly. And so we got there, and on the way there, he said, Mom, thank you for staying so calm when I was so upset.
7: So he noticed.
10: He noticed that I was a spiritual extension cord of God's peace to him in the midst of that difficult time, and he expressed some gratitude, which is rare. That doesn't happen all the time. But I will tell you, I think that is so important. And then I looked at him and I said, now I know I need to pray you find shorts when you get inside there, but how else can I pray for you today? And he's like, I got a test. I think I'm ready, but I got a test. And I'm like, okay, thanks. And so I think, especially with my daughter far away, I ask her a lot, how can I pray for her? Sometimes I will notice things, and I will, you know, you got to be careful with that so you don't sound like you're preaching at them or correcting them, because kids take advice as criticism in this when they're in college. Yeah. And I think it's really important that we be aware of that. So I think we continue to share God's word. If God lays a scripture on your heart, I love, especially they like the memes. So they like you to find the photo with the scripture and share it with them. And so I do that a lot with them as well. I say a lot in the office to people who are not believers that hope deferred will make the heart sick. In fact, that's how kids, a lot of times teenage girls, end up depressed, is they're struggling with some anxiety or some external pressure. And then they all of a sudden think they can fix it, and they try to fix it, and then they can't fix it. They try to get their friends to help them fix it. And then their hope gets deferred, and it makes their heart sick. And they end up sometimes even clinically depressed because of it. So I think we can weave that scripture in. But if we're going to do that, we as parents have to be in that word, knowing that word, letting it come. I really believe it's meant to breathe life in and through us.
7: Yeah.
10: I do have some parents who are reading this devotional themselves. I had a mom ask me, how could I use this devotional? Because I don't think my daughter will read it when I give it to her in college. I said, what if you look through it? Because I'm writing about the difficulties teens are facing and young adults that we treat in our counseling center all the time. What if it just gave you words to say and questions to ask? And she came back to me and said, I've had the best conversations with my daughter. I didn't realize one of her friends was going through a bad breakup and how much a bad boyfriend can affect you. And so she learned some of the topics that they're living through better, especially when it's your first. Your first is always difficult.
7: Yeah. Let me take us back to that reaction when your son was kind of out of sorts. Because, and I think it's really important, because the other response, I'd like to describe it and then have you respond to it. Because in that environment, you as the parent can be sucked in. and you now are anxious about the poor planning that your teen has displayed, and it's pushing your buttons.
10: Oh, it is. Like not if, only that, like, I didn't train him well enough. He's disorganized. What's wrong with him? Why can't he keep up with his stuff? That's the wrong response in a crisis moment for a parent to give, even though it's running through our heads, right?
7: That's the hook. Yes. How do you back out of that frenzy as the parent and not fall for the bait? And I'm not saying your teen is baiting you per se, but they're in a frenzy and you have to be the adult in the room, like you did.
10: Yeah.
7: But if you are more easily prone as a parent to get into the fray emotionally and go, well, why didn't you plan? You know, I'm busy. I've got all this going on today. I don't have time to look for your shorts. That's your job, not my job. Mm-hmm. And this ends up in conflict rather than shalom.
10: You're right. And that's probably what would have happened. I had two clients cancel that morning by the grace of God. So I wasn't getting ready for work like I normally am at the same time he's getting ready for school. So on a typical day, I'd be like, Nolan, I don't have time for this. I've got to get my own makeup on and get in the car right. and stuff like that. So there, I think that's reality. I think though that we want to try as much as we can to, I don't think it's their bait. I think it's the bait of the enemy.
7: I would agree.
10: Right?
7: Yeah.
10: Trying to cause destruction in our lives. And let me say this. There are days that would have been more my response. And you know what you do then? And let me say this, guys, as I'm dealing with kids who hear other kids talk about their parents and they're coming back with parental resentments and complaints. If you want to prevent that, then you tell them it was a bad day and you're sorry. You both had a bad day and you commiserate together and you apologize for the fact that you didn't do any better job than them of regulating your own emotions. But I think the thing that I think about more than the list, because I know I'm a list person too, I am learning to get out of the list. And this is part of dialectical behavioral therapy and mindfulness. And that is being present. Mm-hmm. It grounds people. And I am learning that in the midst of the frenzy of the shorts, what's more important is my presence than how we look to the school, how he looks in the midst of this. And that's the other thing I think I've really learned. I have learned that, so what if you have to pay for an ID badge? It's not the end of the world. Sometimes we as parents, when our kids are showing their character weaknesses, just like we do in our marriages, we globalize those weaknesses and we awfulize them. Those are terms for cognitive distortions. And we make them bigger deals than they really are. I think we approach our kids, what I see in Jesus' life, with his messy disciples, and they are messier than us, our kids, I think, when I really get in and read those gospels, he continuously extends compassion, accountability, but compassion. And you know what? My mom had to run my tennis skirt up to school, you know, when I was a kid. I relate to that.
7: What goes around comes around.
10: I had those messy moments. I can't find my keys some morning. And so I think sometimes we even have a greater intolerance for the things we see in our kids that are inside us as weaknesses. We wish we could correct that. And that is God's job. That is not our job to do. It is God's job to see if he can break that generationally in the next generation. And he does that by the Spirit being stronger in them, not by us working harder at making sure the shorts are there.
7: You know, another example that you had about presence, and we touched a little bit on this last time, but to explore it a little bit more, because it's so critical, because so much connection is made in this idea of presence, because that's where there's a calming effect for your child, which is a good thing. But you would tuck your son in at night, I think, maybe your daughter too, and in this case, tickle his back, I think was an example.
10: No, not exactly. Okay, so here's the thing. We are so good with the God, I feel sad generation, the little preschoolers. We tuck our kids in, we wind them down at night. Uh-huh. But here's why we're seeing anxiety in 10-year-olds. Because they go to soccer practice and they do all this stuff and we're rolling them into bed to just try to get them to sleep. And we're tired too. And then they lay in that bed and all the anxious thoughts have time to crowd in. And so I think it's really important for us as parents, as they get older, to still take that moment. And what I have done is, and this is part of somatic healing therapy. I didn't even know that because that didn't exist when I started this. I had a friend who was a massage therapist, and she taught me the importance of healing touch and relaxing touch. So I have rubbed my kid's back just real gently, not full on muscles, but at times I have, and here's why. Sometimes I will touch my kid's back, and let me tell you a great example of this that ended up being a very spiritual moment for us. One night So when your kids get past the age of elementary school and you're tucking them in, sometimes they have to come tuck you in because you're in bed before them when they get to this high school age, yes, and college age, especially when she was home from college.
5: They outlast
10: I could
5: us.
10: Not. They out, she so outlasts me now. So then, but I said to her, when you go to bed, come say goodnight to me, you know, still. And so she came in one night, and you know, she was in high school, and I was rubbing her back, and I'm like, oh my goodness, your neck is like a knot. And she said to me, I'm so stressed. I have this due, this due, this due. And okay, we talked about the list, right? My first thought was, yeah, and I watched you watch a show, drink your coffee, go with your friend. You know, she's mobile by then. She had time to do it. But that is not the time to bring that up. In that moment, when your kid is about to go upstairs and try to get the rest of it done, I said, can I pray for you? Can I just pray that God would give you focus and make it faster and just have the grace to help you out like I need when I'm under a book deadline, if I'm honest, yeah, you know, some of you relate to that. And so I prayed over her. I looked at my email one last time before I went to bed, and an email popped in from one of the teachers and said, I don't know why, but I'm going to postpone this test. I just have a bad feeling about it. I don't think you guys are going to be ready. And I thought, oh my gosh, God answered our prayers right. Well, I mean, we got to experience God in the moment. And she came popping downstairs real quick and goes, Mom, did you see it? Mm. And I was like, isn't that amazing? We got to experience God together in that moment. Mm. So I think there's lots of things we can do as parents just to really, it's called attunement in the psychological world. And what it means is fully paying attention, and we do this as therapists, not only to what somebody's saying, but all the nonverbal cues, because we know 93% of everything that's communicated is nonverbal. Mm. I think there's a lot of things like that that we as parents can work on that breed real strong connection with our kids. I think it's something for us to become aware of ourselves. I think it's good for us to learn to attune to our own bodies and help ask God to make us aware of that. I ask God to make me aware of things that the unseen. Doesn't scripture talk about that, to focus on the unseen? So I want to see in my kids' lives the unseen that they're not talking to me about through their bodies and then through the spirit, because there are spiritual battles, which you referenced earlier in the last episode, Jim, that our kids are battling that I want to participate mm-hmm. in the warfare of in their lives.
9: Yeah. Mm-hmm. That's Michelle Niedert, and she's our guest today on Focus on the Family with Jim Daly, covering some of the principles in her excellent book, Strong and Secure, 100 Devotions for Young Women. This really is a great tool for you to use, as she indicated earlier, even if your child isn't going to use it with you. 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
7: You know, Michelle, one of the things that we can fail our children with is our inability to listen intently. And you speak about that very expressly. I think because we're moving fast, it's not a guilt statement. It's just in my head, in my list, remember to slow down and really listen. Which for me as an extrovert, I'm assuming that might be true for you. It's one of the hardest things for us to get a hold of because we want to keep moving and really to be still so we can hear the other person, in this case, our children. So listening to the body, that's great, observing those things, but then actually listening to what they say rather than doing the lecture. It's really hard because we've done life. And, you know, we were 17, we were 25, we kind of know the game, we know what's going on, we know what's best for you, but how do you listen and bite your tongue not to just spew advice, which, you know, sometimes advice is good, but it's a different role as your kids get older, even in teen years. So how do you do that? How do you listen intently?
10: So I think the first thing you do is you listen with your eyes. Mm-hmm. And that gets back to that pivot we talked about in the episode with the screens.
7: Yep.
10: So we need to put our eyes on them. And some of us are doers and we're busy doing. And I think one thing we need to accept is sometimes our kids are going to tell us stuff we might even be, gosh, can I say it, a little bored as we're listening? And so I think, but we need to accept that and do that well. And here's what I think we do next. You know, in this stage of life, this older teen, young adult stage, we are no longer teachers. We are coaches. And coaches ask great questions. So if I were to tell a parent, how do you become equipped in this stage? More than anything is don't learn the scripture. Ask them what scripture they would use in this situation. Mm-hmm. Don't give them advice. Ask them what they think they might consider doing. And so I think you listen and then you question. Not with like an intent to dissect, but I think you question with curiosity. And it's not an interrogation thing. It's more of a like, I'm unwrapping a present and you're the present and I want to get to know all the details of my present. Mm-hmm. And so when I have a teenager in my office, that's what it's like. But I think I take that same skill and I apply it to my kids. This is a gift from God that's unfolding before my very eyes and developing. And young adulthood, they're not done. You know, my 18-year-old's got 6 years left of brain development or up to 8. That brain's only a third of the way done. So I'm curious about what's still developing there. And so I think asking the questions, she has a boyfriend. How's it going? What's been good lately? What's been hard lately with that relationship? And I think when we ask and then sometimes we just say, I'm glad you shared that with me. That's something I can pray about. Mm-hmm. Instead of coming back with, well, let me, you know, I'm an expert, right, in relationships. I mean, I've been trained by John Townsend and Henry Cloud on boundaries. I can tell you what's healthy and what's toxic and what's narcissistic. And one time I did say to her, I said, sometimes I want to make sure that, and this is where, how I think you do it. You do it where you're showing them that you're for them. When you do give the advice, I wonder a lot. I said, I'm wondering if he is balancing his own life with your life. He just seems to be around a lot. Now, what I really said is that relationship seems to be getting awfully close, right? But I did it in such a way it sounded like a question.
7: Mm-hmm.
10: I didn't make an observation or a judgment. And she said to me, I love it. She said, you know, I've been thinking about that too, Mom. I think I probably need to talk to him a little bit about that. I felt a little bit about that. And I'm glad you noticed it. Some other people have noticed it. I think it's hard because I want to feel connected. And, you know, she sometimes hasn't. And we're navigating hard things with our kids. A lot of parents I know who are listening to this, you're so jealous because you wish your kid would talk to you like this, right? And I've read a lot of books like How to Listen So Your Teen Will Talk and Talk So Your Teen Will Listen. I think there's a lot of things we can pick up in skills with that ourselves as parents. But I think the biggest thing is set your agenda aside and try to learn more about theirs.
7: Yeah, that's good. That's really good. You know, right at the end here, we need to, I think, emphasize this idea of identity because it's so crucial, especially, again, to our daughters. And strong and secure, you've inclined it to the daughters in our families.
10: Yes.
7: I think it's one of the reasons that so many kids coming from Christian homes go off to college and kind of lose it.
10: Yeah.
7: Because they've been under, you know, good guidelines, mm-hmm. solid parenting parameters, those kinds of things. Now, all of a sudden, they've been taught the do nots, but they don't understand why. And they go into this college environment and drinking is available and partying is available and other things are available. So their ability to discern is not as strong as it could have been. So in that context, wrapped in identity, how do we get our daughters in the best position possible? Right here at the end, this is the million-dollar question.
10: Yeah, here we go.
7: To survive that environment, not just survive, but to thrive as a believer in Christ and to do well.
10: Mm-hmm. Okay, so first of all, I think it's more about the do's than the do nots, and
7: right.
10: We focused on that. I think it's also I changed my mind about this. I didn't want my kids to date in high school, but then I realized I wanted them to have their first breakup under my roof. So we started loosening the parameters in the last couple of years. My parents, when I asked them their biggest parenting mistake with me, they both told me, like when I was a young therapist, I asked them this, that they thought you hold on and then you drop them off. And actually, my mom said we should have let one. We did a better job with your brothers and sisters. You fought so hard against our grip because we didn't let one finger go every year until you were ready to go.
7: That's a good
10: So
7: good
10: I think
7: metaphor.
10: That's a, yeah, my parents were wise people and learned from their mistakes, I think, as they went along. And so I think that's part of it. I think, though, this identity piece is formulated partially with what we can do. But I will tell you this, and we didn't quite get to this. I read Bound by Honor as a 22-year-old therapist, and I took that to heart, the value of a mentor, because I am a product of the mentors of the kingdom, of the church through high school and college. And so I hired a vocal coach for my daughter that I didn't really care how good her voice turned out. This was a 20-something-year-old woman of God who was way cooler than I was, who spoke truth in my daughter's life, and would share things. My daughter would share things with her she wasn't sharing with me. And so I think if you want to line this up well, identity's got to come from a lot of different sources. And I think it's got to come from the youth leaders. I think sometimes it comes from Christian coaches and other believers in their lives. I think it also comes from making sure they have, and this was something I really prayed hard about, is that when her roommate is a pastor's daughter and a dedicated believer. And you know what? They did not pick each other that way. They picked each other because they love thrifting, coffee, and Jesus. And Jesus was third on that list as they looked. And neither was a cheerleader. And no offense to those who are cheerleaders. I was Miss Peppy of the year, but that's not my daughter's thing. So she did not. She probably was done living with me. And that's what I think, especially if your kids are not going off to a Christian university, how are they going to find the other believers in their school? So that, let me tell you what you don't do with a kid. And I think this is getting harder and harder in our culture today. You do not put a kid who's got a broken arm, let's say they're struggling with anxiety or something already, you do not put them in a canoe to swim upstream with one paddle. They need other people on the boat to help them move that boat along the upstream of our culture today. It takes a whole rowing crew. Especially if maybe your kid's got both arms, it still takes that. And that is, I think, a huge part of this is what campus ministry are they going to be involved in? Where are they going to plug in so that they can swim that stream? And here's the other thing that we have to do. We can't own their behavioral choices for them when they're younger. I think we start letting them fail early while they're under our roofs, so they're not so far away when disaster hits. And so I would tell any parent who's saying, no, you're not going to the dance in that skirt, let her wear the skirt and learn the lesson sometimes. It's hard. I asked her to go up and pray one time and let God handle it with her. This idea that Lynn and I have of the Father heart of God, and that's what I told her when she left to go to school. I'm going to get... you know, I said, I'm leaving, but he's not. He's always going to be with you, and he is going to carry you through this. And that's why we wrote this book, because some girl's mom didn't say that to her. And we want these young women in college to know that they are not alone. That's a lie. They may feel alone, but they have a Heavenly Father who's with them. And there is community out there. Maybe it's going to take 6 Bible studies to find the right one and 3 churches, you know, but it's there for these girls. And they may get hurt sometimes, but he's going to help them heal from the hurt, and he's going to make them wiser, and they'll be more protected the next time. And maybe they're like her and the bank account is low, and he's going to provide. And we want them to begin to develop that strength and that resilience that can only come. It won't. Yeah. No parent can give that to them. Only their Heavenly Father can.
7: Yeah. Well, I think you get the passion from Michelle. Michelle, thanks for those heart tears and the mama tears that you have there. And I think you could see she is here for you. And she's written this down in a great resource, Strong and Secure. You can get a copy just by calling us, getting in touch with us and saying, I'd like to get a copy of Michelle's book. If you can make a gift of any amount, monthly, one time, doesn't matter, we'll send the book as our way of saying thank you for being part of the ministry and being able to reach back to moms that need this kind of help. So let me say in advance, thank you for helping us.
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7: Also, John, let me read this testimony that we received. Michelle, this will go right to your heart. This is a woman named Ann from Nebraska. She says, as a stay-at-home mom of three teenagers, this is right up your alley. 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Mm-hmm. She went on to say, God is really working through this ministry. You are in our prayers, and we are grateful for that. So you're going to touch Ann and many of the Ann moms out there with the message you shared with us. So thank you, Michelle, for being with us.
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13: With SRN News, I'm Bob Agnew in Washington. President Trump says the term artificial intelligence is a thing of the past. He signed an executive order yesterday requiring all branches of the federal government start calling AI superintelligence. The U.S. is pulling its troops out of Iraq after a mission that's lasted 12 years there. The U.S. military has had troops in the northern part of the country since 2014, battling ISIS as part of what was Operation Inherent Resolve. Iraq is set to hold a national holiday marking the complete withdrawal of U.S. troops. It is feared that nearby Iran may take advantage of the absence of U.S. forces and try to establish its own presence. The 2028 Olympic torch relay will begin in Atlanta. Mayor Andre Dickens announcing yesterday Atlanta will be the first stop for the torch relay ahead of the 2028 games to take place in Los Angeles. This is SRN.
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14: Your Denver area forecast this afternoon, a thick overcast with scattered rain showers lifting northward, steady at times and then dropping off through the evening hours. High temps today going to struggle to get past the lower 60s with lows tonight in the upper 40s. Winds northwesterly might wake up to some patchy fog in the foothills. Showers will wind down and eventually skies will turn sunny for Thursday. Highs in the upper 60s with lows upper 40s. Sunny and dry, upper 70s for Friday. Should keep it dry for the weekend as well. I'm meteorologist Don Watson.
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15: 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So, therefore, the media is going to deny Trump access to them. Got it.
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17: That's true. All you have to do is speak it clearly and simply. And that's why Paul says this in verse 3. He says, I was with you in weakness and in fear and much trembling. In other words, I didn't come with bravado and great speaking. I came in weakness and fear and trembling. And my speech and my message were not with plausible words of wisdom, but they were in a demonstration of the Spirit and of power. When Paul came to Corinth, he didn't come as a philosopher. And he didn't come as a salesman. He came as a witness. Do you remember? That's what Jesus called us to be, isn't it? Witnesses to the ends of the earth. You know what a witness does? They give testimony. Think about a witness on a witness stand. What do? They testify to what happened. And that's what Jesus called us to do as well. Paul was not a salesman for Jesus. He was an ambassador for Christ. And there's a really big difference. He wasn't a salesman for Jesus. He was an ambassador for Christ. In other words, here's the difference. He knew that he didn't have to manipulate people into making a decision for Jesus. He didn't want to manipulate people into making a decision for Jesus. Rather, he wanted to rely on the power of the Holy Spirit and the power of the gospel itself. And here's why. He tells us in verse 5. He says, here's why. So that your faith might not rest in the wisdom of men, but in the power of God. I don't want your faith to rest in my clever speaking or in any of my ideas. I want your faith to rest in the power of God. You see, a salesperson might be inclined sometimes, in order to make a sale, they might be inclined to sometimes withhold certain information if they thought that if you knew that information, you wouldn't buy the thing. Or, on the other hand, they might be inclined to tell you what they think you want to hear in order to close the deal. And you know what? Sometimes churches do this, right? Sometimes churches do this, or we'll do this when we evangelize, right? We'll think that we need to use tricks or gimmicks to get people in the door. Or we might avoid using certain words that, like sin or judgment or hell, because they have negative connotations and they make people feel uncomfortable. And so people will avoid talking about topics that the Bible talks about, topics that Jesus taught about, and they won't talk about that. They won't use certain words that the Bible uses out of fear that people will, you know, be uncomfortable by them. But you know what's interesting? Here's what's interesting. Jesus didn't do that. Did you ever think about that? Jesus didn't do that. For example, did you know that Jesus talked more about hell than he did about heaven? You might say, hey, Jesus, this isn't going to sell well, man. This is not a good marketing strategy, like talking more about hell. Maybe talk less about hell. Don't do that. It's not very popular, right? Here's another one. In Matthew chapter 8, this is an interesting story. This man comes to Jesus, and he says to Jesus, Teacher, I will follow you wherever you go. And Jesus says to him, Foxes have holes, and birds of the air have nests, but the Son of Man has nowhere to lay his head. It's like, wait a second. Is Jesus trying to talk him out of following him? Because it kind of seems like he is. Like, you would expect that Jesus would be like, oh, you want to follow me? Awesome. I've been hoping some people wanted to follow me. So here, sign this contract. Don't read it. Just sign it, right? There's some small print, but you don't need to worry about that. Just sign it. I'll tell you what it says later. But Jesus doesn't do that. Instead, Jesus is like, you want to follow me? Are you sure? Because I don't know if you've noticed, but I'm homeless. And if you follow me, well, then you can be homeless too. And you're like, that is a terrible marketing strategy. That's not a great sales pitch. Or another time, a rich young man came to Jesus and he asked him, what must I do in order to earn eternal life? And what does Jesus say to him? Sell everything that you have and come and follow me. And it says that the young man went away sad because he was unwilling to give up all his possessions and follow Jesus. But Jesus didn't run after him and be like, no, I was just calling your bluff, man. No, come back. It's okay. I don't really have to do that. No, it's like, whoa, wait a second. You would expect that Jesus would be like, bro, you don't need to do anything. Just, you know, give a nod to God, pray this prayer in the quietness of your heart, and you'll be good. But Jesus didn't do that. He could see that this man loved his possessions more than he loved God, and Jesus was calling him to let go of this thing that was hindering him from surrendering his life fully over to the Lord. Now, for some of you, maybe that's you today, and you know it. There's something in your life that is hindering you from surrendering to God completely. And I would tell you this, Jesus, if he was here, he would call you to let go of that thing and follow him with your whole heart. But here's the point. Jesus wasn't a salesman who wanted to close the deal at any cost. Rather, he was a doctor who came to tell people the truth about their condition and to provide them with the cure. In the same way, Paul wasn't a salesman for Jesus. He was an ambassador for Christ. He didn't want to manipulate people into signing up to follow Jesus. And he also wasn't there to entertain them as an interesting speaker. Rather, what Paul wanted was for people to be truly converted. Truly converted. He wanted them to experience the power of God at work in their lives through the gospel and by the Holy Spirit. That's why he says there in verse 5, once again, he says, I want your faith to rest not in the wisdom of men, not in my speaking abilities, not in my ideas. I want your faith to rest in the power of God. What is the power of God that he's referring to here? You know what it is? It's the gospel. You know how I know that? Because in the previous chapter, which is part of the same discussion, right? Chapters 1 and 2 is part of the same discussion. And remember what he said there in chapter 1, verse 18. He said, the message of the cross is foolishness to those who are perishing, but to us who are being saved, it is what? It is the power of God. So when Paul says, I want your faith to rest in the power of God, what he's saying is, I want your faith to be in the gospel, not in anything else. I want your faith to be in the gospel message of what Jesus has done for you, not in anybody's ability as a speaker or in human wisdom or ideas. Now, let me say this. There's nothing wrong with being an interesting speaker, right? And there's nothing wrong with being smart, okay? This isn't saying that we want to be like dumb for Jesus and proud of it, right? Look how dumb we are. Isn't it awesome? We don't also, it's not to say we want to be boring for Jesus because the boringer we are, the better it is, right? No, that's not the point. In fact, you know, I'm part of a group of pastors who coach young and new preachers in how to preach better. And one of the things I always tell them is this, don't make the Bible boring. And here's why. Because the Bible is not boring. And if you make it boring, that's your fault. It's not the Bible's fault. The Bible is the most interesting, profound, incredible, amazing book that's ever existed in the history of the world. If you make it boring, that's on you, right? That's not on the Bible. Your goal, it doesn't need to be to make it seem interesting. Your goal needs to be to help people see it for what it truly is, for the treasure, for the amazing, interesting thing that it actually is. And this is true for all of us, right? When you talk about the Bible with friends, family, coworkers, etc., you don't need to dress it up. You don't need to like make it seem more interesting than it is, right? You just need to help people see See it for what it is. See it for the interesting, amazing thing it is, and help them to understand the incredible things that God says to them in it. You see, but here's the problem. Some people actually do think that the Bible's boring. You know that? Some people do think that the Bible's boring, and therefore they feel like it's their job to do something interesting to make up for the boringness of the Bible, right? They say, oh, the Bible's boring and irrelevant, therefore we need to do something interesting so that people will be, you know, into it. And so they'll do things like this. They'll be like, this week's sermon is on 8 ways to be happy or have your best life now, or 4 steps to financial freedom, or they'll find a popular TV show, right? Like Modern Family. And they'll do like a sermon series, Modern Family. And they'll like spend all week making, you know, funny video clips to show in the service. Or they'll do a gimmick to try and like lure people in the door, like free beer Sunday. Hey, come to church. We'll give you a free beer. And the problem with all these gimmicks is that they're based in the wisdom of the world, not in the power of God, right? That's the problem with the gimmicks. The Bible, right? The power is in the Word of God. The power is not in the gimmicks. The power is in the gospel, not in the gimmicks, friends. You see, in the Greek culture, it was a form of entertainment to go and listen to a speaker. So people would go and they wanted to listen to somebody who would wow them with their ideas, right? And blow their mind with something they never heard before. And they would walk away saying, wow, that guy was so smart and he was so funny and that was so entertaining. But Paul says, listen, I didn't come to entertain you. I didn't come to impress you. I came to give you the one message which actually has the power to change your life. I came to give you the message, the simple, profound message of the gospel, Jesus Christ and Him crucified. And that's why he says, when I was with you, I determined to preach nothing else but Jesus Christ and Him crucified. When I came to you, I didn't come to give you my opinions about Roman sports. I didn't come to give you my opinions about economic policy or this or that politician. I came to preach one message, the message of Jesus Christ and Him crucified. And friends, this is so central to who we are as a church here at Whitefields. Do you know that? A few years ago, we had somebody who was new to our church, and they've been coming for a few weeks. And then after a few weeks, they went up to one of our leaders after service, and they said this. They said, you know what? I noticed this thing, like that when that Nick guy, he's talking, right, like no matter what passage of the Bible he's talking about, somehow at the end, he always brings it back to Jesus. And they were like, yeah, no, that's exactly it. Like, we're doing that on purpose. That's our whole MO here at the church, right? That's what we do. And the reason is because the whole Bible is ultimately all about Jesus, and we want our lives to be all about Jesus. And so rather than gimmicks, rather than self-help tips and strategies, this is who we are as a church. We teach the Bible, and we preach Jesus Christ and Him crucified. Why? Because we don't want your faith to rest on the wisdom of man, but on the power of God.
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17: In Paul's letters, you know what? Sometimes he asks his readers to pray for him when he opens his mouth and speaks about Jesus. And you know what he always says? He always asks for 2 things. Pray that when I open my mouth to talk about Jesus, that I would speak, 1, clearly, and 2, boldly. Those are some really good, simple goals. And I want to encourage you in your life this week, write it down, make this your prayer for this week, right? Lord, help me that I would speak about Jesus boldly, but that I would also speak about Him clearly. I don't need to wow people. I don't need to talk them into anything. I just need to preach it boldly and clearly. Ask God to help you do that. Those are good goals. That brings us to the next part of our sentence. The good news of the gospel is that what we are unable to do in our human weakness, God has done for us through Jesus. Verse 6, yet among the mature, we do impart wisdom, although it's not the wisdom of this age or the rulers of this age who are doomed to pass away. See, Paul has been contrasting the wisdom of the world with the power of the gospel. And what he tells us here is that the problem with the wisdom of this world is that it is doomed to pass away. In other words, it won't last and it doesn't work. The wisdom of this world seeks to do things which it's unable to accomplish. For example, much of the wisdom of the world in our day, today, has a lot to do with how to live a happy, fulfilled life, right? A meaningful, happy, fulfilled life. And yet, despite that, despite all of our efforts and all of our attempts to tell people how to live fulfilled, happy lives, rates of depression are higher than they've ever been in the West. So here we are, in all of our wisdom, trying to be happy and fulfilled, and in the meantime, we're more depressed than we've ever been before. Here's another way. We're more connected than we've ever been before through the internet. More than ever before, we are connected. And yet, despite our wisdom and our ways of making, you know, getting rid of this problem of loneliness, you know what? People are more lonely than they've ever been in the history of the world. And here's another one. We have more access now with all of our, you know, wealth and everything like that. We have more access to things. We have more opportunities than we've ever had in the history of the world. And yet people still feel unfulfilled in their lives. In other words, the wisdom of this world is failing. It is not working. And statistics show that the overwhelming majority of people in the world do believe that there is a God. Did you know that? The overwhelming majority of people in the world do believe that there's a

revealed to you. You would have never known if it hadn't been revealed to you. It's not something you could have come up with or figured out on your own. The only way you could know it is if it was revealed to you. That's why Paul says in verse 8, none of the rulers of this age understood it, for if they had, they would not have crucified the Lord of glory. In other words, the reason why people crucified Jesus is because they didn't understand and they couldn't understand who he was and what God was doing through him. But let me stop there and point out something to you at the end of verse 8. It's really small, but it's really important. Notice that Paul refers to Jesus as the Lord of glory. Now that title is really important because that title is used in the Old Testament to refer to God, the Lord of glory. So think about what's happening here. Paul is using a title, which in the Bible is reserved only for God, and he's applying it to Jesus. That tells us that when what he's talking about here is this, Paul is saying that Jesus is God. And so when Jesus came and lived among us and died on the cross, that was God coming to us in order to do for us what we could not do for ourselves. And friends, let me tell you this, if God would do that for you, that means that he really loves you. But let's continue, verse 9. As it is written, what no eye has seen, nor ear heard, nor the heart of man imagined, what God has prepared for those who love him. Now this verse is often used to talk about how great heaven is going to be, right? It's going to be so great that there's nothing here on earth that you've ever seen or imagined that could even compare to it. And that's true. He said the problem is that that's not what this verse is talking about. So that is true, but it's not what this verse is talking about. What is this verse talking about? Think about it. Look at it. He's talking about this revelation that God has given us, which is the gospel, what Jesus has done for us. He says people in generations past, they couldn't have even imagined how great this salvation is that we have now received in Jesus. The Old Testament prophets, they had a vague idea of what God was going to do. But yet, when Jesus came and what he did, it was so much bigger, so much grander, so much greater than anything they could have ever imagined or expected. And here's why. Because the good news of the gospel is that what we are unable to do in our human weakness, God has done for us in Jesus. In our human weakness, we are unable to know God. We are unable to atone for our sins. In our human weakness, we are unable to attain true fulfillment and purpose and wisdom for life. In our human weakness, we were unable to earn God's favor and unable to attain eternal life. But what we were unable to do in our human weakness, God has done for us in Jesus. That brings us to the next part. The good news of the gospel is that we are unable to do what we were unable to do in our human weakness. God has done for us through Jesus. The first thing is revealing himself to us. Look at verse 10. These things God has revealed to us through the Spirit, for the Spirit teaches everything, even the depths of God. Verse 11. For who knows a person's thoughts except the spirit of that person which is in him? So also, no one comprehends the thoughts of God except the Spirit of God. See, what we know about God has been revealed to us by God himself. It wasn't discovered by the greatest scholars and the biggest brains out there in the world. It was revealed to us by God himself. That's what the Bible is. It's the record of God's revelation of himself to humanity. And the fullest of that revelation was the person of Jesus. In Jesus, God came to us. He spoke our language. He walked our streets. He lived our life in order to show us who he is and in order to save us. And now, here's what's amazing. Paul tells us this, that God has placed his Spirit inside of you as a seal. You might remember from our Holy Spirit series. This is what's called the indwelling of the Holy Spirit. And as the Holy Spirit is inside of you, as God places his Spirit in you, Paul tells us here, God, by the Spirit, is leading you, guiding you, revealing God's thoughts to you, and opening your eyes to understand spiritual truths to which you were previously blind and unable to see. And that brings us to the last part of our sentence. The good news of the gospel is that what we were unable to do in our human weakness, God has done for us through Jesus, revealing himself to us, and here's the thing, transforming us into new creations.
He says in verse 12, "Now we have received not the spirit of this world, but the spirit who is from God, that we might understand the things freely given to us by God."

0: And we impart this in words not taught by human wisdom, but taught by the Spirit, interpreting spiritual truths to those who are spiritual. The natural person does not accept the things of God, for they are folly to him, and he is not able to understand them, because they are spiritually discerned. The spiritual person judges all things, but is himself to be judged by no one. For who has understood the mind of the Lord so as to instruct him? But we have the mind of Christ. Here's what Paul's telling us. He's saying there are basically two kinds of people in this world. The natural person and the spiritual person. The natural person and the spiritual person. The natural person, that's our default setting, right? That's who we are apart from any intervention on the part of God in our lives, right? We're the natural person. And the only way to become the spiritual person is by, as Jesus said, being born again. And the reason is because, as Paul explains to us in Ephesians, his letter to the Ephesians, chapter 2, he explains to us there that we, in our natural state, are dead spiritually. We are dead spiritually. And as Paul tells us here in 1 Corinthians 2, we are blind spiritually. But here's the good news of the gospel. Look at what Paul says in Ephesians chapter 2. He says, "But God, being rich in mercy, because of the great love with which he loved us, even when we were dead in our trespasses, he made us alive together with Christ. It is by grace you have been saved." This is why Paul says in 2 Corinthians chapter 5, verse 17, he says, "Therefore, if anyone is in Christ, he is a new creation. The old is passed away, and behold, new has come." Friends, listen, Jesus did not come to help bad people be less bad. Do you know that? Jesus came so that dead people like you and me could be made alive. He came so that blind people like you and me could have our eyes open and we could see. He came to bring about transformation in your life that goes to the very core of your being. It changes your identity and it changes your destiny from someone who is dead and doomed to someone who is alive and has the hope of eternal life. From someone who is blind to someone who is able to see and understand spiritual truths because God has placed his Spirit inside of you. And since this is the case, Paul is telling us, let us no longer live as carnal people who care only about carnal things. Rather, let us live as spiritual people who have a calling and a destiny on our lives. Friends, the good news of the gospel is that what we are unable to do in our human weakness, God has done for us through Jesus, revealing himself to us and transforming us into new creations. May we receive that good news by faith today. Amen.
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8: With SRN News, I'm Bob Agnew in Washington. Chaos breaks out on board an Israel-bound flight from Kuwait. Passengers arriving safely at Ben-Gurion Airport in Tel Aviv, reuniting with their families after a terrorist plot to take down the plane came up short.
9: The Israeli defense minister says this was an attempted jihadist terrorist attack and that the co-pilot of the plane stabbed the pilot in an attempt to crash it minutes before it was to land in Tel Aviv. The wounded pilot, who was covered in blood, was able to open the cockpit door and send a signal to the tower that there was trouble on board. At least one passenger intervened to subdue the co-pilot, who had a pocket knife, and two pilots, who just happened to be on board in regular clothing, able to land the plane safely in Saudi Arabia. Laura Winters reporting.
8: On Wall Street, the Dow is down 210 points, and NASDAQ up by 219. 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
10: Denver weather.
11: Your Denver area forecast this afternoon, a thick overcast with scattered rain showers lifting northward, steady at times, and then dropping off through the evening hours. High temps today going to struggle to get past the lower 60s with lows tonight in the upper 40s. Winds northwesterly might wake up to some patchy fog in the foothills. Showers will wind down and eventually skies will turn sunny for Thursday. Highs in the upper 60s with lows upper 40s. Sunny and dry, upper 70s for Friday. Should keep it dry for the weekend as well. I'm meteorologist Don Watson.
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2: 1 John 2:1, my little children, these things I write to you so that you may not sin. If anyone sins, we have an advocate with the Father, Jesus Christ the righteous, and he himself is the propitiation for our sins, and not for ours only, but also the whole world. Jesus died for the whole world, but it only benefits those who receive him for what he did. I believe it's important to notice here that the lid of the Ark of the Covenant is called the mercy seat. It's the only piece of furniture that has a place where you can sit, and yet nobody sits there. Or do they? And I want you to go to Hebrews chapter 10. It's the only seat mentioned in the entire tabernacle, yet no man sat on it. And in Hebrews chapter 10, starting in verse 10. Hebrews 10, verse 10 says, "By that will we have been sanctified through the offering of the body of Jesus Christ once for all. And every priest stands, ministering daily." They don't sit down. When they're in the holy place, when the high priest goes in the holy of holies, they never sit. There's no resting to be done there. "Every priest stands ministering daily, offering repeatedly the same sacrifice year after year, which can never take away sin." It can only cover it temporarily. That's why they have to do it all over again. "But this man," meaning Jesus, "after he had offered one sacrifice for sins forever, sat down at the right hand of God. From that time waiting till his enemies are made a footstool." Jesus, now that he's offered, there on the mercy seat, can now sit down. Mark 16:19 says, "So then after the Lord had spoken to them, he was received up to heaven, and he sat down at the right hand of God," speaking of Jesus. Now go to Hebrews 8:1. Go over to Hebrews chapter 8. Now this is the main point of the things we are saying. We have such a high priest, that speaks of Jesus, who is seated at the right hand of the throne of the majesty in the heavens. So Jesus is in heaven. He's our high priest. He has sat down at the right hand of the throne of the majesty in the heavens. He's also called here in verse 2, a minister of the sanctuary and of the true tabernacle, which the Lord erected and not man. That means there's a tabernacle in heaven. And Jesus is seated at that tabernacle. No work to even do in that tabernacle. He's the high priest. He is the minister of the true tabernacle which the Lord erected, not man, not the one that Moses made or Solomon made later on. "For every priest is appointed to offer both gifts and sacrifice. Therefore, it is necessary that this one," Jesus, our high priest, the minister, "also have something to offer." And he did, his life, his own blood, which allowed for him to enter in. Now go to Hebrews 12. This is why I brought you to Hebrews, because we're going to be bouncing around in there. Now go to Hebrews 12, verse 1. "Therefore, we also, since we are surrounded by so great a cloud of witnesses," I love that. I do believe that there is a cloud of witnesses, those who have lived faithfully in the Lord Jesus Christ that have died and gone on before us, and they join that great cloud of witnesses that we see in chapter 11 of Hebrews. And they're at the finish line, and they're watching us run our race, and they are cheering us on. Stay steadfast. Keep your eyes on the Lord. You're almost there. And they're cheering us on. And they're encouraging us, let us lay aside every weight and the sin which so easily ensnares us, and let us run with endurance the race that is set before us. It's a run of endurance. It's not the first one who gets their wins, okay? This isn't a race of speed. This is a race of endurance. Let's just make it there, okay? It's a race of endurance. How are we going to be successful in this race? Right here, verse 2. Looking unto Jesus, the author and finisher of our faith, who for the joy that was set before him endured the cross, despising the shame, has sat down at the right hand of the throne of God. Jesus being seated speaks of the finished work of salvation. What he came to do was the work of salvation, and that has been completed. It is finished, and now he can sit. Jesus Christ presented his own blood at the throne of God, and having done so, he now sits down, is now seated at the right hand of God, which is the seat of deity. He is God. In Exodus 25:17, it says, "You shall make a mercy seat of pure gold. 2.5 cubits shall be a cubit and a half its width." The mercy seat differs from most of the other furniture pieces in that it was made of pure gold. There is one other piece of furniture that was made of pure gold. What is it? The candlestick. My other clue aficionado over here. Yeah. The lampstand, the candlestick. Also made of pure gold. We'll get into that next time, Lord willing. And so it's different from the ark in that it's made of complete gold. And on it you shall make two cherubim of gold, of hammered work. You shall make them at the two ends of the mercy seat. Make one cherub at one end, the other cherub at the other end. You shall make the cherubim at the two ends of it of one piece with the mercy seat. Now, most people believe that what is being said there is that you melt down the gold and you shape it all from one piece. You don't just make the one cherub over here, make one cherub over here, and then make the lid, and then warm it up and just go on it. Okay? You're not welding it together. It's made out of, and it's fashioned in one piece. That's pretty impressive. That's really impressive. And the cherubim shall stretch out their wings. Have I mentioned they're the ones with wings? Okay. Because I'll go off on that again. And so the cherubim shall stretch out their wings above, covering the mercy seat with their wings. And they shall face one another, and the face of the cherubim shall be toward the mercy seat. So let's take a look at this again. Here, I just love this. Again, I want you to be able to see they face each other, the wings are extended out, and they're looking down. They're looking on the mercy seat in a way of saying something is happening here that has their attention, which should then bring us to the attention of what is happening here. That this, obviously, whatever is happening here is very, very important, that it has their attention, that they're looking down on the mercy seat. This is very, very important. Very, very important. Because it is mentioned in verse 21, you shall put the mercy seat on top of the ark, and in the ark you shall put the testimony, which is what? The law. 10 Commandments. 2 stone tablets are in there. And there I will meet you. See, until you have the mercy seat, until you have the cherubim looking down of on the activity of what happens in the mercy seat, God's not going to dwell with them. This is how I'm going to dwell with you. Okay? By that activity. There I will meet you, there I will speak from you from the mercy seat from between the two cherubim, which are on the ark of the testimony. Now, both sides of the mercy seat, you see the cherubs. There, you see their wings outstretched over it, again looking down. The very first time that cherubim we see in God's word is in Genesis 3:24, when Adam and Eve are kicked out of the garden. We read in verse 24, "So he drove out the man, he placed cherubim at the east of the Garden of Eden, and a flaming sword which turned every way to guard the way to the tree of life." And so this tells me that the cherubs themselves, the cherubim, are associated with the administration of God's justice and authority. They have their heads bowed. Some sort of activity is happening there on the mercy seat. Now, there's a hint in Scripture about what is going on in the way of redemption. Okay? And it's kind of an object lesson for the angels, for the supernatural beings, okay, that God has created. They're not all-knowing. They are learning as well. Go to Ephesians chapter 3. Go to Ephesians chapter 3. In Ephesians chapter 3, You have Paul make this incredible declaration of knowing something that the prophets themselves didn't know before this time. It was showed to Peter, but then Paul had to explain to Peter again, okay, that salvation is going to come to the Gentiles. He saw that in the vision in Acts chapter 9, okay, with the sheets coming down, kill and eat. I've never ate anything unclean before. And then Cornelius, who is a Gentile, okay, centurion sends people, and now he understands that the gospel is going to the Gentiles, okay? But Paul says here in chapter 3, he says, "For this reason, I, Paul, the prisoner of Christ Jesus, for you Gentiles, if indeed you've heard of the dispensation of the grace of God, which was given to me for you," meaning the Gentiles, "how that by revelation he," meaning Jesus, "made known to me the mystery, as I have briefly written already." And what's the mystery? "By which, when you read, you may understand my knowledge in the mystery of Christ," which is what? "Which in other ages was not made known to the sons of men, as it has now been revealed by the Spirit to his holy apostles and prophets," meaning Peter and the other guys as well, and himself. Okay, what is this mystery? This very next verse, verse 6. "That Gentiles should be fellow heirs of the same body, partakers of his promise in Christ through the gospel, of which I became a minister according to the gift of the grace of God given to me by the effective working of his power." I would submit to you, not only did the prophets not see that, not know that, okay, even though they saw that some of the prophets and some of the rabbis and others saw a suffering Messiah, they didn't really know what to do with that. Okay, and they came up with this theory of two messiahs. There's one's going to come to suffer, another one's going to come to conquer. But by the time Jesus shows up on the scene, they got rid of that whole suffering servant guy. And they were just looking for the Messiah who would come to conquer, set up his kingdom now, and throw off the Roman yoke. Okay. The angels in heaven, the cherubim also, and the seraphim, and other supernatural beings, they don't know how this is going to pan out. They don't know God's redemptive plan. Dave, how do you know that? Because you keep reading. "To me, whom less than the least of all the saints," Paul says, "this grace was given, that I should preach among the Gentiles the unsearchable riches of Christ, and to make all see what is the fellowship of the mystery, which from the beginning of the ages have been hidden in God, who created all things." Angels and supernatural beings, guess what? They've been created. And it's been hidden from them. "Has been hidden in God, who created all things through Jesus Christ, to the intent now that the manifold wisdom of God might be made known by the church." The church is showing God's redemptive plan. To who? "To the principalities and powers in the heavenly places." What? We are acting out before all the powers and principalities in the heavenly places God's amazing redemptive love. And they're probably shaking their heads just going, why is he doing this? You know, we saw it earlier on how evil man became and God wiped him out with the flood. And they're probably thinking, when is he going to do that again? Well, he can't. Remember, he did the whole promise and he can't wipe them out. Okay, how is he going to eventually wipe them all out again because they're so wicked? That doesn't seem the way he's doing it this time. He's doing this redemptive love through the church. And they're learning about it as well. And they are amazed at it. And thus you see these two cherubs looking down on blood being shed year after year in order to cover temporarily. But that is just a shadow of the ultimate redemption. And them seeing God send his son, born of a Virgin Mary, walking on this earth, voluntarily going up to the cross, dying for the sin of mankind. They're going, what is happening? I've never seen this before. They are also learning of God's great love. It's nuts. Go over here to 1 Peter 1. Come on, you can do it. Let me hear the pages. You're already in Hebrews. Just keep going. Look what it says here in 1 Peter 1, verse 10. "Of this salvation," begins that way, verse 10 of 1 Peter 1. Of this salvation, the prophets have inquired and searched carefully who prophesied of the grace that would come to you, searching what or what manner of time the Spirit of Christ who was in them was indicating when he testified beforehand the sufferings of Christ and the glories would follow. To them it was revealed that not to themselves, but to us they were ministering the things which now have been reported to you through those who have preached the gospel to you by the Holy Spirit sent from heaven, things which angels desire to look into, to inquire about. It's causing them to ask questions. What is going on? What is this all about? So we can take the figures of these cherubs, the cherubim, with their heads bowed over the mercy seat, so to show the interest of the supernatural hierarchy in the unfolding grace of redeeming mankind to God. And what does the mercy seat do? It hides the tablets of stone, the writings of the law, the Ten Commandments, which do what? They judge. They kill. You read all the Ten Commandments and you go, oh yeah, I've pretty much broken all of them when you see how Jesus, interprets them. If you even look upon a woman you lust, okay, there's that adultery thing, And if you even have hatred towards a man, you've committed murder. It's like, okay, yep, there, check, all 10, And so it's there to judge. But when it's covered with God's mercy, judgment doesn't come. Judgment doesn't come. We understand this because there'd be a day, one day a year, Yom Kippur, where the high priest would be allowed to go in the Holy of Holies. But in order to do that, he has to make atonement for himself. And so we see this in Leviticus 16:11. I'll just read it to you. And Aaron shall bring the bull of the sin offering, which is for himself, and make atonement for himself and for his house, and shall kill the bull as a sin offering for himself. Later on, it says, and he, meaning Aaron, after he does that, shall take some of the bull of the blood of the bull, sprinkle it with his finger on the mercy seat on the east side. That's the front of the mercy seat. And before the mercy seat, he shall sprinkle some of the blood with his finger 7 times. So he takes the bull that was sacrificed for himself, and he offers it as a blood offering there on the mercy seat. After he's done that, it says, then he shall kill the goat of sin offering, which is for the people. And so what does he do? He goes inside the veil, and then he sprinkles that blood upon the seat to make atonement for the household of Israel. The word atonement, you could break it down at one-ment, meaning how parties get together to become one. How is that done? Well, the Hebrew word atonement is kafer, and it means to cover. In order for mankind to be one with God, their sin must be covered. So atonement, a covering is done when Aaron goes in one day a year on the Day of Atonement. But it only covers it for a year. It's temporary. What is it? It's a shadow. A future reality is going to come once for all. That's Jesus. That's Jesus. And so years of the high priest coming to the Holy of Holies, what was the high priest doing every time he was sprinkling blood? Where? On the mercy seat. What is the mercy seat covered in? Blood. Blood. Now I want you to go to John chapter 20. Go to John chapter 20. So Mary comes to the tomb. It's empty. She runs back. She gets Peter and John. Peter and John run back. They look into the tomb. It's empty. They don't really know what to make of it, so they leave. But Mary sticks around. And in John chapter 20, we read in verse 11, after both Peter and John have left. But Mary stood outside by the tomb weeping. And as she wept, she stooped down and looked into the tomb. And she saw two angels in white sitting, one on the head and the other at the feet, where the body of Jesus had lain. How are they positioned there? They're positioned there like the cherubim, head and the feet. And I would submit to you, when she first walked in, they were probably looking down. Thus giving the picture of the mercy seat. And being able to see that blood that was shed all those years to temporarily take away, guess what? That blood has been shed once for all. And this is the person who you don't see lying here, the tomb, because he is the sinless sacrifice. And he is risen. But he is the ark, and his action of what he did on the cross was the mercy seat. He was the offering, and he's pointing to that. That's why in Romans 5:9 we see, much more, having then been justified by his blood, we shall be saved from wrath through him. Ephesians 1:7, in him we have redemption through his blood, the forgiveness of sin according to the riches of his grace. Verse 13, Ephesians 2, but now in Christ Jesus, you once who were far off have been brought near by the blood of Christ. Colossians 1:20, and by him to reconcile all things to himself, by him, whether things on earth or things in heaven, having made peace through the blood of his cross. 1 John 1:7, but if we walk in the light, he is of the light, we have fellowship with another, and the blood of Jesus Christ, his son, cleanses us from all sin. Exodus 25:21, you shall put the mercy seat on the top of the ark, and in the ark you shall put the testimony. That's the Ten Commandments. In 1 Kings 8:6 and 8:9, when Solomon is done building the temple, okay, and they bring in the Ark of the Covenant, it says, then the priest brought in the Ark of the Covenant of the Lord to its place, its inner sanctuary of the temple, to the most holy place, that's the Holy of Holies, under the wings of the cherubim. Verse 9, nothing was in the Ark except the two tablets of stone which Moses put there at Horeb. Now, we don't have time right now, so I'm just going to summarize it. In 1 Samuel chapter 6, the Israel and the Philistines go to battle. The Philistines win. And they capture the Ark of the Covenant. And it stays with them for 7 months. And so God brings his judgment upon them with plagues and rats and sickness and disease and tumors. And so they send the Ark back, okay, to them on a cart. And it comes to Beth Shemesh. And so when the people see it, they did a very, very dumb thing. And I have it up here, I think. Well, no, I don't. But I'm going to read it to you. And it says, he struck the men of Beth Shemesh because they had looked into the Ark of the Lord. How do you look into the Ark of the Lord? You have to remove the lid. When you remove God's mercy, what are you face to face with? His judgment. His judgment. And what's the result? Death. Mercy seat represents the covering or the payment of the sacrifice for the law broken. God dwells between the cherubim, either to bring judgment for your sin, because the wage of sin is death. And you're choosing to go before him when you die without the blood atoning sacrifice of Jesus. When you receive Jesus, that now becomes the throne of grace. And so it all depends on what you do with Jesus' sacrifice. Will you receive it? Because if you do, it becomes a throne of grace. But if you reject it, it remains a throne of judgment. But the choice is always going to be yours, God coming to you. This is how I made way for you to be saved, in order to have relationship with me where I dwell with you. This is the way. You can either receive it or reject it. And if you reject it, you're under his judgment. And if you receive it, there is no judgment. This now becomes a throne of grace. Amen?
0: We're out of time for today's Wednesday edition of Abiding in the Word. Pastor Dave Love will be back tomorrow to continue our study in the book of Exodus. 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We appreciate you spending time with us today. Until our next time together, we encourage you to always be abiding in the Word of God. Holy, holy, holy is the Lamb.
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7: Shalom, beloved. I'm Rabbi Schneider. We can become so involved in our own efforts that we miss what the Holy Spirit is doing. That's why the Lord tells us in Psalm 46, verse 10, to be still and know that He is God. 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
11: With SRN News, I'm Bob Agnew in Washington. A Fly Dubai flight heading to Israel from Dubai was forced to make an emergency landing after a bloody pilot fight in the cockpit. Fly Dubai is a low-cost sister carrier of Emirates Airlines. 170 passengers were on board at the time, including 27 children. The U.S. military is withdrawing troops out of Iraq after a 12-year mission there. The U.S. military had troops in northern Iraq since 2014, battling ISIS as part of Operation Inherent Resolve. The federal government must call AI superintelligence from now on after an executive order signed by President Trump. The order he issued yesterday states that going forward, all federal websites, documents, and press releases will no longer mention AI, but only superintelligence. On Wall Street, the Dow Jones Industrial Average right now off about 241 points, but the NASDAQ is up 225. This is SRN News.
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13: Your Denver area forecast this afternoon, a thick overcast with scattered rain showers lifting northward, steady at times, and then dropping off through the evening hours. High temps today going to struggle to get past the lower 60s with lows tonight in the upper 40s. Winds northwesterly might wake up to some patchy fog in the foothills. Showers will wind down and eventually skies will turn sunny for Thursday. Highs in the upper 60s with lows upper 40s. Sunny and dry, upper 70s for Friday. Should keep it dry for the weekend as well. I'm meteorologist Don Watson.
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8: When the bottom drops out of life, who do you listen to? Sometimes the worst advice comes from the people who love us most. That's where we find Job today. He's lost nearly everything, and the counsel starts pouring in. Some of it sincere, some of it wrong, all of it well-meaning. Today on Insight for Living, Chuck Swindoll walks us through the lessons Job learned in the middle of his suffering, about discernment, about sound theology, and about the friends who simply show up and sit with us. We begin with prayer.
12: It's been a busy week, Lord. We've been engaged in family life. We've been in touch with friends and co-workers at our employment. We've driven many miles. We've passed the nights, some fretfully, some calmly and at peace. We've taught a group of students here at the church through the latter half of the week. We've encountered surprises. We've dealt with the predictable, the inevitable. And the week has run its course. How grateful we are, free of some disaster that could have leveled us. And your peace has been our habitation and the source of our comfort. Thank you for your grace. We haven't deserved your peace, but you've given it. We don't deserve your favor, but you pour it out. But a few have been struck deeply with surprises and sudden, unexpected trials. You've been there through all of that too. Perhaps to them more than any other, this section will speak, but ultimately to all of us. So give us ears to hear, eyes to see, minds to track with you what you have preserved through the centuries for us. Teach us through the promise of your word that whatever was written in earlier times was written for our learning, that we through patience and comfort in the scriptures might have hope. Hope. What a great thing is hope. Thank you for those who wear the uniform, and today and tomorrow especially, we thank you for each woman and man, each brave soldier, sailor, marine, aviator, those who serve in whatever capacity, on the seas, on the land, in the air, places at home and dangerous places abroad. Thank you for our commander in chief. Keep him thinking clearly and courageously. Give him the ability to turn off counsel that ought to be shunned and be sensitive to wise and correct advice. Keep him humble, open, available, decisive, morally pure, a leader worth our attention and respect. Thank you for the privilege, our Father, of all things, of our giving to you. You teach us how to do that by giving to us. We do that now as you have forever done it, generously and graciously, joyfully. Thank you for our fairest Lord Jesus, our beautiful Savior, the Lord of the nations, Son of God, Son of Man. We worship him, our Father, as we worship you. In the name of the Lord Jesus. And everybody said, amen.
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12: I want us to come today to some sort of practical terms with what this book teaches us in a very, very practical way about the way we live our lives, what we learn about ourselves from Job, and then find out what it is we learn from Job about our God. Trust me on this one. You're going to need one or more of the principles sooner than you may realize. There was a man in the land of Uz whose name was Job. That man was blameless, upright, fearing God, turning away from evil. We read he had 10 children, 7 sons and 3 daughters. His possessions were great, thousands of sheep and camels, 500,000 of oxen and donkeys. And in fact, the wrap-up statement in verse 3 is that he was the greatest in the East. There was no one better known, perhaps wealthier than Job. Job didn't know it, but there was a dialogue that took place in the invisible world above him. As the Lord and the Satan had this encounter, for some reason Satan allowed into the Lord's presence, and the dialogue turns on the person of Job. The Lord calls Satan's attention to Job. It says, have you noticed him? And Satan, in standard operating procedure of sarcasm, says, of course, who wouldn't serve you the way you've treated him? He's got penthouse treatment. But you touch what he owns, he'll curse you to your face. Which brings us to the first of 7 lessons we learn from Job about ourselves. We never know ahead of time the plans God has for us. Job had no way of knowing this. That morning dawned like every other morning. The night had passed like most every other night. It's impossible to explain it fully. No one can explain it. What you enjoy today, you may not be enjoying this time next year. This isn't designed to make you afraid. It's designed to help get you ready. I remind you, these are principles to live with and to remember. Job's response, verse 20, is absolutely remarkable. Job arose and tore his robe and shaved his head and fell to the ground and worshiped. He said, naked I came from my mother's womb, and naked I will return. The Lord gave, the Lord has taken away. Blessed be the name of the Lord. Through all this, we read, Job did not sin, nor did he blame God. Lesson number 2. A vertical perspective will keep us from horizontal panic. A vertical perspective will keep us from horizontal panic. Don't misunderstand. Job doesn't escape into denial. He faces the music, somber and sad that it is. He's overwhelmed. That's why he tore his robe. He's broken and saddened and bankrupt. That's why he shaves his head and sits in ashes. He refuses to escape emotionally through denial. He falls to the ground and worships. What a remarkable response. His vertical perspective is firm, clear, in place. Nothing horizontal will cause this man to panic. I had, I enjoyed, I was blessed, I've lost, they're no longer with me, I'm heartbroken. But the same God who gave is the God who took away. Blessed be his name. I serve and honor and praise and walk with him. When things are rocking along comfortably and enjoyably and with good health and with a full family, my, how high is our view of God? How thrilled we are with those verses of Scripture, how we hang on the words of the sermon and we sing the songs of Zion. But when the bottom drops out, our song is taken from us, and we begin to wonder, was our view of God here really the right view since we're now here. It's easy to lower one's view of God when hardship assaults us. That vertical perspective will save the day. Well, it got worse. It just got worse. Job does not sin or blame God, which frustrates Satan, and does not surprise our God, who already knew Job would be a man of integrity. So there was another day, round two, and Satan comes out swinging. The Lord asks, "Have you noticed my servant Job?" It must have been a great moment in that encounter when the Lord could point to Job and there has been no break in his faith or trust. And Satan has to face the music. But Satan then says, you touch his life, it'll be another story. Skin for skin, chapter 2, verse 4, all that a man has, he will give for his life. Put forth your hand now and touch his bone and his flesh. He'll curse you to your face. He repeats the charge, the warning. So the Lord said, he's in your power, only spare his life. Satan went out and smote him with boils from the sole of his foot to the crown of his head. You've been sick lately? I mean really sick. Fever wouldn't go away. Hospitalized. They couldn't find the cause. Some exotic germ that has leveled you. It affects your job. You don't have disability and now you could no longer work, and that's where he finds himself. It's horrible. He took a potsherd to scrape himself. The itching was maddening as he sat among the ashes. Verse 9, his wife said to him, "Look closely. Do you still hold fast your integrity, Job? Come on, sweetheart. It's enough. Just curse God. Die." You know what? She loved him. Never doubt it. The sickness hasn't made her love the less. Her compassion kicks in. And she just thinks, if we could just pull the plug, you curse him and he'll take you. You and I both know this will end the suffering. Until you're there, don't judge his wife, okay? Until you're there. She's lost everything too. She too has visited the grave sites of 10 precious lives. But he said to her, verse 10, "You speak as one of the foolish women speak. Shall we indeed accept good from God and not accept adversity?" In all this, Job did not sin with his lips. Lesson number 3. Great discernment is needed to detect wrong advice from well-meaning people. Great discernment is needed to detect wrong advice from well-meaning people. That's his wife. This is his wife, men and women. This is his wife. She's loved him through 10 births. She's loved him through the rearing of the children. She's loved him from the beginning of the business to the final building it to the point where they could at last have some relief. And she's loved him when he was nobody and loved him when he became a household word in the homes of the East. And he has to have the courage to hear what is really being said and to detect this is wrong counsel, even though it comes from the lips of my well-meaning wife. By the way, lest you overlook it, when you look at her counsel, verse 9, she questions what God had admired, and she encouraged what Satan had predicted. God had said to Satan in verse 3, end of the verse, he still holds fast his integrity. And she's saying, Job, do you still hold fast your integrity? Satan had said, verse 5, he will curse you to your face. And she says to the man she loves, listen, honey, just curse God.
17: And in the presence of the netherworld, the enemy is thinking, yes, yes, do it. And you know that his demons are at work all about Job, weakening him, but he stands firm against it. He's discerning. He's courageous. And so must you be when in the midst of a trial, someone who desires your good gives you bad advice. Don't yield. You go back to the scriptures, you find your direction, and you stand firm. Why? Because well-meaning people do not always have a divine viewpoint. The Bible always does. Job knew better. As much as he loved her, he couldn't follow her advice. Not this time. Which brings us to his response. Verse 10, he said to her, "You speak as one of the foolish women speaks." Must have been hard for him to say to someone he loved like he loved her. But it needed to be said. "Shall we indeed accept good from God and not accept adversity?" What great theology. God isn't a divine bellhop waiting for our phone call to fulfill our request for the evening. God isn't here to make us happy, honey. God is here to be glorified in our midst and in our lives, whether for good or for adversity. Both come from Him. Lesson number 4. When things turn from bad to worse, sound theology helps us remain strong and stable. When things turn

0: is, of course, in charge. And they're looking at it rain, and it is pouring down rain. You can hardly see the trees out in the backyard from the window. The rain is pouring down. Lucy says, "My, look at it rain. If this keeps up, it's going to flood this area, maybe the whole world." Linus says, without hesitation, "That will never happen. It says in Genesis 9, verses 7 to 17, that God will never again flood the earth. And he's put a rainbow in the sky to prove that his promise is true." Lucy says, "You've taken a big load off my mind." Linus looks at her and says, "Sound theology has a way of doing that." Maybe this took a big load off Ms. Job's mind. How helpful it is when the one who is suffering can teach the one who is well. Sound theology. Quick warning here, be careful that you don't substitute psychological gobbledygook for good, sound theology. Just be careful that you don't explain all of this around or away by double talk. Don't go there, it'll backfire. My birthday, I got a card, one of my favorite kind of cards. It's a Far Side card. There's a guy hanging by his collar on the limb of a tree, sort of helpless, and his camera's hanging around his neck, and two bears are talking about his fate. And one bear says to the other, "His name's Bradshaw. He says he understands I came from a single-parent den with inadequate role models. He senses that my dysfunctional behavior is shame-based and codependent, and he urges me to let my inner cub heal." Little pause, and he concludes, "I say we eat him." That's great. Let's just eat him alive. Stay with sound theology. Guard against the gobbledygook. Stay away from pop psychology. It seems reasonable at the moment, and then the bottom drops out even further, and it will not stabilize or strengthen you. Well, the friends show up. You may recall, verse 11, three friends heard of all this adversity that had come upon him, and they came each one from his own place. They made an appointment together to come to sympathize with him and comfort him. And when they lifted up their eyes at a distance, they did not recognize him. They raised their voices and wept. And each of them tore his robe and threw dust over their heads toward the sky. And they sat down on the ground with him for 7 days and seven nights, with no one speaking a word to him, for they saw his pain was very great. Fifth lesson. Caring and sensitive friends know when to come, how to stay quiet, and what to say. Caring and sensitive friends know when to come, how to stay quiet, and what to say. You might add in parenthesis, if anything at all. I so wish that Eliphaz and Bildad and Zophar had simply stayed silent, been there to fetch some water, bring a little bit of soup or broth, just to be near. You know, these men qualified on the first two, didn't they? They came to Job, they left their homes and the comfort of home, and they traveled however far, we're not told. And when they got there, for 7 days, did the right thing. They simply sat with him. We who have been hospitalized on occasion know the joy of looking across the room and just seeing the face of a friend. And really down deep inside, we're grateful they're not reading us a verse of scripture or giving us their advice or even telling us what we're missing that day in the news outside. They're just there.
1: Sometimes the most loving thing a friend can do is simply show up and say nothing at all.

0: Chuck Swindoll showed us today that when someone we love is suffering, we don't need the perfect words. We need presence. Job's friends got that right for 7 silent days before they got it wrong. So think about who's hurting around you. Maybe they don't need your answers. Maybe they just need you to show up. This is Insight for Living. 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
7: Christians are under siege in Sudan. Here's correspondent Michael Harrington.
8: The Muslim government is fighting Muslim rebels in the African country, and both sides are killing and abusing Christians along the way.
6: The fighting has now come to the Nuba Mountains, long a refuge for Sudan's small Christian minority. War and Islamic terrorism are wreaking havoc amongst Christian communities all across sub-Saharan Africa, with crises developing in Nigeria, Somalia, Eritrea, Burkina Faso, and Mali. Michael Harrington reports.
7: The Pope's recent visit to France has put a spotlight on how the country is processing hundreds of thousands of priest abuse cases. The Independent National Authority for Recognition and Reparation announced this month that so far, only about 2,000 people who reported being sexually abused by priests have sought reparations. Survivors who went through the process were awarded, on average, $41,000. They also received a letter of recognition formally acknowledging the abuse. This is SRN News.
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9: Your Denver area forecast this afternoon, a thick overcast with scattered rain showers lifting northward, steady at times, and then dropping off through the evening hours. High temps today going to struggle to get past the lower 60s with lows tonight in the upper 40s. Winds northwesterly might wake up to some patchy fog in the foothills. Showers will wind down and eventually skies will turn sunny for Thursday. Highs in the upper 60s with lows upper 40s. Sunny and dry, upper 70s for Friday. Should keep it dry for the weekend as well. I'm meteorologist Todd Watson.
10: Current temperature
11: 62 degrees.
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14: People will let us down. Sometimes they'll do us wrong and not even care. 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
15: Forgiven people should be forgiving people. And according to Jesus, our generous and constant forgiveness of others should be the natural result of our understanding of the forgiveness that God has extended toward us. Well, they don't deserve forgiveness, do you?

0: all been treated unfairly. Maybe they let us down, they put us down, they kept us down. And we may have paid a dear price for it. Maybe it happened 20 years ago or 20 minutes ago. Today on A New Beginning, Pastor Greg Laurie points out what it does to us when we carry that burden of resentment. We'll look to the words of Jesus himself and find a way to set ourselves free from that bondage. We'll see forgiveness sets a person free, not the perpetrator, the victim.
1: The Lord's Prayer. Most of us know it, or at least we know parts of it. It's a prayer that is sort of behind glass. In case of emergency, pull this prayer out. And there's certainly nothing wrong with praying the Lord's Prayer verbatim, but it's more than that. It's really the words of Jesus given to us and how we can pray. Matthew 6, verse 9. I would like us all to say this out loud together. Let's see what Jesus says. Our Father, who art in heaven, hallowed be your name. Your kingdom come, your will be done on earth as it is in heaven. Give us this day our daily bread, and forgive us our debts as we forgive our debtors. And do not lead us into temptation, but deliver us from the evil one. For yours is the kingdom and the power and the glory forever. Amen. Lord's Prayer. So how do we pray? Here's point number one if you're taking notes. We pray to a Father in heaven who loves us. We pray to a Father who art in heaven. Our Father who art in heaven. A Father who longs for communication and fellowship with us. A Father who loves to bless us. He's a generous Father. He's a good Father. Jesus said it is your Father's good pleasure to give to you the kingdom. He's not a stingy God. He's a generous God. So I come to my Father. And then I say, verse 9, hallowed be your name. Hallowed be your name. It means I set God apart in my life. In other words, he is above everything else. He is Lord of all. Because if he is not Lord of all, he is not Lord at all. When I say hallowed be your name, it means in my life and character, I'm setting Christ apart and I'm seeking to live a holy life. Point number two. When we pray, we should always ask for God's will to be done. When we pray, we should always ask for God's will to be done. Look at verse 10. Your kingdom come, your will be done on earth as it is in heaven. Prayer is not getting my will in heaven. It's getting God's will on earth. Point number three, we should pray for God's kingdom to come. Your kingdom come, your will be done. Now, this is a multi-leveled request with different shades of meaning. What is the kingdom of God? It's the rule and reign of Christ in your life. Jesus said on one occasion, the kingdom of God is in the midst of you. And what he meant was, I'm here, wherever I am, that's where the kingdom of God is. So when we're told in Matthew 6:33 to seek first the kingdom of God in his righteousness, it means put Christ first, put the will of God first, have Jesus rule and reign in your life. Sometimes we confuse man's kingdom with God's kingdom. We get very worked up about politics. Having said that, every Christian should register and vote biblically. I think it's irresponsible for Christians to not vote. It's so important. But having said that, even if your candidate does not win, the kingdom of God marches on. We can't forget that. His kingdom is more powerful than the Democratic kingdom. His kingdom is more powerful than the Republican kingdom. His kingdom is more powerful than any kingdom. And in the end, he will reign. Your kingdom come, your will be done. So it's a prayer for God's kingdom in my life, but it's also a prayer for Jesus to return to the earth. The word that he uses here for kingdom does not refer to a geographical territory, but his sovereignty and dominion. So when I'm praying, your kingdom come, I'm praying for the rule of God on earth. In other words, I'm saying, Jesus, come back really soon. I really want you to return. This should be the heart cry of every Christian. Like the Apostle John, we should say, even so, come, Lord Jesus. come back soon. And you should live in such a way that you long for and desire the return of Christ. When Jesus uses this phrase, your kingdom come, it essentially speaks of a sudden, instantaneous coming. Lord, I'm praying your kingdom comes, and it comes soon. But it's also a personal request where I'm asking him to rule and reign in my life. But also, it's a request for the salvation of those that don't know the Lord. So I'm praying that the kingdom will come to people who are not Christians yet. This is why we do these Harvest Crusades. This is why we're always looking for creative new ways to get the gospel out to new people, because we want the kingdom to come in their life. But we recognize only God can bring this about. That's why we pray for it. Here's number four. We need to bring our personal needs before God. Bring our personal needs before God. Verse 11, give us day by day our daily bread. It's really an amazing thing that this all-knowing, all-powerful, omnipotent God who created the entire universe would have any interest in us personally. But he does. He cares about you. Why would he make so much of this? Why would he care about our needs? I don't know, but Job 7:17 says, what is man that you make so much of him and give him so much attention? The answer is pretty simple. I think it's because he just loves you and he loves me. And he's not going to hold something back if you need it. Give us this day our daily bread. Notice it doesn't say give us this month or this year our yearly bread. This keeps us dependent on God on a regular basis. By the way, bread was a staple in the Jewish diet at this time. They had bread with every meal. Nobody was on the keto diet back then. So they would take their bread, they would dip it in various sauces and have a meal together, not unlike what we would do with chips and salsa. By the way, don't be a double dipper. What is a double dipper? You dip the chip, you take the bite, and you come back with the same chip. No. Get that chip out of here. We want a fresh chip, right? So they would dip the bread and they would eat it together. So it was a staple. So when we say to God, give me this day my daily bread, I'm not just speaking about bread or even about food. I'm talking about everything. Lord, give me everything that I need. It's a funny thing. Back in the 60s, we used to use the word bread to speak of money. You'd walk up to someone, hey, dude, you got any bread? Right? How many of you remember that? All the old people. Hey. I feel like as an older person, I can mock older people, okay? So, give us day to day our daily bread.
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1: 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And I've been to Israel many times, and I've led a lot of tours, and I have to say that's absolutely true. 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
2: 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Well, Pastor Greg continues his message now called How to and How Not to Pray.
1: God Almighty has promised to answer your prayers, but that does not mean that we sit around like lazy bums and say, Lord, just provide. You know, get off your big, fat, lazy boy recliner. What did you think I was going to say? And get a job. Somehow people think the world owes them a living. The government owes them a living. Their parents owe them a living. Well, my mom and dad will take care of me even though I'm 50 still. Wait. Get a job. Have a little self-respect. Well, they don't pay enough. It just go out and have a work ethic. The Christian should be the hardest of all workers, doing it for the glory of God. The Bible says if a man doesn't work, he should not eat. You need to work. Now, maybe you're not able to work. Well, that's another situation. I'm talking about those who are able. So we need to do our part. God will do his part, and he'll provide your needs. And number five, we need to pray for personal forgiveness and extend forgiveness to others. We need to pray for personal forgiveness and extend forgiveness to others. And this is in the context of daily. Give us this day our daily bread and forgive us our sins as we forgive those who have sinned against us. Just as I need to pray for daily provision, I need to pray for daily forgiveness. You sin every day more than you think. And I don't mean you only, I mean me. All of us do. The Bible says if we say we have no sin, we deceive ourselves and the truth is not in us. So we say, Lord, cleanse me of all sin. Forgive me my debts as I forgive my debtors. Some people don't think they need forgiveness, but they do. Everyone does. Having received that forgiveness, I should also extend it to others. Forgiven people should be forgiving people. And according to Jesus, our generous and constant forgiveness of others should be the natural result of our understanding of the forgiveness that God has extended toward us. I love the statement by C.S. Lewis where he says, quote, everyone thinks forgiveness is a lovely idea until they have someone to forgive. Right? It's a great concept. Oh, yes, I love forgiveness. Oh, let's all forgive. Until someone wrongs you. Until someone hurts you. But you too should forgive. Well, they don't deserve forgiveness. Do you? I'll answer it for you. You don't. Again, what did Jesus do? Praying for his very enemies. Father, forgive them. They don't know what they're doing. If you harbor resentment and fail to forgive people, you grieve the Holy Spirit. The word grieve means to make sad or sorrowful. Ephesians 4:30 says, don't bring sorrow to God's Holy Spirit, but the way that you live, get rid of bitterness, rage, anger, harsh words. Instead, be tenderhearted, forgiving one another as God through Christ has forgiven you. By the way, there are fringe benefits to forgiving others. You'll live longer, literally. A new field of research has developed on the subject of forgiveness, and recent studies suggest that those that do not forgive are more likely to experience high blood pressure, bouts of depression, and problems with anger, stress, and anxiety. So you can keep it all inside, and you can be that person in the restaurant, and they call out your name. Bitter, party of one? Or you can be a forgiving person. It's your choice. Forgive us our sins as we forgive those who have sinned against us. And don't lead us into temptation. We need to pray to not fall into temptation. We're saying, Lord, don't let me be tempted above my capacity to resist. The problem with temptation is we find a way to rationalize it. The problem with temptation is, well, it's just so tempting. And we say, it's okay for me. We're so quick to jump down the throat of someone else doing something, but somehow we excuse it in our own lives. Lord, don't let me be tempted above my capacity to resist. And listen to this. There's always a way out of every temptation. 1 Corinthians 10:13 says, there is no temptation taking you but such as is common to man, but God who is faithful will not allow you to be tempted above your capacity to resist, but will with the temptation make a way of escape that you may be able to bear it. Let me paraphrase it. There's always a way out. He'll never give you too much. Sometimes it's as simple as the door, as simple as the off button, as simple as terminating a conversation, whatever it is. Lord, don't lead me into temptation, but deliver me from evil. There it is, the Lord's Prayer. Certainly not an exhaustive treatment. So much more that can be said about so many aspects of it. It's sort of a flyover. But what a privilege it is to pray. But does it ever seem to you as though you pray and no one is listening? Does it ever seem to you like God doesn't hear or answer your prayers? Well, look, prayer is a privilege for a Christian. Now, anyone can pray, but a Christian has the privilege of constant communication with God. Now, a non-believer can pray. They can say, God, be merciful to me, a sinner. God will hear that prayer, and you can begin a whole new life in relationship with Christ. But if you're a non-believer living in sin, you're not going to have what we might call a prayer life, because your sin separates you from God. So God says, it's not like my ear is deaf where it can't hear you, or my arm is short and I can't reach you, but your sins have separated you from me. See? So as long as I'm living with sin in my life, it puts like a barrier in front of me and God. And the only way that barrier will come down is if I will acknowledge my sin and turn from it and ask for his forgiveness, which he will generously extend. God wants a close relationship with you. He doesn't want to just be the man upstairs. He wants to be your father. He wants to hear from you, and he wants to speak to you. And that can all happen for you right now if you'll admit you're a sinner. And if you'll say that to God, he'll hear your prayer. So we're going to close now, and I'm going to extend an invitation for you to ask Christ to forgive you of your sin so you can enter into this relationship with him, so you can be ready for the afterlife, and you can know with certainty that when you die, you will go to heaven. So you can discover God's plan for this life, his plan for you, and start walking in it. He's just a prayer away. Let's pray. Father, I pray for every person here and every person watching or listening, wherever they may be. If they don't have a relationship with you, let this be the moment they believe. I pray that your Holy Spirit will speak to their hearts and show them their need for Jesus and draw them to yourself now. And while our heads are bowed and our eyes are closed, if you don't have this relationship with God yet, you don't have the confidence that if you were to die, you would go to heaven. You don't know Jesus in this personal way we've been talking about, but you want to. You want to go to heaven one day. You want to be ready for the Lord's return. You want to know God's will for your life. Pray this prayer right where you are. You could even pray it out loud after me. Just pray these words. Lord Jesus, I know I'm a sinner, but I know that you are the Savior who died on the cross for my sin and rose again from the dead. Jesus, come into my life. Be my Lord and my friend. Be my Savior and my God. I choose to be my Lord and my friend. Be my Savior and my God. I choose to follow you, Jesus, from this moment forward. In Jesus' name I pray.

0: important prayer from Pastor Greg Laurie with those making a change in their relationship with the Lord today. 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Well, Pastor Greg, I saw a T-shirt for sale online. Maybe some of our listeners saw this, too. It was a picture of one of our nation's forefathers, and the quote said, "Oh, no, that's due tomorrow." Signed Thomas Jefferson, July 3rd, 1776.
1: Yes.
0: Well, you know, in reality, there are plenty of us that wait until the last minute. And even some of our listeners may have thought about investing in this ministry, but they just haven't gotten to it yet. And you would say?
1: I would say, well, we all do that, don't we? We'd say we want to do a certain thing and we never get around to doing it. So here's what I would say to you. Why don't you support our ministry financially? We could really put it to good use. I think we get a lot of bang for the buck here at Harvest Ministries and A New Beginning. We don't have a high overhead. We try to use it wisely, and we try to use it effectively so we can reach more people. And I think you know, if you listen to our broadcast on a regular basis, that one of the unique features of A New Beginning is we lead people in a prayer to accept Christ. And thousands of people pray that prayer with us every year. Thousands. And it's an amazing thing. I've heard, I don't know the exact stat, but somewhere around 30 to 35% of those that listen to Christian radio are not Christians. And so they're kind of eavesdropping on our conversation, if you will. That's not different, really, than what happened to me when I first was exposed to the gospel. It happened on the front lawn of my high school campus. Some Christians were meeting and singing songs about Jesus. If you saw the Jesus Revolution film, you would know this, of course. And I sat down close enough to eavesdrop on what they were saying, but not so close that people would think I was joining. That was the first time I heard the gospel. And I think there are people that eavesdrop on us. In other words, they're thinking, well, what is this all about? What do these Christians believe? So I believe in our program, we should speak to them directly and say, hey, would you like to accept Jesus Christ? And if so, here's how to do it. You know, the Bible tells the story of a man from Ethiopia that went to Jerusalem searching for God. And as he left that city, he had not found what he was looking for, but he did obtain a scroll of the book of Isaiah, which he was reading out loud in his chariot. The Lord directed the evangelist Philip to approach him, and Philip asked this question, "Do you understand what you're reading?" The man from Ethiopia said, "How can I unless someone shows me the way?" There's a lot of people out there that are just waiting for someone to show them the way. So we like to do that and say, hey, here's the gospel. If you would like to accept Christ, pray this prayer. And as I said, many do that every year. So help us to continue to do that. Help us to continue to reach new people in new places. 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
0: 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Well, next time, some great reassurance as we continue our look at the Sermon on the Mount. 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
8: With SRN News, I'm Bob Agnew in Washington. Iran's Islamic Revolutionary Guard Corps, the IRGC, is aligning itself with Democrats, calling on Americans to vote for the Democrat Party in November. A spokesman for the IRGC told the Associated Press Americans should also take to the streets to rally against the Trump administration and Republicans and denounce what they're calling warmongering policies. A fly-Dubai flight heading to Israel from Dubai was forced to make an emergency landing today after a bloody pilot fight in the cockpit, one attacking the other in an apparent terrorist attack. Fly Dubai is the low-cost sister carrier of Emirates Airlines. 174 passengers were on board, including 27 children at the time. The federal government must call AI superintelligence rather than artificial intelligence from now on after an executive order signed by President Trump. This is SRN News.
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5: Over on the west end of town through the Belmar area, it looks like we've got a major accident. Wadsworth Boulevard between West Kentucky Avenue and Ohio Avenue, affecting both north and southbound traffic. Lots going on. Seems stop and go in either direction. I-25 northbound, slower speeds into downtown between Alameda and Colfax. Pretty typical for this time of day. I-70 eastbound, busy traffic between Havana and 225. With traffic, I'm Mark Swan.
7: Denver weather.
8: Your Denver area forecast this afternoon, a thick overcast with scattered rain showers lifting northward, steady at times, and then dropping off through the evening hours. High temps today going to struggle to get past the lower 60s with lows tonight in the upper 40s. Winds northwesterly might wake up to some patchy fog in the foothills. Showers will wind down and eventually skies will turn sunny for Thursday. Highs in the upper 60s with lows upper 40s. Sunny and dry, upper 70s for Friday. Should keep it dry for the weekend as well. I'm meteorologist Don Watson.
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10: 62 degrees.
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0: Does God accept us because we obey Him, or do we obey Him because He has accepted us? Your answer to that question can profoundly affect how you enjoy the Sabbath. And we'll find out why today on Truth for Life. Alistair Begg is wrapping up a study in the Gospel of Mark. We're in chapter 2, beginning with verse 23.
1: So, at first glance, as I said to you, these things may appear to be at best of marginal interest. That perhaps the record of a dispute between Jesus and the Pharisees, an illustration of what might be regarded as theological hair-splitting, and with no obvious relevance for us today. After all, few of us came here through cornfields, or will go through cornfields on the way home, and when it comes to issues of shriveled hands, either appearing on men or on women, modern medicine is able to take care of that. We have the university hospitals, we have the Cleveland Clinic. So why would we even study it? Well, here is an instance where immediately we must beware of missing the forest for the trees. And I think verse 6 of chapter 3 is the key. If we go there, then we can reverse back into it. Because here we find this dramatic statement. Then the Pharisees went out and began to plot with the Herodians how they might kill Jesus. And the fact is that neither the Pharisees nor the Herodians had any time for each other. The Pharisees were the religious establishment. The Herodians really were part of the social establishment. But now we find that they are prepared to get together and try and hatch a plot that will bring about the death of Jesus. Now, even with a superficial reading of these two incidents, don't you think that verse 6 seems a bit of an overreaction? Here's somebody doing something in the cornfields that apparently they shouldn't be doing, and a man with a shriveled hand is healed, and the result is that the groups get together and decide, we're going to have to kill Jesus for this. Well, we need to keep in mind what we've already been learning, namely that Jesus has been challenging all the way through the Pharisees' approach to life, and in particular to religion. The fundamental dispute has to do with how God forgives sin and how He brings men and women into a relationship with Himself. The Pharisees had one view, Jesus had another. For the Pharisees, acceptance with God was based upon an individual's willingness to and ability to keep God's law. Essentially, for the Pharisees, religion was an insider's club. And Jesus was particularly concerned with those who were so obviously outside of the club. And here he had already cast out demons from some. He had raised a man who was paralyzed. He had cured a leper. He had added to his band the most unlikely of characters, this Levi, who was in cahoots with the authorities and was as good a cheat as anybody you could find. He was clearly not calling the insiders, and that was enough to increase the ire of the Pharisees to begin with. Instead, what he was doing was proclaiming largely and loudly, whoever comes to me, I will never turn them away. Whoever comes to me. Not if rule keepers come to me, not if good people come to me, not if religious people come to me, I will never turn away. But whoever comes to me, I will never turn away. And the Pharisees didn't like that, because they decided who could come and how they could come and when they could come, and once they had come, how they could stay in the position in which they found themselves. Their message was so radically different that there was no way in the world that it would be possible to amalgamate what Jesus was saying and what they were proclaiming. Now, that is essentially the conflict. If we get that in our minds, then it will be easier for us to deal with these two incidents. It's not difficult to imagine that the Pharisees got together with one another, as it were, in between 22 and 23. And in talking with one another, they made it clear to each other. One said to the other, you realize, of course, that what we're saying and what Jesus is saying is entirely different. And someone would have said, well, yes, it's obviously very, very different. And that's why he said, I think we ought to watch him. I think we ought to just make sure that everywhere he is and everywhere his disciples are, we are there. Because eventually, this will all collapse like a pack of cards. Whatever it is he's on about, it will eventually crumble and fail. And if we can just watch out, then we'll be able to take care of things. Now, you see, what is at issue here is the radical difference between man's attempts to make himself acceptable with God and the activity of God opening up the way of acceptance to men and women. Well, that by way of introduction. Now we come to this first incident, the cornfield incident, we might refer to it as, in which Jesus declares his authority as Lord of the Sabbath. One Sabbath, Jesus was going through the cornfields, and as his disciples walked along, they began to pick some ears of corn. It's a perfectly natural scene. It's quite a happy scene, I think. The kind of scene that would just have instinctively ticked off the Pharisees. Pharisees don't really like happy scenes, just by nature. They like unhappy scenes. They don't like people, as it were, tiptoeing through the cornfields. To quote Tiny Tim of old, they just don't like that thought. They like people burdened and going on their way. And here we have the disciples going along. It's the Sabbath day. They're in the corn, and so they pick some ears of corn. Now, I don't think we should be surprised by the fact that the Pharisees were there. After all, they had a plot that was already in their minds, and they were beginning to work through it. What we do need to know, though, is that it was perfectly legitimate, according to the law of God, for the disciples of Jesus to be doing what they were doing. And you can check this for yourselves in Deuteronomy chapter 23, when in verse 25 it reads as follows. If you enter your neighbor's cornfield, you may pick the ears with your hands, but you must not put a sickle to his standing corn. It seems eminently sensible and practical, doesn't it? In other words, if you go through the cornfields, you're allowed to have a wee bit as you're going, but you can't come in there with a combine harvester and take the whole thing down to the bare bones. That just wouldn't be right. So what in the world is sticking in the craw of the Pharisees? If it's legitimate to do what they're doing, what's the big deal with the Pharisees? Well, it's simply because of the day and because they deemed that what these disciples were doing was actually violating one Sabbath law, which said that there was to be no reaping or harvesting on the Sabbath. And they looked at them and they said, eating equals reaping. Reaping is not allowed on the Sabbath, therefore you folks are in violation. Realize how small-minded some people are? I mean, how they get up in the morning and spend a nice day looking for little things like this. Let's go and see if we can find the disciples doing something naughty today, they said to one another, and so on. What a miserable kind of life. But that was it. Eating, reaping, reaping equals working, working on the Sabbath. Now you're in trouble. Now Jesus doesn't take them on. He doesn't enter into some kind of dialogue or debate. In fact, he does something that is really quite interesting. He essentially says to them, well, I wonder if you've been reading your Bibles lately. Did you ever read the part where David and his companions went in when they were very hungry and he ate the consecrated bread, which only the priests are supposed to be eating? And what is he saying? He's saying this, that on that occasion, David and his companions did not break the spirit of the Sabbath. They didn't break the spirit of the Sabbath. They did something. The ceremonial was set aside by the necessity. And the point that he's making by inference is fairly straightforward. And if you realize that that's the case, you will also realize that my disciples aren't breaking the Sabbath either. So that's really enough from all of you. Jesus makes it clear to them that the Sabbath was given to man. That's the significance of verse 27. The Sabbath, he said, was made for man, not man for the Sabbath. In other words, the Sabbath was given to man for his benefit and for his blessing. The Sabbath was written into creation. The Sabbath was not given to Israel. The Sabbath was not given to the Jews. The Sabbath was given to creation. And God himself rested. He didn't need to rest. Rest there simply means that he ceased from what he had been doing on the other 6 days. And the Sabbath principle is established right in the doctrine of creation. And our frenetic world in which we live, with people working, might do well to pay attention to the thought of the Sabbath principle written into the very fabric of humanity by God. But that's something for another time. The Sabbath, says Jesus, was given to man for his benefit and for his blessing. It was not given so that he would be weighed down under the kind of regulations and the kind of rigmaroles that these Pharisees had added to the law of God. The Sabbath was not given to reduce man into a rule-keeping robot, which is exactly what these Pharisees sought to do. The more rules, the better. That's the significance of verse 27. Verse 27 is not a verse in the Bible to justify American Christianity reducing the Ten Commandments to 9 commandments. It's not in the Bible to be propped up as a mechanism for us saying, I can do what I want any day of the week and not least of all on the Lord's Day. That's a matter for another time. But I want you to know that the verse 27, if that's where you are, verse 27 is not your legitimacy. What Jesus is saying in saying this is that this Sabbath was given as a means of benefit and a means of blessing, and you characters have no right to turn it in to a burden. You have no right to suggest that the way that the Sabbath principle operates is to bow down people underneath your dreadful restrictions. And he says, the Son of Man, which is a reference that goes way back into the Old Testament, into the book of Daniel, and it is a self-designation. It's the second time we've seen it, even in the first two chapters. It's a reference to the identity of Jesus as the Son of God. So the Son of Man, he says, is Lord even of the Sabbath. Some of you are asking about my authority to forgive sins. We've already dealt with that. Now you're asking about authority in relationship to the Sabbath. Well, let me tell you, the Son of Man is Lord even of the Sabbath. In other words, says Jesus, I have the prerogative to guard the Sabbath for the purposes God ordained it, and to guard it against all of your Pharisaical additions and all of your Pharisaical distortions. And it is with this issue of distortion that the next incident deals. In the first incident, Jesus Christ declares himself authoritative over the Sabbath. In the second little incident in the opening five verses of Luke 3, Jesus demonstrates his authority as Lord of the Sabbath. Okay? And so now they're in the synagogue. It's a perfect setup, isn't it? It's the synagogue, it's the Sabbath, and it's the shriveled hand. And again, these miserable characters are there. How bad do you have to be to seize on opportunities like this to try and score points against Jesus? To take the issue of somebody who is disabled in this way and use him simply as a pawn in your great chess game. That's exactly what they're doing. They're watching, looking for a reason, some of them, says verse 1, to verse 2, to accuse Jesus. And so they watched him closely to see if he would heal him. Now here's the key phrase, on the Sabbath. On the Sabbath. Now notice something carefully. There is no disagreement here in principle as it relates to the Sabbath. Jesus is not suggesting that the Sabbath is not the Sabbath. Jesus is not suggesting that the Sabbath does not mean the cessation of work. Jesus is not suggesting that the Sabbath is not about rest. It is not a disagreement in principle. It is a disagreement in terms of practice. The area of disagreement has to do with what was or what was not permissible to do on the Sabbath, which along with the Pharisees he agreed was part of the law of God. Now it's important that you recognize that, because Jesus is not, as some suggest, in this incident, canceling the use of the Sabbath. He is correcting the abuse of the Sabbath. And there's a big difference between the two. Some people read this and they go, you see, that's all canceled there. No, Jesus isn't canceling anything. There's no disagreement on the principle. The disagreement is on the practice. He is correcting the abuse that the Pharisees had foisted on this Sabbath principle. And recognizing that they had him, Jesus takes the man and he asks him to stand up in front of everyone. Verse 3. He would never have done that if the outcome wasn't going to be what it is. See, Jesus would never have engaged in their nasty little game of human chess. No, but once the man was in position, he asked the $64,000 question. Which is lawful on the Sabbath? To do good or to do evil? To save life or to kill? And then notice they remained silent. Their silence was the occasion of Jesus' anger and distress and the very stubbornness of their hearts. Any sensible, honest person who did not have an agenda would have had to answer the question. And they would have had to answer in the affirmative, while clearly the only proper thing to do is to do good. The only right thing to do is to heal. But they remained silent. Now just remember what I said at the beginning. The fundamental issue here is not an issue about the Sabbath. It's not an issue about fasting. It's an issue about how God forgives and how he brings people into a relationship with himself. And do you see that organized, externalized religion rejects the notion of unmerited favor and of grace? And indeed, when push comes to shove, is prepared to stand against it. So strongly does it hold to the notion of man's own ability to make himself acceptable to God. Now, technically, according to the law of God, healing was only deemed permissible if the illness was life-threatening. And there's no indication.

0: restored. I always love the fact that he said, stretch out your hand, and then it says he stretched it out. Because that was the one thing he couldn't do, was stretch out his hand, because his hand was shriveled. But you see, the very power that Jesus speaks is a life-giving power. Jesus calls us to come to him, and we can't come to him, and we come to him. How does that work? Because his voice speaks power to us, enables us, the voice that calls, draws. Only Jesus can do that. Only Jesus can give us the grace to enter into the joy of obedience to God's commands. Let me say that sentence to you again. Only Jesus can give us the grace to enter into the joy of obedience to God's commands. Yes, the joy of obedience. Remember what Jesus said? If a man loves me, he will keep my commandments. And it is grace which produces that obedience, not legalism. You see, if grace does not produce obedience in your life, then the only way that you will ever make a stab at being obedient is as a result of legalism. You will think as a religionist, which goes like this: I obey, therefore I am accepted. No, not if you understand Jesus and his death on the cross. Religion says, I obey, therefore I am accepted. Christianity says, I am accepted, therefore I obey. And the two are diametrically opposed to each other. Now, if you don't understand the distinction, you better sit around all afternoon until you do. Because it is the difference between life and death. It is the difference between condemnation and justification. It is the difference between external religion and genuine Christianity. It is the difference between heaven and hell. Jesus here takes the Pharisees on at the most fundamental point of distinction that runs throughout all of Scripture and throughout all of history. And that is, how may a man or a woman be put right with God? Loved ones, you dare not put anything in between believing in Jesus and justification. If there is one stitch in the fabric of that robe of righteousness which we insert by our own good deeds, by our own law keeping, by our own external religion, then in actual fact, we're relying on something other than the finished work of Jesus. And here in the infancy of Christ's ministry, as he looks into the eyes of these fastidious religionists, he's angry and he's deeply distressed because of their stubborn hearts. People are not just apathetic to this message. We are by nature antagonistic to this message. And only Christ's redeeming love breaks down that arrogant antagonism and brings a man or a woman to the point where we say, if I would know you, God, it must be by grace alone and faith alone and Scripture alone and Christ alone.
1: 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Keith Getty had this to say about the book. He said, Laura's writing helps frame how a posture

0: 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Now, as many of you may know, the Basics Conference 2026 is wrapping up today. This year's teaching addressed the assurance that Christ is indeed sufficient to meet every pastor's needs. Please pray that the men who have attended this conference will return safely to their home churches, refreshed and encouraged by this time of study in God's Word and fellowship with one another. Thanks for joining us today. Tomorrow we begin a study in 1 Timothy, looking to the responsibilities of pastoral care, particularly concerning widows. The Bible teaching of Alistair Begg is furnished by Truth for Life, where the learning is for...
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7: With the Wall Street Business Report, I'm Bob Agnew. Consumer confidence takes a big hit. Here's correspondent Kit Lorne.
8: Consumer confidence fell sharply in September as Americans face rising gas prices and continued geopolitical tensions, challenges President Trump says he's working to address. The conference board's leading index dropped more than 6.5 points from August. Chief economist Dana Peterson says confidence deteriorated notably, with business assessments turning negative for the first time in 2 years. Ken Lorman reporting.
7: After a brief slowdown, the latest private job creation report from payroll processor ADP shows an increase this month. In their latest survey out today, the company says employment rose by 90,000 jobs for the month. It was a mixed bag on Wall Street. At the closing bell, the Dow was down 443 points. The NASDAQ fared better, up by 63. For the Wall Street Business Report, I'm Bob Agnew.
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10: Highway's in good shape so far, getting heavier. Did have a minor crash in the downtown drive. I-25 at Spear cleared out. Both directions getting busier through the downtown area. I-70 getting a little busier, as well as 270, 225. There's a crash southbound Parker Road at Peoria. And a bad wreck out on Wadsworth. Northbound Wadsworth shut down between Kentucky and Ohio. This is south of Alameda. With traffic, I'm Susan Phelan.
11: Denver weather.
12: Your Denver area forecast this afternoon, a thick overcast with scattered rain showers lifting northward, steady at times, and then dropping off through the evening hours. High temps today going to struggle to get past the lower 60s with lows tonight in the upper 40s. Winds northwesterly might wake up to some patchy fog in the foothills. Showers will wind down and eventually skies will turn sunny for Thursday. Highs in the upper 60s with lows upper 40s. Sunny and dry upper 70s for Friday. Should keep it dry for the weekend as well. I'm meteorologist Todd Watson.
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14: 62 degrees.
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15: 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So therefore, the media is going to deny Trump access to them. Got it.
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18: Preach the Word and allow believers to mature and be discipled. And when mature believers are discipled, guess what they do? They reproduce.
19: Discipleship is a significant role for the church and why we believe in it so strongly. Welcome to this episode of Abide with Applewood Today, a ministry of Applewood Baptist Church in Wheat Ridge. And today, Pastor Derek Jones, a member of our preaching team, continues his sermon from last time, taken from Acts chapters 15 and 16. And we'll pick up as Pastor Derek begins reading Acts 15, verse 40.
18: So Paul chooses Silas, a new partner. Now Silas was perfectly suited, friends. Scripture already told us he was a man already approved. He was a prophet. He could speak and teach the word of God. He was also a Jew, so he could fit along with Paul, and they could go into the synagogues, and Silas would be accepted. So what does our text say? The church, the brethren, committed them and sent them on the second missionary journey to go to these churches. Now here's the good news. Eventually they all reconcile, which is awesome. Even though there was a break and there was a splintering and there was a fractioning, we know throughout Scripture that all the fences were mended. So much so, when Paul was writing Timothy in prison later on, he asked that John Mark would come to him and visit him, which is awesome. Now we can see in the text that God uses this breakup in an incredible way. That through this breakup, God used it to multiply missionary teams. Instead of just Paul and Barnabas, now there's two missionary efforts that are going out. I mean, the missionary efforts just doubled because of their sin and their brokenness. God is redeeming that, and that's awesome. And God can use anything. Amen, church? But let's pause for a moment. Because think about how shocking this must have been for the church to see these two men, these partners, such an amazing team. I mean, Paul could preach the lights out. He knew the Old Testament law. Picture Paul going in and just bringing the anointing, dinging Christ-centered hermeneutic. And then Barnabas is there, just the glue shepherding. And the church having a front row seat to see these guys get mad at each other and split suddenly, especially when it just seems like it's out of nowhere over a co-laborer. Paul and Barnabas had a proven friendship. I mean, they did ministry 12 to 13 years together, being loyal to one another. Remember, Barnabas was the one who first believed in Paul and took him before the apostles when he got saved. Barnabas was the one where he's looking at this church explode in Antioch and he's like, I need help. Who am I going to get? I'm going to go get Paul. The Holy Spirit set these two men together to work as a team. Remember, the Holy Spirit spoke to the church, set these two men apart. I mean, it was a God-ordained friendship and partnership. And then picture Barnabas after Paul was almost killed, helping him recover, taking care of his bandages. So they had a proven friendship, and they also had proven theology. They were united on the essentials. They were probably united on the non-essentials. They went toe-to-toe with the false teachers. Don't bring circumcision into the church. Don't add to the gospel. These two men were rock solid together, understanding the gospel comes through faith alone, through Christ alone. And they believed salvation through grace. So they had this proven friendship, proven theology, unity, and now a disagreement over a trusted labor set them apart. Something so subjective. Isn't this sad? I love the fact that Luke records this. Why? Because what is God communicating to all of us? That these men, even though God used them in mighty ways, they're not perfect. They're not God. They're men. They have struggles. They step on each other's toes and they don't always react the right way. Sometimes they're selfish. They're flawed. They're sinners. He's telling us this morning, there is one that we look to, and that is Jesus Christ, who is perfect, who will never let us down. Amen. And they allowed something trivial to divide their friendship. I was thinking about this. So often this happens today. You don't have to be part of a church that long to understand how this happens. Satan's main tool is to divide. I mean, this is what he does. We need to know this as a church. He divided our relationship in the garden with God through sin, and now he wants to divide. He wants to break your marriage. He wants to divide the relationship with your kids, your grandkids. He wants you to come into church and have fractured relationships. This is his strategy, and so often we see proven friends who are united in main doctrine get mad about something non-essential and split, and fellowship is broken suddenly, leaving the church to see it. If we have strong opinions about some things that are subjective, that aren't chapter and verse, we got to be careful that we don't place them on everyone else. And when someone else at a different place in their spirituality rejects them, that we don't fracture and split and divide, where sometimes there's reconciliation or other times it's going to be in heaven. We must be careful and stay humble. Anytime we lose sight of the main thing, church, then these secondary issues become so important. So, Pastor, how are we supposed to respond? In the Spirit, with love and grace. Understand, Brandon, we're going to step on each other's toes if we dance long enough, and it's okay. It's a matter of when. How are we going to respond? Are we going to respond with love and grace, especially when we all have different personalities, different opinions, and we're all at different spiritual journeys? I pray it would never happen here. There's chapter and verse issues, and then there's these subjective issues like the one we see in the text that broke a friendship. May you hear the words of our Father, spoke through Paul to the church in Ephesus. Therefore, I, the prisoner of the Lord, implore you to walk in a manner worthy of the calling which you have been called, with humility and gentleness, with patience, showing tolerance for one another in love, being diligent to preserve the unity of the Spirit and the bond of peace. There is one body, one Spirit, just as also you were called in one hope of your calling, one Lord, one faith, one baptism, one God, and Father of all, who is over all, through all, in all. May it be said of us, the power of the Holy Spirit. God uses this new problem for good, and we're going to see what that good was. Look at chapter 16, verse 1. Our second point, God is sovereign over the specific people he brings into our lives. We're going to see this new partnership form. So Paul and Silas, they come to Derbe now and Lystra. And remember, friends, this is the city where Paul was stoned to death, almost killed, dragged and thrown on a garbage heap as if he was dead. And he gets there and he encounters a disciple named Timothy. So right away, we know there were disciples there. God blessed his ministry. Even though he was stoned, the gospel went forth. There were disciples. And now here, Timothy is a disciple. And we know how Timothy became a believer. His grandmother and mother were believers. In 1 Timothy 1, hear this. For I am mindful of the sincere faith within you, speaking to Timothy, with which first dwelt in your grandmother Lois and your mother Eunice. And I am sure that it is in you as well. So from Paul's first missionary journey, Timothy's grandmother and mother were believers, and now Timothy is a believer. Our primary discipleship, always in the home. Don't get it wrong. And now here Timothy believes. And his father was Greek. His father was a non-believing Gentile. Most believe his father had died. And look at verse 2. Timothy was well spoken of by the brethren who were in Lystra and Iconium. We don't know about Timothy's skills. We don't know about his talents or his education. But what does Luke tell us? That Timothy was well spoken of. He had a strong character, reputation, not just in one church, not just in one city, but two. And look at verse 3. Paul wanted this man to go with him. Pause for a moment. Imagine Paul sitting in the living room with Lois and Eunice and saying, "Hey, guys, I know last time you saw me, I almost died. I was beat up and bloodied for the gospel. Can I please have your son to come with me on my missionary journey?" How many mothers in the room would be like, "Yeah, here you go, Timothy, go." Unbelievable. And think about Timothy for a second. He wasn't knocking down Paul's door saying, "Hey, take me, take me, take me." No, he was faithful in the little things. He had a good reputation, and Paul found him just like David in the field tending the sheep. He didn't have to line up. God will send a messenger to find you if you're called and equipped. And now picture Timothy for a moment. Paul is saying, it's a dangerous task. We're going to go out for the glory of God. And think of Timothy. He had a good reputation in these cities. And Paul is saying, leave it all and come with me. On top of that, look at the text. Paul decided to circumcise Timothy. Not only is the road going to be dangerous, our lives going to be at risk, but also, before we move on, we need to circumcise you. Wait a moment, Pastor Derek. Why would Paul do that? They just went to the Jerusalem Council. They've been preaching this message where faith without circumcision, you could be saved. Why? Why now is Paul making Timothy be circumcised? Here's the issue. This is how it makes sense. Timothy was already a believer. Friends, this was not a theological issue. The text already said he was a believer. He was accepted. He was righteous because of Jesus. It's not a theological issue to be accepted. It is a missional issue to be effective. Wow. Paul is looking at Timothy. He knows Timothy was half Greek and half Jewish. He wasn't really accepted by either the Greeks or the Jews. Most likely his dad wouldn't let him get circumcised, so the Jews wouldn't let him in the synagogues. The Jews looked down upon Timothy. "You're a half-breed. You're not one of us." So here Paul gets this idea. "Timothy, if you will get circumcised, you're going to be able to reach people that you cannot even imagine where we go. We're going to be able to go to the synagogues, and you're going to be accepted." And how does Timothy respond? What commitment, what sacrifice to suffer on behalf of missions for the glory of God. This is what Paul is talking about. This is the heart of God. We'll do whatever it takes to reach more, as long as it's not sin, as long as we don't compromise Scripture. Church, do we have this passion for missions? Do we have this passion for lost people that we are willing to suffer on behalf of reaching a people group through the power of the gospel God using us? I pray we do. Listen to what Paul says to the church in Corinth. "For though I am free from all men, I have made myself a slave to all, so that I may win more. To the Jews I became as a Jew, so that I might win Jews. To those who are under the law, as under the law, though not being myself under the law, so that I might win those who are under the law. To those who are without the law, as without the law, though not being without the law of God, but under the law of Christ, so that I might win those who are without the law. To the weak I became weak, that I might win the weak. I've become all things to all men, so that I may be all means to save some. I do all things for the sake of the gospel, so I may become a fellow partaker." This same spirit that's empowering Paul to write this is the same spirit that lives and dwells in the saints. Are we willing to sacrifice in order to reach people that God has set apart already for us to reach? This reminded me of a time in my life after I graduated from CSU. God called me out to Boston to go to seminary and work at a church out in Boston. And if you're new for the first time, I grew up in Aurora. I'm a native to Colorado. And I love sports, and I'm a diehard Colorado sports fan. Broncos, Rockies, Nuggets, Avalanche. Can I get an amen? I remember going out to Boston, and our pastor, a good friend of mine, mentor of mine, sat me down. And he said, Derek, in order to reach this culture, they take sports to a whole nother level. In order, he's being serious, in order to reach and do ministry in New England, you need to embrace the New England sports teams. I'm like, Lord, I'm in the wrong place. So I did it. I went and I got a Tom Brady jersey. I got a Big Poppy jersey. I got a Celtics jersey. And I went all in joyfully. And it's very true out there. And they loved me and I loved them. And I want to tell you, one of the hardest times of my life is when the Rockies played the Red Sox for the World Series. My heart was torn. And praise God, he brought me back here. And I got to give all that to the Goodwill. So, but here's the deal, church. In what ways can we be intentional to reach our community for the glory of God? That requires sacrifice. Maybe you're here this morning and you finally made it in life where you can move into that neighborhood, the neighborhood you always wanted to move in. But what if God gave you a desire to move into a specific neighborhood to reach a specific demographic of people? Would you do that? What if you're here this morning and there's a people group you really love and the Holy Spirit has learned the language, learn the language, learn the language. You're not too old to learn a new language. Would you spend the money and set apart the time to go to class and learn the language so you can finally bring the good news to that people group? Are you willing? What about learning a hobby in order to be around non-believers, to be a light? One of the coolest things happening in our church right now is through pickleball. Who knows what pickleball is? All right, this place is happening. I didn't know either until I got humbled, all right? But what I love about this sports ministry at Applewood, some of you are doing this not just for exercise, but you want to reach people. You've told me, I want to reach people that are into pickleball that would never come to church. That's awesome. That is amazing. And I pray for all of us that this would be our heart. Are we willing to sacrifice our own comfort, pleasure, security to reach people for the glory of God? Timothy was circumcised. Why? Because he loved Jesus and he loved mission. May it be said of us, whatever that means to you. And notice what happens. Look at verse 4. They got the team together and they're passing through the cities and they were delivering the decrees which they decided upon. So they're going to these churches, and what are the decrees? We learned that last week. Remember the letter from the Jerusalem Council teaching that the gospel, salvation is through Christ alone. Also teaching that love God in a way where you will turn from sin. Stop fornicating. Pursue holiness. And also love others more than yourself. If it causes the Jews to stumble, don't do it. They're going to these churches, teaching them the word. And notice the result. Look at verse 5. Underline these words. They're teaching the church doctrine, and the church was being strengthened in faith, and were increasing in number. I love this. They're discipling the church, and the church is growing strong with the word. And what's a result of that? The church grew, increased in number. There's this idea outside these doors, diminish the word of God, preach 20-minute sermons, make them TED Talks, and the church will grow. Absolutely not. The biblical pattern, preach the word and allow believers to mature and be discipled. And when mature believers are discipled, guess what they do? They reproduce. And what's a result of that? Church grows. This is the strategy of the apostles. Get the church to grow in doctrine and allow mature believers to reproduce. Will you pray that for Applewood every day? As you sit at the feet of Jesus, create a culture here where every spiritual level can grow into maturity, and then mature believers will reproduce themselves, because that is what mature believers do. So we had this new problem, which led to a new partnership. Last point, verse 6, we have a new place. God is sovereign over the timing and place he desires us to go. So verse 6, they've gone to all the places where Paul had gone before and strengthened the churches. And now they have this question, okay, what do we do next? Let's go and make more churches. Let's go to unreached cities. So they travel north. And what happens? The Holy Spirit stops them, forbids them to go. Don't move forward, like a brick wall. And we don't know how the Holy Spirit did this. Maybe it was an absence of peace, difficult situations, illness, transportation, we don't know. They try to go north. Then they go in verse 7. Look at, then they try to go to Mysia. And what happens? The Spirit of Jesus did not permit them to go there. So they come down to Troas, the port of the Aegean Sea, and they're stuck. Picture this for a second. Have you ever been there? I mean, this missionary team, they want to go preach the message and plant churches, and they try to go to the unreached, and the Spirit says, don't go. And then they try to go over here, don't go. And then they're stuck at this port city. Like, what do you do? Lord, what's going on? Talk about living in a land between. And then the good news. Look at verse 9. A vision appears to Paul in the night. A man of Macedonia was standing and appealing to him, saying, come over to Macedonia and help us. This is the second of six visions Paul will receive. And what does this vision tell him? There's this man saying, come to Macedonia, which is across the sea, the mainland of Greece, going into Europe. They probably didn't even think about that Europe was an option. And this whole time they feel stuck, and they're probably trying to figure out what's going on. And the Lord is saying, I have a better plan. Here it is. And we know, we're going to see the weeks ahead, Philippi, Thessalonica is there. And the gospel's going to go into Europe. And look at verse 10. When he had seen the vision, immediately we sought to go to Macedonia. Underline we. This pronoun, this is the first time that Luke writes in first person. Now Luke joins the team. Think about this. You have Paul and Silas, Timothy, and now Luke. And now God opened the door where they're going to go into Europe with the gospel. And I want you to think about this for a second. Think about the land in between when they didn't know what God was doing. They just felt stuck. Have you ever been there when you're trying to do something from God and yet he just keeps closing doors? And here's the good news. They did not get mad at God. They didn't go home. They didn't give up. They simply lived it by faith that God was doing something. And what did God do? God opened up a door to take the gospel to Europe, which changed the world. It was way better. Paul, you were going to go up north. We're going to Europe. And here's the deal. Sometimes, friends, hear me. God is going to shut the door. You're going to find yourself in a land in between where you're trying to figure out what are you doing? Here's what God is saying. Trust him. He is working something out, and he promises it's way better than anything you can imagine or ask. Maybe you're here this morning and you have a smile on your face. You find yourself trying to do something for the Lord or just provide for your family or figure out what he's doing, and he keeps shutting doors. If you're like me, when that happens, so often I get mad or I pout, and I get frustrated. I get mad at God. But may we see this morning that God has not forgotten you. Maybe you didn't get a job that you thought you really wanted. Maybe you got passed over for a promotion that you deserved. Maybe you didn't make the team or get into the school that you always wanted to. Maybe a relationship ended that you wanted to keep going and you just feel stuck and it doesn't make sense. Here's the good news. Hear my heart. It's times like this where you find comfort in God's word. Wait, trust. You might not get a vision of a man crying out, but God will make a way. Believe him. It's impossible for our God to lie. May you be encouraged. Hear the words of our Father. God causes all things to work together for the good of those who love him, who are called according to his purpose.
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0: Professor and News. I'm Keith Peters in Washington. The co-pilot of a flight from Dubai to Israel is in custody after allegedly trying to stab the captain and crash the plane. Israeli Prime Minister Benjamin Netanyahu said a member of the plane's crew and a passenger were able to break into the cockpit as the plane began to dive. A standby crew on board then was able to safely make an emergency landing in Saudi Arabia. President Trump is confirming the last American forces are exiting Iraq. Speaking from the White House, Trump called Iraqi campaigns a quagmire for America and said there's been some very bad decision-making before he took office. On Wall Street, a mixed day as the Dow was down by 443 points. The NASDAQ rose 63. The S&P declined 19. More details at srnnews.com.
1: The word on traffic for the drive home.
2: I'm up on I-76. That's a stall. Eastbound 76 at 270. It's been in the center lane, getting that off to the shoulder. So that'll start to move a little better. I-25 getting heavier both directions. Twin downtown and the tech center. Take you about 30 minutes to make the drive. No problems. Westbound I-70 just before Brighton Boulevard. Stall clear to the shoulder. And northbound Wadsworth shut down between Kentucky and Ohio with a bad crash. With traffic, I'm Susan Phelan.
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5: Your Denver area forecast heading into the evening. Showers will start to become widely scattered and eventually end through mid to late evening. Still going to be cloudy, though, with lows in the upper 40s and low 50s. A few morning clouds, then turning sunny midday and afternoon. Highs across the metro Thursday will be upper 60s with clear skies, middle and upper 40s Thursday night. Friday and the weekend, sunny and looking dry. Highs upper 70s with a few low 80s, especially Saturday. Clear nights and lows in the low 50s. I'm meteorologist Don Watson.
6: Current temperature?
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10: 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He who has the Son has the life. He who does not have the Son does not have the life. 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Who is it that knows they have eternal life? Those who believe in the name of the Son of God.
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1: This is the show that answers your questions, opens the scriptures, and brings clarity to the issues that matter. This is the Gino Geraci Show, where biblical truth meets everyday life. The conversation starts now.

0: and gentlemen. This is Gino Geraci. So glad you could join me on the program. It is, of course, the program where we typically take your calls and answer your questions about the things you care the most about. We talk about God. We talk about religion. We talk about world religions. We talk about world views. And in world religions, of course, I put Roman Catholicism in the category of a world religion. I put Islam in the category of a world religion. I put Christianity in the category of a world religion. And of course, we talk about the past, which is history. We talk about the future, which includes the subject of prophecy. And of course, we talk about the here and the now. And absolutely happy to talk about the Bible. And so again, if you want to join me on the program, it's 303-873-1935, 303-873-1935. You can join me on the text line, the Steam Pro carpet cleaning text line at 720-819-5115. That's 8. No, that's not right. 303-873-1935 is the call-in number. The Steam Pro Carpet Cleaning text line is 720-819-5115. 720-819-5115. You just make me or somebody like me, whether it's radio or whatever, and you can text me at 720-819-5115. And of course, I'm going to be at Calvary South Denver tonight as we continue teaching through the book of Genesis. I find myself in Genesis chapter 21. I'm literally going to be talking about the story, if you will, that section of scripture where Sarah and Hagar come to heads, and now Sarah is going to insist that Hagar and her son Ishmael be driven out of the camp. And so this, of course, is going to carry with it the theme, if you will, of problem solving. Yeah, how do you solve problems and how do you resolve conflicts? And so I thought I would give not a sneak peek necessarily of what I'm going to be talking tonight about at Calvary South Denver, but to give you at least some biblical information, if you want to use that term, on the issue of problem solving and conflict resolution. And of course, in this particular setting and on this particular show, yes, we talk about the Bible. Yes, we talk about Bible questions, but we also talk about the Bible as a resource to help us think about problems and think about conflict and resolving problems and resolving conflict. So does the Bible give us, well, information about problem solving, about resolving conflict? And I'm happy to report that the answer is yes. And again, if you want to join me on the program, it's 303-873-1935. You can join me on the text line at 720-819-5115. So the Bible calls God's people to be peacemakers, not troublemakers. Now, you might be a person, or maybe you know someone, that seems to be in a situation where wherever you go, trouble follows you. But what does it mean to be a peacemaker instead of a troublemaker? Well, to be a peacemaker includes the idea of pursuing the truth, repentance, forgiveness, restoration, rather than avoidance, bitterness, or retaliation. And again, when you're talking about solving problems and resolving conflict, avoidance is often a strategy, because who likes to fight? Now, don't get me wrong, there are people who really do. They enjoy conflict. They enjoy fighting. they enjoy engaging in a spirited debate. Now, again, I think that that's different from when you're dealing with difficult problems, avoidance, bitterness, or retaliation. And so, part of the point of conflict resolution and reconciliation is asking the question about how the Lord uses us, shapes us in becoming people who seek peace with one another. And of course, the seeking of peace begins with peace with God. And so that's where solving problems and resolving conflict always begins. It always begins with you and with me. Before confronting someone else, the Bible seems to give us principles to honestly examine ourselves, to do an inventory, if you will, to determine whether or not pride is an issue, or anger is an issue, or harshness, or misunderstanding, or whether or not your own sin, my own sin, has contributed to the problem. So Jesus teaches self-examination before correction of another person. That's a great principle in Matthew chapter 7, verses 3 through 5. And of course, Paul himself likewise encourages the believer to seek humility. In Philippians chapter 2, you know the passage probably by heart in verses 3 and 4. Do nothing from selfishness or empty conceit, but with humility of mind, regard one another as more important than yourself. Do not merely look out for your own personal interests, but also for the interests of others. What a fascinating passage. In the second hour, we're going to be talking with some friends from the Colorado business event that's going to be taking place here on in October. What's interesting to me is Ashley Marsh, who I'm going to be talking to in the next hour, she has a principle, and that is in her business, she makes the remarkable statement, I was thinking about you. I was thinking about you before you show up. In other words, she's the kind of person who thinks about her customer or her client or whatever it is she's happens to be doing. And that's so interesting to me, because as a pastor, you think about the person who's going to show up at your church. As a business person, you think about the person who's going to show up at your business. You begin to ask and answer the question about how do I approach someone? And Paul, of course, talks about humility of mind. Do not merely look out for your own personal interests, he writes, but also for the interest of others. And all sin, whether it's pride or deceit or unforgiveness or unjust anger, again, offends God's character and God's justice and separates people from him. But grace and forgiveness are offered through the Lord Jesus Christ and is available to everyone who repents. And so, when you're solving problems, resolving conflict, begin with your own heart. I'll have more when we come back. 303-873-1935. This is Gino Geraci.
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2: Well, problems out here with stalls. Boulder Turnpike, westbound 36, just before Pecos. Car stalled out. That is in the left lane. A little bit slow back to Broadway. Another stall, westbound 70, right near Brighton Boulevard. Now in the shoulder, lanes open. Heavier from Quebec, out over to I-25. Building out on 270 and I-25, getting heavier both directions. Downtown through the tech center, about 25, 30 minutes. with traffic. I'm Susan Phelan.
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0: Hey, welcome back, ladies and gentlemen. This is Gino Geraci. So glad you could join me on the program. And again, the number is 303-873-1935. I've been talking a little bit about problem solving and conflict resolution and what the Bible has to say. And one of my favorite things to when I'm thinking about problem solving and conflict resolution, it's begin with defining the problem in terms of the goal. Defining the problem in terms of the goal. How important is it to you? And then fill in the blank. whether it's having a right relationship with God and Christ, whether it's having a right relationship with each other, whatever it happens to be, we define the problem in terms of the goal. And from a biblical standpoint, again, the Bible encourages self-examination. Jesus in Matthew chapter 7 talks about examining yourself. Paul in Philippians talks about do nothing from selfish or empty conceit, but with humility of mind, regard one another as more important than yourself. Do not merely look out for your own personal interests, but also for the interests of others. So the Bible gives Christians permission to not simply advocate for their own interest. Now, again, when Paul says do not merely look out for your own personal interests, but also for the interest of others, he's giving us permission not to disregard completely the things that are important to us, but again, to take a good, hard look at what's important to others. And again, if you want to join me on the program, it's 303-873-1935. And the second is we're given permission to overlook minor offenses when love permits it. Not every irritation

Proverbs 19:11 says, and it's his glory to overlook a transgression. Don't interpret that to mean that we can pretend that there aren't serious problems, serious sin, or serious abuse. I'm going to suggest to you that it concerns relatively minor personal slights that can truly be forgiven without resentment. If you're around people long enough, the chances are they're going to step on your toe. Can you let it go? And so we can address genuine sin or serious harm privately and truthfully. So it's a whole nother issue of when do we have to address it publicly and truthfully. You know, in Matthew chapter 18, the Lord, speaking to the disciples, gives some principles, if you will. If your brother sins, go and show him his fault in private. If he listens to you, you've won your brother. I'm thinking about Luke chapter 17. I'm going to have to open my Bible because I don't have it open to that. But let me see if I can find it, because I don't want to misquote it. In Luke 17:3, it says, take heed. This is Jesus speaking. Or I want to warn you. Take heed means I want to warn you. Take heed to yourselves. If your brother sins against you, rebuke him. And if he repents, forgive him. So when Jesus says, I want to warn you, why do you suppose the Lord gives a warning in Luke chapter 17, verse 3? Because it's hard. It's hard. It is difficult. It's difficult to deal, to confront sin. But it says, I want to warn you. If your brother sins against you, rebuke him. Rebuke here means to cautiously confront with a view that you might be wrong. To cautiously confront with a view that you might be wrong. And if he repents, forgive him. And if he sins against you seven times in a day, and seven times in a day returns to you saying, I repent, you shall forgive him. And the apostles said to the Lord in Luke chapter 17, increase our faith. It was their way of saying, we don't think we can do that. That this isn't the, you know, we don't think we have enough faith to do that. And it's really interesting because the Lord says, if you have faith as a mustard seed, you can say to this mulberry tree, be pulled up by the roots and be planted in the sea, and it would obey you. I think what Jesus is making the point is that this isn't an issue of faith. It's an issue of obedience. It's an issue of obedience. And the reason why I think that is because Jesus goes on and he says, and which of you having a servant plowing or tending sheep will say to him when he comes in from the field, come at once and sit down to eat? But will he rather not say to him, prepare something for my supper, then gird yourself and serve me till I've eaten and drunk, and afterward you'll eat and drink? Does he thank that servant because he did the things that was commanded him? I think not. So likewise you, when you have done all those things which you are commanded, say, we are unprofitable servants. We have done what was our duty to do. So Jesus is putting it in the context of a duty. Now, again, Matthew 18. If your brother sins, go and show him his fault in private. If he listens to you, you've won your brother. But if he doesn't listen to you, take one or two more with you so that by the mouth of two or three witnesses, every fact may be confirmed. If he refuses to listen to them, tell it to the church. And if he refuses to listen even to the church, let him be to you as a Gentile and a tax collector. In what way? Imagine you go to your brother and your brother doesn't listen to you and says, I don't have to listen to you.

0: And then you take two or three or more people and they say, I don't have to listen to you. And then you tell it to the church and they said, I don't care what the church says. So imagine a person says, I don't care what you say. I don't care what they say. I don't care what the church says. I don't care what the Bible says. Well, then Jesus says, go ahead and treat them like an unbeliever. Treat them as you would an unbeliever. When he's talking about a Gentile and a tax collector here, I think the context leads us to believe that he's speaking to a person who does not embrace the reality that God has spoken on certain subjects. So, 303-873-1935, 720-819-5115 is the text line. I'll be right back.
1: 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This is Ken Ham, an Aussie transplant with a passion for sharing the truth of God's word. How often do you talk about God's word in your home? 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Psalm 119 says, with my lips I declare all the rules of your mouth. 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Do you show your family that you love God and His Word by sharing what you're learning and encouraging discussion about it? 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
4: Have you traffic for us out here? We're getting busy. Slowdowns to deal with. There's a stall on the turnpike. Westbound 36 before Pecos. That is in the left lane. Slight delay there. Westbound I-70 heavy, getting out to I-25, starting to move better. Had a stall around Brighton Boulevard. That has been cleared out. I-25 starting to load up both directions. Downtown of the Tech Center. No problems. Drive about 30 minutes. With traffic, I'm Susan Phelan.
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0: Hey, welcome back, ladies and gentlemen. This is Gino Geraci. So glad you could join me on the program. And again, the number is 303-873-1935. You can join me on the Steam Pro Carpet Cleaning text line at 720-819-5115. And of course, I will be at Calvary, South Denver tonight, teaching in the book of Genesis, chapter 21. And, I've been talking a little bit about solving problems and resolving conflict and talking about what that means in the sense of what are the biblical principles that surround problem solving, conflict resolution. And again, in the Bible, it begins when we look into our own heart to make sure that there's not a problem. And permission to overlook minor offenses when love permits it. There's love covers a multitude of sins. And then the Bible talks about the reality of addressing genuine sin, serious harm, privately and truthfully in Matthew chapter 18, verses 15 through 17. And I talked a little bit about Luke chapter 17, verse 3, and Matthew 18, where it says, if your brother sins, go. And so one translation says, if your brother sins against you. So it isn't you just, you know, happening around, keeping a close watch on people to make sure they don't sin. So the passage especially addresses sin among people who are professing believers. So if private correction is refused, then there's mature witnesses who come and help establish the facts, again, with a view of trying to resolve and perhaps restore. And only then, if there's persistent unrepentance, does the matter reach the church. Church discipline is serious. But again, the purpose is to bring about repentance and restoration, not cruelty. And that's why the Bible tells us to speak the truth with love. But the Bible doesn't just simply tell us to speak the truth with love. The Bible also encourages us to listen with humility. Biblical peacemaking isn't avoiding truth, but it's also not using truth as a weapon, I think as a tool in this sense, to bring about repentance and restoration. So Christians are called to communicate honestly, gently, biblically, lovingly. In Ephesians 4:15, Paul puts it this way, but speaking the truth in love, we're to grow up in all aspects into him who is the head, even Christ. We are speaking the truth in love for the purpose of maturity, so that we become like Jesus. And so sometimes that means asking questions. Sometimes it means listening carefully. Sometimes it means acknowledging real wrong. Sometimes it means avoiding exaggerations, like you always or you never. The or again, here's another one. You're the problem. So if we define the problem in terms of the goal, and if the goal is friendship, fellowship, and reconciliation, that's where we seek to understand before responding. And so, again, problem solving, conflict resolution, it's going to require equal parts of humility, patient listening, and a real desire to pursue unity rather than allowing bitterness, anger, resentment to fester. And so that means so we repent when we've sinned. We forgive when repentance is shown. If you've wronged someone, confess it plainly. Seek forgiveness. If another person repents, Christ commands forgiveness, even when the offense is repeated. Now we're back to Luke 17:3. Remember, I want to warn you. Another translation says, be on your guard. That's interesting to me. I want to warn you. Be on your guard. Why? Because it's going to require courage. If your brother sins against you, rebuke him, cautiously confront, repent, forgive him. And if he sins against you 7 times in a day and returns to you 7 times saying, I repent, forgive him. So forgiveness doesn't necessarily mean immediate trust, the removal of consequences, or remaining in an unsafe situation. It doesn't mean relinquishing personal vengeance to God or refusing to nurture hatred. The way that I want to put that is, it does mean that you relinquish personal vengeance. It does mean that you go, hey, look, I am not in charge to make sure that I get my pound of flesh from you. It's where you go, no, vengeance is mine, saith the Lord. I will repay. And again, you know what it says in Romans 12:18. If so far as it's possible, so far as it depends on you, be at peace with all men. Reconciliation requires two willing parties. It only takes one person to forgive. But it takes two people to be reconciled. Reconciliation requires two willing parties. That's not always possible. But a Christian is responsible to do what God commands. Act honestly, seek peace, refuse revenge, and then, of course, leave the final outcome to the Lord. 303-873-1935. So, what's my best advice for solving problems, resolving conflict? Define the problem in terms of the goal. Pray. Examine yourself. See if there's something that you need to deal with. Overlook what can truly be overlooked. Love covers a multitude of sins. Address serious things privately. Speak the truth lovingly. Repent of your own sin. Forgive the repentant. Use wise help when needed. And that's okay. It's okay for you to get help. It's okay to you to find someone mature and wise to help you pursue peace. without compromising truth or holiness. The deepest foundation for reconciliation is found in the character of God in Christ. 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
4: If your traffic for us out here, we've got some slower speeds, couple of problems. Eastbound I-70 out at 32nd Youngfield. That was a crash. That's already been cleared out. Lanes have opened. Traffic a little bit slow, but starting to move better. Eastbound C-470 at Bulls. Cops have a semi pulled over. You're going to see some activity there and a slight delay. No other problems. 225 getting heavier. I-25 looks good. Downtown at the tech center about 30 minutes. With traffic, I'm Susan Phelan.
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0: Hey, tonight, I'll be at Calvary South Denver teaching in the book of Genesis. But hey, if you want to join me on the program, it's 303-873-1935. I've been talking a little bit about, well, problem solving, conflict resolution. And again, if you want to join me on the Steam Pro Carpet Cleaning text line. You can call 720-819-5115, 720-819-5115. And, you know, one of the most difficult questions that I've had has to do with church discipline. I remember years and years and years ago sitting down with a person who I greatly admired, Dr. J. Adams. He wrote a number of books and talked about church discipline. And again, he's the one who basically encouraged me to rethink about what I thought about church membership. Because the big question, of course, arose, how can a church exercise church discipline if they don't have church membership or people who have no interest in accountability from a biblical perspective? And so a church can't faithfully carry out formal church discipline without a recognizable, accountable local body. You can't do church discipline on TV. You can't do it on social media. Discipline in the New Testament isn't simply a pastor and a few leaders policing everyone in the community. It is the action of a particular congregation toward someone who professes Christ and who belongs to that congregation. And so Paul makes that boundary very, very clear in 1 Corinthians chapter 5, verses 12 and 13. Paul basically says, for what have I to do with judging outsiders? Pause. Pause. In what sense? Do I get to judge people who don't identify as a person who knows, loves, believes in the Lord Jesus? He says, do you not judge those who are within the church? Right there. In other words, is it possible that you can expect a believer to subscribe to what the Bible says about a given subject? In 1 Corinthians 5:12, in verse 13, he says, but those who are outside, God judges. Remove the wicked man from among yourselves. Listen to that. Remove the wicked man from among yourselves. If a person says, I'm a Christian, I'm a Christian, I'm a Christian, but they do things that are divisive and harmful and sinful. So the church has to distinguish between those inside the church, professing members under its spiritual care, and those outside. And so that means that at some point, church discipline presupposes some sort of membership and accountability to a locally defined body. So I'm not saying that a membership means, you know, a membership can be very formal. It can be very informal. In some churches, it can be as informal as I go there. I give there. I serve there. Or we could rearrange those. I go there, I give there, I serve there. A church could be as simple as that. If you go to that church, if you give to that church, if you serve in that church, does that make you a member? Or do you need some sort of formal membership? So again, if you're going to recover a meaningful biblical understanding of membership, remember that part of it, again, is for the purpose of purity, health, and discipline. a church should teach that joining a local church isn't merely just attending the service or receiving religious goods. It's a covenantal commitment to worship and discipleship and service. And mutual ministry, if you will, and correction. And so the book of Hebrews speaks of leaders who will answer to God for the people who are entrusted to them. This is why the writer of Hebrews says in Hebrews chapter 13, verse 17, obey your leaders and submit to them, for they keep watch over your souls as those who will give an account. So, again, let them do this with joy and not with grief, for this would be unprofitable for you. So, again, when it says obey your leaders and submit to them, clearly, in its context, it doesn't mean obey your leaders when they are asking you to do weird stuff, sinful stuff, stupid stuff, harmful stuff. That can't be the meaning of the passage. And again, obeying and submitting isn't a license to submit to wickedness, evil, sinfulness. And so when the writer says, let them do this with joy, not with grief, for that would be unprofitable for you. That responsibility implies that a real flock, not simply an anonymous crowd. So imagine if you slip in and you slip out because it's just too complicated to get to know people, to care about them, to exercise your gift towards them. And that means something's wrong. So leaders need to spell it out. They need to plainly explain what membership means. And then how members are shepherded. As a pastor of a church, I would say, if you go here, if you give here, if you serve here, you're a member. And there's a mutual accountability. It isn't simply you're accountable to me, I'm accountable to you. And so, again, teach the ordinary process patiently and consistently. Jesus doesn't begin with a public announcement. He commands private, personal pursuit, then a small group of witnesses, and if needed, only then do you involve the church in the process. And that's what I think is the real meaning of Matthew 18, verses 15 through 17, where, again, you go to a person and you talk about the problem. If your brother sins, go and show him his fault. If he listens, you've won your brother. The aim isn't humiliation or control. It's gaining a brother or sister through repentance. This is Gino Geraci. I'll be back with so much more.
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0: Politics. I'm Keith Peters in Washington. President Trump says he spoke to Israeli Prime Minister Benjamin Netanyahu following the incident on board a Dubai passenger jet Wednesday. The co-pilot of a flight from Dubai to Israel is under arrest after allegedly trying to stab the captain and crash the plane. President Trump is announcing some major energy investments for the U.S. Speaking from the Oval Office Wednesday, Trump said South Korea is committing over $50 billion toward natural gas pipelines from Alaska's North Slope to the southern part of the state for export to Asian markets. Trump also announced South Korea is investing $200 billion to build a power-generating station in Texas. On Wall Street, a mixed day as the Dow was down by 443 points, the Nasdaq rose 63. More details at srnnews.com.
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2: Backups in the tech center, car stalled northbound I-25 before Bellevue. That's just been pushed off to the right shoulder there. It's a little bit crowded northbound I-25 from C-470 up to Colfax, taking about 35 minutes. Cops have a semi pulled over eastbound C-470 at Bowles. That activity in the right shoulder, slight delay there. Rest of the highway's in good shape, getting busy. There's a wreck, Evans and Buckley. With traffic, I'm Susan Field.
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5: Your Denver area forecast heading into the evening. Showers will start to become widely scattered and eventually end through mid to late evening. Still going to be cloudy, though, with lows in the upper 40s and low 50s. A few morning clouds, then turning sunny midday and afternoon. Highs across the metro Thursday will be upper 60s with clear skies, middle and upper 40s Thursday night. Friday and the weekend, sunny and looking dry. Highs upper 70s with a few low 80s, especially Saturday. Clear nights and lows in the low 50s. I'm meteorologist Don Watson.
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5: 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Topics include drought concerns, major recreational impacts, severe weather outbreaks, and so much more. Available at Day Weather's YouTube channel. 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
8: Hey, welcome, ladies and gentlemen. This is Gino Geraci. I'm so glad you're able to join me on the program. 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
9: That's right. Gentrification redeemed.
8: Well, yeah, gentrification redeemed. And you're going to be speaking at an event that's taking place right here in the Front Range on October 9th. And that's going to be at Colorado Christian University for the Colorado Christian Business Alliance Conference. 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You can go to ccballiance.org. Find out everything you need to know. Find out where you can register. But one of the things I wanted to ask both you and Ashley, in the information that was given to me, and we talked a little bit about it off the air, where you talked about your leadership philosophy, very simply, I thought of you before you got here, and how that simple idea sort of governs, determines, informs how you're going to respond in any given situation. What was it about that thought that became such an important part of your own philosophy of ministry when it comes to business?
10: So John is nodding toward me because that was a revelation God gave to me one mm-hmm. morning in my meditation time. And please call me Ash. It's what John calls me. And
8: thank
10: honestly,
8: you.
10: It's what my baby brother called me because he stuttered and he couldn't say Ashley. So so Ash
8: All right,
10: is totally fine.
8: Ash. Okay.
10: All right. So I'm sitting with God, and I'm at the transition point in my life where our youngest son is going to be leaving and becoming a young man. And John asked me a question. He's like, well, what do you want to do now that you are no longer in this career that you're in, which is I was a homeschooler and a stay-at-home mom. And so anyway, I was like, gosh, I don't know. I've not thought about that. So in my prayer time, just spending time with God, one of the things that he showed me was you've forgotten how to anticipate. I built you to anticipate. You are anticipated. I anticipated you. And he showed me that before the foundations of the earth, of the world that we know, he thought of me before I got here. He knit me in my mother's womb. He knows the plans he has for me, the thoughts he thinks for me. And he just filled me up so much. And then I was like, oh my God, how do I take that and how do I actually live that? And honestly, it's something that has been so beautiful that God has shared with me because he's given more revelation from that. But, what happened is I start looking at, like, okay, what does it mean to think of you or anyone before I'm in the presence of them? How do I anticipate, you know, my husband, first of all? How do I anticipate my children, my home, the bank teller? How do I anticipate our guest in our home? And when I went down that rabbit hole, it was incredible to see there's so many opportunities to show people that you care for them and love them by literally just taking a moment to think on them. And, you know, God talks a lot about our thoughts. And I believe he just gave me, a sweet little, gift for me. Because I had no idea what in the world I was going to do when I was through doing 20 years of homeschooling and being a stay-at-home mom. When I met John, I wanted to be a fighter pilot. I've always wanted to shoot the bad guys out of the sky, so to speak. I love driving fast cars. I'm definitely a very tenacious, ambitious young lady, and I have a perfect husband to support me in that. And so we took that and we're like, how does that look to come back into our businesses? And honestly, it's had its beautiful moments for sure. And it's hard. It's hard with people that we have about 85% of people that work for us are ministry. And people that we want to care for and love on. But it's been through that lens and that filter that we say, how do we show up and think about them before they arrive each day? Each month, each year. And so, but that's where that came from, was a quiet time with God. And I'm sure John wants to add something to that.
8: Well, yeah, and I hope that you do, John. And I was hoping that you would in part add to that and perhaps give us a sneak peek at what you and Ash might be talking about at this conference.
9: Well, we're just going to talk about some of the business of marriage. Like, what does it mean? I thought marriage was just about sex and supper. And as long as they were working, I thought the thing was going good. And there's a lot more to it. We believe there's five F's you have to steward or faithfully believe and operate. Man plans his ways, then God orders his steps. So we say faith, family, fun, fitness, and finance. So what we've done is figured out ways to bring things from business into our marriage and things from marriage into our business so that our lives are not bifurcated. We're living our ministry every day. We get up every day and charge hell with a squirt bottle, and God's allowed us to start 69 businesses, renovate over 300 properties in 10 blocks, and now we steward 12 small towns across America. And all that came from being $1.5 million in debt, $99,000 overdrawn, 3 days from the divorce being final, and me hooked on meth in the attic of my house going to hang myself. So we have a redemptive story, and we hope to share some of those things about the power of God and how there's beauty in broken things.
8: And you, again, you can go to ccballiance.org. That's ccballiance.org. I don't know if they're sold out, but go and find out if you can register. It's all taking place October 9th, Colorado Christian University. In the very short time that we have left, Ash and John, I want you to just go back in time. And if someone could have told you 20 years ago, obviously God has done such a remarkable work, but what is it that you wish someone had told you when you were first starting out in this adventure of both life and marriage and business?
9: Well, I think two things. Number one, the revelation that got us here is that it was in fishes and loaves. That if we measure things and we manage things, God will multiply things. Our stewardship of measuring, managing, and God wants us to measure and manage whatever He's entrusted to us. Mm-hmm. That's number one. And number two is that there's hope in your future. There's power in your present. If you're without hope today, when I was in the attic of that house fixing to hang myself, I kept hearing, kill yourself, kill yourself. Take your life, take your life. And it was perverted. God was going, die to yourself and lay your life down. So if today you're hurting and you're at the very end of yourself, you're set up for a miracle. Because there's not resurrections without death. And so I wish somebody would have told me there was tremendous hope for us in the future, and that God uses the foolish things of the world to confine the wise. And all we got to do is apply His word.
10: Well, now, and also, I'm sorry, go ahead.
8: No, I was just going to say, can you tell us where people can find out more? Obviously, you're going to be here on Friday at the CCBalliance.org. But if people want to listen to the Redemptification podcast, if they want to know more about you,
9: Redemptification.com, you can go to, there's a documentary on our story that over 60,000 marriages a year watch, and it's Beauty from Brokenness. And it's the Beauty from Brokenness on YouTube by SPU, Seattle Pacific University. And we've helped reconcile 210 marriages since we reconciled, and that is the backbone of that. And then the third thing is marshcollective.com. It talks about the company's Ash stewards now. So she went from being a stay-at-home mom, and she said, well, what do you want to do? She said, try my hand at running the business. So she took over 14 companies 6 years ago and has done incredible. I should have got out of the way earlier, my friend.
8: Well, thank you so much for being my guest. I wish you well. Hey, blessings to you.
9: Thank you. You're awesome.
8: This is Gino Geraci. Remember, go to ccballiance.org. Register now, October 9th. Hear John and Ash for yourself. I'll be right back.
1: The word on traffic. All right. So
2: rain showers starting to move through Parker, affecting traffic slower speeds there on Parker Road. Now, dry in the metro area. We're getting busier. A couple of trouble spots north on I-25 before Bellevue. A stall there pushed off to the shoulder. Lanes have opened, busy through the tech center. Both sides of I-25 crowded through the downtown area. There's police activity. Cops have a semi pulled over eastbound C-470 at Bowles on the shoulder. With traffic, I'm Susan Field.
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13: Did you know that a farmer will sometimes take an axe to an apple tree that isn't producing apples and create a gaping wound? 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
8: Hey, welcome back, ladies and gentlemen. And of course, we just hung up with Ash, Marsh, and John. 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And again, this is this is for business owners, leaders, professionals. 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And I think it's going to be incredible. And of course, all of this is happening at the Colorado Christian University Anschutz Student Center. It's a beautiful, beautiful place. And of course, this year's conference, you're going to gain insight on God's kingdom economy, how it operates here on the earth. And of course, yesterday we had Grace and Max on. This is a husband and wife team, John and Ash Marsh, and you're going to love them. They're just so much fun to be with and to talk to. And of course, John speaks globally on topics like entrepreneurship and redeeming communities and meaningful work. And he shared keynotes for private clients like Chick-fil-A and also for like technology conferences. And there's Robert Benson. He is, of course, the president of Colorado Christian Business Alliance. He's the founder and past president of the American Business Advisors, Inc. And he's a CPA, and just, there's just so much to look forward to. And so, part of what I wanted to be able to do is talk a little bit about both work and business on this program. But if you'd like to join me again, the number is 303-873-1935. That's 303-873-1935. You know, I like to talk about, you know, what is a theology of work? What does the Bible say? What does the Bible say about work? And a lot of people are have a misunderstanding. They seem to think that work is a consequence of sin, but it's not according to the Bible. So a theology of work begins with God himself. So, yes, sin means we've got to earn money, we've got to pay bills, we've got to sometimes deal with sickness. But God created human beings in his image and then assigned them purposeful responsibility in this created world. And so, again, I think a case can be made that at creation, humanity was called to cultivate, to order, to care for the earth. In other words, a stewardship. And so that isn't the consequence of sin. There is something in us that we're hardwired to want to have meaning. And when God said, let us make man in our image according to our likeness, and let them rule over the fish of the sea and over the birds of the sky and over the cattle and over all the earth and over every creeping thing that creeps on the earth. And it says God created man in his own image. In the image of God, he created him. Male and female, he created them. And God said, and God blessed them. And God said to them, be fruitful and multiply. Now, we usually skip over the part where the Bible says in Genesis, chapter 1, verse 20,

It was a part of the human calling as God's image bearer. And so in Genesis chapter 2, verse 15, when you just look ahead a little bit, then the Lord God took the man and put him in the Garden of Eden to cultivate it and keep it. For the past several weeks, I've been teaching in the book of Genesis, and it's interesting to me that work can include paid employment, but it's broader than a job. Parenting, studying, creating, building, farming, serving, managing a home, caring for neighbors, using your abilities, your special gifts to promote human flourishing or the edification of the body of Christ. These are all meaningful forms of work. I would be lying to you if I told you that work has escaped being damaged by a fallen world or by sin. That's not true. Work, like everything else in this world, has suffered. But work in and of itself is not a curse. Sin brought alienation from God, distorted every part of human life, including work. Because of the fall, labor is sometimes exhausting and frustrating. Sometimes it's unjust. Sometimes it's unproductive. Sometimes people in the world in which we live make it into an idol. And so the problem isn't that work exists. The problem is that sin has brought a painful toil, a selfish ambition, exploitation, laziness, greed, pride into the mix, into work. Probably you hear me say this phrase a little too often, but it seems to apply in almost every situation. Sin offends God's holy character and justice and separates people from him. But again, this is where the good news comes in. God offers forgiveness and life to everyone who repents and trusts the Lord. And so, ordinary work can be redirected from self-glory to the glory of God and also the good of your neighbor. So, again, Christians should work faithfully, honestly, wholeheartedly. Paul teaches that a Christian's ultimate master is the Lord. So, again, Paul gives the Christian permission that no matter who you're working for, whatever their status, whatever their title, Paul points beyond that and says, no, your real master is the Lord. What do you mean? I serve an earthly employer. Yes, you do. But your earthly employer answers to a heavenly creator. Why is all of that important? Because you might be wondering, how does what I do honor God? Well, the very fact that you honor God gives dignity to work, even work that might otherwise feel unnoticed or mundane. In Colossians chapter 3, Paul says, whatever you do, do your work heartily as for the Lord rather than for men, knowing that it's from the Lord that you'll receive the reward of the inheritance. It is the Lord Christ whom you serve. Isn't that good? Whatever you do, do it heartily, as for the Lord rather than for men. This doesn't mean every work situation is good or that Christians have to remain in abusive or dishonest employment. It means believers pursue integrity, diligence, excellence, and love
in whatever

0: lawful responsibilities that God has given to them. This is Gino Geraci. 303-873-1935. I'll be right back.
1: Here's today's Billy Graham Minute. Maybe you've wondered what Christianity offers that other faith traditions don't.
2: We have the answer to the great question of the ages. If a man dies, shall he live again?
1: Billy Graham.
2: No longer do men have to stumble in the fog and darkness of hopelessness. A light shines brighter than the noonday sun, offering hope and immortality to every man that has been born again.
1: Being born again means you have a fresh start in your life through a personal relationship with Jesus.
2: Jesus Christ died on the cross in your place. He took your judgment, your sin, and your death. And now God says, believe on Him, trust Him. The Bible says, if we confess with our mouths the Lord Jesus and believe in our hearts that God raised Him from the dead, we shall be saved. Because He lives, we that know Him shall live also.
1: Find out more at findpeacewithgod.net. That's findpeacewithgod.net. We're the Billy Graham Evangelistic Association.
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4: Crowded highways for us. We've had some problems. There's police activity. Cops have a semi pulled over eastbound C-470 at Bowles. That activity in the right shoulder, creating a slight delay. Tech Center starting to move better. Stall northbound I-25 near Bellevue. That is gone. Both directions between C-470 and Colfax take you about 30 minutes. We're backed up on Hamden. The crash is westbound Hamden at River Point. With traffic, I'm Susan Phelan.
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3: Now, back to Gino Geraci.
16: Hey, welcome back, ladies and gentlemen. This is Gino Geraci. So glad you could join me on the program. And again, the number is 303-873-1935. 303-873-1935 if you'd like to join me on the program. I've been talking a little bit about work. And again, when we think about work from a biblical perspective, we understand that Adam's work in the garden existed before the fall. It was good, it was dignified, and it was part of his calling as an image bearer. And again, a careful examination of the broken world in which we live testifies to the fact that work has been damaged by sin, but itself is not a curse. Sin brings alienation, distorts every part of human life. Personal relationships, our relationship with God, our relationship even to work. And because of the fall, labor can sometimes be exhausting and frustrating and unjust and unproductive or made into an idol. But Christians are called to work faithfully, honestly, wholeheartedly. You know, before we went to the break, I quoted Colossians chapter 3, verses 23 and 24. Whatever you do, do your work heartily as for the Lord rather than for men. Knowing that the Lord, that from the Lord you will receive the reward of his inheritance. And work also means providing for your household, sharing with those in need. Paul says in Ephesians chapter 4, verse 28, he who steals must steal no longer, but rather he must labor, performing with his own hands what is good, so that he will have something to share with the one who has need. You know, that seems to be the reoccurring theme in the Bible. If you're lying, start telling the truth. Stealing, start working. There's this putting off and the putting on of a new behavior. The old behaviors aren't just simply done away with. They're replaced by something good and decent and new. So the biblical goal of work isn't simply to generate personal wealth or status or self-expression. Although it's okay for you to take care of yourself and your family. But it also is a provision for generosity and service and stewardship. And there are repeated warnings in the scripture against habitual idleness. Now, don't get me wrong. You might be out there and you're a prognosticator. You're a procrastinator. You're putting off till tomorrow in the hopes that, well, I'll be able to get it done. But we have to distinguish between an unwillingness to work and an inability to work. There are people who quite literally cannot work. Now, I think that I have to expand that because I've seen a lot of people with what you might see as a disability who are still capable of doing some things that are really, really encouraging, edifying, productive. But the church and the Bible encourages personal responsibility. It encourages not toxic or suicidal empathy, but appropriate compassion for the weak and the needy. And of course, that's talked about in 2 Thessalonians chapter 3 and 1 Thessalonians chapter 5, verse 14. And so work is vocation and service. That word, by the way, vocation, vocato, it comes from a word that means a calling. You recognize that word in some English words like vocal or voice. If you're a radio person, if you speak. And of course, speech, you use speech to call. And so vocation came to mean a person's calling. So a Christian doesn't have to be a pastor or a missionary for his or her work to matter to God. A mechanic who repairs safely, a nurse who cares faithfully, a parent who serves children, a business owner who deals honestly, a student who learns diligently. All of this is a work. This is service to the Lord. Jesus himself lived a life of ordinary labor before his public ministry. His hometown identified him as a carpenter in Mark chapter 6, verse 3. The word technos doesn't, you know, we think of a carpenter as someone who works with wood, but in the Greek language and in the first century, it could mean building, whether it's stone or wood or just going about the process of building things. And of course, Jesus completes the saving work that the Father gave to him. Jesus came into the world to seek and to save the lost. So, again, that's why we constantly think about the work of Jesus, the labor. He comes into the world to serve, not to be served. And so the Bible gives a warning about work not becoming an idol. Work is good. And work is done for God. But the work can never become God. It is possible that a career can give a person identity. Hopefully a decent living, security, even purpose. But even then, we have the cycle of work and rest. Just like work is a part of God's design, rest is a part of God's design. So God establishes this pattern of work and rest in creation. And again, it all goes back to Genesis chapter 2. And again, this is where the first 11 chapters of Genesis provides a foundation that helps you understand the rest of the Bible. And then, of course, we happen to be in that part of the book of Genesis tonight where God, by grace, has given Abraham a son to carry on the seed that was promised in Genesis chapter 3. But, of course, there's problems. There's conflict. There's painful relationships that are going to suffer. So, it's interesting to me that just like the Lord establishes a pattern of work and rest, and then it becomes a metaphor in Matthew 11:28, where Jesus calls weary people to come to him. Jesus said, "Come to me, all you who are weary and labor and heavy laden, and I'll give you rest." Yeah, Christians should work hard. But sometimes Christians need to rest. This is Gino Geraci. Thanks for joining me. I'll be back with a final word when we come back. Remember, I'll be at Calvary South Denver tonight.
15: A new look at which Americans are going to church. Correspondent Michael Harrington reports.
17: The study from the Pew Research Center looks at attendance through the filter of where people live. And what it finds is that folks from rural America are the most likely to be in the pews on Sunday morning. 42% compared to 37% of suburbanites and 33% of those who live in cities. When it comes to volunteering at the church, soup kitchen, or other charity, people in the suburbs are number one at 31%. Michael Harrington reporting.
15: The U.S. Commission on International Religious Freedom is urging the Trump administration to apply targeted sanctions to India's RSS group for its persecution of Christians. The RSS is a right-wing Hindu nationalist volunteer organization that's accused of fomenting hatred of India's small Christian minority and allegedly organizing violent attacks against believers. This is SRN News.
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4: Heavy traffic trying to get into downtown. Both sides of I-25 slow. We got a problem, though. Southbound 25 before 20th Street. Crash there. That is in the right lane. A slow there for I-70 on down past that crash. Northbound I-25, earlier problem in the tech center cleared out. C-470 into downtown. Take you about 30 minutes. Cops have a semi pulled over. Eastbound C-470 at Bulls. Activity in the right shoulder. Slight delay. With traffic, I'm Susan Thielen.
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16: Hey, welcome back, ladies and gentlemen. You know, and when Jesus in Matthew chapter 11, verse 28 says, "Come to me, all who are weary and heavy laden, and I'll give you rest. Take my yoke upon you and learn from me, for I am gentle and humble in heart, and you will find rest for your souls. For my yoke is easy and my burden is light. You know, in the immediate context, Jesus spoke of the Father being known through the Son in Matthew chapter 11, verses 25 through 27. And so the coming to Jesus isn't simply going to him to get some helpful advice. It's quite literally turning to the Son of God, trusting him, receiving the Father that he reveals. So when Jesus says, come to me, it means, well, in part, to turn from self-reliance to Christ. You know, that invitation, come to me, might be the answer to almost every question that you could ask. Go to him. Come to me means go to him. The weary and the heavy laden include those who are burdened by sin and guilt and fear and suffering and the impossible effort to make themselves right with God apart from Christ. Sin isn't just a mistake. Like I said, it offends God's justice and separates us from him. And no amount of moral effort or religious activity or achievement can remove guilt. So imagine you go, I want my guilt to go away. Go to him. Go to him. Jesus calls people to go to him because he's the Savior. He's the Savior who deals with sin. And he receives those who genuinely turn to him. No wonder he says in John 6, 37, all that the Father gives me will come to me. And the one who comes to me, I will certainly not cast out. Imagine when Jesus has come to me and you do, in fact, go to him. Imagine you show up and he goes, who are you and why are you here and what do you want? Hey, guess what? He knows who you are. He knows why you're here. He knows exactly what you want. And look what he says. All that the Father gives me will come to me, and the one who comes to me, I will certainly not cast out. You may have been rejected by a lot of people for a very long time. But when Jesus says, come to me, he actually expects that when you show up, he'll do exactly what needs to be done. Forgive your sin. Give you peace with God. Give you the future. Give you the future that's going to be filled with hope. So this is Gino Geraci again and again telling you, hey, I'll be at Calvary South Denver tonight. Going to continue my study in the book of Genesis, chapter 21. We're going to be talking a little bit about solving problems and resolving conflicts. Thanks for joining me.

0: Breakpoint, a daily look at an ever-changing culture through the lens of unchanging truth. For the Colson Center, I'm John Stone Street. Last year in the U.S., advertisers spent over $400 billion trying to convince you to buy stuff you probably don't even want. In many cases, their ads make us feel an artificial need and then sells us a solution. In his new book, Reflecting the Sun, How to Mirror Jesus, author and professor Dr. Thaddeus Williams points out that the message of the cross does not need a slick ad campaign. Here's Dr. Williams.
1: We live in a consumer culture, largely the legacy of a Chicago ad man named Leo Burnett, whom Time magazine branded the Sultan of Sell, ranking him among the top 100 most influential people of the 20th century. According to Time, Burnett was obsessed with finding visual triggers that could effectively circumvent consumers' critical thought. This mastermind behind the Jolly Green Giant, the Pillsbury Doughboy, the Marlboro Man, and Tony the Tiger, he hailed the triumph of visual form over carefully reasoned argument. Advertising has been famously defined as the science of arresting human intelligence long enough to get money from it. Leo Burnett was the Isaac Newton of that science. Now, to grasp the scope of Burnett's legacy on our culture, take a guess at how many advertisements the average American is exposed to within a typical 24-hour period. 100? 1,000? 10,000? In the late 1990s, researchers found the number 16,000. That's nearly 6 million simple, memorable, inviting, fun things each year clamoring over the voice of reason. And that was before the global explosion of social media and the smartphone revolution. Today, you can hardly check in on your friends without being bombarded by ads for magical supplements that promise an Olympian body without the inconvenience of exercise. Jesus, by contrast, does not arrest the intelligence of his challengers or circumvent our critical thought. He was not the Leo Burnett of the first century. When Jesus says, "Love God with all of your mind," he is not only history's greatest giver of that great commandment, he is also history's greatest keeper of the great commandment. When Pharisees accuse him of casting out devils by Satan's power, he uses the logic of reductio ad absurdum to reduce their charges to absurdity in Matthew 22:41-46. He uses argumentum a fortiori, argument from the stronger reason, to prove that it is lawful to heal on the Sabbath in John 7:21-24. He uses modus ponens, or the way of affirmation, to vindicate his messianic claims in Matthew 11:3-6. So unlike 6 million plus ads we face each year, the teachings of Jesus are full of mind-engaging, meaningful content. Logic is part of how a mind that fully loves God functions. Read good books. Think deep thoughts to the glory of God. Learn to spot bad arguments and build good arguments. Maybe consider joining the Colson Fellows program to upgrade your theological and worldview training. Love God with all your mind like Jesus did. It's not a divine suggestion. It's a command.
0: That was author and professor Dr. Thaddeus Williams. For more on how to love God better with your mind, see his new book, Reflecting the Sun, How to Mirror Jesus. For the Colson Center, I'm John Stone Street with Breakpoint.
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13: With SR News, I'm Keith Peters in Washington. The U.S. Supreme Court is allowing the execution of Krista Gayle Pike in Tennessee to go forward. The High Court overturned a last-minute stay issued by a lower court shortly before Wednesday's execution was scheduled to begin. The 6th U.S. Circuit Court of Appeals had ruled that a delay was needed to consider Pike's claim of childhood abuse. Pike was 18 when she killed classmate Colleen Slemmer. President Trump says he spoke to Israeli Prime Minister Benjamin Netanyahu following an incident on board a Dubai passenger jet Wednesday. The co-pilot of a flight from Dubai to Israel is under arrest after allegedly trying to stab the captain and crash the plane. On Wall Street, the Dow down by 443 points. More details at srnnews.com.
11: The word on traffic for the drive home.
14: Heavy traffic trying to get through downtown. Crash there. Southbound I-25 before 20th Street. That is in the right lane. A slow back to I-70, about a 4-minute delay. I-25 northbound, tech center into downtown. Still pretty busy. 30 minutes to make the drive. C-470 a little slow. Cops have a semi pulled over. Eastbound C-470 at Bowles. That's off in the right shoulder. Crowded back to Alameda with about a 10-minute delay. With traffic, I'm Susan Phelan.
12: Denver weather.
15: Your Denver area forecast heading into the evening. Showers will start to become widely scattered and eventually end through mid to late evening. Still going to be cloudy, though, with lows in the upper 40s and low 50s. A few morning clouds, then turning sunny midday and afternoon. Highs across the metro Thursday will be upper 60s with clear skies, middle and upper 40s Thursday night. Friday and the weekend, sunny and looking dry. Highs upper 70s with a few low 80s, especially Saturday. Clear nights and lows in the low 50s. I'm meteorologist Don Watson.
16: Current temperature,
17: 62 degrees.
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18: The White House Correspondents TV pool that covers events for President Trump on a rotating basis. They say they will stop covering those events because of the White House's ban of CNN from acting as a member of that pool. So let me get this straight. They're angry at Trump, and they feel that Trump is denying access to the media.